This is Ventura's Pure Rock Show. And there's some pure rock for ya. ZZ Top just got paid, and Blackfoot kicking things off with Train Train. A little southern flavor there to those first couple songs. And that's because that is tonight's theme. Recently got back from Louisville, Kentucky. Was there for the Derby, among other things. And that was my idea when I came back on the plane. I'm in the southern mood, the southern rock I heard while I was there, all the southern accents. And I figured it's been a while since I did a southern rock themed show, a couple of years at least. So let's do it now. And that's what you're going to get tonight. Coincidentally, the book I was reading there, I wanted to read for a while. It's been out for a few years, and I've just gotten to it. But it was a very appropriate book to read. Almost done with it now. It's Steve Gorman's Hard to Handle. Steve Gorman, the original drummer of the Black Crowes, and it's all about his time in the Black Crowes from before they were the Black Crowes up until he left. Really, really, really great book. It is hard to put down. He spills everything, and the Black Crowes have had quite the past among their personnel. So really, really good read. I highly recommend it if you hadn't got a chance to read it and you're a fan of the Black Crowes or you're a fan of this music in general. A lot of great stories about bands that they toured with, music industry stuff, obviously a lot of personal stuff, really engaging book. So let's do some Black Crowes now from their second album. This is Hotel Illness on the Pure Rock Show.

This is the Southern Rock edition of the Pure Rock Show. That one might not have sounded like Southern Rock, but they're from the South, from Atlanta. Mentioned in Steve Gorman of the Black Crowes biography that I was mentioning before. And, you know, gotta do things a little bit different. Not playing just the typical Southern Rock bands that you think. I'm playing bands from Southern states. So some of the music might be more bluesy or just regular rock, but they're all bands hailing from the South. So Driving and Crying there, heard Cry of Love, one of my favorite bands that never really made it. Although it kind of did. If you were listening to rock radio when their first album came out, then you probably know their song Peace Pipe. I was just looking that Peace Pipe was the number one chart position on Billboard's mainstream rock chart in 1993. So definitely had some success. Great band, put out a great album. Unfortunately, after touring that album, their singer left the band, stating he couldn't deal with the road anymore. And they replaced him with Robert Mason, who formerly sang with Lynch Mob and has been singing with Warrant for a long time since Janie Lane passed away. And that second album was really good, too. But the first one was terrific. And that first one also featured Audley Freed. Actually, he was on the second one, too, on guitar, who later joined the Black Crowes in the late 90s. Also played with Chris Robinson's solo band. And he plays with the Black Crowes when they recorded their awesome live album, Live at the Greek, with Jimmy Page, when they played all the Zeppelin songs and some other stuff, which recently got re-released. So anyway, connections abound. Cry of Love, great band. Black Crowes, before that, their song Hotel Illness off of the Southern Harmony and Musical Companion CD, their second one. Get back to Southern Rock from Memphis next. The band Tora Tora, you know I love these guys. Was super psyched to interview Anthony Quarter, the singer, on this show 7 years ago. I can't believe it's been that long. This is the first song from their first album, Surprise Attack. Probably my favorite one from these guys. Was going to play Walking Shoes, the biggest single, but thought I'd play something different. So crank this one up on the Pure Southern Rock Show.

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The Pure Southern Rock Show is what you're listening to this week. Sammy Hagar and Ronnie Dunn doing that one. Bet on Fords and Chevrolets from the Sammy Hagar and Friends album. That one was written by Ronnie Dunn and someone else. The name escapes me right now. Definitely a cool Southern Rock style tune, as well as the kings of Southern Rock, in my opinion, before that. Lynyrd Skynyrd playing the John Cale song, Call Me the Breeze. And some Tora Tora from Memphis from their first album before that one started off that block of rockin' Southern-styled rock. Next one is from a band not from the South. Singing a song written by a Canadian, but it's kind of the style of Southern rock, I think. And Zach Wild is from South Jersey, from Tom's River. So close enough for me. Wanted to play this one, something different. It's from Zach Wild's band Pride and Glory, which if you listen to that album, if you know it, it's right from the Blackfoot and Allman Brothers style of music. That's what he was going for on that one. Terrific album, too. This is a bonus track he did for it, a cover. And you will know it as soon as I start playing it, I think. Here on the Pure Rock Show.

The Georgia Satellites singing something other than Keep Your Hands to Yourself. That one was a minor hit. I remember seeing the video for that one. Battleship Chains. Screaming Cheetah Wheelies. Really liked that band at the time. The first couple albums. I'm not sure what happened to them after that. But that was Shaking the Blues, the first single from their first album. Good stuff there. And Pride and Glory, Zach's band, doing Heart of Gold. On this here Southern Pure Rock Show, or the Pure Southern Rock Show, you can call it what you want. But we have one more block of music to go. Going to go back to Memphis. Great guitarist. I remember Anthony of Tora Tora mentioned this guy when we were talking about the Memphis music scene during his interview. Really liked this first album from this band. Second one was pretty good too. And then since then,

put out a lot of solo albums. His name is Eric Gales. Started as a teenager. I think he was definitely a teenager when this first album came out, 15, 16, something like that. Great stuff here. If you like blues-based rock, I think you're going to like it. It's called No One Else, Eric Gales Band.

0: some authentic Southern rock there to close things out. Had to play the Molly Hatchet, Flirting with Disaster. Ozark Mountain Daredevils, If You Want to Get to Heaven. Heard that while I was riding around those country Kentucky roads. So wanted to get that one on. And something a little more obscure but great from the first Eric Gales Band album, Played No One Else. Have a great week, y'all.
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11: Today on the show, we're honored to be joined by renowned radio scholar Michelle Hilmes. Michelle is Professor Emerita, Media and Cultural Studies at University of Wisconsin-Madison, and has been a longtime proponent of the importance of studying radio and sound, which have often been neglected in the broader field of media studies. Thanks so much for joining us today, Michelle.
14: I'm delighted to be here. I'm a big fan of the podcast.
11: Oh, thank you so much. And as a fan, you know that we've been talking to lots of academics about radio and audio topics over the years, and people come from a variety of disciplines, and I'm not sure that they would even all agree about a common umbrella term for the scholarly work that they're doing. And I have a sense that radio and audio is not always the buzziest area of study. And was really struck by a point you made in a recent article and also a presentation that I saw, that sound remains the most analytically neglected of the major modes of human expression, especially when unaccompanied by a visual component, you wrote. So why has sound been neglected by scholars?
14: Well, I think it's, you know, we're very familiar with the concept of the ephemerality of sound, and it is ephemeral. It takes place over time. It can be captured, but it has to be listened to over time. You can't fix it in a frame. And there's a term that archivists use that I've seen in the few articles that talk about archiving sound, is that it's non-eye readable. That is to say that, you know, magnetic tape, you look at it, it doesn't tell you a darn thing. Whereas, you know, with film, let's say, you can at least, you know, look at the little frames. So it's the fact that it's non-visible, that it's ephemeral, that it takes place over time, I think are the main kind of physical things. But also I think, I mean, I've argued that we do study sound in one field. We have the field of music, you know, music. People have been studying music for hundreds of years, and they have a whole vocabulary for talking about music. Just, you know, we won't even get started. But we don't have anything that we can use comparably to designate a work of sound, a sound work. that's why I'm pushing that term, as you know, because it is imbricated in so many different fields. And so I think that that's one reason why the ephemerality of it, and also just because we don't have good words to describe things. There's also technology, which I could get into in a minute too.
11: Well, and before you do that, maybe describe what sound work is, since you're positing this whole new definition or term.
14: Yes, I'm really pushing this, you know. I haven't trademarked it or anything, but I'm just hoping that people will pick it up. I'm saying that we need a term, sound work, to refer to those forms of audio expression, creative audio expression, that draw primarily on, you know, the voice, music, actuality, you know, that kind of panoply of sound that we all work with. That is a construction. You know, it's not just like going out and doing field recordings. That is a work in sound, but that's the raw material of sound work. But it's a construction built with artistry and skill and very interesting, you know, a vocabulary of its own that we see in radio, that we see in podcasting, that we see in audiobooks, that, you know, just to expand it a little bit, you know, and a lot of things like that, that we simply don't have the terms to refer to what it takes, like what you guys do on a weekly basis, the kind of considerations that you use, pacing, style, tone, inflection, you know, things like that. It's could be developed. I hope it will be, but so far it hasn't been.
11: Well, and, you know, as you mentioned, us, Radio Survivor, you know, part of, we even changed the way we describe this podcast as radio and sound, and I think that's pointing to what you're talking about, that with some of these new forms of audio, like podcasting, there hasn't really been terminology. There's so many similarities between radio and podcasting, but how do we talk about that sort of all together? And I think sound is a helpful way to do that. And is that part of the reason with these new forms? Is that part of the reason that you were kind of itching for a new term?
14: Yes, completely. And I have to admit, I'm one of the people who sort of runs radio and podcasting together. Not that I think they're the same. In fact, you know, you could talk about how different it is to do live radio or any kind of radio as opposed to podcasts. But still, I would like to kind of embrace that whole field and say that it's more alike than it's different. And to be able to speak about them as, you know, kind of a continuous effort towards some kind of, you know, excellence and achievement, you know, in this audio field that we just don't have a critical vocabulary for. We don't have critics. I mean, we're getting a little bit. I don't know if you've noticed, but for instance, the New York Times is taking podcasting much more seriously these days. It runs some critical articles and reviews podcasts, which it never did for radio.
13: There's now a podcast academy as well, which is recently formed in the last year, and they will be having the AMBYs, which is the
14: great.
13: And it's formed in the similar way as the Motion Picture Association of Arts and Sciences and the Grammys panel, so that it is professionals within the industry then voting on these sorts of things. So I think we are seeing that exactly, and in a way that, you know, I feel like, though, radio was at one point treated critically, but we're going back a very long time, aren't we?
14: Yes, we are. No, it's interesting. I've did a little research on that, like when did radio criticism start, and, you know, what happened to it? And essentially, it really wasn't until the 1940s when you start to get the first radio critics writing in newspapers and magazines. And there are several of them whose names I will not recall off the top of my head right now, who, you know, were read widely. Their columns were covered, were syndicated all over the United States. And they reviewed the shows that were on the air. They made criticism of radio as a field. But just as that was getting started after the war in the late 1940s, you know, the other big medium that kind of came strutting onto the stage and took over, that would be television. And very soon after that, the radio columns shifted to television. And that was sort of the brief you know, glorious life of radio criticism in the United States. Now, you have someplace like Britain where they have, the BBC has its own in-house magazines. I mean, they've had a magazine called The Listener since the early 30s, I think, at least. And, you know, they have regular critical reviews of radio shows that the BBC produced over the years. It's great. You know, we have nothing like that in this country. And I think most countries don't.
11: Yeah, I think it's really interesting that you're talking about the popular press and and that there are these radio listings in newspapers regularly. And
14: yes,
11: and also columnists who would write about radio news. And I think Paul mentioned this, you know, you're seeing less and less of this now in the newspapers. And I don't even know if there, I feel like I keep seeing the radio columnists that I was aware of in the past decade or so seem to be disappearing. So you're not.
13: So even the media columnists are disappearing.
2: Yeah.
14: Yes,
2: yeah.
14: They are. You're right.
2: Oh, and I'd like to talk about the term sound work just because it's very exciting to me because I've often, I mean, the reason I'm interrupting now is that I think there's two kinds of radio, and I think even the kind that gets the most attention from critics that I have noticed on, you know, there's gathering together voices to talk to each other, to record conversations, and those conversations might be edited, they might be structured, but they still mostly exist as sharing voices, a conversation, and that's also maybe the easiest to critique in a magazine or newspaper setting. But why I'm interrupting, why I'm so excited about the term sound work is that it gives form to an idea that I've struggled with now for my entire life in radio, is that I finish a piece of creativity that is entirely in the realm of sound. So I'm just speaking of myself as an artist as a radio editor. You take all these voices and you take all these sounds, you take the music and the choices that you make as an artist, and they all go into a piece of technology, these days a computer, and then when you're done, there's no word for what you've just trying to share with the world. It's a radio collage. It's a piece of audio work. I've often used the word a piece. My piece is completed.
13: It just kind of comes from music, right? I mean, I think that's or it comes also in some extent from the visual arts. You call a painting a piece or a carving a piece, right? But yeah, it feels like we're not stealing, but we're borrowing that term because we didn't have one.
14: Yeah, and it's too unspecific to sound, right? It doesn't say what we needed to in terms of, you know, this particular medium, which I think is, you know, deserves it. It's deserved it for, 100 years now? Shouldn't we have our own term? I think we should.
11: Exactly.
14: Yeah. But I mean, also because when you have that, you can start to talk about what makes a successful piece, to use, you know, to go back to that, in terms of skill, like what kinds of skills you're using, what kinds of elements go into making up a really effective, moving, you know, stimulating sound work. And I think we just don't have a vocabulary for those things.
11: And do you think, I think I know the answer, but by coming up with a vocabulary, is that the first step to getting more people to study sound? And why is it important to study sound? It's funny asking you these questions because we're all sort of in agreement that sound is worth studying, but I'd love to hear your answer about why it's important to study sound.
14: Well, you know, it has been, I mean, look at the role that radio has played across the last 100 years. I mean, in terms of its social effectivity and its impact on world events, I mean, all that kind of stuff, but also on people's everyday lives and on what a creative medium it's been. They started from nothing. You know, there was no way to speak to people across, you know, large distances en masse in the past, way back then, before radio was invented, and came up with these formats, these genres, these styles, these practices that, you know, were incredibly effective in drawing people to this field of audio culture, and setting up all kinds of things that later got carried into podcasting and many other things, relationships with other art forms, with theater, with music, obviously. So, for instance, I don't lump music itself in sound work, but musical presentation, how music is presented, whether it's on, you know, the a variety show on old radio or on by a DJ or whatever. I mean, presentation, that is sound work. And it takes skill, and it's a new form that, you know, developed in the 1920s and 30s. So that's just to take one example. And if I could make a slight divergence here, when you think of it too, it's when recording started to become possible, that much more easily possible than it had been, is when we get the first radio criticisms. You could record things on magnetic tape. After the war, they had that technology. You could go back and listen to it. You couldn't do that before. And I really don't think, as I said in that piece, but another piece I've written, has any medium gone through the awkward and non-compatible transitions that audio recording has, you know, from shellac discs, you know, to even wax discs, shellac discs, reel-to-reel tape, cassette tape. You know, just one after the other, all of them non-eye readable and, you know, therefore obscure. So it's really when radio starts to be able to be be recorded and preserved and listened to again, that you start getting radio criticism. And I think that, of course, then the digital thing happens and, you know, now we're in a whole different universe. We really are. So this is why, too, sound work. Why now? Because of the digital possibilities that we have today.
13: Well, and there is this moment, I believe, when, to some extent, there's a commingling of radio as an ephemeral art and radio as something more fixed, right? Still not eye-readable, right? Either because at times radio programs could be distributed to consumers via record and later on other media. You know, and I think, you know, even as late as, say, the 70s, there's like the National Lampoon Radio Hour, which was a syndicated actual radio hour, but also compiled onto records. But also, you know, before even the 1940s, but not for consumers, radio was recorded onto at least transcription discs, you know, for storage. But then many syndicated programs were also distributed on a fixed media, on, you know, tape, on a record. You know, and these are sort of, they were semi-ephemeral, and they were treated ephemerally, I think, in the time. Yeah. That, you know, radio stations, if they got, you know, this week's America's Top 40 on LP, that wasn't something which they necessarily held on to.
14: Often, and they could be recorded over, many of them. They just would record over them again.
13: Over the tapes, yeah, if it was the tapes. But often some of these programs were on LPs, you know, on actual vinyl discs, and they would just toss them in a dumpster, give them away, DJs would take them home. And things like that.
2: Well, and what and when tape enters the scene, it also offers people who make this stuff a new way to remake time, to bring it back, to remix it, right?
14: To edit. And you really couldn't edit.
2: Yeah, to edit it, to remix it, and to blend more than one sound at a time together, which is really the basis of all of this sound work stuff that we love to listen to. Mm-hmm.
14: Just keep using that word.
13: What's interesting to me in thinking of it in this way, right, is you know, you sort of mentioned ephemerality up at the top, right, and that, you know, that ephemerality combined with it not being eye-readable has caused it to be considered differently, ultimately, because it requires, you know, definitely requires the proper playback apparatus if it is recorded. Mm-hmm. which may or may not work, cross compatibility, all sorts of things that can come into play. You know, standards can be important in that way, and that we have, you know, if we take your moment of easy magnetic recording, you know, in the late 40s now, you know, we have 80 years to get to this moment that you're marking, where we all kind of have mutually compatible audio devices.
14: Right.
13: Really, you know, aside, you know, that not just playback, because you might have said in 1965 most people had an LP record player, right?
14: Right.
13: So most people had a playback device, maybe, but that can record and playback.
14: And you can store them, you can keep them, you can go back and listen again. You can make your own, you know. I mean, it really is. This digital moment has been the thing for sound. And I think we're at the dawn, really, of this new sound era.
11: It's so incredible to think about, you know, being a kid and how exciting it was to get a tape recorder and tape things and play them back. And now we all have that in our pocket with our smartphones. It's just amazing. And even in the early days of smartphones, it was hard to get things you recorded on your phone out of your phone. And now you can just text them right away. It's very different. And in the context of all that, with your idea about sound work, you know, we also know that there's this rise in a new field called sound studies. So how does all that fit in?
14: Well, I think, again, it's really based on the fact that, you know, we can capture sound and we can, you know, save it and go back and listen to it and analyze it, you know, in more depth. And thank God, you know, some people had the moxie to, you know, take those vinyl records and record them onto a vinyl tape. And the vinyl tape, I mean, I hate to think how many generations have gone into some of the radio stuff that I listened to when I was writing on radio early on. They were pretty bad, actually. But they, you know, engineers and various people had just been, you know, re-recording them from one medium to another. And Jennifer, I've forgotten the question you asked me. I'm sorry.
11: Oh, well, so we've been talking about sound work, and there's also this area of study called sound studies. So,
14: yes.
11: So what is that? How did that come to be? And I feel like sound studies is on the rise. Is that correct?
14: There certainly seem to be more and more programs that are teaching sound as part of, you know, media studies or whatever. And also in, you know, there's that great documentary unit at Duke. Is it Duke or UNC? I forget. Yeah, it's Duke. Yeah.
13: It's at Duke University. Yeah, where they produce scene on radio. Yeah, with John Bewin. Yeah,
14: and you know, so that's great. It's in history departments, in, you know, in anthropology. They've used recordings for a long time, but so this, you know, there's this area of where sound and its uses are scattered across a lot of disciplines. But we're coming to a point now where, you know, people are noticing that they're using the same technology. They're reaching out to similar audiences. They just have this platform now that has brought people together. So I think sound studies as a field has grown. I have to say, you know, as an academic, I started out in film studies. And of course, film sound was another area where sound studies, you know, got its start. And the very first dissertation on radio won the Society for Film, the major professional organization in my field is the Society for Cinema and Media Studies, where you go and present papers and students, you know, they present awards for scholarship. The first dissertation to win in radio that was a radio topic happened, 4 years ago now. That was Andrew Bottomley. He was my advisee. And I was very proud of that moment because it was the first one.
13: Wow.
14: In all the years of, you know, studying media for radio.
13: In like 2016, yeah. 2017.
11: Amazing.
14: That's right.
13: You know, nearly 100 years into the medium.
14: Right, exactly. So anyway, well, that's just a small marker, but I thought it was a really great one.
11: Yeah, that's incredible. And And we've had Andrew on the show, so we'll definitely put links to that in the show notes.
14: Great.
11: You know, definitely amazing to hear about that. And I was lucky to go to that Society for Cinema and Media Studies conference this year. And it was a thrill to see so many papers dealing with audio. And like you mentioned, across many different disciplines, too, which is exciting. It's very interdisciplinary. And maybe take us back to when you were doing your graduate work in film studies. Is that when you started to think more about sound as being, and were you a renegade for thinking about sound as a film scholar?
14: Well, I would say, I mean, people had been thinking about film sound, but actually the kind of weird thing that I did that people regarded as very odd and not necessarily good was I thought that there was a continuum between film and television. I mean, nobody was studying, television studies was also very new back then, so that's a whole other field that arose. And I first started just thinking, okay, well, how can I relate film and television together? Well, pretty soon I realized that if you're gonna study television, you gotta go back to the period of radio, because that's where all of those genres and forms and, you know, just everything that made television happened in radio. Now, I was born, I'm going to say this on the air, in 1953, when that's when the freeze ended and television first came into households and in a big way. I can remember a time when I listened to old-time radio. I mean, I was always a television kid, and I knew nothing about radio. But I started to, I needed to get resources. I wanted to study it. And you may never have heard of, you couldn't go to archives and find radio material. Instead, there were certain collector organizations that just had made a hobby of, you know, gathering old radio shows. One was called Spurdvac. Have you ever heard of it?
11: No. Tell us
14: not,
11: more.
14: Not Sperm Bank. Spurdvac. It stands for the Society to Preserve and Encourage Radio, Radio Adventure, Comedy, and Drama. I think I did the wrong, but you can rearrange those words and get those, that acronym. They still exist. They still are an organization out in Southern California. They had been collecting radio programs for a long time, mostly on cassette. To get them, I had to consult a printed binder of programs this thick with numbers, they all attach to them, fill out a form. You could request like 5 tapes at once, send it out to California with a box of blank cassette tapes. A few weeks later, you'd get your box back and it would have the shows that you requested, usually the shows you requested, sometimes not. And that was my resource for studying radio. And so that made me realize that there were some issues if you were going to try to do radio studies. But that was, you know, certainly for me, that was the dipping the toe in the water. And people were like, why you're in film? Why are you studying radio? You got to admit they had a point. But it went on from there. And I was one of the, people pushing SCMS all those years, too, to let not only television in, which they finally did when they added the M a few decades back, but then also, getting them to admit that sound work, as I now call it, was its own category.
11: I love that you went back to radio to understand the genres that were appearing on television. Mm-hmm. And we've talked to Jennifer Hyland Wong on the show about her work in studying podcasts. And she definitely felt the need to go back to radio because so many of the forms we see in podcasting come from radio. So
14: absolutely,
11: this tradition is so important.
14: But podcasting is developing its own new forms too, which I find really exciting as well. I mean, there are some things that you can do, although old radio and television is serial. It's a serial medium. Podcasting, is even more so. I mean, there are no limits to the seriality of, it seems, of and also of other forms of digital serialization. But just to be able to, to create really long form audio drama, it's not just the Lux Radio Theater anymore, where they adapted a movie, a new one each week. To be able to do these long running dramas, that's a new form. It hasn't been done before. Poetry has been read on the radio, but when you now look at some podcasts that do kind of spoken word, poetry, music, putting it together, that's a new form. And that's a form that podcasting is inventing. So, and this kind of program too, Talking Heads even. I mean, that's a very old format, but there are things that you guys can do with this kind of, podcast that, again, it's new, you're inventors.
11: Well, and as you're talking about these new forms, do you feel like there's enough study of all the new forms of podcasting, for example? Where are the gaps in scholarship right now?
14: Well, I mean, we hardly had time to develop anything that looks like a unified field. I mean, it's just a lot of people doing different things. But it is interesting. I mean, one place you can kind of look for an indication of where it might be coming together is that the Peabody Awards now, they've been awarding podcasts, Peabody's. And I don't know if you're familiar with the distinction there, but that's the organization that gives awards not for popularity or a certain kind of industry excellence, but for more lasting cultural and social and also educational media. They've been doing it since the 40s. And so they've been incorporating podcasts into their awards. And I think for about, I think Serial was the first podcast to win a Peabody Award. But there have been a lot more in different categories, too, besides that kind of that long form documentary, of course, has become a incredibly popular format on in podcasting. So it is happening. There are places where it's happening. I think, you know, just talking like this as we are, kind of this meta kind of podcast, you know, a podcast about podcasting or a podcast about sound. I mean, that's a sign of, you know, a field progressing.
11: We're so meta.
14: Yeah, I wonder, you are.
2: I wonder if there's a way to talk, because I still want to celebrate my favorite work to do, and it's the weirdest category to try to search out, to seek out. Like, I know it when I hear it, but it's not, I can't think of a popular downloadable show that celebrates this kind of work, and it's the experimental documentary of sound. It's when a lot of editing and thought and blending, and it's very musical as well, but you know, with field recording.
13: I think there's like a mainstream edge to that, right? I think Radiolab probably is you know.
2: Yeah. You just broke my heart though, Paul. I agree that the artistic form of Radiolab has broadened people's perspective of what they can hear, but Radiolab is still deeply invested in telling a story with a being a magazine article.
13: Right, a more linear story as opposed to a story which is more experimental or elliptical or I'm not sure I'm using any of the right words.
2: But Jad Abumrad as a composer with his tiny little pieces of sound and the way he creates sound compositions that enhance the narrative of science on Radiolab. It is a good example. I'm thinking more of just when these sound works are just more evocative of something a little more harder to pin down. And I don't even know I'm assuming based on conversations that we've had on Radio Survivor recently in the last couple of years that there's a that some of this is coming out of more like gallery spaces and museums and the art world. But I also know that like Radiolab, every once in a while on National Public Radio, like somebody really puts in the work to create a new piece of sound work that changes the way we can hear things. You know, it's an experimental documentary for radio, and I'm wondering. I mean, I'm by necessity, I'm having trouble even forming the question because it has.
11: Like some of what you're saying has crossovers with things like transmission art and sound art. Mm-hmm. So, so yeah, Michelle, if you could touch on that. And I know you've been listening to all of our recent episodes too. So maybe you even have thoughts brewing based on these conversations we've had about transmission art and sound art and what Eric is describing as these more experimental audio pieces.
14: Well, I have to admit that this is not an area I've paid a lot of attention to in the past, although I was glad it was out there. And I've just really been touching on the surface of what you guys have been doing recently. But, you know, there certainly is a history of experimental audio that has not been written. There was this crazy guy at the BBC back in the early 20s when everything was going out live. And he came up with this way of recording. Well, the BBC did this where they had, rather than have people in a studio and, you know, doing a live performance that was recorded as a show, which became the norm, they had like a number of different studios, individual studios. They had different people in each one, and they had this mixer they had designed especially for the BBC. And he would, you know, pull them together and mix these things. And they all went out live. None of them were recorded. They are gone. We'll never hear them. But what a moment, you know. I mean, there are some sort of scripts around in some of the archives. Does anybody remember? Or you guys wouldn't remember, but have you heard of a show that was called Word Jazz that was on NPR?
13: Ken
14: yes.
13: Nordine.
14: Exactly. You know, something like that, I think, was a very interesting way of, I don't know how he did it actually, but
13: can you describe? Can you describe what it sounded like?
14: You know, he would just riff off words. Music would come in sometimes, but kind of, you know, it was like poetry, except making associations between phrases and words and rhyme. It, you know, that's how I would describe it.
13: Yeah, and he multi-tracked himself, so much of it was a conversation with himself, often antagonistic.
14: Yes.
13: conversation with himself. I think, you know, he released an album in the late 60s, early 70s called Colors. And so each track was about a color, and it was about blue. And I won't remember any of it. I'm not going to try to do it.
11: Olive, pipes. Believe it or not, I started my college radio show this week with Ken Nordine's track Olive. And it was, and he did paint commercials using those colors. And I later worked at Levi's ad agency, and at the time we did commercials for Dockers that was based on colors, and it had Ken Nordine describing, like, you know, tan, gray.
13: Well, I think that's how he made his living, because I do remember hearing him do the voiceover work for radio commercials in the 80s. More traditional work, so not quite as artistic or as artful as what he would do for his own show, but nevertheless, you know, his pipes are sort of unmistakable.
11: Amazing.
13: And the show ran for it may still be running, but it ran for decades, because he would sort of also recycle things. So a given half hour could be something he had recorded in the 60s combined with something he had recorded, you know, weeks prior.
2: As artists have license to do, right? To reuse themselves.
13: Of course, that was wonderful.
14: Yes, of course.
13: And you didn't know that. He didn't tell you.
2: Yeah.
13: There was formal presentation of these things.
2: This is...
13: maybe that's a lot like what you're talking about, Eric, really.
2: Yeah, I mean, this is the part of the show where I just want to tell listeners about my love for the radio artist, Don Joyce, who we've celebrated on... Radio Survivor now. We talked about Don Joyce. He happened to pass away sometime around episode 6 of Radio Survivor. He was I had the opportunity to meet him when I worked at KPFA. Don Joyce had a long running Thursday night, late night, long dark, you know, we've talked a lot on Radio Survivor about the power of radio at night and how it's much more of an experimental time for listeners. And Don Joyce would create radio collages that were around 3 hours long, 4 hours long, the length of his show. A lot of them were studies on certain topics, like perhaps the sound of radio from 1962. And he would share with his listeners a collage that would, in some ways at the beginning, resemble the work that all DJs create, you know, mixing different music tracks with voice. But Don Joyce also... allowed for a density of edits, and it was all relatively live on the air, but also uniquely, I learned from a documentary that we screened, and then when we spoke with the filmmaker, Don Joyce worked a lot with cassette tapes. Like, he would spend the entire week preparing for that week's show by editing down material on various cassette tapes. It actually lent itself to the signature sound of his show, which is cassette tapes dubbed multiple times. Off the television sometimes.
13: So Michelle, you may be aware of Negative Land. Are you aware of Negative Land? Okay.
14: I'm not. I'm writing it down.
2: Yeah.
13: He was a member of Negative
14: Land. Also Don Joyce. Uh-huh.
2: Right.
13: Yeah. And so in many ways the band, as they such as they are, formed around this show.
2: Right.
13: For which Don is the principal and the fulcrum. And they went on to release albums.
2: Collages with themes and Negative Land is fascinating because it's a little
11: culture
2: bit,
11: jamming. If you've ever right. you know,
2: and it's
11: heard
2: also
11: about culture jamming.
2: You know, Negative Land is an alternative music, you know, recording artist. They release CDs. It kind of makes sense in that frame. But Don Joyce's show was 4 hours long, but what really struck me when we watched the documentary about him was we got to see his home, and in his home he has massive wall-sized collages that he created. He was also a visual artist. And these collages were cutouts from magazines, pasted together in ways that were gorgeous and meaningful, you know, taking little snippets from the photographs and magazines and collaging them together to create a large impression. And it occurred to me as soon as I saw it that, well, that's exactly what he's doing on the radio. His 4 hours of radio is the exact same art as his wall of cut out paper collages, but one we can see, and one also has, I think, I guess I'll try to form this into a question to stop to stop spewing my love for Don Joyce in the microphone and have a question for our guest. His collages are related to painting, and you can there's a whole history, right, of galleries showing the work and museums having paintings on the wall. His radio show is 4 hours long, and he pretty much invented that strange format. Like, there's no language, there's no gallery show, there's no history of what he was doing. It's why I'm passionately telling listeners about it now instead of, like, pointing you towards, you know, the comprehensive history of Don Joyce.
14: What was the name of the documentary? Do you remember?
2: Yes. I will look it up.
14: Thank you. I'd like to know. I'd like to see that. Here, let me ask this question. Have you heard George's podcast? It's a podcast called Have You Heard George's Podcast? Mm. Have you? Okay, it won the Peabody Award 2 years ago. It's from Britain, a black British resident of London, a guy who's a poet and who does poetry and talking and riffing and, you know, music. And it's a really interesting thing. And I was glad that it got the Peabody. Let's see, I guess it was 2 years ago now. I think it's in that genre. I don't know because I haven't heard Don Joyce and I'm looking forward to it. But I think there's this whole, yeah, what
2: we'll
14: do we
2: make
14: call
2: sure
14: that?
2: To put, we'll make sure to put comprehensive links into the show notes for today to share with you, Michelle Himes, as well as with
14: Thank
2: our
14: you.
2: Listeners. Because
14: That's
2: you know,
14: what I need.
2: One of the wonderful things about Don Joyce is the sounds of his show, which the number of hours that are available, that were available out in the ether, a lot of them now are archived on archive.org and entirely available to be listened to.
14: Great.
2: Here's a question, perhaps. One of the reasons why Don Joyce's work might be more difficult to wrap your head around is that he's stealing everything.
14: He's repurposing it.
2: Yeah. And I wonder if that has dampened the acceptance of sound as a because of how, you know, if you quote something in writing, there's less
14: of a footnote.
2: Less of a concern about licensing the work, I guess. I don't know.
11: Yeah, and this is, you know, sampling and definitely talk about that, Michelle.
14: Well, I mean, this might be a little more academic of a turn than most people might be interested in. But I got to say, just today I was experiencing this frustration again. If you're somebody who writes scholarly stuff and where you want to give credit to other people for their work. So you have things like footnotes and citations and all that kind of stuff. Nobody has figured out how to do that with audio work. There is no set format for even a radio show there's this question. I didn't even know what this word meant for a long time, but now I use it all the time. Metadata. What is the relevant data that you put into a footnote or a reference or whatever that designates what's important about an audio work? I mean, yes, in some cases you have a clear, you know, author, but then, you know, and you might have a show name, but then how do you get in all the other things that are relevant to really

0: Right,
1: and what people look for now is different from what people were looking for when stuff started to get archived, and you know, and so on. Yeah, those. That's Eric Hoyt and Jeremy Morris, my former colleagues at Wisconsin. I have to give them a shout out because this podcaster is really a wonderful tool that they're building.
2: It totally gets at what you were talking about at the very beginning of our conversation, Michelle, about how radio hasn't been studied because it's not visible, and having that metadata helps make it visible. Mm-hmm.
1: And just and preserving the names of people. I mean, I don't think that's everything, but there are so many people who worked in this field that are, you know, totally unknown. And that's part of the being an ephemeral medium, too.
0: You know, I wanted to kind of take a step back out of the academy, if I can. And I'm curious what function, what impact using a term like sound work, establishing sound work, has for now all of these folks who are doing sound work. If we go back 20 years and you wanted to get a job in radio at the turn of the century, one, it was hard because they were going away.
1: Right.
0: DJs were being fired left and right. Commercial radio was doing less and less radio journalism. There were fewer local shows, local, you know, even, say, local talk shows, local things
3: right.
0: like that.
3: I mean, the whole concept of people having creativity in their profession as radio, there was no category anymore.
0: Right, the refuge was public radio, but even that was a sort of rarefied. There just simply were fewer jobs available because the standard was still fairly straightforward, if you will, you know, just typical actuality reporting. And we go now, if you'd asked me in 20 years, will there be, you know, an explosion in jobs in sound, I'd have honestly probably laughed. I would have thought it was not likely given the way I could see things going. The sort of explosion of creativity that podcasting helped to light, and especially light with younger generations now deciding they're interested in sound work, whether they know that's what it's called or not, you know, has not only just increased the number of people who do it, but the number of people who can do it for a living, or at least part of their living, right? Who only are not have to doing it at, are left to doing it as a hobby or something they squeeze in. So how does sort of forming a discipline around it, how does that impact the sort of everyday instantiation?
1: Well, I think these things all go together. I mean, I think that you got to have, it really helps to have criticism, because this helps people to understand like what's going over well, what people are really appreciating and what they're hearing. You know, it helps to kind of, you know, not that it all has to come externally to the field, but just a sense of, you know, how things are working and what is being valued, then, you know, that gets into the way that people are trained and the things that they're going, you know, after. And I think that has to do with scholarship as well, in terms of setting up, well, you know, here's where this came from. Here's how this technique has worked in the past. I'm sort of going off track here, but I do think it's really important for people who are working in the field to have a sense that there is a continuity with work that has gone before them, people who are struggling with the same issues of how to effectively, you know, communicate in various kinds of sound. And to, you know, get other audiences to understand, you know, why was this so good, you know, and you know, what made this so good, just to build appreciation.
0: You know,
1: and I think that the virus this last year has helped, because if you've been reading about all of these, you know, theater groups that have gone, you know, onto audio production, and, you know, audio being the kind of thing that you can do, you know, while you're isolating, right? You can, you know, do creative things. I think that's boosted the whole field of sound work a little bit, oddly.
0: I tend to agree with you. And I think both Jennifer and I were in graduate school at that same point in which the Academy was starting to take television seriously, for instance.
1: Yeah.
0: It was taking popular culture seriously beyond maybe, you know, film was always sort of permitted and theater, and that, and then in that turn of popular culture being taken seriously as something that one could

0: And I see, I believe I see at least, and love anyone to correct me or check me, that I think I see the influence of that turn in the television we see today.
1: Mm-hmm.
0: I don't mm-hmm. know that you have something like the like a Mad Men even, or a lot of television shows in the last 15 years that have, you know, the sort of called the new peak TV that sort of began to break with some of the forms required of traditional broadcast, even though a lot of them started in a broadcast like scenario, right? A Breaking Bad, etc.
1: Well, even even the turn where you see actors who would have only appeared in film who are happy to appear on television now, like that's another indicator of what you're describing, Paul, that television, you know, television used to have sort of, it was seen as not as...
0: Not as serious.
2: Not nearly.
0: And I see that, and what I see in the sort of writing about television, criticism, if you will, but criticism writ broadly, right? Not as formal as we're criticizing this particular television, but the way that it seems like fans engage at a very articulate level with the shows mm-hmm. they like reeks to me of academic criticism, sure. you know, of something that might have, in a lot of ways, you would have only read of in a journal or something like a Paris Review, you know, which has more popular kind of intentions, even if it, you know, rather than a strictly scholarly kind of tome. And I wonder then, right, does that, you know, I think I'm seeing people engage with sound, with podcasts in particular, that way more popularly outside mm-hmm. outside of the academy. I feel like I see the generation of scholars coming into sound work now, and many of whom we've talked to here on Rare Survivor are themselves personally more engaged with also creating the sound work and engaged outside, you know, the academy's so porous in that way. Do you see that? Do you get that perception, Michelle? Am I making sense?
2: Yeah. No, absolutely. No, I think you're right. We're sort of at a tipping point now. And I remember going to the conference of podcasters in Boston, 2 years ago, it had to be at least, when we could still go to conferences, that was mostly about people working in the field, but they had invited academics in just to kind of try to get that conversation going. Between like, what is quality? You know, what's good practice? I mean, what is a good podcast? You know, what can we learn from each other? You know, that sort of thing. And I think that's very much happening. I hope it happens more.
0: Yeah, in a way, because I think there's no, we don't podcast by their very nature, and as they've come to be up to now, are open. There's like an open ecosystem of podcasts. They're everywhere. And so even if you're going to create a podcast specifically for doing more scholarly kind of work, it's going to be accessible to everyone. Right.
3: But
0: And much academic work still is not accessible because it's in a journal or it's in books that are very expensive.
2: Oh, you're talking about like scholarship going audio.
0: Well, and how it is porous, right? Because I think that you know, and the internet has brought us some of this as well, right? That there are more online journals that are not necessarily require subscriptions, for instance, or mm-hmm. access to an academic library, you know, I guess, you know, I'm freeforming this sort of set of ideas that are swirling around in this conversation for me.
1: You're alluding though to an episode that we did about academic scholarly podcasts as well. So
0: right.
1: there's the public.
0: Was that Hannah McGregor?
1: Yeah.
0: Is that correct? Yes.
1: So
0: herself a podcaster, both curating scholarly podcasts, but also, you know, has a podcast right. that looks at Harry Potter.
3: Possibly relevant.
0: Witch,
3: yes.
0: Please.
3: Possibly relevant that she is, you know, an older millennial academic whose academic aspirations as somebody studying it.
0: Yeah,
3: also,
0: she's at UBC.
3: Also is on the same life, is in parallel to her podcast where she's doing a feminist read of Harry Potter in, you know, in a much more pop culture realm. So yeah, maybe that is Hannah McGregor's superpower. So
1: exactly.
3: She's ready for this moment.
1: Well, in addition to that is working on coming up with how you have peer-reviewed podcasts.
3: Right.
1: Because as, you know, as scholars, a lot of scholars are doing podcasting as sort of public scholarship. But how do you make your podcast part of your curriculum, you know, part of your resume? How do you get sort of academic credit in the academy for that sound work? Have you run across that, Michelle? Have you thought about this idea of peer-reviewed podcasts?
2: You know, I got it. You know, I've been retired from the academics now for about 6 years, and I think a lot of things are going by me because I'm sure that you're right that we're heading in that direction. That there are going to be it's hard to know how to think about it because, of course, like I say with film as a medium, you know, we film schools started and people could study actual film production, and that became a part of academics. And there were people who devoted their careers to writing about that too. It didn't happen so well. Television journalism is another example. I mean, there's sort of that thread that plays into podcasting as well. But to think about not just studying podcasting, but actually to studying podcast production, but then using to go into that as part of scholarship, I think I'm interested to hear that this is happening, because honestly, that's kind of gotten away from me. I'm going to look up Hannah McGregor's podcast. I like Harry Potter too.
3: Link in the show notes to Radio Survivor to unraise.
2: What's it called again? What's the title?
1: Oh, her Harry Potter podcast is Witch Please. Michelle Hilmes, since I know you think about this a lot, and you know you've thought a lot about and written a lot about television and radio and now podcasting, one thing that we always talk about with radio is that it's an intimate medium. And I know you have ideas about podcasting as perhaps also being an intimate medium. So I'm wondering, what is the connection? Is podcasting more intimate than radio? And if so, why?
2: I think it is. I think it is special in a number of ways, and it can go places where radio could never go. And even though radio, you know, is known for its intimacy, that is, you know, somebody speaking to you in your home, you know, in your private space, you know, from very far away, that kind of intimacy of the voice. Podcasting can take that way further. You can, not only in terms of the listener who can now preserve, stop, go back and listen to something again, you know, all those things that a radio listener couldn't do, but can listen to things that couldn't have been on the radio, because radio was a public medium too. It was intimate, but it was public. It was speaking out into a room usually where everybody in the family could hear it. So podcasting has taken us down a lot of places where, you know, people talk about the special intimacy of the podcast. I think that's true not only in things like, you know, more frank talk about sex and, you know, and other kinds of sort of touchy subjects that you wouldn't hear about on the radio, but also just into experiences of life, of intimate aspects of a wider range of people's lives than radio ever could. You hear about, you know, child abuse, and you hear about, that's not a very inspiring example, but you hear about issues that could not be brought up before, and now we're hearing about them. And we hear about them intimately right into our ears, you know, by somebody who's speaking to us on that level. So I've actually likened it. It's not so much intimacy. I think there's a certain privacy to podcasting. It's like the confessional, if you happen to come from a Catholic background, where, you know, you enter into this space where it's just you and talking to, you know, somebody is telling you about these intimate details of their life in a way that doesn't happen, you know, and it could be a darkened space, you know. So I think indeed a podcasting is a very special medium in that regard.
1: That reminds me a bit, you know, we've had folks, including Andrea Bottomley on the show, talking about early days of podcasting, and as well as Jennifer Hyland Wong, who I mentioned, talking about the connections between blogging and early podcasters. And a lot of those early blogs were very first-person, confessional, and you can see that in certain aspects and certain genres within podcasting. I feel like podcasting is so broad that, you know, we have all these different styles of podcasts. And so in this history of podcasting that we now have, what point do you think we're at now, and do you think we'll see more and more of these very private style podcasts? Is that a really large chunk of them? Do you think that will affect other forms like radio, traditional radio? Is traditional radio getting influenced by these podcasts that are taking things in different directions?
2: I think so. I mean, I think you are seeing things on radio now, especially on public radio, but not only there, that started out as podcasts, but or ripped, come off from a certain kind of podcast. You're also getting, I mean, we're getting a lot more diversity of voices on the air. We're hearing from people's experiences from, you know, not just the, not that NPR hasn't been somewhat diverse, but, you know, from the kind of mainstream, in this country, white, you know, perspective, middle class. You know, those kinds of voices are coming onto radio now more, if you, especially the kind of radio shows that, you know, that can be picked up. Well, most of them can now picked up in podcasts.
3: I mean, I would include,
2: so I do think it's having an impact.
3: I would include that, like, in the 90s and early 2000s, there was a hard barrier for younger voices to be heard on the air at that time.
2: Yeah.
3: And now, with podcasting, you can hear young people, like, you know.
2: That's right.
3: Getting to express their voices to large audiences in a way that was, you know, not being done.
0: I'm thinking about that private comment you made. Mm-hmm. And I think we can tie that back, though, to radio, because we were talking about late night radio, which I think in a lot of ways is more private because there's
2: ephemeral.
0: Fewer people awake.
3: Yeah.
0: Right?
2: And it goes away, right?
3: My sincere thanks to our guest on today's show, Michelle Hilmes, Professor Emerita, Media and Cultural Studies in the Department of Communication Arts at the University of Wisconsin, Madison. 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The show is called Radio Survivor. On behalf of Jennifer Waits, who produced today's episode, as well as Paul Rees-Mendel, my name is Eric Klein. Thank you so much for listening. We'll see you next week.
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8: 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And we kick things off with music from Vilma Ya with an album called Loitsuiya Taikoi. And that in English is Spells and Magic. Quite appropriate and motivated me in putting this program together, this edition. So that's what we'll start off with. And Vilma Ya is a Finnish Karelian singer, composer, and fiddler with ancient stories using electronic music, taking the roots in operatic sounds and including vocal techniques like herding calls and yoik. So welcome again to the Trans World Spell Edition of Trans World Airwaves. Enjoy.

Welcome back to the Transworld Spell edition of Transworld Airwaves. I've been your host, DJ Madam B, and this edition is with Allure and Enchantment in Mood and Theme and Music Worldwide on this cross-cultural musical journey united in voices and rhythms. This is a Merging Arts production with more info at mergingarts.org. And we started things off with music from Vilma Ya, two from her. She is a Finnish Karelian singer, composer, and fiddler. From her release in English, it's Spells and Magic, and that's on Lordag and Yahili Records. We followed that up with music from Otava Yo, off of their album Loud and Clear on Arc Music, with Timonia and Tongue Twisters. Say those two together, that's certainly a tongue twister. They bring Russian folklore songs to broader modern-day audiences using acoustic instruments, including the unique Russian guzli and a recreated Russian bagpipe with female vocalists from the folk ensemble Vasilia. Then we heard music from Nitlan off of their album Songs of the Shaman, and that's on Prophecy Productions. They're a Siberian duo who incorporate ritual dark global folk from the wildlands of Siberia. And then now we're hearing music from Brija Chimbul from her release Carry Them With Us, that's on Tactile, with in English I Am Disposed of Mirth and Banish the Giant of Doubt and Despair. She's a Scottish bagpipe player who focuses on the Great Highland Bagpipe and revived Scottish small pipes, giving us some trance atmospheres and instrumental folk traditions in the mix as well. So enjoy as we continue on the Transworld Spell edition of Transworld Airwaves.

We are back, continuing on the Trans World Spell edition of Trans World Airwaves, hosted by yours truly, DJ Madam B, with allure and enchantment and mood and theme in music worldwide on this cross-cultural musical journey united in voices and rhythms. We had transitions with music from Brija Chimble from Scotland off of Carry Them With Us. That was on Tocteal. Then music from P3 Kaupila, who is Paulina Kaupila. That's her performance name here. Off of, in English, The Hanged Maid. We, in English, heard, translated English, it's Endless Night and Please Grant Sleep. She's a Helsinki-based percussionist with a background in styles from flamenco, Afro-Cuban, to Finnish folk, combining styles and forming hybrids with a Finnish exploration in the world of ancient spells and incantations that have enchanted her. Doesn't that fit well with our Trans World Spell edition? And then a brief one, Violinen, from a Swedish duo of women, Ida Gilner on piano and voice and Levette Nord on violin. Together, they are Stolze Lieder, or Proud Poems, off of Queen of Word, a tribute to Anna Margolin on Cacophone. Then closing out with music from Zolge off of their album, May the Devil's Ear Be Deaf, on Parentheses Records. They're an experimental cross-cultural music duo based in Australia, consisting of Gorilla Poor on Comanche and Kichak Alto and voice, and Brian O'Dwyer on drum kit. It's an unvarnished performance that balances on the edge of vulnerability and protection. So that closes things out as we're in a spell, the Trans World Spell edition of Trans World Airwaves. I've been your host, DJ Madam B. It's been with allure and enchantment in mood and theme and music worldwide. And again, it's been a cross-cultural musical journey united in voices and rhythms. We want to thank all of the talented musicians around the world that have contributed their music to this edition of the program, and to you for listening and supporting their music.

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3: 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I'm your host, DJ Madam B. This is a Merging Arts production with more information, including playlist and archives at mergingarts.org. We start off with music from Stolze Lieder off of the release Queen of Word, a tribute to Anna Margolin. And Stolze Lieder consists of two women, a Swedish duo of women, Ida Gilner on piano and voice, and Livet Nord on violin, and they were inspired by heartfelt Yiddish poetry set to their music, based on the text from Yiddish poet Anna Margolin, a modernist who refused to conform to norms of her time, and it is called A Queen of Word, a tribute to Anna Margolin, and that's on Cacophone. That kicks things off on the Done Acclaim edition of Done Del Mundo, global music by women, the musical women of the world.

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Welcome back to the Done Acclaim edition of Done Del Mundo, giving applause with praise and recognition in sounds, in mood and theme, in music from women worldwide, in our weekly showcase of global music by women. I've been your host, DJ Madam B, and this is a Merging Arts production with more info at mergingarts.org. We started things off with music from Stolze Lieder off of their album Queen of Word, a tribute to Anna Margolin. That was released on Cacophone. And then we heard music from Raquel Cruces from her release, Sortija. And she's a Spanish musician, singer, and percussionist of folk music, specializing in reviving and reinterpreting traditional sounds like women's songs with ancestral percussions. So that transitions well. And that is self-released. Then we heard two short ones from Tulatar from the release Mamo on Nordic Notes, with In English Gale and The Goodnight Spell. They're an all-women acclaimed Finnish folk vocal group, and Mother Earth is what Mamo translates to. It brings together roots and movement, home and the wider world, tradition and renewal, and more, connecting humanity to Earth. Then we are transitioning now to music from Rena Jones off of her release Love Letters, with Folding Grace into Empty Spaces, and You Have Always Been Enough. She plays violin, cello, and synthesizers and immerses her music in the imagery of nature and philosophy. It's shaped by raw, transformative experience, actually coming through receiving an ADHD diagnosis, taking that into the sounds of Love Letters. That's where we've landed, again on the Done Acclaim edition of Done Del Mundo. Global music by women, the musical women of the world.

All right, well, we are back again, heading towards the end of the Done Acclaim edition of Done del Mundo. I've been your host, DJ Man and B, and in the Done Acclaim edition, we've been giving applause with praise and recognition in sounds, in mood and theme, in music from women worldwide, in our weekly showcase of global music by women. We started off in the past set with music from Rena Jones, who plays violin, cello, and synthesizers with very immersive sounds, with Folding Grace into Empty Spaces and You Have Always Been Enough from her album Love Letters, which is released through Cartesian Binary Recordings and also through Rena Jones Music. And then we heard two from Zvezdana Novakovic Zven from her release Polnochno Sonce, or Midnight Sun is the name of the release. And that is self-released. She's a Slovenian singer, harpist, and composer, creating a musical reflection of a natural Arctic phenomenon when the sun persistently shines across the night sky. And then closing out with music from Park Hye-jung. She is from South Korea, and the release is called Time Lapse on Gogium. So she is a Korean acclaimed kayagam player and composer that records specific sense of time through music with lingering resonance, vibration, and decay of each note with My Gravity and the Unseen closing things out again on the Done Acclaim edition of Done del Mundo. Global Music by Women, the musical women of the world. At this point, we'd like to thank all of the talented women around the world who have contributed their music to this program, and to you as well for listening and supporting their music.

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2: 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Barnaby Druthers, London's second favorite detective, investigates mysteries with his intellectual partner, Harper Thorne. 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

0: Are you all right, Mrs. O'Reilly?
1: Did you fall, ma'am? The Severage Hotel is not our home.
0: I'm in bed, Mrs. O'Reilly. What is it?
1: A crash, ma'am. Didn't you hear it?
0: I dreamed of Calvin.
1: It came from the sitting room here. Look! The window!
0: Didn't you draw the curtain before retiring?
1: I thought I did, ma'am. Come in, sir.
2: I'm Wiggins. I own the hotel, Mrs. Stowe. May I come in?
0: Please, what's going on?
2: There was disturbance. Was a window broken? It was. Are you injured at all?
1: Your carbuncle is here, ma'am. Oh, check your purse.
0: My manuscript. Where is my manuscript?
2: Is this her purse?
1: It's still here. Thank the maker.
0: Where is it?
1: Your money? Jewelry? It's all safe. They didn't get it.
2: The sound of broken glass caused a fright, perhaps. Mr. Thompson, come in here, please. Mr. Thompson is the manager.
0: My manuscript! Uncle Tom's cabin, where is it?
3: Yes, Mr. Wiggins, sir.
2: Mr. Thompson, contact the police. Tell them there's been a burglary at Mrs. Harriet Beecher Stowe's room at the hotel. Then we need private investigation into this matter.
3: Who else can we contact? Where can we turn?

0: Thank you for coming, Mr. Druthers.
1: You're Thompson, the manager. I've been meaning to visit the Savage.
2: Allow me to introduce Miss Harpethorn.
0: How do you do?
3: Mr. Wiggins, the owner of this establishment, wishes to keep things quiet. It's most disturbing.
4: I understand there was a break-in of some sort.
3: Scotland Yard has already been here, and we wanted a private investigation to show our very important guest we are doing everything possible to resolve the situation.
4: Did your guest expect trouble? Were there any measures taken in advance to ensure his safety?
3: Her safety, miss. We thought she would have a quiet stay. All of the rooms near her suite are vacant.
4: Are they still vacant? Could you have an unwanted and unknown guest hiding in one of them?
3: Mr. Wiggins and I searched every room ourselves. We're doing everything to resolve the situation. Ah, we're here.
5: Come in, Mr. Thompson. More police?
1: We're conducting a private inquiry, madam. Are you all right? You're a very special guest at the Savage.
4: Your mistress. He means your mistress.
5: Oh, she is very tired, miss. Best leave her be.
6: Are they from the publisher?
4: Mrs. Harriet Beecher Stowe.
7: My name is Harpethorn.
4: This is Mr. Barnaby Druthers. Barnaby, you know Mrs. Harriet Beecher Stowe, don't you?
1: Oh, marvellous. Marvellous, indeed.
6: How do you do, Mr. Druthers?
1: How do you do? Yes, yes, yes. All very interesting, isn't it? Is Mr. Stowe available by any chance?
4: Mrs. Harriet Beecher Stowe is the author.
1: Oh, the author. Indeed. Marvellous, of course. I'm certainly a big supporter of reading, books and things.
4: President Lincoln said it was Mrs. Stowe's book that started the war.
1: Was it really? Fascinating. Well, that can't be helped now, I suppose, can it? Perhaps a better choice of words in the future, eh, what?
6: I didn't write it. God wrote it. I merely took his dictation.
1: Aha! Well, it's good to spread the blame around in any case.
6: It's about the truth. The truth is the kindest gift we can give.
1: I quite agree. Or a box of sweets is also very nice. So this is the window?
4: Did you clean up the glass inside the room?
5: Oh, there is hardly any glass in the room at all.
4: Perhaps a very thoughtful burglar cleaned it up after leaving.
1: From the second floor, a man could jump to the street below. Or do you think he could climb down to the ledge, then from the ledge to the street?
4: Did the police find glass outside?
3: You could ask them, miss, of course, by now.
4: Any evidence could be trampled underfoot?
1: Notice that the window is within arm's reach of the desk. Someone could reach in without stepping inside.
4: Mrs. O'Reilly, if I could trouble you for your itinerary since you arrived on our shores?
5: All of it?
4: All of it. Leave nothing out. The tiniest detail is quite often the most important.
5: I'll get some paper.
6: My manuscript was there. It's missing. Uncle Tom's cabin.
4: The original manuscript.
6: I was writing it right there.
5: My mistress is writing her famous book again, in her own hand, rewriting it. Lord help her.
6: God takes the hand, Mrs. O'Reilly.
4: Mrs. Stowe, you wrote the book 40 years ago. You're rewriting it again from memory.
5: Word for word. Quite eerie. Here's the list.
1: I see. I was noticing there were no footprints on the floor. I trust no footprints were cleaned up after the event?
5: No, sir. Now, I must insist that my mistress gets her rest.
6: Mr. Druthers, may I call you a hansom?
1: Yes, you may, and thank you. I accept the compliment. You look very nice as well.
4: A hansom cab, Barnaby. Thank you for your time, Mrs. Stowe. We'll see ourselves out.
1: It was raining last night. If an intruder entered the room, there would have been footprints on the floor.
4: Not necessarily, but it is a theory to consider when all the data has been collected.
1: I suppose we should stop by Bovington's and see if anyone tried to sell the thing.
4: The manuscript? I hardly think it is a simple burglary for money. Remember, the carbuncle was still on the desk.
1: Perhaps the villain does not prefer baubles of that sort. Mother doesn't have the time for such nonsense.
4: Mrs. Druthers has an extensive collection of jewels of every kind, does she not?
1: Oh, yes, indeed. But she doesn't prefer them. She's clear about that. She voices her discontent strenuously whenever she finds something new for the jewelry box.
4: Which is every 3 weeks or so?
1: At the minimum, absolutely.
4: According to Mrs. O'Reilly's itinerary, the long voyage across the sea was uneventful, but not recommended for a woman of her advanced age.
1: Mrs. O'Reilly. She's Irish, isn't she?
4: I should think so, Barnaby.
1: Oh, I thought so. Please continue, Miss Thorne.
4: She went straight to Cartwright and Sons.
1: Buying furniture already?
4: The book publishers.
1: I see. We should go there first, I should think.
4: We should be there in a moment. See the sign up ahead?
1: Ah, that's a bit of luck, isn't it? I suppose we can just wire Bovington to keep an eye out all the same.
4: We're here.
1: Do I have the pleasure of addressing Mr. Cartwright or Mr. Sons?
8: Do I have the pleasure of addressing someone who enjoys Dickens?
4: Doesn't everyone? Mr. Cartwright, I presume.
8: Did he say Mr. Sons?
4: Mr. Druthers enjoys adding some levity to every encounter. Mr. Cartwright, may I introduce Mr. Barnaby Druthers?
8: Pleasure.
1: Indeed.
8: Druthers. I've heard that name before. Wasn't there some business a while back?
1: Have you not heard of the case of the five buttons?
4: Mr. Druthers is here on a matter of urgency and some delicacy. It has come to his understanding that Mrs. Harriet Beecher Stowe visited you last week.
8: She still had her luggage with her, poor thing.
4: Can you tell us what you discussed?
8: I don't think that's any of your concern. I'm sorry, who are you again? This is Mr. Druthers, you are...
2: Allow me to introduce Miss Harpethorne.
1: We have been engaged to inquire into a matter involving Mrs. Stowe and a manuscript.
8: Manuscript? Was she writing anything new? Not that it matters. There's only one book for which she will be known, and we published it when it was relevant. Many publishers in town did. Brookwills, Chatworths.
4: Many publishers of the same book. How is that possible?
8: American copyright laws don't apply here. Mrs. Stowe has been told that many, many times. And vice versa, of course. Yanks have been publishing Boz's work for years.
1: Boz?
4: Dickens.
8: Ah, someone does enjoy Dickens. Very good. Still, there are much more examples of American publishers printing English writers than the other way around. I'm sure Dr. Watson's account of the late Mr. Holmes's adventures make their way across the pond and he never sees a farthing.
4: That's not their currency at any rate.
1: So you've been known to take her work without her consent?
8: Legally.
4: Or to be more precise, not in an action against English law.
8: It doesn't matter. It just doesn't matter. She has had a book publisher in London for decades, and we haven't published Uncle Tom's Cabin in 30 years? 40 years, maybe?
1: Then why was she here?
8: Exactly. The old bird is not what she once was. I wouldn't say that to her directly, of course, but it couldn't have escaped your notice if you met her.
4: Are you saying Mrs. Stowe was here discussing her book with you and you had no current business with it?
8: Decades past its prime, and the matter was already resolved. Still, she was in here waving about sheets of paper, yelling, "It's mine in my own hand!" Most disturbing. Anyway, that's all I have to say. If you have anything further, I will ask you to contact my solicitor, and he will respond in due time. Good day to you both.
4: Thank you for your time, Mr. Cartwright.
1: Good day to you, sir. Curious business. Publishing and whatnot. Mother enjoys a good book. Alas, my own reading is confined to the evening papers.
4: To see if your name is in one.
1: Possibly.
4: Lady Blackthorne is on the list. I have a passing connection with her, so I'll make my way there.
1: I'll stop by Bovington's just to ensure that part is covered. Shall we meet back at Brownie before dinner?
4: I'll send you a wire if the needs change, but keep a watch, Barnaby. I fear things are not what they appear to be.
9: Viscountess Treble, don't you?
4: Of course. A delight to see you again, Viscountess.
10: And you, my dear. And how is Mr. Druthers? Will he be joining us this afternoon?
4: I regret not. He is working on a very particular case, but sends his regards. I am sure when he has time for leisure, he will make his entrance in social circles.
10: London is grateful to have such a distinguished gentleman at the ready to help during these troubling times. What with the news of the Earl of Euston and Lord Somerset. Of course, I do not gossip.
4: Of course not.
10: But such behaviour on Cleveland Street! Shocking! Shocking!
4: I wonder, Lady Blackthorn, whether you enjoyed your visit with Mrs. Harriet Beecher Stowe from America?
9: She is a dear thing.
10: Dear, dear thing. Lovely woman. Of course I do not gossip.
4: Of course not.
10: Oh, but she is getting on, as it were. Her mind is not as quick as it was when she wrote her most notable novel.
9: Viscountess was kind enough to join us at the Savoy.
10: The duck was perfection.
4: Did her notable novel come up during her visit?
9: Nothing but, I'm afraid, she brought it with her.
10: Not the book, not a copy. She brought the original. Pages and pages in her own hand. It made quite a stir.
4: Viscountess, you have a keen eye while out in the public sphere. I wonder if you recognized anyone else at the Savoy at other tables?
10: Of course I do not gossip.
4: Of course not.
10: But at the adjoining table was Lord Funbridge. You may remember him from the Parliament inquiry.
1: Mrs. Kipling should enjoy the night off, I suppose.
4: By now she understands that preparing a hot supper at Briony will be the exception and not the rule when there is a case afoot. She makes marvellous sandwiches.
1: Quite. So Bovington's had heard nothing so far, but I left my card. How did you make out at Lady Blackthorn's?
4: A stroke of luck, as the Viscountess was also present. She asked for you.
1: Indeed. Why are we here at Mumby's?
4: When the web of intrigue offers the tiniest thread of chance, we must follow it, Barnaby. Viscountess mentioned a Mr. Mumby at an adjoining table.
1: What would you have me do here?
4: Keep a sharp eye out for rare finds.
11: Evening. I was just about to close. Is there something I can help you find?
4: A most intriguing place of business, Mr.
11: Mumby. Samuel Mumby.
4: Mr. Mumby. Mr. Druthers. Mr. Druthers has always been fascinated by rare oddities.
1: I have? I have indeed. Yes, rare oddities, like this particular item here, most intriguing.
11: My walking stick? Harrods.
1: Yes, but the construction of it is quite,
4: Mr. Druthers, I believe you might be more interested in this. Is this what I think it is?
11: An original from Mr. Dickens himself. My partner enjoys collecting.
1: I don't recognize it.
11: It is a page from Our Mutual Friend. It was his last work before he passed. It is in his own hand.
4: The value of such an item
11: is priceless. Now that the man is no more.
4: How did he come by it?
11: I believe he was an apprentice at Chapman and Hall in his younger years, but you'd have to ask Mr. Thompson himself for the details.
1: Thompson? That sounds very familiar.
4: Thank you, Mr. Mumby. Your shop is most intriguing. We will visit when more time allows. We need a hansom cab, Mr. Druthers, right away. And now to the Savage, Barnaby. On the way, we shall discuss the case and see if we share the same view of events.

0: Thank you for seeing us, Mr. Wiggins. I am sure you're looking forward to having the incident involving Mrs. Stowe behind you.
1: A swift conclusion to this mess may prevent the Savage from harmful publicity. Should we really be bothering Mrs. Stowe at this point?
2: I'm afraid we must. Tell me, keys to the rooms are given to the patrons. Is there a second set?
1: I have the key, but I hardly care for what you're implying.
0: Please, sir, no need to raise your voice just yet.
2: But an alternative key can be made if one has access to the original, is that not so?
1: That's true of any key.
2: Now that we are here, we can conclude this case in Mrs. Stowe's room.
3: Come in, please. Mrs. Stowe is ready to receive you.
2: Please leave the door ajar, Mrs. O'Reilly. Thank you. Mrs. Stowe, we believe there is a solution to the mystery.
4: To the theft?
2: Indeed. The first key point is that glass follows the trajectory from the impact as it falls. There was no glass inside, or very little at any rate, and given the size of the break, it is clear that the glass was broken from an impact inside the room, and the glass fell outside onto the street below.
4: If only you had drawn the curtain, Mrs. O'Reilly.
3: Oh, but I had done, ma'am.
2: No doubt you had, Mrs. O'Reilly, but the culprit drew it open, knowing it would cause no sound. There were no footprints as he had been inside the entire evening.
0: It was simple enough for the thief to take the manuscript and leave with it. That could have been the end of the thief's involvement. But then it would be known the theft was caused by someone with a key to the room, and that wouldn't do, so undoubtedly that night he broke into your room to take the manuscript and move the curtain, and once his illicit gains were secured, he stood in the doorway and threw a rock through the window to stage the burglary, closing the door quickly in the confusion. He returned to his hiding place until summoned.
1: Where?
2: Across the way, of course. The room was not let. Isn't that right, Thompson?
5: That scoundrel!
0: Undoubtedly the manuscript is hidden in the room across the way, to be retrieved and relocated once the yard went on to other matters.
2: Here it is, Barnaby. I have them here. Undoubtedly, when Mr. Thompson claimed to have searched all the rooms, he knew where not to look. He would be prepared to turn it over to his brother, who was the silent partner at Mumby's.
1: Mr. Druthers, you're a genius. Thompson won't get away for long, I'm sure of it.
2: There is an Inspector Gregson who would be most appreciative if you would contact him so he could be the one to officially close the inquiry on behalf of the yard.
4: Thank you, miss. I'm ever so grateful to you.
2: Thank you, Mrs. Stowe.
4: Harriet, please.
2: It has been an honor to meet you. You have done much for society.
4: Always remember that women are the real architects of society.
2: You are surely right, Harriet.
0: What do you have here, Miss Thorne? It says in the Times that Thompson has turned on his brother. There was no doubt they would catch him, but did you know that Thompson's brother was part owner of Mumby and Thompson? Did you know that?
2: Yes, Barnaby, I was aware of that.
0: Collector of rare things. I suppose he convinced his brother to steal the object. Perhaps he had something over him. Siblings often do.
2: Imagine the value of a handwritten copy of Uncle Tom's Cabin, the novel that, according to President Lincoln, started a war.
0: It wouldn't be the real original. She was rewriting it, apparently.
2: Yes, but someone willing to steal it wouldn't be worried about conveying its true nature, would he? If the words are the same in her own hand, it would still be priceless.
0: Come now. It would be worth something, surely.
2: Priceless, not valueless, Barnaby. Ah, tea. Thank you, Mrs. Kipling.
0: Ah, here it is. Mr. Druthers and company were of great assistance in the yard's inquiry. And company. I'm afraid they failed to mention your name, Miss Thorne.
2: It is to be expected, for many reasons.
0: The yard has taken the glory, and the paper has taken your association from the case.
2: That is true, Barnaby, but we've done well for a woman of great importance and eased her mind during her fragile years. Often it is the thing of highest value that can never truly be stolen.

The Classic Case Files of Barnaby Druthers, starring Devin Richtmeyer and Humphrey Ralston. The Priceless Manuscript, guest starring Nancy Sasso Janis as Harriet Beecher Stowe.

In our rare treat, we present a unique look at Barnaby Druthers, a short story imagining the very first investigation that occurs at night in a dark alley in Victorian England, a ripping yarn entitled Barnaby Doesn't Know Jack.

0: I say there, chap. You with a knife or scissors under the cloak.
1: What?
0: I say there, a word, sir. Don't walk away, a word.
1: Who? Me?
0: Yes, you. Who else would I be talking to in this desolate alley but you? At this late hour, you and I are the only ones here. Good Lord. That is a rather sharp blade you have your hand, sir.
1: Oh, yes. Very sharp. A tool of great precision.
0: You had best be careful with that, my dear man. Someone's liable to be seriously hurt if you're not careful.
1: Oh, no. I hadn't thought of that.
0: Absolutely. I suppose you have knives and scissors about because of the Ripper.
1: What?
0: Just in case you run across that fiend, that monster. Safety is the watchword. What?
1: Oh, yes. I make good use of the implements of my trade.
0: Oh, you use them for your trade. That is a bit of luck.
1: And my hobbies.
0: Hobbies. Yes, indeed. I was considering adopting one myself. I was just telling Mother, benefits of a rewarding hobby keeps an idle mind from becoming the devil's playground, or something to that effect. I may have just mentioned I was thinking of collecting stamps, but I shan't really go into it. I keep forgetting to collect them, and I wind up using the blasted things for my correspondence, don't you know?
1: Yes. Well, anyway, I'd better be off.
0: The thing about collecting something is you have to hold on to that thing. Otherwise, you're not really collecting, are you? Not that collecting stamps is much of an action activity. Do you know what I mean by action activity? It doesn't seem particularly heroic. And as a man of action, I wish to pursue some other activity with more vigor.
1: You're a man of action?
0: I was thinking bird watching. You like birds, don't you?
1: I like the birds, don't I?
0: What a generous laugh you have, sir. Obviously you imply your interest in the fairer sex. That's why you're out here, is it not? Out for a ripping time, as it were.
1: What? No, no, no!
0: Of course it is. You're something of a lady killer, aren't you?
1: What? No!
0: Shh! Of course you are. Look out, ladies. The lady killer is here.
1: Shh! Ah, there's a fair cop. You have me.
0: I have you pegged indeed. Still, you best be off and about your business. You don't want to be around if Jack the Ripper is about.
1: Are you toying with me, sir?
0: Not at all. I suppose I might stay out myself, though, and see if I can catch that scoundrel. I think I'd fancy myself somewhat of a detective, come to think of it. What say you?
1: I don't know how to read you, sir, but if you'll let me be on my way...
0: Of course. It was a pleasure talking to you, sir, a real pleasure. Say, what shall I call you if we should meet again?
1: We should not meet again, sir, but I suppose you can call me Jack.
0: Then take care. I would make a rather good detective. I must investigate that possibility further.

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Directed by A.J. Lynn. Music by Bob Eccleston. Production by Kurt Boucher. Starring Devin Richtmeyer and Humphrey Ralston. With Lorena Schmidt, Jeff Savage, Jason Kulas, Jack Sheedy, Kurt Boucher, A.J. Lynn, Jandy Hanna, Beth Steinberg, and Michael Illion. Barnaby Druthers, One Fearful Night in Ataraxia.

0: Terrible news, Mrs. Harris. There's been an attack on Jonathan Ragsdale.
1: Horrible, Mr. Graff. Just horrible. How is he?
0: He is angry. We all are. This shall not stand. Our village must be made safe again. That's why we're all getting together at the town hall.
1: Is my husband there?
0: Doc Harris is there. So is everyone else. Come, see for yourself.
2: Citizens, citizens, we will get to the bottom of it. It is all safe now.
3: You may say that, Judge Rook, but what about young Ragsdale? He wasn't safe. Nobody's safe in Ataraxia, not now.
4: He's alive, Mrs. Dalton. That's something. Byron Brown was there to stop the hideous beast.
1: A beast? Was it a beast? A wolf?
3: No worse. They say it was the Owl Man.
5: There's no such thing.
6: I swear, Miss Lawton, if I wasn't there to be attacked by it, I wouldn't have believed it myself.
0: The Owl Man is more than a legend now. He's real. Is that not so, Mr. Brown? He should know. He shot at it.
7: Aye, it was the Owl Man. Wings, claws, and all. But I had my rifle, and I stopped the attack. But it fled into the night.
0: Thank you, Mr. Brown. Friends, we know who's to blame.
3: The strangers!
5: Oh, Mrs. Dalton, we do not know that.
0: But we do, Miss Mountain. Who else could it be? The strangers arrive, and the Owlman suddenly appears? Coincidence? I think not.
1: This is about our children's safety, our families. We will put an end to this. We will make him confess and end the Owlman's reign of terror. Who's with me?
8: Yes!
9: Good evening, Mrs. Dalton. You have a lovely inn here. I apologize. Is this some sort of evening parade in the village of Ataraxia I was unaware of?
3: Where is the other one? Where's your friend?
9: Miss Thorne? I assume she's in her own room. She wouldn't be here at this hour. Wouldn't be appropriate.
0: You're coming with us.
9: Mr. Graff, I'm not reasonably tired for visiting. Perhaps tomorrow after a good night's rest.
4: Search their rooms, Mrs. Dalton. Come along, lads. Take him now.
9: My word. I hope you understand. This behavior will do nothing to your tourist trade.
10: Do you know what this is about, Barnaby?
9: The locals appear to be a bit worked up over something or other.
4: You know what it's about. The attack on young Jonathan Ragsdale.
9: An attack, you say? If you think we're involved, then it means you don't really know who actually did it, in which case, you're in luck. Because I'm Barnaby Druthers. Perhaps you've heard of me.
11: Who?
9: Crushingly disappointed.
10: Barnaby Druthers, the private detective. We can help. Tell us what happened.
7: The Owl Man attacked Jonathan Ragsdale. But I shot at in the right shoulder with buckshot.
9: The Owl Man?
0: An evil-winged creature with talons sharp as knives. Tall as a man, but not a man. A beast.
5: Before this night, it was just a story told to children.
1: But it is real. It arrived when you arrived.
5: Evil.
9: And so the mob arrived at my door. Mob justice is a phrase that relies heavily on the first term, but rarely guarantees the latter. I prefer to solve your little problem and receive, if not an honorarium, at least your gratitude, rather than to be vindicated posthumously. In fact, most things are better when they're not posthumous.
1: It's a trick!
9: I assure you, madam, you are mistaken. My successes are a matter of public record. Surely someone in Ataraxia has heard of me.
2: I believe I have heard of you.
9: Thank you. You're the judge here. Judge Rook, you are dressed to the part already, sitting there in your black robes. I am grateful for your sagacity in these perilous times.
10: You say Owl Man. Why man? How could you determine the creature's sex? Are you experts in avian anatomy? From the plumage? From a voice? What identifies the creature as male?
7: Certainly, a woman could never be so ferocious and brutal.
10: Truly, you must not know many women, Mr. Byron Brown.
3: Look here! I searched their rooms, and look what I found in Harper Thorne's room!
0: Metal claws!
3: Hiding in her luggage!
0: Condemned by her own words!
9: Miss Thorne?
10: Not hiding, simply packed. You recall the Spring-Heeled Jack case? Since that time, when we travel, I take the claws for protection. Defensive purposes only. Of course, there was no way to anticipate a problem of this nature.
1: We have our villain. The claws in her room prove it.
9: As long as I'm no longer a suspect, will I be issued my own personal pitchfork and torch? Are they provided free of charge by the village elders? Or do I have to rent them?
10: Barnaby!
9: Miss Thorne, as an independent investigator, I will get to the bottom of this occurrence, and if you are guilty, there will be justice. Now you there, you are Simeon Graff, the barber, yes? Bring the chalkboard over here to the front.
4: You wish to lead the proceedings? How can we trust you? You are her friend.
9: Because, Doc Harris, I may be her friend, but above all else, first and foremost, I am a friend of justice. I have a commitment to the truth. Whatever has been written of me would say no different. Is that not true, Judge Rook?
2: I have read nothing different.
9: So it is. A chalkboard, if you please, Mr. Graff, and our informal inquest will commence. Judge Rook, you will note on this board those in this room will write guilty or not guilty and a word signifying their reasoning. There are two people who saw the creature on the night of the attack. The victim, Jonathan Ragsdale, and his savior, Byron Brown. But it seems the citizens of Ataraxia have been aware of this creature before this night.
2: Legend tells of a stranger came to our village. At night, he turned into an owl creature and pursued those who were not in bed.
5: It is merely a bedtime story told to children.
2: We all know the story, but this is the first appearance in our lifetime.
9: Thank you for the clarification. You are Miss Ida Lauten, the teacher?
5: I am.
9: You sound skeptical of these proceedings. Excellent. Such skepticism is a valued commodity in pursuits of fact. Your Honor, with your permission, I would like to proceed.
2: Proceed, Mr. Druthers.
9: Very good. Mr. Ragsdale, you reside here in the village of Ataraxia?
6: Yes, sir.
9: What do you do for a living?
6: I'm looking for work at the moment.
9: Now, Mr. Ragsdale, please tell us what happened. Leave no detail, no matter how obscure, out of your retelling.
6: I was out walking by the river when I was attacked. Mr. Brown shot at the thing, and it ran away.
9: I admire your economy of words. I believe the bard had something to say on the subject.
10: Brevity is the soul of wit.
9: There it is. Excellent as usual, Miss Thorne. But in this matter, we require more information. For instance, why were you at the river?
6: It's as good a place to walk as any.
10: Were you with anyone? I believe that is what Barnaby is asking.
6: So
9: the answer is yes. Who was it?
6: Look, I don't have to... It's not really any of your...
8: I was with him. I'm Martha Rook. It was on our land.
6: Martha, you didn't have to.
8: Yes, I did, Jonathan. I did. I was with him. I only wish I stayed with him.
6: I'm all right, Martha.
0: Martha, what were you doing there with Jonathan Ragsdale?
8: I can walk with anyone I like, Simeon.
10: Martha, Jonathan, did anyone see the two of you together?
8: I don't believe so.
9: Someone did. Whomever was the mysterious owl man, or now that Miss Thorne is a suspect, the owl woman, may have seen the two of you together and may have waited until Martha left. Mr. Ragsdale, can you describe your assailant?
6: Feathers, claws. I didn't see it too well, for, you see, I was shielding my face.
10: How tall was it?
6: My size.
9: Not taller. Not my size, then.
6: No.
9: I am removed from suspicion. Was the assailant shorter than you?
6: No, Mr. Druthers.
9: That removes Martha Rook and Mrs. Dalton from contention, both of whom are of shorter stature than yourself, Mr. Ragsdale.
3: Contention? For what exactly, Mr. Druthers? I was never in contention. I'm not the owl person. She is.
9: Mrs. Dalton, our beloved innkeeper, please understand that everyone may be in contention until the evidence provides exoneration. The good news for you, Mrs. Dalton, is that you are exonerated by your height. Unfortunately, Miss Thorne, it does not exonerate you.
10: Hope springs eternal.
2: This is serious business, Miss Thorne. Mark your words well.
3: It is serious indeed, Judge. I have made up my mind. Give me the chalk.
9: You don't want to wait for all of the evidence and testimony, Mrs. Dalton?
3: Guilty. Claws. I found the claws in her room. The claws are hers. She did it.
9: Thank you for your participation, Mrs. Dalton. The rest of us will wait for all of the evidence in the spirit of justice. Byron Brown, you are a farmer, and your property abuts the land Jonathan Ragsdale was walking on. Can you tell us what you saw?
7: I saw the creature attack young Jonathan, and I shot it in the shoulder.
9: Can you describe the creature?
7: I saw it from a distance, about 100 paces, but it was the size of a man, for sure. A man or woman, an adult person.
9: Thin? Fat?
7: Neither.
9: About 100 paces. Then about the distance between yourself and this podium, yes? Doc Harris, come here, please. Is Doc Harris the size of the creature?
7: Thinner. Not too thin.
9: Congratulations, Doctor. Your girth has served you well in this instance. You are clearly not the owl man either.
0: I've had enough of this. Mrs. Dalton is correct. We have the villain. We have no need to go through this charade. Give me the chalk.
9: Simeon Graf the barber, you are satisfied already with the evidence in this matter?
0: Guilty. Outsider.
9: Outsider, Mr. Graf?
0: That's right. She is not from here. We trust our neighbors. None of us would have done such a thing, but she is not our neighbor. And like Mrs. Dalton said, she had the claws.
9: Mr. Byron Brown, can you inspect the claws brought from Miss Thorne's room? Are those the claws you saw?
7: It was from 100 paces, you understand.
10: You will note, Mr. Brown, that the claws cover each finger on both hands. This makes 10 claws, yes? How many claws did you see on this owl man?
7: I can't rightly say. Maybe 3? I don't know.

0: I know everyone here, and I can't imagine anyone wanting to harm Jonathan, so it must be her.
1: Another voted guilty, Miss Thorne, for the reason of neighbors. I am assuming the argument is that you are not a neighbor. You are the stranger in these parts. Voicing what has been said already, you are the other.
2: I hope you know what you're doing, Barnaby.
1: A search for justice, Miss Thorne. Mrs. Harris, you have remained silent thus far.
3: I was very sure at first. Now I'm not so certain.
1: Your judicious nature does you credit, Mrs. Harris.
3: Wasn't Simeon courting Martha Rook? Before tonight, I knew nothing of Mr. Ragsdale's intentions towards Martha, and no idea Martha had any interest in him.
2: This is a rather interesting turn of events.
4: That is not your concern, Gertrude.
1: Alas, it has become all of our interest, Mr. Gruff. Access to blades and a potential motive.
4: I was not there. I did not even know.
2: You didn't know Martha and Jonathan had been courting.
4: I did not know she would walk with him. Or are you, that is Mr. Ragsdale and you affianced?
5: There's been no formal engagement, although I have expressed my intentions to Judge Rook.
3: Well, then, with no one else with a motive, I will take the chalk.
1: Guilty.
2: Barnaby?
1: Doc Harris, you have not had your say. As a doctor, you must take great care when you diagnose an illness or injury. Have you created a diagnosis in this instance?
6: I will take the chalk, but I have not yet made up my mind.
1: What questions need answering?
6: Where was Simeon Graff at the time of the attack?
4: I was home. I did not know to be anywhere else, and for that matter, I did not know about.
6: About Martha and Jonathan.
1: No one has asked about motive or location for Miss Thorne. I will ask it now, Miss Thorne. Did you have any reason to attack Mr. Ragsdale?
2: None whatsoever.
7: But it could be done as a jest, an ill-mannered one at that.
2: I was exploring the countryside and I was alone.
6: Given everything else, that is not sufficient.
1: Guilty. Opportunity and means. You mean she had the opportunity and the means, the clause to do it. But no motive.
6: Motives can be obscure, only known to the guilty party.
1: Miss Thorne, this inquest has gone rather poorly for you.
2: You were the one running it, Barnaby. I place the blame entirely on your shoulders.
1: Where it should lie, for the moment. But Miss Ida Loughton has not written her answer.
7: You know the answer, Ida.
4: We all know it.
6: Miss Loughton, don't you trust your neighbors? Then trust our decision in this.
0: I.
1: The chalk, Miss Loughton. But remember that the decision should be yours alone.
3: There is no one else, dear.
0: If she attacked someone you loved, you'd want justice.
1: Alas, it says guilty. And your reasoning? You have not written the reason.
8: The clause.
1: The clause convinced you and not the pronouncements of your neighbors?
8: There was no one else. Just leave me alone.
1: There was no one else. Alas, now it is time for you, Judge Rook, to write your verdict on the board.
9: I will proclaim it from here.
1: No, Judge. I insist. Take the chalk.
9: I do not pronounce with chalk.
1: These are merely the rules of our investigation. They will not be held against you. This will merely explain to the constabulary why you have chosen to detain Miss Thorne until they arrive. Please write your answer on the board.
9: A judge is above this. Those who have written here are the jury of sorts.
1: We are all members of that jury. That includes you, Judge. Why will you not write on the board?
9: This is ridiculous. I will not play the part of a jester in your amusements, Mr. Druthers.
1: Come now, Judge Rook. We have all participated thus far, and you have allowed it. You have supported it. You agreed at the beginning. Yet at the end, when it is your turn to put an end to it all,

0: You refuse. Take the chalk and write your answer. Catch. You missed the chalk, Judge, although it was thrown right to you. Here, I have another. Catch the chalk, Judge.
1: Enough of this, Druthers. I proclaim her guilty. That is all that is required.
0: If you believe it is so, write it on the board now. Catch.
2: Mr. Druthers, I agree with Judge Rook. This has gone on too far. I'll be contacting the constabulary from the neighboring village. This informal inquest
0: is nearly over, yes? And we have reached the moment, but not the one you expected. You see, he's not trying to catch the chalk because he can't. His shoulder is in too much pain.
3: Oh, why would Judge Rook's shoulder be in too much pain?
4: From Buckshot. From Byron Brown's Buckshot.
0: Exactly, Miss Thorne. I knew you would understand.
4: And under the judge's robes must be the Owlman costume used to scare his daughter's suitor away.
5: Father?
2: Is this true, Judge Rook?
4: Suddenly you wish to take his word. Those are not the rules you use to condemn me, are they? You made decisions after going through my luggage, but not the robe.
0: Judge Rook, I hand you this chalk. I challenge you to write anything on the board. Write your name. You let the chalk fall to the floor again.
6: Judge Rook, we will have to insist upon knowing if you wear that costume under your robe tonight.
0: The first clue was why he was wearing judge's robes at night, with no expectation of a trial. Our informal inquest was my idea. You wore your robe to cover the costume underneath that you could not discard before the villagers arrived with pitchforks and torches in hand.
3: A young man with few prospects, but with intentions towards your daughter. You didn't like the idea of Jonathan Ragsdale with Martha, did you?
4: That's rather harsh, Mrs. Dalton, but your supposition does have merit.
5: Father, did you attack Jonathan?
1: No one was hurt.
7: Not no one. You were shot with buckshot. A young man was scared out of his wits, and Miss Thorne nearly had her freedom taken from her. This was not a victimless crime.
0: Because she was not a neighbor. She was condemned for being the other. How easy is it to fear the stranger? How easy is it for a community to lose their sense of justice for fear of the stranger?
4: That was too close for comfort, Barnaby. For a moment, I truly thought you were pressing a case against me.
0: Merely for effect. I had to discover who was favoring their arm. You see, the main clue was that the culprit was shot with buckshot in the shoulder.
4: The one with an impaired shoulder would have difficulty writing on a chalkboard.
0: Had my plan not worked, we would have fought our way out. No one knows how to use those spring-heeled jack claws better than you.
4: Fortunately, it did not come to that. You have come a long way, Barnaby. When our adventures first began, I could not imagine you could both prosecute and defend a case.
0: I suppose it was fear. Fear for your safety, Miss Thorne. Fear is often the birthplace of reactions in times of crisis. But fear will never pen the epitaph of our moral compass so long as we hold tight to our empathy for others, especially for the strangers in our midst.

0: Barnaby Druthers is an audio theater program that is part mystery, part comedy. It certainly blends genres. It stars Humphrey Ralston as Barnaby Druthers and Devin Richtmeyer as his confidant, the woman of mystery, who is the brains behind the operation. The program is directed by A.J. Lynn and written, created, and produced by J. Timothy Quirk, with additional production by Kurt Boucher. Barnaby Druthers began as an episode in the audio theater program Nutmeg Junction. Here I am in interview discussing it.
1: When Devin and Humphrey came on board with Nutmeg Junction, paired them together for one short story, and then after that I had a sense as to what the characters would do, and we immediately did more stories after that. And then because Humphrey and Devin did so well in the roles, Barnaby Druthers gives it some radio show.
0: A.J. Lynn, the director of the program, describes her process.
2: Joe will send me a script. Occasionally, we'll talk about changing one or two things, but then casting starts. I got Humphrey and Devin always. Sometimes I'll either have to go back and listen to older shows or to see what I've got for talent in Nutmeg Junction to do different accents. I see who's available, who has the certain talents we need for that particular script, whether it's modern or Victorian era. Then comes the listening part, making sure that I'm getting appropriate audio from everyone. After recording, it's out of my hands.
0: Devin Richtmeyer plays Harper Thorne.
3: I am Devin. I play Barnaby's partner in crime. She's kind of the brains behind the operation, but she doesn't really want the glory. She just does it for the joy of solving mysteries. And I think she also enjoys the fact that Barnaby really likes the attention. So she kind of just leaves it up to him.
0: Humphrey Ralston plays the titular role, Barnaby Druthers.
4: I love playing a role, and the other characters and the other people in the show are just so great. And we just have a lot of fun doing it, and we can't wait to get back in the studio. I really respect and enjoy being with these other great actors. And, you know, while my name is on the show, I'm really only a small part of what actually makes it a really enjoyable experience. And hopefully the audience gets as much out of it as we do. I think we genuinely enjoy being with each other.
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8: You're listening to the American Democracy Minute, keeping your government by and for the people. The U.S. Supreme Court all but eliminated remaining Voting Rights Act protections for minority voters in its Louisiana versus Calais decision April 29th. By striking down Louisiana's two majority minority voting districts, such districts face elimination nationwide, resulting in fewer minorities elected for federal, state, and local government. Louisiana's population is 33% African American, but as of 2022, in only one congressional district out of six, could black voters have a realistic chance of electing a candidate of their choice. Litigation resulted in state legislators creating a second majority-minority congressional district. White voters appealed, saying they had been discriminated against under the Equal Protection Clause of the 14th Amendment. The conservative majority agreed with the white voters, abandoning 60 years of court precedent and reaffirmations of VRA Section 2's protections by Congress. Despite America's discriminatory history, the court said states may not use a race-conscious approach to redistricting, and maps must be race-neutral. As Justice Elena Kagan wrote in her dissent, quote, "Today's decision renders render Section 2 all but a dead letter. There are currently 148 majority-minority U.S. House districts in 28 states, and it's unclear how many could change before the midterms. We've linked the opinion at AmericanDemocracyMinute.org. I'm Brian Beal.
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0: 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These are stories of the future. 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

0: right, let's have the story again.
1: Look, mister, I don't want any trouble.
0: Just tell the story again. You want to cooperate with the FBI, don't you?
1: Oh, sure, sure I do. Sure, but I just don't want any trouble.
0: All right, start over. You found the briefcase in the booth.
1: Yeah, that's right. I brought my beer over from the bar, you know? And this fella just went out a minute before, so I figured he must have left it. I run after him.
0: You didn't see him, though?
1: No. So I just kind of looked in the briefcase. You know, I mean, to identify it, that's all. I don't steal.
0: All right, then you came to us.
1: Yeah, that's right. I mean, after all, when I saw that stuff, well, I just figured I was way over my head, you know?
0: All right. Don't say anything about this, do you understand? We'd rather you just forgot the whole thing.
1: Oh, sure, sure. Listen, some things I don't want to remember. You know?
0: Hello? Is this Dr. Harrison of the Paleontology Department? This is Mr. Jenkins at the Federal Bureau of Investigation. We have some movie film we'd like you to look over. Huh? Oh, we acquired it. Big shaggy elephants and tigers with teeth down to their neck. No. No, it's not fakes. Our labs are sure of that. Whatever is on those films is real. Hmm? No, we don't know. That's why we called you. We haven't the slightest idea where those pictures were shot. We can't even...

0: Ow! What's the matter, Coop?
1: One of those flying hypodermics. This is a fine, healthy spot. Mosquitoes as big as hummingbirds.
2: Oh, careful, son. You're knocking the climate of the capital city of Macedonia.
1: Yeah, some capital city. One palm tree and a Boy Scout pup tent. Wes, this is the wildest thing we ever did. What if Chuck can't get back?
2: Chuck Hudson is a man of many parts. Have faith.
1: Supposing they're putting him in jail, or something might happen to the time unit or the helicopter. We should have gone along.
2: Do you think they'll do it, Coop?
1: Who, what?
2: The United States. Do you think they'll recognize us?
1: Not if they know that Macedonia is the United States 50,000 years ago.
2: Well, we have to get legal recognition first, otherwise it wouldn't be safe. Well, there goes that mastodon again. Good old Buster.
1: Where is he?
2: Right there. Over by the groves, huh? Ah, he's lonely.
1: What?
2: He probably is. He must have been run out of the herd by some younger bull. That's why he hangs around like some homeless dog.
1: One thing worries me, Wes. I know you dreamed up the time unit and we all chipped in for the helicopter, but can you just claim territory on your own like we did?
2: Why not? We found it. It's ours.
1: Hey, Buster's coming this way. Give me the right.
2: No, wait. Maybe he's only bluffing.
1: If that mastodon comes through here, he'll stomp everything flat. I'll give him three steps more.
2: Oh, it'd be such a shame to plaster him. Such a nice old monster.
1: One more step and he gets it.
2: Hey, that's Chuck. He's back.
1: I wish he could fly that helicopter better. Might wreck it.
2: Well, anyway, he scared Buster off.
1: Hope those fires up, Wes.
0: Oh, they're high enough, Coop.
1: You don't want a saber-tooth waltzing through here, do you?
3: Well, we better get a stockade up. You know, some night a herd of mastodon will come busting in here, and if they ever hit the helicopter, we'll be dead ducks. We'd never get back. We'd be stuck back here in the Pleistocene age. I won't feel safe till we get another helicopter.
1: Those mastodons carry a lot of ivory. And the mammoths up north.
3: Oh, sure. And get socked in the jug for smuggling ivory. The only way to cash in on the time unit is to get diplomatic recognition for Macedonia.
1: We've got a good case. You said so yourself.
2: What, a saber tooth?
1: Down by the grove.
3: I don't like that. Sounds closer. Hey, poke up that fire, will you, Coop?
2: Oh, well, that's Buster.
1: There he is. He's tangling with a saber tooth.
3: 3-5 on Buster.
1: Cat's drawn blood. I'll take $5 of it.
3: Come on, Buster. Roll on him, will you?
1: Cat's on his head now. Hey.
2: Hey, he's coming this way.
1: Look out.
3: Wes, turn him. Shoot.
4: Hey, come
1: on. Is he dead?
2: Yeah.
0: The tiger's gone. He won't get far.
1: Neither will we.
3: Oh, no. No.
2: Yeah, good old Buster. Trust him to drop dead right across the helicopter.
1: Well, we can fix it, can't we?
2: We probably won't even be able to roll Buster off of it. And the rotor blades are twisted and the frame is a mess. A total mess, gentlemen. We are in trouble. Macedonia faces a crisis.

0: you're the key man in the administration, you swing a big stick on the hill. You can't give up on Project Mastodon now.
1: Les, it's been 10 years. If they were coming back, they'd be here by now.
0: Look, I've been working on this ever since we got those films. I've traced their lives from the time they were born till the time they disappeared. Adams was the brains. The other two were quite capable of helping him carry it out. Hudson knew all the angles.
1: Les, I've sneaked your appropriation through 4 times. Now, there's a limit.
0: But I've got the proof. We've had every paleontologist in the country go over those films. They couldn't be faked. Who would know to put lynx tassels on the ears of saber-toothed tigers? Who would know that young mastodons were black? And the location... We tracked down Adams' farm just from landmarks in the prehistoric landscape in those films. We've got to contact them.
1: Look, Les, even assuming it's all true, a planet has only a grand total of resources. If we get Adams' device...
0: Time machine.
1: If we exploit resources of prehistoric America, won't we be robbing ourselves of our own heritage?
0: Look, Herb, I've been over all that with the AEC. There's a lot of lead in southwestern Wisconsin. If we go back far enough, we can catch it when it's uranium.
1: The whole research project hasn't turned up a lead on Adams' machine, if it exists.
0: We've got to keep watching that farm. They might return. We've got to keep looking for them, no matter how...

0: Listen, Wes, we can't stay around here much longer. Old Buster's getting a little too strong.
1: Yeah, well, I'll have the time unit clear the helicopter in a few minutes. And then we'll just have to move camp upwind.
0: Hmm? Look at him. It's only 2 days since he dropped dead, bless his heart. Freddy, those vultures are half into him.
2: I haven't picked clean inside of a week.
1: Give me the hex wrench, will you?
0: Wes, is it all right, the time unit?
1: Well, we won't know until we try it, Coop. And then, of course, it's too late.
0: Well, either it does or it doesn't. Problem is, how are we going to use it without the copter? Couldn't we take a chance on using it on the ground?
1: No, we have to get up in the air. You want to take a chance of arriving in the 20th century about 6 feet underground.
0: Wait a minute, Wes. It's got to be higher here than in the 20th century. Look, these hills have stood here since the Jurassic era. They got to be weathered down.
1: Yeah, no. The only safe way is to build a platform about 12 feet high. That should be enough to clear us.
0: But suppose we come out on the other end 2 feet higher.
1: Well, we fall. What would you rather do, take a chance on a broken leg or stay here?
0: Yeah, okay. Now, what do we build the platform out of?

0: There you are, Wes.
1: All right.
2: I got it.
1: Chuck, comes the next stone.
0: Now, wait a minute, Wes.
1: Hey, look out. You want a whole pile to come down?
0: I'm sorry. Okay, Wes, hand it up.
1: Yep. That's about 12 feet, isn't it?
0: Well, it ought to be. It took us 10 days to pile it up. Look out, I'm coming down.
1: All right, don't start an avalanche. Well, pretty soon we'll be able to start all over again.
3: Mm-hmm. If the unit works.
1: Now, that isn't all. We don't have any proof we've been back here. We'll be stone broke. Another helicopter would cost $30,000. Can't walk into a bank and borrow 30 grand to take a short trip to the Stone Age.
0: Wes, where do you figure we are? I mean, on the farm.
3: Well, I think we're clear of the barn and the silo.
1: I hope so.
3: The way I figured, we're straddle that barbed wire fence at the south end of the orchard.
0: Well, we might as well give it a try.
3: All right, I'll get the units. You two climb up on top of the pyramid. You ready?
1: Think it'll work, Wes?
3: I don't know. Got pretty well banged up when Buster hit the copter. I haven't got the equipment to check the waveforms. All right, stand around close. Bend your knees a little. Might be quite a drop.
1: Go ahead. Push the button.
3: Okay. One. Two. Three.
1: Nothing.
3: Doesn't work. Well, that's that. We're stuck.
4: I'm sorry, Les.
5: There's nothing you can do, Herb. You've been out of government for 5 years.
4: If there's anything I can do, the board of directors instructed me to offer you...
5: No, thank you.
4: Well, what are you going to do? I mean, now that you're retired.
5: I bought a farm.
4: Oh?
5: In Wisconsin.
4: You haven't given up, have you?
5: I'm the only one. They closed Project Mastodon down 3 years ago, and they've been hinting ever since that I'd be happier retired. Old Bowers, he's the crackpot from Project Mastodon.
4: I'm sorry, Les, but it has been 20 years.
5: Yes, yes, it has. But think of it. From a military point of view, hidden bases in enemy territory itself, centuries removed in time, yet only seconds away. If we had bases like that and shelters...
4: Relax.

0: Miss, you should be more careful. We've only been stuck a month now. Someday we'll run out of ammo, and then it's bows and arrows.
1: It's cold. There'll be snow soon.
0: Coop, I'm worried about Wes. He takes it pretty hard.
1: As long as he's tinkering on that time unit, he's happy.
0: Oh, he isn't going to repair the unit. He hasn't got a chance. Back in the workshop with the tools, maybe.
1: Well, anyway, the hunting's great.
0: And then we better start saving bullets for big game. We won't be lords of creation around here long without our guns.
1: Yeah, and if one of us gets sick or breaks a leg, well, nobody lives forever.
0: Wes is the lucky one. He's got that time unit to tinker with. Come on. We better get back to camp.

0: Hey.
1: Hey, Wes! Come on. Wes! Wes! There's no sign of him. Wait, there's a note on the door. Wes! Never mind, listen. Dear guys, I don't want to get your hopes up again and have you disappointed, but I think I may have found the trouble. I'm going to try it out. If it works, I'll be back to get you. Wes.
2: What, a fool?
1: That unit can't work. He must be off his rocker.
2: Wait a minute. Coop, look, that pyramid. It took us 10 days to pile those stones up.
1: It's gone. The pyramid of rocks. It's gone.
3: Of all the confounded... Now, what's going on out there? Rocks? Who dumped those rocks? My car, who's out there?
4: It's all right.
3: Don't you move, mister. I got a .45 pointed at you.
4: Well, I can explain.
3: Well, you better. There was a brand new car where you dumped that load of rocks. Who the devil are you?
4: My name is Wesley Adams.
3: Adams? Adams? Man, where have you been all these years?
5: Well, I don't suppose you'll believe me, but the fact is...
3: I've been waiting for you for 25 years. The others all gave up.
5: I'm sorry about your car.
3: Oh, never mind. I'll be right down. Now, don't touch a thing. Don't go anywhere.
5: It can't be 25 years. It's only been a few months in Macedonian time.
3: 25 years. Man, it's been a long wait.
5: The unit must have been badly calibrated. You see, it isn't accurate for more than 50,000 years at a jump if the setting has moved.
3: Well, we better call Washington. I imagine you'll want the same terms as before.
5: Hmm? Terms?
3: Recognition, economic aid for Macedonia, defense pact. Now, listen, Adams, you got those saps over a barrel. You can get anything you want now.
5: Unit, I'll have to calibrate to the day to go back for them.
3: Oh, don't worry about it. You can have every scientist in the country working on it now. Oh, you've got them right where you want them. Hello? Long distance. This is Major General Leslie Bowers, retired. I want to put a call to the President of the United States, White House, Washington. You can tell them I'm placing the call for the President of the Republic of Macedonia.
6: Come on, Og, son of fire. Put another log on. It's cold.
1: It's good cold storage for the furs. Boy, when Wes gets back, we'll be millionaires. Furs, ginseng root, ivory.
6: If he gets back. It's been 5 years.
1: He'll come back. I feel it in my bones.
6: Well, he better find it before we get too old to enjoy anything. Unfortunately, there's no social security in Macedonia.
1: Don't you worry. Wes is working on it right now. I can feel it.

0: Hello, Charlie. Something just came through on the ticker. I want you to get a background story on it. And we just recognized Macedonia. What? How should I know where it is? Look it up in the encyclopedia. Huh? No, the item says formal recognition was delayed 5 years until communication could be established. Certain technical difficulty. What? I don't know. Wherever it is, I don't see what difficulties could hold up 5 years. It stands to reason wherever the place is, you could walk there in 5 years. Nah, it's not important. You know these postage stamp countries. Monaco, Luxembourg, they're all alike. What's so different about Macedonia?
1: You have just heard X Minus One, presented by the National Broadcasting Company in cooperation with Galaxy Science Fiction Magazine. Tonight, by transcription, X Minus One has brought you Project Mastodon, a story from the pages of Galaxy, written by Clifford D. Simak and adapted for radio by Ernest Canoy. Featured in the cast were Floyd Mack, Dick Hamilton, Charles Penman, Raymond Edward Johnson, Frank Maxwell, Robert Hastings, John Larkin, and Joseph Julian. Your announcer is Jerry Damon. X Minus One was directed by Daniel Sutter and is an NBC Radio Network production.
2: Greg, we've just listened to Project Mastodon, a 1956 episode from X Minus One on the NBC radio. What did you think?
3: Mary, where to begin? Confusing? Now, let's start with one point. Now, first up, I'm certain at one stage, one of the time travelers boasts that he'd gone back 50,000 years and then he was going to return to the present with furs, ivory, and ginseng root. I realize this was broadcast originally in the 1950s. Ginseng may not have been as readily available, but you can't tell me it's worthwhile going back 50,000 years. Where's somebody with a wow factor? A couple of saber-toothed tigers.
2: Yeah. Were these fellows prepared for the fact that ivory would become very inappropriate in our time and no one wears mastodon fur?
3: Yes, they never explained where the fur came from, presumably neither from the saber-toothed tigers nor the mastodons. They just don't look like they brushed. A mastodon needs a damn good hair conditioner. That's what I think.
2: But this was really great. I had a lot of fun listening to this. It came, the story was written by Clifford Simak, and it first appeared in the Galaxy Science Fiction series, which was a magazine published, used to appear in the newsstands, and people used to gobble that up. And then it got made into a novel later on, 1978 was published. But really, really fun sort of notion of going back in time, not for curiosity or exploration, but real estate development, Greg.
3: Yes. Well, there are so many layers of what I would call poppycock. There's the real estate development. And what about that? There's one stage they talk about sending an army back in time so it could be transported to enemy territory before eventually popping forward into present time and catching the people who are then living in that country unaware. I mean, this is sort of dizzying.
2: It seems that whenever there's a scientific discovery, that it immediately becomes militarized in these stories.
3: Ah, on that subject, I'm glad you raised it, uranium. Presumably used in the 50s for blowing things up, not powering things. Nevertheless, I do believe that it takes billions of years for uranium to become lead, not, as these characters seem to believe, about 50,000 years.
2: Yes.
3: And they just transport it forward in time.
2: Yes, I think there's bound to be some complications with that. But I thought this was quite fun. I liked how, you know, there were some cool pro tips in there. For instance, if you're in a time machine, make sure you're in the air because you don't want to travel through time and end up embedded in someone's fence or a wall.
3: Now, I'm hopeful for time travel, but I do agree with that. That was not a potty suggestion. I always thought of, you know, for example, going back in time to the pyramids, you'd be immensely pissed off if you went back to when they're building the pyramids to find yourself embedded in one.
2: Help, I can't get out. Just on the production side, the X-1 crew, I think they have a really nice ensemble cast of voice actors that they use, and they got credited in this, which was really nice. And so that they really add a little bit of satirical fun to virtually everything that they do. And this one had some quite nice sound effects, Greg. Did you notice those?
3: I did, up to a point. I do. Buster the Mastodon and the Sabretooth Tiger, for example. Tell me your point of view.
2: Well, they had some very nice sort of ambient tropical sounds, you know, so they're in a tropical environment. So there was lots of, you know, sort of, crickets and weird birds and stuff like that. And of course, these giant mosquitoes that were buzzing around.
3: Yes.
2: But also when they were tinkering on the time machine, which got squashed by Buster, you know, there was some handyman sounds, you know, clunk, clunk, clunk. It all sounded like, you know, timber and hammer and nails to me, but at least they made an effort to make it sound like they were mucking around with stuff in a workshop.
3: Now, you're North American, and therefore you can probably differentiate between a clutch of male American accented actors, right? But to me, I just found they began to sound the same. I found hard to differentiate, you know, who's the chief of protocol, what's his name?
2: Wes.
3: Who's Coop? Who's Coop? Yeah, who's Wes? Which one's Coop? And what about, and then there's Herb and Les and, for goodness sake.
2: It was a very large cast for such a simple.
3: Huge cast. But they are certainly very comfortable with each other, and I've got to say that. And there's one of them there. It was Dick Hamilton was the actor. I have no idea which part he played. They all blended together. But apparently he popped up in the film Pale Rider with Clint Eastwood. And he was also in Men in Black, the first one, where he was Tommy Lee Jones' first partner.
2: Oh, okay. Oh, well, you know, I loved that film. The thing that this made me think about, I thought about these, you know, bogus country claims that have been made. So, you know, because this has actually happened where people have actually claimed that their piece of dirt or whatever is actually a new country.
3: Mm-hmm.
2: So I checked this out, and I have a couple for us to talk about if you're interested, Greg.
3: I'm not stopping you. Go on. Tell me.
2: So we have the Principality of Sealand, which was created by a gentleman named Paddy Roy Bates in 1967 off the coast of Scotland. And it basically was a sea fort. And he decided to declare it was a country. He issued passports and he had his own official stamp, which is always very important.
3: Yes. There's a man with a lot of time on his hand and a detailed orient. That's what you need when you've got a new country, the right sort of postage.
2: Yeah, a little rubber stamp. And despite all of that, it was never recognized as a country, surprisingly. And Greg, I have an Australian one.
3: Oh, yes.
2: I'm sure you'll be pleased with not only Australian, but Western Australian. Do you know this one? It's the Principality of Hutt River.
3: I have heard of Hutt River, but you'd have to remind me of the details.
2: So this country was established in 1970 by a gentleman named Leonard Casely, I think. And he also declared it a sovereign nation. He had his own currency and he had a royal family.
3: That's right. Was he Prince Leonard or something strange? Was he?
2: Yes.
3: Talk about modest, didn't call himself king. Those West Australians, they're balmy.
2: Yeah, well, apparently this country dissolved in 2020 due to legal issues.
3: Oh, no.
2: But I love the idea. It's a great idea.
3: Quite a time-intensive idea. And the outcome is always slightly in doubt, I would have thought.
2: Greg, any final thoughts on Project Mastodon?
3: I love the concept of going back in time, as I've mentioned, and I'm particularly interested in getting the opportunity. I don't know if anybody out there is willing to send me there, but let's forget about furs, ivory, and ginseng roots. I'm going back. I'm thinking of getting a collection of Shakespeare's quills and a bottle of the sparkling wine that was developed by the Benedictine monk Dom Perignon. He created the sparkling wine, and when he tasted it, he said, "Come quickly, I am tasting the stars."
2: Ah, yes.
3: Thought, what a nice touch for a time traveller. I could be sitting in that time travel machine with a bottle of his champagne.
2: Tasting stars. Yeah, so the one thing I would take from this, there's a pro tip in there, which is very important when you're time traveling, one of the actors says. You have to bend your knees a little bit, Greg, and that probably explains why I've been having neck pain, because I haven't been doing that.
3: Well, I'm not at all confused. What, you've got a time machine in your section of, your rather grand section of the Shiver Show studio, do you?
2: Don't you?
3: No. All I've got... No, I've got some rapidly cooling coffee.
2: All right. Well, don't touch that dial, my friends, because we're serving you up a sci-fi double feature. So next up, Greg, is your spacesuit ready? Because we are going out into space with the skulking permit.
3: Mary, skulk is such a fabulous word. I can picture someone creeping around with sinister intentions. However, getting back to this being sci-fi, I don't know how this is going to work. I mean, do aliens skulk? What's the theme? What's the theme? Let's find out.
2: Let's find out.
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0: Tonight's story, Skulking Permit by Robert Sheckley. 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
1: 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And proceeding on overdrive for personal investigation.
2: Painter, I thought I told
3: you to consult me. Oh, take it easy, Mayor. I put the sign up. No aliens allowed within city limits. What's an alien?
2: Never mind. Look at the church. You painted it wrong.
3: Now, look. Here, I painted that church with a nice bright red. Now, what's wrong with that?
2: I looked it up. It's a little red schoolhouse, not church house. Churches are supposed to be white.
3: Well, I got along fine enough in New Delaware for 200 years without either of them.
2: Yes, I know. I know. But we need them now, and we haven't got much time.
3: Hey, when do I get a police chief badge? I read that the police chief always gets a badge.
2: Make yourself one. Now, go on.
3: All right, then.
2: Oh, it sure is hot. I don't know why the inspector couldn't have come in the wintertime. Oh, Tom Fisher.
4: Yeah?
2: Come here, Tom. I've got a job for you.
4: Well, now, look, Mayor, I'm on vacation. The fish won't be back in these waters
2: tonight. No vacation, not now. The inspectors do any day. Tom, how would you like to be a criminal?
4: Well, I don't know. What's a criminal?
2: Well, come over to my house and I'll explain. I've got to appoint a criminal. And it looks to me like you're it.
5: New Delaware. New Delaware. Do you hear me, New Delaware? Come in immediately.
2: Yes, we hear you.
5: This is Colonial Inspector 37. You of New Delaware are still a colony of Earth and subject to our laws. Do you acknowledge that status?
2: Oh, yes. Yes, we called a town meeting last night and we talked it all over. We're still loyal to Earth.
5: Excellent. That saves us the trouble of sending an expeditionary force to reconquer you for Imperial Earth.
4: Imperial? Well, that's funny. All the books talk about Earth as a united democracy.
2: A lot can change in 200 years.
5: You realize, of course, there is room for only one intelligent species in the universe, man. All others must be suppressed, wiped out. We can tolerate no aliens. I'm sure you understand, General.
2: I'm not a general. I'm a mayor.
5: You're in charge, aren't you?
2: Yes.
5: Then you're a general. Be sure you're running an Earth colony, General. With no radical departures from the norm, such as free will, free love, free elections, or anything else on the prescribed list. Get your colony in order, General.
2: Yeah. You see how it is, Tom? Now, about your job, Tom, I'm appointing you town criminal.
4: Well, I don't see why there has to be a criminal.
2: All the books say so. The criminal is as important as the postman or the police chief. He works against society. If you don't have people working against society, how can you have people working for it?
4: I don't want to do it.
2: Oh, now be reasonable, Tom. When this inspector comes, how can I hold my head up and tell him we don't have any crime? Don't you see that? Right there, the whole thing falls through. He'll see that we're not truly Earth-like. We're faking it. We're aliens. And you heard what he said about being rough on aliens.
4: Well, yeah. But why me? Now, I'm supposed to have vacation now that the fishing season's over.
2: Never mind. You're our criminal. Here, I've got this paper all made out for you just to make it legal.
4: Skulking permit.
2: Know all men with these presents that Tom Fisher is a duly authorized thief and murderer. He is hereby required to skulk in dismal alleys, haunt places of low repute, and break the law.
4: What's law?
2: Well, I'll let you know as fast as I make them up. All Earth colonies have law.
4: But what do we do?
2: Well, you steal and kill. Look, I'll give you a couple of books on it, Tom. Steal as much as you like. One murder should be enough. Don't overdo it.
4: Well, that doesn't sound sensible.
2: Well, you can work up to it. Why don't you start off easy-like by haunting a place of low repute?
6: Miss Filling.
7: Hey, how come you ain't out thieving now, Tom?
6: Oh, I'm planning. My permit says I have to haunt places of low repute, and that's why I'm here.
7: Well, this ain't no place of low repute.
6: Well, you serve the worst meals in town.
7: Oh, I know. My wife can't cook, but there's a friendly atmosphere here. Folks like it.
3: Tom, now, just a minute there.
7: Oh, hi, Billy. What do you have?
3: I'm on official police business. Now, Tom, what are you doing with that beer?
6: Drinking it.
3: Tom, I think you were planning on stealing it.
6: You're a suspicious character. I think I'd better lock you up for further questioning.
2: No, Billy, what are you doing?
6: I'm doing my duty, Mayor. Tom here is looking mighty suspicious. The book says...
2: I know what the book says. I gave you the book. You can't go arresting Tom, not yet.
6: Huh?
2: Acting suspiciously isn't a crime.
6: All right, but I was just trying to do my job. I'll still get you, Tom. Remember, crime does not pay.
7: Crime does not... Hey, that's a real slick way of putting it, isn't it?
6: I thought it was kind of catchy. I read it in the book.
8: Morning, Marv. How's the schoolhouse coming?
9: Oh, hi, Tom.
8: Fair.
9: Would have come along better if I'd had my saw.
8: Your saw?
9: Yes, I left it leaning against my door last night. Wasn't there this morning, Tom.
8: Oh, yeah, your saw. Well, you know how it is, Marv. I had to practice some skulking last night.
9: Oh, yeah, sure. Say, Tom, do you suppose I could use the saw for a while, just for an hour or two?
8: Well, I don't know. It's legally stolen, you know.
9: Well, I'd give it back. I wouldn't keep anything that was legally stolen.
8: Well, it's in the house with the rest of the loot.
9: Okay, I'll go borrow it then.
2: Tom, I've been looking for you.
8: Oh, morning, Mayor.
2: Did you steal my bronze plaque?
8: Oh, I certainly did.
2: Oh, well, I was just wondering. Well, you got your murder planned? Time is running short. Inspector may land any hour now, so let's get that killing over with.
8: Oh, well, then I guess I'll kill George Waterman.
2: Why?
8: Why? Why not?
2: What's your motive?
8: Well, I thought you just wanted a murder. Who said anything about a motive?
2: We can't have a fake murderer. On Earth, every murderer has a motive.
8: Oh, well. Well, I don't like the way George walks. Never did, and he's noisy sometimes.
2: No, that might be good enough for a crime of passion, but you're a legal criminal, Tom. You're ruthless and cold-blooded and cunning. You can't kill someone just because you don't like the way he walks. That's silly.
8: But I'm supposed to make somebody cease to exist. I mean, like, take Marv Carpenter. Here he is today working on a schoolhouse. Big fella. Now, if I kill him, well, he wouldn't work anymore. Now, I've been trying to imagine it. Marv Carpenter lying on the ground with his eyes glaring open and his mouth twisted and never going to hold a piece of wood in his hands again or never sing a song or have a beer or anything. It just kind of makes me sick. I mean, I can go on with a thieving, but... Murder?
2: Yes, I know, but it's your job, Tom. It's for the good of the village.
8: Murder? Oh, I better go have another beer. Hey, what's that?
2: That must be the inspector's ship landing. Come on, let's go see.
10: Perimeter guard advance. Sidearms to be worn at all time. And guards at battle stations.
2: Welcome to New Delaware.
11: Thank you, General. I'm the inspector. This is Mr. Grant, my political advisor.
12: Is this the capital of the colony?
2: Well, I'm afraid there's only one village on the whole of New Delaware.
10: Only one? Grant, I told you when we surveyed the planet we were wasting our time.
12: Patience, patience. We're ready, General. Let's inspect your village.

0: see, we've got it all. Jail, post office, church, little red schoolhouse. Oh, we're very normal. Very earthly.
1: Grant, this place is worthless. No smelting, no heavy industry, no atomics, no taxation, no... Oh, they don't have anything. They'll be downgraded at the next colonial board. Why, this place is a utopia. It's subversive. We ought to blow it right out of the sky.
2: Now, don't be despondent, Inspector. New Delaware has a very important commodity for us.
1: What? You saw them, hulking peasants, nothing but farmers.
2: Yes, strong, healthy farmers. Good cannon fodder.
1: What? Oh...

0: Hey, wait a minute, Mayor.
1: Oh, hello, Tom.
0: What
1: are you doing?
0: Well, you said there had to be a murder, so
1: wait just a minute. Look, I didn't mean me. It can't be me. You haven't any motive.
0: Well, I've been pretty sore about you appointing me town criminal.
1: Look, it was the mayor who appointed you, wasn't it?
0: Well, sure.
1: Well, then, look, I'm not the mayor anymore. I'm a general. Look, you see, stars, gold braid.
0: Well, what's that got to do with it?
1: Well, you missed the ceremony this afternoon, Tom. The inspector said I had to wear a general's uniform. It was a very friendly ceremony. All the Earthmen were winking at me and each other.
0: Oh, congratulations. But you were the mayor when you appointed me criminal, so my motive still holds.
1: Yes, but killing a general isn't murder. It's mutiny.
0: Oh. Oh, well, I'm sorry.
1: Oh, that's all right, Tom. It's just that I've read up on it and you haven't. Well, I better get back. The inspector wants a lot of the men he can draft.
0: Are you sure this murder is necessary?
1: Oh, yes. Yes, absolutely. Just not me.
2: No luck, huh, Tom?
0: I just can't do it. Ed, I can't kill anybody in the village. I grew up with them. I've worked with them. I've drank root beer with them. I don't have any motive for killing any of them.
2: Well, Tom, you have to commit a murder. You don't want to let the village down.
0: Wait a minute. I got an idea. Ed, suppose I kill the inspector.
2: What's your motive?
0: Oh, it would be a very terrible crime. I'd be killing for glory, for fame, for notoriety. And it'll show Earth how earthy New Delaware really is. Well, they'll say crime is so bad here that a criminal actually killed their inspector on the very first day.
2: Yeah. How are you going to do it?
0: One of those soldiers got drunk in a bottle of your Keebler juice, and I stole his gun. Well, I better get going. I'll wait for him on the path between the mayor's house and the ship.
2: Yeah, good luck, Tom.
0: Yeah, thanks.
3: Cut, 2, 3, 4. Cut, 2, 3, 4. Keep it in line there.
2: What a sloppy crew, all their feet.
4: Still, it's a nice night's work. With those landing parties dying like flies, we can use every new man we can get.
3: Shh! Don't say that.
4: What? Are you afraid the mayor will hear me? Don't be ridiculous. It's a completely passive population, sheep-like, obedient. But wait till those sergeants get hold of them at the base. They'll whip them into first-class fighting men in no time.
0: Halt! Stand and deliver!
1: Why, it's Tom.
0: Hands up, Inspector. I got you covered. Now, the rest of you, drop your guns and move out of the way.
1: What? Now, see here.
0: Now go on. Now drop those guns.
1: What's the meaning of this?
4: And who are you?
0: Tom Fisher. I'm the town criminal. I'm going to kill the inspector. Now, please move out of the way.
1: Criminal? So that's what the mayor was prattling about.
0: Now, I know we haven't had any murders in 200 years, but I'm changing that now. Move out of the way.
4: Well, I suppose I'd better get out of the line of fire, eh?
1: Now, wait a minute. Wait.
0: Now, don't move. Now, I know just how to do it. I've been thinking about it. I'll push this button and you'll die. Now, you'll fall down on the path. And your eyes will be open and your mouth twisted and no air going in and out of your lungs and no beat to your heart. I can't do it. Here's your gun. Take it.
5: I don't want it.
1: Quick after him. Sergeant, have the entire ship's company turned out. General, I want all your people out looking for him. Shoot on sight. Kill him instantly.
6: Oh, we couldn't do that. Although we appreciate the compliment.
1: What, that man's a...
6: He's a criminal, yes. That's what I'm trying to explain. I appointed him. We had to have one.
0: You what?
4: You mean you had no criminals?
6: Well, I... No, I'm afraid not. I'm terribly ashamed. You see, we knew how uncivilized we were, and that's why we did it. I'm dreadfully embarrassed that Tom couldn't handle the job.
4: Why did you give the assignment to that particular man?
6: Well, I figured if anyone could kill, Tom could. He's a fisherman, you know. It's pretty gory work.
4: And he wasn't able to kill the inspector?
6: Well, we just haven't had to kill anything for 200 years except fish. The only animals on New Delaware are small grass eaters, and they're not good to eat, so we never kill any of them.
4: And the rest of you would be equally unable to kill?
6: We wouldn't even get as far as Tom did.
1: I want that man found and...
4: Forget about it, Inspector.
1: What?
4: We'd better get away from here. You want men in our army who can't kill? Think of it. The morale problem. The possibility of infection. One man in a key position endangering a key ship, or maybe a whole fleet, because he can't kill. It isn't worth the risk, Inspector.
6: Yes, sir.

0: Tom? Tom, you can come out now. Tom, they're gone.
1: He's hiding around here somewhere, Mayor.
0: Yeah. Tom? Oh, Tom.
2: Here I am. I'm sorry I bungled it. I guess I won't be needing my skulking permit anymore.
0: No, I guess not. Well, we did our best.
2: I had the chance, and then I let you all down.
1: Oh, Tom, it's not your fault. Now look how long it took Earth to get civilized. Thousands of years, and we were trying to do it in 2 weeks.
0: Yeah. Well, we better get back to the village. Looks like rain.
2: Yep. Soon I'll start fishing again. Say.
0: What is it, Tom?
2: I think I could have done it if I'd only had the sense to think of the inspector as a fish. Well, it's too late now. I guess I'll let the village...

0: Tonight, X-1 has brought you Skulking Permit, a story from the pages of Galaxy written by Robert Sheckley and adapted for radio by Ernest Canoy. Featured in our cast were Richard Hamilton, Wendell Holmes, Dean Almquist, Mandel Kramer, Ted Osborne, Santos Ortega, and Bob Hastings. This is Fred Collins. X-1 was directed by Daniel Sutter and is an NBC Radio Network production.
1: Greg, we've just listened to The Skulking Permit. Air date for this was 1956 as well on the NBC network, radio network. What did you think?
2: Mary, at the top of the show, I said that skulk was a fabulous word, and so is satire. And in some way, with this whimsical tale, I think satire has been taken by the writers and then used as a weapon to cudgel the poor listeners to death. I think that humour and irony were two of the key elements of satire. I think that we've been beaten over the head with them. I think they laid it on thick.
1: Yeah, this was so fun. I loved it. We've got in the cast members some people that we've heard many times on the Shiver Show. We've got Wendell Holmes, Ralph Bell, and the goofy Joseph Julian, who has this beautiful voice for comedy. So I think they had a lot of fun doing this one, Greg.
2: Yes, and I'm even though they named the actors, they didn't name the actors in their cast roles. However, I'm pretty confident that the inspector was Wendell Holmes.
1: Yes.
2: So he specialised in big, blustery, boisterous characters during his career. For example, in the radio series about Sherlock Holmes, he played Watson. And so they had to actually change his name for that radio series because they got Holmes was playing Watson. Slightly confusing. Nevertheless, his career, it was a knockout. If you look him up and you look at his photo, you go, right, I know him. He was in 40 radio dramas, 50 TV episodes, and 10 movies.
1: Busy boy. So the author of this was Robert Sheckley, who was known for his sort of sci-fi satire writing. And as with many of the X-1 episodes, the cast do the radio adaptation. So it was Ernest Kinoy and George Lefferts. We have an isolated Earth colony that's been separated, hasn't been visited in 200 years, I believe is what the story says. And so it's evolved into, you know, a high-functioning, peaceful colony. But they're about to be inspected. They're freaking out, and they decide they have to have various Earth-like institutions like jails, crime. Of course, there's some other things like schools. So they're hastily sort of putting this together so that they look Earth-like and don't get considered to be alien. And I think that's the setup for this, right?
2: Yes, and I'll cut the scriptwriters a bit of slack. You know, I was quite critical. But, you know, some of the lines are reasonably fun, right? We've got Billy, who says, look at how long it took Earth to get civilized, thousands of years, and we're trying to do it in 2 weeks. And the mayor says, well, we'll just have to get back to being uncivilized. You know,
1: and I also like the one when they're deciding who's going to be the criminal, you know, the village criminal. And they say, well, it's going to be Tom, right? Because if anyone can kill, it's Tom. He's a fisherman.
2: Yes. Oh, and that fish diet, 200 years of fish. And to be fair, geifers, which I think they may have made that up in that sort of sci-fi way.
1: But it did make me think about cargo cults.
2: Oh, yes, yes, that's quite clever. Yes, the sort of thing that they had in Papua New Guinea.
1: Papua New Guinea, all through the Pacific Islands, in fact. So for the listeners, maybe we should just elaborate a little bit. So what happened is, I think during World War One, potentially World War Two, but it seemed to predate World War Two, a number of Pacific Islands were visited by the military, probably the United States military, maybe British, in these mysterious things, planes, and in some cases actually brought amazing things with them, like canned goods and various electrical things that the islanders had never seen. And so you found through various islands in the Pacific that they created after these people left. They wanted them to come back because they brought all these amazing things with them, or they had all these amazing things. So they created a cult, or a faith base, if you will, with symbolic airstrips that they just carved out of the jungle. They had control towers made out of bamboo and mock radio antenna in hopes that these people would come back and visit them. And they did in World War II. They were very joyous about it, and they realized that the cargo cult was working, that they were actually getting these people to come back because they still brought all sorts of incredible stuff with them.
2: Talking about cargo cults in Papua New Guinea and in the islands around New Guinea, during World War II, my father was a pilot with the Royal Australian Air Force, and he flew DC-3s, which were cargo planes, and he would bring in troops and supplies and other things into the jungles in New Guinea. But he would also bring in cigarettes. Now, one of the things that my father and his crew, they were really cheesed off with the Americans, because although the Americans were our allies, the Americans had better uniforms, they had great food, they had money. And when they visited Australia on leave, all the girls wanted to go to dances with them.
1: Isn't there an expression for that? What was it called? It was called overpaid, oversexed, over here.
2: Absolutely. So with that thought in mind, my father and his crew, when they were dropping via parachute cigarettes to the American troops on the islands in the Pacific, they would come in fast and low and basically bomb them with their Chesterfield cigarettes and cigarettes. Now, that's very juvenile, but I think they were just envious of what they call the Yanks.
1: Yeah, well, that's a lovely story. Greg, any final thoughts on the skulking permit?
2: Mary, our affable Tom Fisher, the official criminal, was given an opportunity to commit one murder. Now, I'm not quite certain that I'm up for that, but I do have, on a literary note, like Nancy Mitford wrote a book called Love in a Cold Climate. There was a character called Uncle Matthew, and he kept a list of his enemies in his desk drawer. And that's what I've got as well. I can prove it by pulling out my drawer here. I've got a long list. I never forgive, I never forget. And I've got the list here, Mary.
1: Okay, you need to whittle that down to one, because you're only allowed one, Greg. So make a choice.
2: Yeah. Mary, how about you? If you had to murder one person, who would it be?
1: I think that should be pretty clear, Greg.
2: Mary.
3: Mary!
1: Good night, Greg.
2: Good night, Mary.
1: Greg always makes a miraculous recovery. That's our show for tonight. You may not know this if you're listening to us on the radio, but we are also a podcast, and we are also on YouTube. 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
1: This is Pacifica Radio's Letters in Politics. On today's show,
2: there is this long history of this, in a sense, this secret war between the power of the state and the power of the corporation. But the East India Company is the first time these battle lines are formed. And not only does the East India Company bring down government after government in India, it also does its best to exert its influence and undermine the power of Parliament in England.
1: A conversation on the corporate origins of colonialism. Our guest is William Dalrymple. He is the author of the book, The Anarchy, The East India Company, Corporate Violence, and the Pillage of an Empire. That's next on Letters in Politics.

0: But first, the news.
1: I'm Kennedy Cuello with these KPFA news headlines. North Carolina has become the first swing state to redraw congressional maps. State Republican legislative leaders completed their remapping of the state's U.S. House districts today. The map specifically targets Democratic U.S. Representative Don Davis. Davis is one of North Carolina's three black representatives, and his first district includes several majority black counties. Republican lawmakers have made the intent of these changes crystal clear, picking up one more seat to help President Donald Trump's efforts to retain Republican control of Congress in next year's midterm elections. Republican State Senator Ralph Hayes, who helped to draw the map, emphasized this.
2: The motivation behind this redraw is simple and singular. Draw a new map that will bring an additional Republican seat to the North Carolina congressional delegation. Republicans hold a razor-thin margin in the United States House of Representatives. And if Democrats flip four seats in the upcoming midterm elections, they will take control of the House and torpedo President Trump's agenda.
1: The national redistricting battle began over the summer when Trump urged Republican-led Texas to reshape its U.S. House districts. After Texas lawmakers acted, California Democrats reciprocated by putting their own plan before voters to approve in an election now underway. Under state law, North Carolina Democratic Governor Josh Stein is unable to use his veto stamp on redistricting maps. Democratic Senator Jeff Merkley of Oregon is staging a marathon speech on the Senate floor to protest President Donald Trump's, quote, tightening authoritarian grip on the country, end quote, amid the government shutdown. Merkley started speaking at 6:21 p.m. Tuesday evening and was still going on more than 18 hours later, pausing only for occasional questions from other Democratic senators. Democratic Senator Cory Booker broke the all-time record for longest continuous floor speech in April. Booker, who was also protesting Trump, broke the record set 68 years ago by then-Senator Strom Thurmond of South Carolina. Merkley has already broken his own personal record for a floor speech, which was more than 15 hours in 2017 to protest Trump's then-nomination of Supreme Court Justice Neil Gorsuch. At the time, it was the Senate's eighth-longest floor speech. By holding the floor open all night, Merkley forced Senate floor staff, security, and other support workers who are currently unpaid to work overtime hours. The government has been shut down since October 1st. As the U.S. Supreme Court ponders whether to clear the way for the National Guard in Chicago, a federal appeals court is hearing arguments in California in Governor Gavin Newsom's challenge to the deployment of troops in Los Angeles. Guard troops could also soon be on the ground in Portland, Oregon, pending legal developments there. In Tennessee, Democratic elected officials sued last Friday to stop the ongoing Guard deployment in Memphis. They said Republican Governor Bill Lee, acting on a request from Trump, violated the state constitution, which says the Guard can be called up during, quote, rebellion or invasion, end quote, but only with the blessing of state lawmakers. A federal judge in Chicago already blocked the deployment of Guard troops to the Chicago area for 2 weeks. Today, Judge April Perry agreed to extend that order by 30 days. Still, anything she does could be moot if the U.S. Supreme Court rules in the meantime. Attorneys representing the Trump administration said in court filings Tuesday that they would agree to possibly extend the block on deployment for 30 days. However, they are continuing to ask the U.S. Supreme Court to intervene. Lawyers representing Chicago and Illinois have asked the Supreme Court to continue to block the deployment, calling it a, quote, dramatic step, end quote. The International Olympic Committee said Wednesday it will recommend no international sporting events be held in Indonesia after the country barred Israeli athletes from the Gymnastics World Championships in Jakarta. This comes as calls have been made for global athletics organizations to put similar sanctions on Israel that were put on Russia. Following Russia's initial attack on Ukraine, they were banned from competing in the Paris Olympics, and Russia's national soccer team was also suspended from international play following the attack. The Indonesian Olympic Committee has been invited to the IOC headquarters to discuss the issue. For KPFA News, I'm Kennedy Cuello.
0: Good day and welcome to Letters and Politics. I'm Mitch Jezerich. Today we're going to be in conversation about the East India Company. The East India Company was a corporation that was run out of a modest building in London. It existed between 1599 and 1857, a 250-year plus span in which the corporation would help lead to Great Britain becoming a colonial power in the eastern portion of the world and also launch an epoch of corporate power. My guest for this conversation is William Dalrymple. William Dalrymple is a historian and a writer, and he's the author of the book The Anarchy, The East India Company, Corporate Violence, and the Pillage of an Empire. He joins me over Zoom. William Dalrymple, it is a great pleasure to welcome you back to this radio program.
3: Thank you so much, Mitch. Very good to see you again.
0: Good to see you, sir. East India Company is born in 1599. Is this the birth of the modern-day corporation?
3: Not quite. Almost. There are a few joint stock corporations that precede this. The first is about 60 years earlier, 1524, the Muscovy Company is formed in London to trade with Moscow. And this was a sort of fur trading. They dealt in sable and goods like that. And there are a couple of other small corporations formed. But the East India Company is really the first big multinational corporation in that it's one that begins to straddle the globe. And out of this office in London, that controlled not just colonial interests in India, across as far as Hong Kong, but the tea gathered in Hong Kong is, of course, then sold in America, which is where the Boston Tea Party comes in. It's East India Company tea that's dumped at the beginning of the American Revolution. So this is partly an American story.
0: And they knew about the East India Company. It had a reputation by 1776.
3: They were deeply frightened of it. The East India Company had just been exposed. There'd been a whole lot of whistleblowing going on immediately before the revolution. And the fact that one third of the population of Bengal had starved to death under company violence and failure to govern was something that had broken in London in sort of 1772, 1773. So in the immediate period before the Boston Tea Party. And there was an awful lot of stuff coming through to Massachusetts in the former periodicals like Spectator and the Gentleman's Magazine, which were being avidly read on the East Coast of America. And there's an awful lot of writing which doesn't make it often into the modern historical version of why the revolution took place. But there was clear fear in the Americas that the East India Company, having finished with Bengal and India, would be let loose in all its power and corruption on the Americas. The book contains some detailed tracks written in the run-up to the Boston Tea Party, when people are really genuinely afraid that the East India Company is going to be allowed to run a sort of corporate tyranny in the Americas. And it's a very, very interesting part of the whole story. I think we should perhaps explain before we say anything else about what a joint stock corporation means at this time. You're coming out of a period when business is largely controlled by guilds. So you have wool guilds and guilds that deal in leather goods or haberdashers or so on. And these are professional bodies of people that work inside a particular trade. So all the wool merchants will gather their goods and their trade, and they might sort of pool it to go and sell it in Brussels or do some joint corporate activity. Where a joint stock corporation is different is that outside investors, who've got nothing to do with the executive running of the company, can put in their money in return for a share of the profits. And this means that these new joint stock corporations can have capital bases which are infinitely larger than anything that exists in the Middle East, sorry, in the Middle Ages. So if you were a merchant's guild in Suffolk, you might actually be quite wealthy enough to build some gorgeous guild halls which still survive in various provincial towns in East Anglia and so on. But the new corporations were, you know, cutting edge financial instruments that allowed people to gather often quite small donations from from small-time shopkeepers and so on, putting in £5 and £10, up to the Lord Mayor of London investing £2,000 or £3,000. And together they were able to buy ships, supplies, and crucially weapons, because this was an armed trade. And from the beginning, the East India Company had armed guards and cannons on its ships. And what we see in due course, and this is in a sense the point of the book, is that those private security guards transform into initially a small but very effective military force, but ultimately the largest army in Asia. And in 1800, just as Britain is rearming to take on Napoleon, the British army has 100,000 men under the crown, but the East India Company army in India has 200,000 men the same year. It is literally the double the size of the British army. So the equivalent today would be Tesla with nuclear weapons, or Facebook with rockets, or I don't know, Microsoft with submarines. And this is what made it such a terrifying instrument, because while it starts off as a recognizable beast, a trading company that gathers money in one place, sails over to the other side of the road, buys goods, and then sails back and sells them for profit. Quite soon into its history, the East India Company is actually conquering chunks of territory. What you find in India is that the East India Company, by 1800, has conquered the entire subcontinent south of the Himalayas. This is not just some peripheral exotic land somewhere in the East. In the 18th century, the Mughal Empire is the richest power in the globe, producing about a quarter of world GDP. Today, when we think of the Mughals, if people think of them at all, we think of the Taj Mahal and beautiful women and dancing girls in gilt palaces and so on. But, as with all great empires, all that money comes from somewhere. And in this case, it comes from particularly the textile trade. The Mughals had a spectacular textile tradition, and they make beautiful silks and beautiful embroideries and gorgeous cloth. But they also make the best cloth in the world very, very cheaply, simple white cotton cloth, which they export all over the globe. And they don't have their own navy. They use the East India Company's navy to do so. So by the mid or nearly the 18th century, you have deindustrialization in Mexico because of the sheer quantity of cheap Indian cloth being imported from Mughal India by the East India Company.
0: You write this in your book, The Anarchy, quote, "We still talk about the British conquering India, but that phrase disguises a more sinister reality. It was not the British government that began seizing great chunks of India in the mid-18th century, but a dangerously unregulated private company headquartered in one small office, five windows wide, in London." This is interesting to me because, as you write there, we do think of Great Britain's colonization of India as being from the state itself. And that would eventually happen after the East India Company is then nationalized in 1857 or around there.
3: That's a complicated story because it starts off as this completely libertarian free market organization without any government control at all. All it has is a government charter, which it pays for, and then off it goes and does more or less what it wants. It also has the right to issue its own passport, so you can't actually get to India legally without coming in an East India Company vessel or getting an East India Company passport. So there's no kind of investigative reporting going on in the kind of Tudor press or something with what these people are getting up to and the misbehavior and the looting and the pillage that's going on. And it's only when things get really bad that whistleblowers within the company start exposing what's going on and the massive scale of the looting and asset stripping. Looting, incidentally, is of course an Indian word, lutna. Means to plunder, it enters the English language at this time to describe the activities of the East India Company, which does what any company would do. It exists. The DNA of a company is to make maximum profits for its shareholders and its directors, and often that's done by asset stripping areas that you've bought or conquered, and the East India Company just takes over state by state what had been the Mughal Empire. The Mughal Empire, this vast and incredibly sophisticated empire running from Bengal to Gujarat, from Afghanistan, from Kabul as the northern capital, right down to southern India. This great chunk of the world is ruled by the Mughals. And at that time, the company can do business, but it can't possibly dream of conquering anywhere. But when the Mughal Empire breaks up in the mid-18th century and gives way to civil war, that's the moment that the company suddenly realizes that it can pick off these small successor states, state by state. And they introduce, this is the crucial thing, they introduce amazing new European military technology that's just been proved on the battlefields of Flanders by Frederick the Great of Prussia. And Frederick the Great, particularly in the War of the Austrian Succession, has a whole lot of new military techniques, file firing by muskets, when that's when all those guys line up, kneel down, fire at once, and then the guys who've been loading behind them replace them, kneel down, and they fire. And this, in the 18th century, is extraordinary new firepower, plus horse artillery, plus 18th century developments in ballistics. And this stuff can blow a hole in any Mughal cavalry army. And so the company can pick off these small provincial armies that replace the Mughal Empire one by one using technology that has never been seen before in India. They realize very quickly that in this disunity and in this chaos, which this anarchy which follows the breakup of the Mughal Empire, that they can borrow money from Indian moneylenders. They don't even have to import the money from Europe. They can just do a deal, financier to financier, with the local bankers. And the local bankers love the company because, you know, it may loot, pillage, and do all sorts of terrible things, but it knows about commercial contracts. It repays its debts on time with interest. And it knows how to do business. So what you find is that a very, very small number of troops, of white troops, officer a very large number of Indian sepoys, paid for by Indian bankers, and controlled from London by, again, an office that is as late as the mid-18th century often has as little as 35 people in it. So it's an extraordinary thing, the skeleton staff that pull off one of the great corporate acts of violence in world history, which is the looting, pillage, conquest, and asset stripping of Mughal India.
0: It is interesting because the Mughal Empire, which is an Islamic empire, as you mentioned, is the richest empire of all the world. Europeans, and specifically the English, are not necessarily seen as an advanced people. In fact, are seen quite the opposite, as people that are behind the times. And yet, here they come, and they still conquer what was the most powerful empire in the world at the time.
3: It's extraordinary, the difference. I mean, when the company's founded in 1800, the Mughal Empire is at its peak. It has 1 million soldiers under arms, and it's producing 1/4 of the world's GDP. Britain, at the same stage, is producing, or England at least, because Britain hasn't even been formed yet. Just England, Scotland, Ireland, and Wales as separate countries. But England is producing about 7% of the world's GDP at the time. The Mughals are producing 40%. And then the other big producer, of course, is Ming China. So Ming China and Mughal India, these two massive Asian powers, while the Europeans are just, you know, are child play in comparison to this. But by the mid-18th century, the tables are turning. The Europeans have got joint stock corporations, advanced banking facilities. They can raise capital very quickly. They've made extraordinary military advances. They can deploy file firing muskets, horse artillery, ballistics, all this sort of stuff against the Mughals. And meanwhile, the Mughal Empire is broken up. So rather than facing one enormous adversary, they're facing a whole tiny succession of city-states. And they go through it like a knife through butter. And the first big conquests, well, there's some provisional skirmishes in the 1740s, often with the English East India Company shadowing the activities of the French East India Company, the Compagnie des Indes. And these two are messing around in the 1740s together. But by the 1750s, the English East India Company has taken a clear lead, and it seized Bengal, which is the single richest province. And the man in charge of this incredible, he's the villain really of my book. He's the Lord Voldemort of this tale, and he's called Robert Clive. And this is a man who generations of Englishmen have been taught to look up to as a national hero. His statue still stands at the back of Downing Street. But he is an incredibly ruthless operator. Initially hired by Indian bankers to get rid of a Nawab they didn't like. He then just runs with it. And having seen how effective European military technology is against these armies, he just carries on going. And within another 10 years, he's conquered the whole of the Gangetic Plain and brought the Mughal Emperor and two provincial governors in Bengal and Lucknow to their knees. And then you have this sort of corporate asset stripping. It's like, in the 1980s, when one of those big corporations would swoop in on some small innocent business and just take away all its assets and sell it for profit. That's what happens, but on a vast continental scale in mid-18th century India. And Clive is this brilliant, ruthless, completely cold-blooded character who realizes that he can do more or less what he likes. When he walks into the treasury of the Nawab of Bengal, having defeated him in battle, he just fills his pockets with jewels that are lying around in great heaps. And when he's later brought before Parliament and asked, you know, who gave him permission to do this? How on earth did he think he could do this? He just replied, "My lords, I was astonished. I stand astonished at my own moderation." So you get the kind of character.
0: you wrote an opinion piece calling for the taking down of that Robert Clive statue at Downing Hall.
3: Absolutely right. And because, you know, according to our contemporary lights, this man, far from being an imperial hero, A, he wasn't really representing the British government at all. He was representing a commercial company. And B, he was indirectly responsible for about 3 million people starving to death during the Great Bengal Famine, which took place immediately after he'd left India. But as a result of many of the policies that he put into order, 3 million people are killed, and the East India Company, in order to gather the taxes that it needs to operate, despite these people starving to death, sends its soldiers out into the countryside to gather taxes. Anyone that can't pay is hung. And there's no question of starting soup kitchens or feeding the poor or anything. These guys are left in enormous emaciated mountains dying in the streets. Indian powers nearby do set up soup kitchens. In Lucknow, where the a local Nawab, he builds an enormous building that's still there called the Ashrakhana near the Rumeli Gate. He employs, I don't know, many hundreds of thousands of people on a pittance a day and arranges soup kitchens to feed them all, just to keep them all alive. But the company, because it's a company, doesn't see it as its job to look after starving people. And these people just die. When very easy, a few shipments of grain up and down the rivers would have very easily sorted it out. And this is the crucial point, when the annual general meeting takes place the next year, and the shareholders of the East India Company are told what's happened, there's been a famine, but we gathered the full tax nonetheless, they vote themselves an increase in the dividend from 10 to 12.5% over the bodies of about 3 to 6 million dead Bengalis.
0: This is 1777 when the famine occurs.
3: This is 1772. When this happened, yeah. And what happens next is very interesting, and again, something that has many contemporary echoes. And that is that the company, 1 year on, the cupboard is completely bare. They've successfully pulled every last rupee out of every hiding place the year before, but there is nothing more, and everyone's starving, and so no one's working. So the following year, they don't get any tax receipts in at all, and the share price of the company collapses. It's a bit like the subprime situation a decade ago. And what you then get is the company being partly taken over by the government. 50% of the shares are bought by the government. So it's a bit like, unlike Lehman Brothers, the East India Company is too big to fail. And it becomes this partly nationalized, partly free market, public-private partnership.
0: Too big to fail because so much of the economy now is based on what the East India Company is doing.
3: by this stage, the East India Company is the biggest employer in Britain. It employs, you know, sailmakers and shipbuilders, as well as clerks and warehouse men and what have you, as well as all the soldiers and administrators sent out to India. And it controls about half the imports into Britain. So it's a massive chunk of the economy. It's bigger than Tesla, Google, and Microsoft combined. And what's fascinating is that just like today, you know, what I love about the story, just to go back, I suppose, one step. What I love about the story is that it combines two of the great stories, really, of our times. One is the whole story of colonialism and its aftermath, the story of how all these European empires went out, conquered chunks of the globe, looted them, and brought the wealth back home, and the legacy that's left across the world, from which, in a sense, we're just recovering. But secondly, it's also the story of big corporations. And that is a very contemporary story. We are anxious about the way that Google harvests our data, the way that it reads our emails. You know, probably tomorrow you're going to start getting adverts on your Facebook feed for East India Company teas or good curries or something after we've had this conversation. And this is a big, you know, this is not an entirely baseless worry by, for many people today, that their data, their mails and everything are being read. And you can argue, sure, the East India Company had 200,000 soldiers and ships and cannon and what have you. But Tesla and Microsoft and Google don't need that. They already have annual turnovers that are bigger than the GDPs of most nations in the world. Without ever needing to have an army, they just spy on us all and harvest our data. So it's a very what I have loved about the story. I've been writing on the East India Company for 20 years now. I've written 4 books, of which we've talked about some before on your show. But this Anarchy in a Sense is the summation of the whole thing, because this is the story of how one multinational corporation, almost the first multinational corporation in history, grows to be this leviathan engulfing world trade and controlling about half the world economy at its peak.
0: This is Letters and Politics, and we are in conversation about the history of the East India Company. Our guest for this conversation is William Dalrymple. He is the author of the book The Anarchy, The East India Company, Corporate Violence, and the Pillage of an Empire. Would you say this is also the beginning of a powerful corporate lobby in government?
3: Well, very good point. So what you get at this stage is a lot of the things we worry most about with corporations. First of all, of course, is corporate corruption. 90 years into the history of this company, the governor is arrested and thrown into the Tower of London. Why? Because he's been caught bribing parliamentarians with money to extend the company's monopoly. In the first case of its kind in world history, a corporation has given money to MPs, to the legislature, in order to achieve an economic goal of its own. And after that, you know, there are more subtle ways of control. Many East India Company men who've made their fortunes in India and shipped them home to Britain then become MPs on their retirement from the company. And the company has its own body of MPs who are its own personnel, each with their own rotten borough by the mid-18th century or the end of the 18th century. And beyond that, half the MPs in Parliament have got East India Company shares and so not going to vote to damage their own financial well-being. And so you set up for the first time in history something that's very familiar to us today, the power of the state against the power of the corporation. In this case, the state wins. In 1858, having gradually seized more and more of the company is rolled up and replaced by the British Raj. But who knows, in our own time, you know, as I say, there is a rich history. You could write another whole book about the story of corporations that have brought down states. Think, for example, 1956, Mossadegh in Iran.
0: This is the Anglo-Persian company.
3: Yeah, the Anglo-Oil-Persian, the Anglo-Persian Oil Company brings about a coup with the aid of the CIA and MI6, because they think that the Persians are going to nationalize Anglo-Persian oil. 2 years later, similar thing in Guatemala, United Fruit, which worries that a socialist government in Guatemala is going to seize all its land with nationalization, brings about a coup and a right-wing government is installed by the CIA, and the term Banana Republic is born. 1977, ITT and Salvador Allende is thrown out in Chile, and a right-wing government, pro-business, is replaced. So, you know, there is this long history of this, in a sense, this secret war between the power of the state and the power of the corporation. But the East India Company is the first time that these battle lines are formed. And not only does the East India Company bring down government after government in India, it also does its best to exert its influence and undermine the power of Parliament in England. In the end, Parliament wins in this case. But in the longer term, who knows whether corporations like Tesla and Google and Facebook and so on are going to become more powerful than the government of the United States. They're certainly already more powerful than many third world countries. Well, which and so you find many, you know, you find that in weaker states already corporations exert often a very baleful influence on the health of the state.
0: Well, was there a power struggle between the state and the company when the state nationalized it?
3: Yeah, and you get these occasions when the company uses its muscle to get various votes through Parliament to get the state to support it. Because, you know, for example, during various wars, the company needs the power of the Royal Navy and so on to support it. But often when those wars are over, the company will hang on to its winnings without giving them to the state to run. It'll be part of its empire rather than the state's. And it's only in 1858 that all these East India Company possessions are handed over to the administration of the Foreign Office and the Commonwealth Department.
0: Again, I just want to really underline this point. We all know about the long history of British colonialism in India. But it seems something like, my math may be off, but it seems something like 2/3 of that period of time, it was done by a private corporation.
3: Your math is dead on, Mitch. You've got it exactly right. 250 years, 1600 to 1858, is corporate rule. And 90 years only is the famous Raj. You know, whenever we think of the British in India, we think of all those movies of Gandhi or the Jewel in the Crown or, you know, Passage to India with all those guys in solar topis and women in crinoline dresses waltzing over Bangalore club lawns and croquet with Maharajas and elephants. All that stuff is actually only 90 years. And before that, it's the corporate rule of the East India Company for 250 years. Very baleful. But I mean, for the British, it's a wonderful thing because Britain, you know, the Elizabethan period is rising, but it's still really peripheral to the main action in Europe. Italy and France are very rich, but the big new money spinners are Spain and Portugal, bringing in the gold from the New World. England is on the edge of all that. But by 1900, with two sources of income, first of all, the looting of India, but secondly, the Caribbean slave trade, England has vaulted over its continental rivals and is now the leading economic power throughout the 19th century in the world. And that's what provides the seed fund for the Industrial Revolution, which further enriches Britain. The kickoff, the money that starts the whole thing, is this looting of India. And millions of pounds a year are sent back from India. Some of it, you know, legitimate trade. There's an awful lot of trade in textiles and spices and then there follows this period when the East India Company turns into the largest narco operator in history. We think of the Medellin cartel. The East India Company was a far larger and far more sophisticated drug runner.
0: Opium wars with China.
3: Exactly that. They grow opium in Bengal, which after they've conquered it, they sell it illegally in China. And with the money that they get in China, they buy tea, which they sell in India, Europe, and as we said, in Boston and the rest of America.
0: And the war was a free market war. In other words, China was saying no more opium here. And the East India Company's was forcing, or maybe it was Great Britain at the time. My timeline's off.
3: Great Britain, by that stage, yeah. 1842, that they are waving the flag of free trade, despite the fact that the trade they're trying to force on the Chinese is narcotics, is opium. It's the equivalent of the Medellin cartel trying to feed Florida with coke. It's very much that story. And the East India Company makes a bomb. It is the largest narco operator in history. You know, Pablo Escobar could have learned many lessons from the East India Company.
0: It's interesting to think about colonialism beginning with a corporation. But even if we look at the history of the United States, I think we could say it begins with a corporation, the Virginia Company.
3: Correct. Absolutely correct. Rhode Island Company, Hudson Bay Company. And this was the way of early Elizabethan imperialism, partly because the British state was not so, or the English state at that stage, was not so very strong. There was not a vast army. There were not the resources to raise cash to, you know, put hundreds of thousands of men into the field or raise enormous armies. So a lot of the early raiding, for example, of Portuguese and Spanish treasure ships doesn't happen from the Navy. It happens from people we politely call privateers, basically pirates, like Drake and Raleigh, preying on Spanish and Portuguese shipping. There are a whole load of companies that all the slave trade initially is run out of something called the Royal Africa Company, which famously, and this is something which, you know, people bring up more and more, of which the Crown was a heavy investor. So yes, the state is not the initial organ of British imperialism at all. The East India Company is one of a number of corporations which are chartered by private individuals with basically certificates from the Crown, which gives them permission to start these things up. And the Virginia Company, the Rhode Island Company, the Hudson Bay Company in America, the Royal Africa Company, the slaving company operating into Africa, and the East India Company with control of everything east of the Cape.
0: What more?
3: Enormously powerful companies with vast resources.
0: The Royal Africa Company. What more can you tell me about that?
3: Royal Africa Company was again a sort of contemporary of the East India Company, and it started off with trading and a variety of different things to Africa. It was selling, I think, initially arms and various baubles to African elites, but very soon got into the business of buying human beings and shipping them both to the Americas and to the Caribbean, on the way wiping out many of the indigenous peoples of the Caribbean. The Caribs get wiped out, and the Middle Passage, this terrible, inhuman shipment of human beings from Africa to Caribbean slave plantations, where they are beaten and broken and made to work on the plantations. But this, of course, is very profitable. And the money gets channeled back to England. Jamaica makes far more money for the British than the whole of the Americas at the time of the revolution. And the big worry in London is not Yorktown and Washington and the fall of America, which was certainly a humiliation. But economically, the far bigger worry was that Jamaica might go too. And a lot of the resources that Britain has to deploy are spent to guard the Caribbean.
0: Coming back to India, just before Great Britain nationalizes the East India Company, there's an uprising against the East India Right. Company in India. Tell me about that uprising.
3: So this is the subject of a previous book, which I think I spoke with you before, Mitch, about a book called The Last Mughal. And this is the last of these four books that I produced on the East India Company. Anarchy, chronologically, is the first. White Moguls is the second. A Return of a King about the East India Company invading Afghanistan is the third. And the fourth and final one, bringing the story to its closure, is The Last Mughal. And it isn't just any old uprising that you're referring to. It's the largest anti-colonial uprising in colonial history.
0: Still.
3: The British call it the India Mutiny. The Indians now refer it to as the First War of Independence. The truth is somewhere in between that. I use the Great Uprising as a fairly neutral term in the middle. And it's an extraordinary business. The East India Company sepoys, these Indian soldiers working for British masters who've had enough by 1857, rise up against their own officers. It's not, you know, it's not the princes of India principally, it's not the peasants, it's not the tribals, though all those peoples play some part in it. It is the East India Company's own troops which turn their guns on their officers, then march to Delhi and try and put the Mughal Emperor, Bahadur Shah Zafar, on the throne. Tragically, the Mughal Emperor at this stage is a wonderful poet, a great commissioner of wonderful paintings, and a great artist, but he's no Che Guevara, which is what you need in this situation. And through lack of leadership, above all, these hundreds of thousands of sepoys who fail to unite over under a single general and fight their own little wars are eventually starved out. And in September 1857, the British gather, the East India Company gathers another army from tribal levies in the Northwest Frontier, along with some Sikh troops in the Punjab, and it comes down to Delhi and it massacres the population of Delhi. Males, every male over the age of 16 is considered fair game and shot. And no one knows the true scale of the atrocities and the violence which follow at the end of this, but certainly into the hundreds of thousands of civilians killed. And this is such a mess, and also such an enormous sort of financial screw up, that the East India Company is rolled up in 1858 and replaced by the British Raj. Lord Canning goes to Allahabad Fort, which is an old Mughal fort where the one of the important first treaties, the Treaty of Allahabad, which took over these territories initially from the Mughal Emperor in 1765, that's where the company is rolled up 1858, 200 years later.
0: Is it just the British Empire now at this time, or does it transform into a particular arm of the government, department,
3: yeah,
0: agency?
3: This is the period 1858. You really get the beginning of the British Empire proper in its sort of most familiar form. America's long gone, but this is the empire of Queen Victoria, and it's a very profitable operation for the British. The British always like to pretend that it's all for the good of the colonized, but few historians today take that view, because you know all the raw materials are shipped down to the coast, shipped off back to Britain, and all this finances the Industrial Revolution, which hugely enriches Britain.
0: Before the arrival of the East India Company into India, India, as you mentioned, is perhaps the most the wealthiest place in the world. At the end
3: Correct.
0: Of all this, it's one of the poorest.
3: Exactly right. Crudely speaking, the statistics are this, that India produces around 40% of world GDP in 1650, when the company is just getting going. England at that stage has about 7%. In 1947, when the British Empire is rolled up after the Second World War, those figures are more or less reversed. India's down to single digits contribution to the world economy, and Britain is you know between a quarter and a half, and so it's a very straightforward argument, I think, to show that however much the British might like to regard their empire as benign, certainly better than those of the Belgian or the French, or at the end of the day, it was run for Britain, and

0: whole variety of forts across the Indian Ocean. The next up, the Dutch. The Dutch are distinguished by their incredible banking power. They basically invent the stock exchange, and they have a whole lot of very clever financial instruments that allow them to outperform these dinner companies. So famously, the first reason that the company is formed is to take on the Dutch on the spice trade. Now, this is this trade in nutmeg and cinnamon and so on, which is operating out of what we today call Indonesia, but in those days were known as the East Indies.
1: In the Banda Islands, right? There was a massacre in the Banda Islands.
0: Exactly that. And so the Dutch outperform the company very quickly at this period. The East India Company cannot keep up with the VOC, which is the much more fleet, much more well-financed, better-run Dutch version. And there's a famous treaty made at the end of this period when the British basically pull out of the spice trade. And in one particular treaty, the island of Run, now part of Indonesia, a very small and forgotten area, but which at the time produced all the nutmeg in the world, is swapped for a boggy island in the Hudson River named Manhattan. And that's how Manhattan came into British hands. A good deal in the long term. So first up the Portuguese, next up the Dutch, and then the English and the French are wrangling throughout the 18th century. The English are based out of Calcutta, the French out of Pondicherry in the south. And there's a moment when this character called Duplay takes over the French operations, when it looks like he's going to shove the British right out. This is the same period as the Seven-Year War, what you call the French and Indian War, when the last Mohicans is going on up in Lake Huron, and all those sort of conflicts are taking place in the Great Lakes. And the French and the English fight it out, both in the Carnatic and Bengal, and ultimately the English company beats the French. Why? Because the English company is run by merchants and is a very ruthless capitalist organization, while the French company is run out of Versailles by the French crown, and it just isn't as efficient, isn't as ruthless, is run by a bunch of slightly effete aristocrats who can't keep up with the raw mercantile capitalism of the English East India Company. And then, having finished off the French, the English East India Company then turns its guns on the Mughal successor states. So it takes out Siraj ad-Daulah, the Nawab of Bengal, Shuja ad-Daulah, who's the Nawab of central, what's now UP, Awadh, and then they take on Tipu Sultan, the Marathas. And there's an awful lot of military history in this book. There's some terrific full-scale battles. Sometimes Tipu Sultan is the first Indian leader to basically use European weapons effectively against the Europeans. And better, has better rifles, has better guns. He outperforms the British with cavalry maneuvers and so on. And for a while, it looks as if Tipu might take on the company, but by this stage, it's too late because he just doesn't have the resources that the company has. The company has now such deep pockets because it sees Bengal, which is the money bags of Mughal India, a million looms churning out cloth that can be taxed every year. So Tipu fights very bravely and very efficiently and very effectively, but he just hasn't got the financial resources you need to take on the company by this stage. And then there's a final conflict with a group of people called the Marathas, very famous in India today, regarded as the archetypal Indian nationalists and Hindu nationalists. These are peasant cavalrymen fighting from the uplands of Maharashtra above Bombay. And they do a lot of the dismantling of the Mughal Empire. And they are also extremely fierce fighters. And the Duke of Wellington, who as a young man, Arthur Wellesley, is sent off to fight Marathas. And when he loses 3/4 of his troops, in 2 engagements against the Marathas, he, at the end of his career, says it was a much tougher fight than it was against Napoleon. Waterloo is nothing compared to these battles. But it is a very close-run contest, but in the end, the company seizes it. It's still operating out of one building in the city of London, Leadenhall Street, under what's now the Lloyd's Building, the famous Richard Rogers structure from the 1980s. Underneath that, in the vaults, are the groaning chambers of the East India Company is still there.
1: William Dalrymple, you live in India. Getting back to this dynamic

0: of India being the wealthiest place in the world before the East India Company, and then after the British leave in 1948, one of the poorest places in the world. Were there reparations with independence, and do people still talk about reparations in India today?
1: So at the time, nothing. No, absolutely not. And the British very successfully spin a narrative that, the British came to India that was broken and disunited and fractured and formed a single nation and gave it civilization and railways. Today, post-colonial scholars scoff rightly at what is effectively British propaganda and point out that India, while it was certainly in a period of civil war, was enormously civilized, enormously rich. Throughout most of history, world manufacturing has been dominated by one of two countries. It's either China or it's India. In the early Middle Ages, it's mainly China. By the 18th century, it's mainly India. We're now returning to a world where that is again becoming a fact. We're seeing every day the power of China growing, both technological and economic. And India is way behind China still. But I think in our lifetimes, we will see the rise of the rupee and the rise of Indian power.
0: That's interesting. You have a line in your book that you reminded me of. It says this, quote, almost single-handedly, it, meaning East India Company, reversed the balance trade, which from Roman times on had led to a continual drain of Western bullion eastwards. So usually, correct, wealth, historically speaking, wealth flowed in the opposite direction until the East India Company. That seemed to reverse that flow. But now you're saying, looks like it's reversing again.
1: Yeah, I mean, I'm funny enough, the book I'm writing now, I finished the East India Company 3 years ago, and it's only just now coming out in paperback. But the book I'm writing now is the story of the early period. And I've been reading a lot of letters, for example, by Pliny, writing in the years before Pompey. In the 70s AD, about sort of what 40 years after Christ was crucified, he's writing about he's very angry about the amount of Roman gold which is being lost to India because of the exotic tastes of immoral Roman women who want to be seen in diaphanous silks and saris, who want to rub their bodies with unguents and sandalwood coming from India. And who want to hang Indian jewels around their neck and around their arms. Pliny is not just sounding off in a sort of madcap, sort of retrograde way. We've seen the evidence. Archaeologists digging now in Roman Egypt have found a variety of papyri that give the figures for this. And in Vienna, there's a papyrus that was found in Roman Egypt that has just been translated. And it tells how one shipment from India was enough to buy you the largest belt of farmland in Roman Egypt. And the tax from the India trade paid for one third of the entire Roman army. So the custom duty coming in from the trade with India was enough to pay for a third of the entire Roman army, stretching from Hadrian's Wall to southern Egypt and Algeria. That gives you a picture of the wealth that's being generated by India at this period. And this is the reason the company goes to India, because it's a very rich place. Today, we tend to think of India as a rather poor place. We think of it, beggars and poverty. That is, in many ways, the legacy of colonialism and something which is beginning to end in our own day.
0: William Dalrymple has been our guest. He has joined us for a conversation on the history of the East India Company. He is the author of the book called The Anarchy, The East India Company, Corporate Violence, and the Pillage of an Empire. William Dalrymple, I found that a very fascinating conversation, and I thank you for taking this time to talk to us today.
1: Thanks, Mitch. It's always a pleasure.
2: That does it for Letters and Politics. The show is produced by Deanna Martinez. Kirsten Thomas is the engineer. 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

0: 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I pushed a button and now I'm on the radio. 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
1: This is From the Vault, the Pacifica Radio Archives weekly series, where we get to profile some of the amazing recordings in our 55,000 program collection going back to 1949. I'm your host, Mark Torres. On this week's From the Vault, we reach back into our archives and present the July 8th, 1996 We the People radio program, hosted by Governor Jerry Brown Jr. His special guest that day was author, playwright, and political historian Gore Vidal. The We the People radio show began broadcasting on Pacifica Radio in early 1994 and ran until 1997. Governor Brown retired the radio series to begin what was to be a successful run for mayor of Oakland, California in 1998. Gore Vidal was at the top of his game in 1996, commenting on the current state of media consolidation, the whittling down of our civil liberties as guaranteed in the Bill of Rights, as well as some insightful stories of political figures throughout history. Let's begin our show. Gore Vidal interviewed by Governor Jerry Brown from July 8th, 1996.

0: from Oakland, California. It's We the People with Jerry Brown.
1: Welcome to another edition of We the People. This is Jerry Brown. My guest this hour is Gore Vidal, author of over 22 books, a movie star, movie writer, a former opponent of mine in the 1982 campaign. He lost to me. I lost to Pete Wilson. So we are linked in that political era of the past, which is, I think, long gone. Mr. Vidal also ran for Congress in 1960. He is related in some fashion that maybe he can explain to Jackie Kennedy, to the Auchincloss clan. He has had knowledge, friendships with people like Anais Nin, all sorts of writers. He's seen power up close. He's written about it. He knows his grandfather was a senator from Oklahoma. His father was at West Point when he was born. A very interesting, very rich, very diverse life. It's a pleasure to have you here with We the People.
2: I'm
1: from Los Angeles.
2: I am happy to be with We the People as one of the people, and I think that our long-deferred debate of 1982 is now going to take place a mere 14 years late, but at least we deliver.
1: We deliver. Good. Well, it wasn't much of a debate because my goal in that debate was just to get through it without suffering any slings and arrows.
2: You did. I say this a little sorrowfully 14 years later, but here we are.
1: I remember your principal charge in the 1982 Senate campaign, this was the primary, of course, was that I was the prisoner of my own ambition.
2: Yes. I think that was probably well observed. I was also interested in the B-2 bomber, with which you had a most unnatural affection all the way through.
1: I did support the B-2 bomber, and I'll tell you why, because, first of all, I thought I needed some defense stuff in my bio. I
2: had stuff is a euphemism for money in the treasury.
1: I did get money from Rockwell. In fact, I talked to the president of Rockwell, and I noticed that Alan Cranston was a big supporter of the B-1 bomber. And I went out and visited. They also made the space shuttle, and of course I like the space program. And I remember, I can't remember the fellow's name, but I recall either he or Alan Cranston saying, well, the beautiful thing about the B-1 bomber is it can be recalled. It's not like a missile. So if you send it on its way to Russia, you can radio the pilot and say, come on back. And number two, you can use it for conventional bombing runs. Now,
2: unfortunately, you could never get back the money that went to pay for it. That was the horrible thing.
1: Well, not only
2: and
1: that,
2: it goes on and on, I think.
1: Well, I think the B-1 bomber is a classic case, first of all, of how easy you can buy a politician. Mm-hmm. I don't think Rockwell gave me more than $5,000, maybe a couple of thousand more for their executives. I mean, it is pathetic how cheaply we sell. We sell out. And that's number one. And then, of course, I rationalized because Alan Cranston was supposed to be the liberal, and he was actually a member of the World Federalists at one time in his life.
2: Yes, I remember.
1: And then the third point, which is no big surprise to people who listen to Pacifica Radio, but the B-1 bomber never flew. There was 100 of them, three crashed, and 97 were grounded. And as I understand it, the last time I saw a report on the B-1 bomber, which is about 10 years ago, is the refrigeration, just to keep them at the right temperature, is something like $1 billion a year.
2: Well, it was a beautiful work of art, though. I mean, we look back on it along with the Spruce Goose of Howard Hughes, which was in the Second World War, one of those dodos. He at least spent his own money. But I thought then, and I think now, a politician might get some mileage out of it, to talk about conversion from a militarized economy to a real economy. We became militarized in 1950 when Harry Truman decided that we were to be forever. Not only most of the budget would be military, but he put the Defense Department, he invented that, he invented the CIA, loyalty oaths, and so on. And it's no politician has ever grasped it. And the nearest I saw anybody come to it was you 4 years ago in Connecticut. And I was occasionally sending you a fax. And you hit, I said all along, find a place where the government is about to terminate a contract. In this case, it was a Seawolf submarine. Find a place where the workers, highly skilled workers, are going to be let go, and they're naturally angry. and say, no, we're going to keep you. We won't be let go. Make bullet trains instead of submarines. And you took the Connecticut primary with that one line. With a bit of luck, you might have taken the whole country once it had been explained to the people that something like $5 trillion had gone down the drain and they didn't have decent schools. No health care, because that's communist to have health care for everybody. But that's the beginning. Until you transfer the money from Pentagon overruns and so on, not to mention the CIA, which should be, I think, dissolved. It's of no use. Great source of mischief. I don't see any point to the FBI, by and large. What are they there for? Collecting dossiers on justices of the Supreme Court? They used to be, at least in J. Edgar Hoover's time, they were very good about chasing automobiles across straight lines, you know, stolen automobiles. And they were pretty good on kidnapping, but that was about it. Now they're talking about dossiers on everybody. Why should there be one?
1: Well, they have to check everyone out for jobs. For example, if you're given a job on some kind of a monument commission, they want to give you a drug test. They want to check your background. They want to interview your neighbors. And then they put that in the files.
2: But the answer to that is, whose business? By what right? What an invasion of the privacy of the individual. I suppose if you were dealing with a very highly secret matter, you would want to check somebody out. In the absence of an official enemy like the Soviet Union, it's too much, and it's too expensive.
1: Is there any evidence that there were these checks of people in the early presidency, in the early government of the United States? Do you have any knowledge of that?
2: The founding fathers were all foreign agents. Alexander Hamilton was British agent, I think, number 12. Aaron Burr was an agent for the French Directory. And General Wilkinson, the commanding general of the American Army at the time of President Jefferson, was a paid agent of the Spanish government. And our big enemy was, of course, the Spanish in Mexico. So here were three of the major figures, and many minor ones, were all on the take from foreign government, and fairly open about it. You know, they would say, well, we're for the French because we like the French Revolution. The Brits, we would say, well, we're anti-revolution, we're conservative, so we are pro-British. That's gone on since the beginning, but it wasn't until Truman decided that we were to be totally militarized, and that was National Security Council Act number 68, which was done in, I think, 1948. They got an act through Congress, which didn't make much sense. 50, it was enacted. It wasn't until 73, under the Freedom of Information Act, anybody ever got to see this thing. There were 7 points. One was that we never deal with the Soviet Union. We never have another meeting with them, because they were liars. Two, we go ahead with a hydrogen bomb so that when they got the atom bomb, we would be that much ahead of them. And then the militarizing of everything. It would be under the government, most American industry. And the peacetime draft was also one of their great presents to us. And finally, the CIA, which has been making mischief to this day in every corner of the earth.
1: I want to raise a point now that you talk about the hydrogen bomb and what have you. Looking through the internet for information about the oversight board of the CIA activity in Guatemala, I came across something called the National Security Archive, which is a project that uncovers documents. And one of the documents that they had listed, which I downloaded, was a memo from a fellow named Gerard Smith. Mm-hmm. Gerard Smith, I think, was in the State Department. I believe he might have even headed up the American section in Cuba for a while, but he was a part of the establishment. He wrote a memo to Christian Herter, He was the Secretary of State. This is 1957. And the memo was about two islands called Quemoy and Matsu.
2: Oh, yes.
1: And in this memo, he quoted what was called the JCS planning document. And the J said the Joint Chiefs of Staff. And the planning was that for the defense of Quemoy and Matsu, if the Chinese were to try to move on them, that the plan was to use low-yield nuclear weapons, 20,000 kilotons, which is the equivalent of what was dropped on Hiroshima and Nagasaki. And in this memo, Gerard Smith says to Christian Herter, if we do that, the Chinese can be expected to bomb the 7th Fleet and Taiwan, in which case we will retaliate. Oh, one more thing I didn't mention, that the low-kiloton nuclear bombs would be dropped on Canton and Shanghai. Several million lives could be expected to be lost before it escalated, before there was any retaliation. And so in this memo, this is 1957 now, before the 60 campaign, Gerard Smith says, I recommend that we don't clarify our position, much less make it known or make it clear that we're committed to defend these two islands. Now, here's the point. When I remember the debate in 1960 when Jack Kennedy said something about Komoi and Matsu, they weren't defending enough. Now, Kennedy must have known, because he gets briefed on this stuff, that the only way to defend those islands was with nuclear weapons. And the only way to do that is to kill millions of people. So then the question is this another piece of evidence of Jack Kennedy's recklessness?
2: Well, not only reckless, he was a war lover. And he was taunting Nixon all the way through about Quemoy and Matsu. Whoever stands strong there will hold the world in his hand. And, oh, I don't want to say that Senator Kennedy is a communist. No, I wouldn't say he was a communist. This dumb debate went on and on, but what was under it was not dumb at all. Kennedy knew perfectly well there was no missile gap, that we were far ahead of the Soviet Union. Kennedy was basically, what he wanted in one sentence, and I knew him pretty well, he wanted to win the Cold War, preferably with a hot war. And he made a couple of attempts, the invasion of Cuba, which all went wrong. Yes, it was planned by the Eisenhower administration, but he didn't have to say yes, and he didn't have to bungle it. He tries a war in Laos, and he can't get anybody interested in Laos. And then suddenly there's Vietnam, where we could stand tall. So largely due in part to his father and Cardinal Spellman, who were in with the Diem family, who were Roman Catholics, who ran Vietnam, we began to send advisors who were already there under Eisenhower. Jack just increased them and increased them. And Pache, Oliver Stone, but Jack did not intend to take a little trip to Dallas and come back and stop a war that he just started. That's not the way the world works. He saw himself as a kind of culmination of history. He believed all of this idiotic rhetoric which Harry Truman had started, and Truman was totally cynical. Eisenhower was totally cynical. They knew the Russians weren't going anywhere. They were too weak. They knew it would be a generation before they were competition for us domestically or even militarily. In the long run, China might be dangerous, but there was no sign of any danger at that time. There was just a great mass of people. So they were acting out this very dangerous political international theater before the world for domestic political reasons, on the one hand, which is okay. It's fair enough to lie to the American people, since most presidents do at one time or another, in good or bad faith, but to believe your lies. This is where men become dangerous. Adolf Hitler, I'm told, was a great administrator, but unfortunately he believed all of his ugly rhetoric and turned out to be a monster. Jack believed that war could be won, and he kept saying, and I remember I said to him once, I've counted in your speeches now in this twilight time. I said, what are you? You're 44 years old. What are you talking about twilight time? The United States is on top of the world. We're the number one economy, number one militarily. And you're doing twilight time. Well, one reason is he was dying. He was not going to make it to 50, I don't think. He might have, with great medicine, lived longer. He was physically fragile. He had a great fatalism. And why not have his moment of glory? After all, he said to me once, what would Lincoln have been without the Civil War? I said, you think it's worth having your face on Mount Rushmore to kill 600,000 men in a war, as opposed to 6 billion, perhaps, or 600 million in a war in Asia? He was just cockeyed, really, and sad ending, very charming guy, intelligent. But if somebody that bright can get taken up by this rhetoric in politics, it's very scary. As you yourself know, having been in this particular trade at that presidential level.
1: The impression I had of Kennedy, though, was one of pragmatism, cynical. The word they loved was tough. They liked Jesse Unruh in California because he was tough. Pat Brown, he was soft. And those are the words that came out of the Kennedy era.
2: Well, I must say it was Gene McCarthy, who always has something sardonic to say about people. He couldn't stand the Kennedys. And he said, have you ever noticed about the Kennedys? They only play touch football. I played football. So their toughness was all play acting. You know, they had fixers. And they had thugs, even, to get things their way. Adlai Stevenson, as you know, was always that old woman to them. If there's anything worse than a woman, it was an old woman. And that was Adlai Stevenson. No, they were filled with contempt for the rest of the world. And it was hubris. Reminds you that the great sky god, if there is one, is probably Greek.
1: So you mentioned just, you brought up Kennedy. I don't know whether you want to talk about it, but during this connection between Kennedy and the mob.
2: Well, it's a great subject, and there's going to be a book about it and a TV special within a year by a very distinguished journalist who's been working on it for a number of years. And it goes back to Jack's grandfather, the famous Honey Fitz, Fitzgerald, who was mayor of Boston at the time of Prohibition. And his honor, the mayor, all of bootleg liquor went through the mayor's office. The mayor got paid off, came down from Canada. Prostitution numbers, all this was the mayor was in charge of. Then his daughter marries young Joe Kennedy out of Harvard. And meanwhile, his honor, the mayor, was being helped all the time by a young Italian from New York called Frank Costello. So then the torch sort of passes when Joe Kennedy comes into the family as a son-in-law, and they get him.
1: By the way, there is a connection between Frank Costello and Honey Fitz.
2: Oh, yes.
1: This is not conjecture.
2: And I'll tell you where it ends. So Joe Kennedy comes into the family, and they get him a small bank, which is used largely for laundering money. He also gets into the bootleg business and later into the legitimate whiskey business. Makes his fortune. He now much older, but still quite young, Frank Costello, is working with him. In due course, to end up with that, well, I know a man who was, once a week, Joe Kennedy, they had this apartment on Central Park South in New York, and he and Frank Costello, while his son was president, and Frank Costello, the retired head of the mob, they'd have dinner, just the two old guys.
1: And there was a Joe and Frank.
2: Joe and Frank. And there was a guy who was a member of the Teamster Union who gave great massages. So this he would come over and massage the two old guys. And sometimes they'd ask him to stay with them for dinner. And they would talk and chuckle over their crimes. And there's Jack down in Washington being a virtuous president. Now, to get more into politics, at the time of the 1960 primaries, Jack was having his problems with Hubert Humphrey, who really was the sort of liberal leader of the party and was very strong in Wisconsin. And so Jack had to make a great showing in the next state, which was West Virginia. West Virginia is a state where you buy the election, or at least in those days. Cash is handed out. Cash came in by the floods. Everybody thought it was old Joe Kennedy, but he didn't have cash like that. It came from Sam Giancana, the head of the mob in Chicago. And that connection went right on up until who knows when. But Miss Exner, who was involved in it, was both the girlfriend of John Connor and of Kennedy. And she alleges to have brought money from Chicago to Palm Beach.
1: Is that, I knew they had the affair is out there. She's written the book that she had an affair with Sam Giancana and Kennedy. I'd never heard about the money.
2: And meanwhile, Giancana, under the Eisenhower administration, had been working to kill Castro for the American government, for the Republican Party, to get back the casinos, which had belonged to the mob, who were also part of his chain of command.
1: All right, let's just stop at that point. You're listening to We the People. I'm speaking with Gore Vidal. We'll be right back.
3: 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And now, back to our program. Gore Vidal interviewed by Governor Jerry Brown Jr. from July 8th, 1996.
1: My guest is Gore Vidal. The subject, well, the subject is power, it's government, it's the Kennedys. It's the theater of illusion that the degenerate state of democracy has evolved to. Now, let me just follow a point here. You made a quick comment here about the Republicans actually hiring the mafia, you said, to get the casinos back. That's very hard for a kind of a red-blooded, normal, middle-class American to believe that actually... And maybe you could elaborate on that. I have heard stories that the U.S. government, I guess it would be under Roosevelt or Truman, asked the mob to help with the campaign in Salerno or to do some stuff there in Sicily, in the Sicilian campaign. But now, is there a connection? Does it go through? And does it tie into the Kennedy assassination?
2: Well, I think it, as for the Eisenhower connection, that was simply... frenzied anti-communism, but back of it was money, back of it was the mob. So the old Latin question, qui bono, who benefits? Nixon was the White House vice president. He was the White House man for Cuba. And they decided that it was a good idea to kill Castro. Well, how do you kill him? Well, the best thing to do is get the mob, because the mob owned all the casinos in Havana. The mob was very upset at losing to Castro a great source of revenue. So this has all been published. John Connor was working secretly to try and do in Castro unsuccessfully.
1: You said Giancano or Giancano?
2: In Italian, it's Giancana. I hear other variations of it, but the correct thing is Giancana.
1: Okay.
2: And that didn't work. And then, now, unknown to the CIA, this is one of the ironies, Kennedy is not only having an affair with his girlfriend, Giancana's girlfriend, but is getting money, thanks to his father's connection with Frank Costello, money is coming into the Kennedy campaign, particularly for the West Virginia primary. This was the greatest kept secret of all time at that time. Now, you ask about the assassination. I don't know anything more about it than anybody else, but it's agreed that it was a conspiracy, certainly. Again, who benefits? Who would want to kill Jack? Well, one of the conditions of the mob, when they gave money to Kennedy, thanks to their relationship with his father, leave us alone. J. Edgar Hoover never bothered us. Justice Department never goes near organized crime. We don't bother you. You don't bother us. It was a truce. Bobby just got overambitious in the Kennedy manner and decided that he was going to be a white knight and he was going to go after organized crime. If you remember, around 61 or 2, the Appalachian meeting in New York where the various mob leaders got together. And Bobby got in on the act, and some of them got indicted, whatever. The mob did not take well to this. What are you doing to us? You know, we gave you this money and so forth and so on, and now you're going after it. Joe Kennedy is alleged to have said, well, you know, my boys are giant killers, dragon killers. They got to have dragons to kill. This was their death warrant. So there's a conversation which has been recorded and much published between one of the mobsters, a guy called Trafficante, and Marcello, who's the head of the Louisiana mob, which in turn were involved with the casinos in Havana, which is nearby. And they're swearing at Bobby Kennedy, the attorney general, going after them. And they're talking about killing him. And Marcello says, I think it was Marcello, it was Trafficante, if a dog is bothering you, you don't cut off the tail. So you kill the president, is what was the meaning of that. And I assume that the mob, who knows, Oswald, whatever, how it was done, but it was done. And one of the reasons this hasn't come out yet, has only been alluded to, for the 64 election, they wanted to get rid of Johnson as vice president. And for a lot of reasons. Bobby particularly hated him. And Johnson was unsavory in many ways, but he was terrified of the Kennedys. He knew of their mob connections. He thought they might kill him. And he knew they wanted him off the ticket, so he's sitting there very jittery. Why on earth would... they wanted to get rid of him. And the plan was never... I don't think the family ever agreed on it before Dallas. After Dallas, of course, it didn't exist. They wanted a Kennedy ticket with Bobby Kennedy, the slayer of the mafia in the United States, this crime killer, and Jack, the hero of the Western world. And that would have been hubris beyond belief, two brothers running president, vice president. That was in the air. I have a hunch they would not have gone through with it because not even the Kennedys could have pulled that one off. But all this is the atmosphere pre-Dallas. And then, of course, hubris and nemesis arrives.
1: So let's look at the more general question about power. You've written a lot about it, all these characters in your novels. I mean, certainly power is at the bottom. I mean, are we learning anything, or is just humankind perpetually going around in circles?
2: Well, I don't think there's any upward route to be detected in the human race. It seems to be more the same with lucky accidents and unlucky accidents. The desire for power is a perfectly natural one, and it's because every human being, no matter what his background, has been powerless because he was a baby. And I suspect if you went into the psyche of Alexander the Great, or Jack Kennedy, or anybody, Herbert Hoover, you would find out there was something in childhood powerlessness that he said to himself, never again am I going to be at the mercy of other people. Therefore, let them be at my mercy, or however he would translate it into his head. There's nothing wrong with wanting power. It is to what end you want it and how wise you are in the use of it. And how much you, I was going to say you know yourself, but nobody seems to do that, but how much you know what the world is that you would like to dominate and what you might do about it, and would you be of any use other than the pleasures of winning? The Kennedys never got beyond the pleasures of winning. I mean, nothing. They were blank, as Teddy Kennedy revealed to Roger Mudd. Why do you want to be president? No answer. No answer. He didn't think there needed to be one, I suppose.
1: So there was a real empty quality here, which stands in the minds of the American people as a great icon of elegance and grace and youthful vitality. And what you're really saying is behind all that, it's emptiness. It reminds me of there's a MacLeish poem where it ends, I can't remember, it's like a circus tent. And something about you, he looks up at the end of the poem and there, nothing at all or something.
2: There's even a better MacLeish line, a poem should not mean but be. They didn't mean anything, they just were. But that's true of power in a country like this. It used to be that the great powers in the nation would choose a president for us, see to it that we elected one, who not only served their interests, but would also be a dignified chief executive. And they were respectful of the Constitution and of the division of powers. Then when you see, I think it really got bad under Nixon, he keeps sending these names to the Senate for the Supreme Court, each more ludicrous than the one before, each more insulting, with Bush finally with Clarence Thomas. I mean, it's just stunning. The contempt for the Supreme Court means you have a total contempt for the Constitution of the United States. It means you don't care about the country. They now have just made it very clear they don't care. They care about the people who give them the money to run, whether it is Bob Dole, character. That's what it's about, America, Bob Dole. That's all he says. Then cigarettes suddenly come up, and now we know that cigarettes are, you know, very serious to him.
1: Okay, now, if these people are as pathetic as you're indicating, is it just the nature of mass behavior that this is information or knowledge that can't be communicated beyond a relatively small class of people? I mean, that's a very aristocratic perspective, and I would like to believe, and I'm hoping you're going to be able to find somewhere in your long experience that, yes, the people can form a judgment, and therefore democracy can function, and it isn't all just, as the fellow from Baltimore said, bubus Americanus.
2: Well, it's not aristocratic. I mean, this is a case that everybody who cares about the country wants everybody to have all the facts. Jefferson said, you know, if I had to choose between newspapers, good newspaper, and no government, I'd take the papers. The people at least would be informed. We give a hollow laugh at that today. The point is information, people who might say things of the sort that you and I have been chatting about, are never going to be let on prime time in America. Now, I have here in my hand, a shame we're not on television, I got a letter from a Mark Halperin, producer, ABC News Special Events, just a few days ago. The background is, in 1968, I did a number of debates with William F. Buckley, Jr. at the two conventions. He's been asked back every time. I have never been asked back by ABC or prime time for any election. Now he says, he's writing to my agent, as you know, Mr. Vidal served as a commentator along with William F. Buckley, et cetera, et cetera. We would like to interview Mr. Vidal about his experiences at the 1968 Democratic Convention, about the distance, direction both he and the country had traveled, so forth and so on. We'd like to do an on-camera interview at Mr. Vidal's convenience. This was now June 7th. Now there's a desperate letter of June 25th to my agent. He says, lucky for me, you are in the right business to understand this, being an agent. A suddenly installed new executive producer has changed our plans. Before I had even contacted Mr. Vidal to arrange the interview with him that you and I had discussed, the segment was put on hold. Okay, now here it is, how the country is run. I'm not going to... Peter Jennings has tried to get me on because Buckley and I made ABC number one for the first time on prime time. Jennings tries every 4 weeks. We have a running gag about it, you know. I said, what do they say this time? They said, oh, he'll just be outrageous. And Jennings said, well, would you give me an example? And, oh, no, you know, outrageous. It's because real subjects might come up, such as who got what money for what, which is something you should talk about in politics, because then you understand why the politician supports what he does. But if you can't talk about it, you don't know. So what do you get? You get the fetus, the flag. Are cigarettes good for you? You've got subjects which are of no national interest. They may be personal interest to people or religious interest. Government's about who collects what money for whom.
1: You notice in recently, I've noticed this in the papers. In fact, I cut them out because I find it so bizarre. Bill Clinton has talked about three subjects recently. One, he's called for school uniforms for grammar school children. He's provided last week a $10 million grant for truancy matters to try to keep kids in school. And the third, he's done something or other about curfew, all three of which small towns perhaps ought to take some interest in, at best, other than the parents in the local neighborhood. And yet this is material that is picked up in the mainstream media and printed by the Associated Press all over America, and not laughed off the page.
2: No, and it's also not a federal matter. Nobody's pointed that out. The president is not in a position to say that a high school in Glendale, the students must have uniforms or there must be a curfew. He can't say it. He has had no executive power to do this. This is the 10th Amendment. It's left to the states to do this.
1: So the media is, I understand why he's doing it. He needs to prop up his moral aura. School uniforms betoken conservatism. It doesn't irritate anybody, so it's a freebie, and the press disseminates it. So what you really get is not discussion. You get images and moods that are transmitted electronically into the brains of the people, and then that reacts showing up in polls and ultimately elections.
2: Oh, yeah.
1: Now, that cannot be described as a free society governed by democratic discussion.
2: It's not a free society, and if I were... Oh, an ambitious Republican politician, I would just quote the president on this. You hear his voice, and his voice will be over the Hitler Youth marching in their uniforms. This is totalitarian. This is the intrusion of the government into everybody's life. The government tells us we can't smoke marijuana. Why not? It's none of their business. Cigarettes they're bearing down on. They banned alcohol in 1919, gave us the worst crimes wave we've ever had until now. What is government doing in all these things?
1: Well, you know, the Unabomber had a very important point to make in his treatise, which, of course, no one talked about. They just talked about him and how he was caught and how he lived and the vegetables he grew and his rabbit or something. He talked about the fact that people were becoming domestic animals. And he said that's the most important issue in America today, the fact that the American people are being rendered into the status of domestic animals. And there is nobody who's even contesting that issue. That's the Unabomber.
2: Yeah. And he's quite right. Those guys who went off to Michigan, I mean, they didn't go off to commit crimes, as far as I can tell. They went away to get away from the FBI. the laws of the land that they didn't like, and there are more and more laws that people don't like. The government is on top of everybody, their sex lives, their intake of this or that, files on anybody who wants to be a janitor at the Washington Monument. Why do we allow this? We allow it. It really starts with Harry Truman, to go back to the national security state. People got used to being, I like that phrase, domestic animals of the Unabomber. They are domestic animals. Animal farm, we might call the United States now. I don't know anybody that I come across from one end of the country to the other who likes the way the place is run, whether they're conservative, whether they're liberal, bomb throwers, quiet old ladies. Nobody likes it. Nobody likes the people in politics. Nobody likes Congress. Nobody likes the press, which sometimes gives the bad news, but generally gives the news that the ownership wants you to know. Now, when you finally get people so fed up, something's going to break. And I, more and more, as I see all these prisons going up and everybody being sent off to prison, three strikes and so on, they are preparing really for a showdown with the American people. I mean, they're already talking about using for minor drug offenders the old army camps that are being shut down to pen them in. More animal farming. The animals are going to turn one day and bite. And even now, perhaps, as we're chatting, there is some young boy or girl who will grow up and overthrow this government because it is overthrown our old republic. It seems to be doing its best to overthrow our Bill of Rights, our Constitution.
1: Well, tell me a little bit from the Italian perspective. There you had some powerful parties disintegrate. You had this, I remember the man who is now on trial, who was the prime minister many times.
2: Andreotti.
1: I remember going and visiting Mother Teresa at the Vatican, and I remember the Pope coming in and Mother Teresa being there. And there, Andreotti, I was right there in his blue suit, and he was very centrally located in this little plaza, a little outdoor spot next to the Vatican where Mother Teresa had opened some facility for the homeless or whatever it was. He was there. It was the dedication. And now he's on trial, the whole Christian Democratic Party business. And before that, there was all this stuff about the Masons and P2. Does that shed any light on some of the things we're talking about and maybe what could happen here? Because that party structure, after all, did fall.
2: Well, that is all an aberration, though, because we gave them a constitution after Mussolini in 1945, and so that they could never have a dictatorship again, nor could they have really a democratic government. But we were imitating the founding fathers of the United States, feared two things, a dictatorship and democracy. And our constitution is so carefully designed that we will never have either one. So now we have this funny mess of a national security state, which does tap our phones, keep track of us, keep files on us. And how will it end?
1: How will it end? Well, it seems to me if the Conservative Party in Canada collapsed, if the Christian Democratic Party in Italy collapsed, if the Liberal Democratic Party in Japan collapsed, there may be some hope for the United States.
2: And it may well be that both the Democratic Party and the Republican Party have collapsed already, and nobody knows it, because the press won't tell us.
1: You're listening to We the People. I'm talking to Gore Vidal. We'll be right back.
3: 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Gore Vidal interviewed by Governor Jerry Brown Jr. from July 8, 1996.
1: I'm talking to Gore Vidal, author of over 22 books, a candidate for both the House of Representatives and the U.S. Senate here in California in 1982, as well as a person who's had contact with many of the personalities and celebrities of the last 30 or 40 years. I bring up the Italian case because, in fact, what looked pretty solid fell apart. Now, maybe that's just the way that system was organized. Our parties seem well in place. I mean, the Republican, Democrat people, you say, are tired of them. But somehow 80% of the people fall into line and go for either one. But that doesn't mean that has to go on forever.
2: No, and they don't have an alternative. I was the co-chairman of the People's Party with Dr. Spock, 1968-72. Just try and start a third party here. There are several of them at this very moment, third, fourth, fifth parties. Everything is done to keep it possible. Italy, after the war, as our ward, was given proportional representation, which meant that any small group of people who got together, called themselves a party, might end up with a couple of seats in the parliament. So they had so many parties that you had to put together these curious coalitions, and Israel's having the same problems today. You put together these weird coalitions of people who don't get along, and you end up with no government, which for the Italians is brilliant. I've always said the genius of the American system was the separation of state from church. Genius of the Italian system is the separation of state from people. The Italians pay no attention to their government. The government has the big cars and the big ministries, and the ministers are allowed to steal as much as they can get away with. And the people are left alone. They don't bother to pay taxes, or very seldom. And it's enormously prosperous. Suddenly everything started to fall apart, and the old Democratic Christian Party, which was, you speak of Andreotti, seven times prime minister, he goes back to the end of the war, and he's now on charge, up on a murder rap as the mafia. He was not only the Pope's man in government and head of the Democratic Christian Party, but he's also the mafia's man. How he, his conscience, and he's very intellectual, he's a brilliant man, and terribly, terribly sly. But I don't know how, in his heart, he handles the two, but then it's the country that produced Machiavelli. Now it's a little more open, and more interesting people are emerging. But every country is owned by a ruling class, and the ruling class there are the Agnellis, who own Fiat, and there are about 10 big families, and they own most of the country, and in the long run, what they want is what the country will get. They didn't take government too seriously until a number of shocks began to happen, the biggest being that they were no longer a principal American military base. We're still there. We've got about six bases in Italy. But with the fall of the satanic Soviet Union, they no longer had any meaning.
1: When you talk about a ruling class, I wonder in the United States what kind of a ruling class there really is, because you have the stateless money, these corporate structures that give a bureaucratic mind that looks at how to increase the return on investment. That could be anybody.

0: the dinner. Isn't that strange, you know? You hire people to run these countries, these companies, and you also hire the Congresses, and indeed, finally, the presidents. So there they are. Now, between the 1%, there is the 19% who are doing very well. And that's the sort of, at one level, it's the Mandarin political class to which you belong and I belong, and we're hereditaries. That's a kind of patriciate which may be against the rulers or maybe for the rulers, but kept on short leash, very short leash. Then under that are the people who control opinion. These are the colleges, the universities. You ever think why all of those, the Harkness plan at Exeter where I went to school, why all these rich people gave so much money to schools? We always thought, oh, so sentimental, they remembered their days, you know, playing soccer on the greensward. Not at all. They want to control the teaching of American history. And they, of course, they own the newspapers. So it's not a conspiracy because they all think alike. They all go to the same prep schools, they go to the same colleges, they see each other, same boards of directors, same clubs. And they stay out of the news. Now, the thing tore apart when Nelson Rockefeller got the presidential bug. Rockefellers are not supposed to run for president. You buy the president, and on short term. You don't do it yourself, and it's embarrassing. The family was upset. In the case of Winthrop, his brother, who's having trouble, now dead, so there's no libel that he was having trouble with women, he was having trouble with alcohol. He just wouldn't shape up, so they bought him West Virginia. Came pretty cheap to state, and they made him governor.
1: That was Arkansas, I guess.
0: No, I thought it was West
1: Virginia. No, Arkansas. The other one ran in West Virginia, John...
0: Oh, Jay.
1: Jay is in West Virginia, and became the governor.
0: Winthrop got Arkansas, even cheaper state, actually, than West Virginia to buy. And he turned out to be a pretty good governor. Arkansas was happy, and he shaped up, stopped drinking, and it was very good for both of them. But by and large, the ownership stays out of it. In recent years, and it may be a sign, as you use the Henry Adams word, degradation of democracy, that the rich, instead of playing polo and having yachts, are taking seats in the Senate. You had Heintz from Pennsylvania. You're getting all sorts of members of these great ruling class families are bored, and they think the Senate might be fun. I remember Jim Aberesk of South Dakota, poor boy senator, and he told me he was sitting in a boring committee meeting with John Heintz of the 57 varieties, who had spent $7 million at that moment, the highest amount anybody had ever spent for a Senate seat. And he said, why on earth did you spend all that money to sit here? And we're bored to death, the two of us. He said, I'm poor. I had no place to go. And Heintz said, Jim, you don't understand. It was just play money. Monopoly.
1: It's play money, and I guess it works for a while. But as in the Winter Palace in 1917 in Russia, things collapse. And can you judge where we are on that continuum between complacency and arrogance that works, and then when it becomes so out of phase with where people are and what they're feeling and a sense of indignation and justice that shows up with some historical regularity?
0: Well, I think it will be almost like Russia. You know, the Winter Palace would not have been stormed, and the communists would not have come in, the Bolsheviks, had it not been for the disasters, external disasters, like World War I. Well, I think in our case, it's going to be the rise of China as the great power, which is, I think, inexorable in the coming century. And the United States will just be poorer and poorer. And as we begin to descend the economic scale, ending up probably somewhere between Argentina and Brazil, then you'll see all sorts of Brazilian or Argentinian-style politics here. There's a strong fascist tendency in the United States, always has been. And it doesn't take much to activate it. So suddenly, and constantly scapegoating. Oh, it's the fault of the blacks, the boat people, the this, the that. There's always a group that's being satanized. So they always have somebody to blame. And it's very easy when there are no jobs and there's not much hope. This couple was asked the other day I saw on television. They said, well, there are plenty of jobs, middle-aged couple. And they said, oh, yes, there are plenty of jobs. My husband and I, we have four of them. But we don't have as much income as we had 20 years ago when just he worked.
1: You know, I was thinking what in Guatemala and in El Salvador, both client states, El Salvador got several billion Guatemala.

0: I'll get a steady, small flow of money, but right to the security services. In those two countries, nuns, labor leaders, cooperative people founding co-ops of one kind or another, kindergarten teachers, were assassinated because the ruling people felt a threat. And I'm trying to understand, okay, that's within the sphere of influence of the United States, highly connected to our intelligence agencies, therefore they know about it, therefore it's not something that's offensive to the powers that be. In this country, dissent is allowed. And I want to try this hypothesis. Do you think it's because the dissent has no impact? Is it because it's just like a bubble? It's there. There's a Jesse Jackson. There's people out there on the left or the right, but they don't seem to alter anything, and therefore it's kind of harmless, very minor diversion from the general thrust of where things are going. But if it were ever to be that there was an actual threat to the ruling class or to the organization of power as it exists today, why would there be different treatment for Americans than are given to Guatemalans or El Salvadorians under the watchful eye of the leadership of this country?
1: Well, within the country, our rulers have figured out that you can write anything you want for the nation, which I write for, and there's circulation maybe 100,000. You can talk on alternative radio programs, certain TVs accessible. No one who has anything really vital to say about how the country is governed and can name names is ever going to be publicized. He'll be made a fool of. You went through your Governor Moonbeam period when you were trying to say some interesting things about the State of the Union. You're either demonized, or you're ignored, or you're trivialized. That's why I read the thing from ABC television. I can promise you I couldn't change the country, but let's say for 6 months I had half an hour every evening on television to talk about what I wanted to do, well-researched and proving my points. They wouldn't recover from it because they'd be so busy trying to pick up the pieces or trying to silence this voice. No one has anything to say. That zoo on Sunday out of Washington is the most embarrassing thing I've ever said. I'm Michael Kinsey on the left. I keep saying left of what, you know, and Pat Buchanan on the right, you know. I mean, they're idiotic. And they're just, they're buffoons. Not they themselves personally. Some of them are highly Kinsey, rather bright. But they're there to make you think that there's dissent. And all of it is the new Secretary of Agriculture really too closely tied to the Tyson chicken business? Boy, isn't that riveting, you know. But not one word about the $300 billion we waste on procurement at the Pentagon. That's a non-subject because too many of the sponsors are involved in that. No, we have dissent here because there's so much of it, it doesn't matter. It's drowned out, and it never will get on prime time. Down there among our wards in Latin America, we've always ruled through thugs. We just kill people, you know. I was there when Arbenz was overthrown.
0: You were actually there in 54?
1: Yes, and I had a house there in 1949. And I knew Arévalo, who was a freely elected president before Arbenz. Arbenz was, Arévalo served his term. Arbenz was elected in a free election. They expropriated some land of the United Fruit Company, which United Fruit wasn't using to give to people. They paid United Fruit for it. They did have a sense of humor. They paid United Fruit the price that United Fruit said the land was worth, which was ludicrous, but they walked into that one. Suddenly, we start hearing noises in Washington. Arbenz is a communist. He wasn't a communist. He was a soda. Actually, the person he was trying to emulate was Franklin Roosevelt. He wanted a new deal for Guatemala. Then suddenly, Henry Cabot Lodge, senator from Massachusetts, gets up in the Senate and says, this is a communist regime. It must be stopped. And he gets to his friend Eisenhower and Alan Dulles of the CIA. And Arbenz is overthrown by the CIA. They actually brought in airplanes and so on and drove him out. Henry Cabot Lodge forgot to mention that he was a director of the United Fruit Company. And no newspaper mentioned why he was so urgent on this.
0: Didn't the Dulles brothers have legal connections to some of the law firms that represented United Fruit?
1: They were totally involved with them. I mean, in fact, I think United Fruit at one point, their headquarters was officially New Orleans, but I think Massachusetts was back of it.
0: But they had some Wall Street, big fancy law firms, and Secretary of State Dulles was a lawyer, and he was in one of those big law firms. And I'm pretty sure I read somewhere that his law firm
1: was involved,
0: had legal business with.
1: And the Secretary of State's brother is the head of the CIA, Alan Dulles. And there's Henry Cabot Lodge. Three men forced the President Eisenhower to overthrow a duly elected Democratic president of Guatemala. And a bloodbath ever since, for which we are responsible.
0: And very little discussion. No apology by Clinton, no acknowledgement by Bush. Even Jimmy Carter and his human rights discussions at the Carter Center isn't really highlighting the massacre that goes on.
1: Well, he doesn't know it. Or if he doesn't know it, he doesn't know how to present it.
0: Okay, so we got just a couple of minutes left. I want to ask this question. Having heard all this, now, what's your feeling about the common life together? Are you cynical? Is it give you a joy? I want something out of your soul here that is human and maybe not positive, but just what do you say in the face of all this?
1: Well, I say that eternity is a very long time, if it could be called time, and that the human race is just a passing fancy. We were preceded by viruses. It looks like the viruses will probably kill us all. Bacteria of some kind, they have long, long lives, along with cockroaches. And I was never one to take the idea of the human race at all seriously. To me, we're just another form of rather chattering monkeys. I don't believe in afterlife, but it was why I believe all the more deeply in this life as being the one thing that we can affect. And why I am in a state of continuous high blood pressure outrage at how badly we screw everything up in the United States, which was basically the most blessed of countries, the Native Americans to one side, but it was a fairly empty place for a lot of Europeans and then Asians and so on to come to. How we could have come to this, all because of the theater of something called the Cold War and the profits that it made, or defense industry, is a tragedy that I have lived through in my life. I saw the high noon. I got out of the Army in 1946. I was in the Pacific. I remember 45 as the moment when we were the first global empire. And we were absolutely unbeatable, the greatest economy. And here we sit 50 years later and look at it. All I hope is something will happen that will change it for the better, and that is somebody who may be listening to us now.
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8: 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I think this sounds like a cold, calculating, careful villain. What do you think?
9: I totally agree. Mary, any time I hear the word murder in a radio play title, my response is count me in. So I'm looking forward to mysterious deaths and psychological suspense, and I know we're going to have some.
10: 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Lever Brothers Company, the makers of Lux Toilet Soap, brings you the Lux Radio Theater, starring Dan Daly and Dorothy McGuire in A Blueprint for Murder. 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
11: Greetings from Hollywood, ladies and gentlemen. Tonight's play, A Blueprint for Murder, is a spine-tingling mystery. And as our stars, we have popular Dan Daly and Dorothy McGuire, creating two unusual roles.
12: The telegram was waiting for me in New Orleans. The telegram from Lynn. I took the next plane back and rushed to the hospital. Late that afternoon, the doctor was able to give us some real encouragement.
13: And so I think our worries are over, Mr. Cameron. But she was a mighty sick little girl.
12: You still don't know what was wrong?
13: Not for sure. The tetany test was negative.
12: Tetany?
13: Those muscular spasms she was having, they're quite characteristic. Well, I'm sure she'll have quite a comfortable night. I understand you're the child's uncle, is that right?
12: Yes, her father's dead, and my brother. I'm very attached to both children and their stepmother.
13: Now, Mrs. Cameron's had quite an ordeal. Why not take her home? We'll have a special nurse on duty, and if anything at all
12: yes,
13: comes up...
12: Yes, I'll try and get her to leave now.
14: Oh, I wouldn't think of leaving here if it weren't for Doug. Oh, poor little boy. He doesn't know what to make of all this. I'll phone him and tell him I'm coming. There's a booth down the corridor. Cam, now that you're here, how about spending a few days with us?
12: I'd really like to, Lynn, but I should get back tomorrow. We're opening a new field in Venezuela.
14: You're always roaming all over the world. Did it ever occur to you that we might like to see you once in a while? It's so important to the children, especially Doug. He's never quite got over Bill's death. And he's so fond of you.
12: Let me see what I can do. Maybe I can stay over a few days.
14: Oh, I wish you would.
12: Well, here's your phone booth. I'll look up a public stenographer. I got some letters and a couple of telegrams to get off. I'll meet you at the house.
14: Wonderful. We'll expect you for dinner. And, Cam, thanks for everything.
15: Gosh, Lynn, do I have to go to bed? Can't we play just one more game?
14: It's way past your bedtime, Doug, and tomorrow's school.
15: But Uncle Cam's only going to be here for a few days.
12: And we're going to have fun for those few days, too. How about the ice show tomorrow?
15: Oh, boy. Gee, I wish Polly could go, too. It was awful last night, Uncle Cam. The way she kept yelling, "Don't touch my feet."
12: Yes, I know, but I think we should try and get that out of our minds, Doug.
15: Dad was just like that when he died.
12: Just like that?
14: Well, I'm afraid Doug's letting his imagination run away with him.
15: But he was. All stiff and funny, too. Just the same as Polly.
12: Is that right?
14: Well, there was some similarity, I suppose. But the doctors all agreed that Bill had virus encephalitis. Anyway, there must be a lot of things with the same symptoms.
12: Yes, I suppose so.
14: Have you told Uncle Cam about your baseball team, Doug?
15: Boy, have we got a team. I knocked 2 home runs last week.
12: If we were up in Boston, Slugger, we could see the Red Sox play. Say, how about letting Doug spend the summer with me?
15: Oh, please, Lynn, please.
14: Well, why not? Sounds wonderful.
15: Oh, boy.
12: Let's see. I've still got the sailboat out in the Cape. I know to take care of the weekends and during the week.
15: Lynn took us up to Lake George last summer, and I learned a lot about boats, Uncle Cam.
12: Seems to me Lynn's been mighty good to you.
15: She sure has. Well, good night, Uncle Kim.
12: Good night, Doug.
15: Good night, Lynn.
16: Sleep well, dear. And just call if there's anything you want.
15: I will. See you in the morning, Uncle Kim.
12: You've been wonderful. The way you're bringing up those kids.
16: They're nice kids. It hasn't been hard.
12: When their mother died, I thought no one would ever be able to take her place. They really love you, Lynn. I don't see how they can help it. I always thought Bill was a lucky man. Now I'm beginning to realize that how...
16: Oh, excuse me. Hello? Yes. Yes, we'll be right there. Cam, that was Dr. Stevenson at the hospital.
12: Holly?
16: He told us to come right over. She's had a relapse.

0: Cam. Well, well, when did you hit town?
1: Hello, Fred.
0: Well, come in. Hey, Maggie, look who's here. Oh, this is wonderful. We haven't seen you in ages. Had your breakfast?
1: Fred, I've got bad news. I wouldn't be here at this hour except... It's Polly, Fred. Polly's dead.
0: Dead?
2: Cam? Well, of all the wonderful surprises...
0: Take it easy, honey. Some terrible news. Little Polly Cameron. She's dead.
2: She's what?
0: I just can't believe it. Accident?
1: No, no. She took sick.
2: When, Cam? When?
1: Early this morning at the hospital.
2: Oh, what a tragedy. And Lynn and poor little Doug, how's he taking it?
1: Well, they're both under sedatives. Your breakfast, please, go ahead.
2: You'll have some coffee anyway. I'll get another cup.
1: I have no right to barge in like this, and I should have phoned you first.
0: That's a fine way to talk to an old friend.
1: Fred, you're still handling the estate, aren't you?
0: Yes, of course. Cam, what was wrong with Polly?
1: Well, the doctor seemed rather uncertain.
0: He doesn't know?
1: Sometimes it's hard to tell, I suppose, but there's one thing about it that bothers me.
0: Well?
1: Apparently, Polly had the same sort of convulsions that Bill had before he died.
2: Cam, are you sure of that?
1: I'm not sure of anything. I only know that Polly kept screaming, "Don't touch my feet."
2: That's very curious.
0: I don't see anything curious about it at all.
1: It's just that I'm afraid there might be something hereditary in all this and that could hit Doug, too.
2: Cam, you weren't here when Bill died, were you?
1: No.
2: Well, what did the doctors tell you he died from?
1: Virus encephalitis. Sort of a sleeping sickness.
2: Yet in Polly's case, they don't know. Somehow back in my mind, that "don't touch my feet" rings a bell.
0: Maggie, please. She still writes for those pulp magazines. You know what an imagination she has.
2: This has nothing to do with imagination. This was research I did at a medical library a couple of years ago. I had an idea for a story, and
0: that's what I thought, a story.
2: Well, maybe you're right. Forget it.
1: Well, if there's something on your mind, say it.
2: Well, I was looking up a murder case. The victim also had convulsions and kept screaming, "Don't touch my hand."
0: So?
2: He died of strychnine poisoning.
0: Oh, Maggie, for heaven's sake, how can you even suggest such a thing?
2: I only mean there's a, well, a similarity.
0: You know nothing about what's happened, nothing.
1: Maggie, don't you think the doctors would have recognized strychnine?
2: Well, I don't know. They didn't in the case I looked it up, and they apparently don't know what killed Polly. Let's see what the encyclopedia says about convulsions.
0: Why do you always have to dramatize everything?
1: You're really going off the deep end, Maggie. Well, look it up if you want to.
0: She sees a man take a pocket knife to sharpen a pencil, and right away she starts building up a murder case.
2: Well, don't both of you jump on me. I only mentioned it as something that should be looked into. Anyway, here it is in the encyclopedia.
0: Let me see it. Well, they list 8 causes. Tetanus. Only tetanus would have required a cut.
2: Obviously, it wasn't rabies. Epilepsy?
1: There's no history of it in the family.
2: With all these others, like a brain tumor, there would have been earlier indications. All except one.
1: Well?
2: Read it.
1: Poisons, especially the alkaloids such as strychnine.
0: That doesn't prove anything.
1: No, of course not. I'd like to use your phone. I'd like to call Dr. Stevenson.
2: And so we thought of the possibility of strychnine, Doctor.
3: You're serious about this, Mrs. Sargent?
2: I don't mean to be rude, Doctor, but you do admit you don't know what that child died from.
3: Is this your idea, too, Mr. Cameron?
1: I haven't any ideas, Doctor, but you told me it wasn't tetany, and yet that's what you put on the death certificate.
3: Because that's what we were treating the patient for. She responded to the calcium, so we continued it. As a matter of fact, I suggested an autopsy.
2: Oh?
1: Lynn couldn't stand the idea. I agreed, and nothing could be gained by it.
3: Mrs. Sargent, just how do you think the child got the poison?
2: I don't know, of course, but I don't see how it could have been accidental.
3: I hope you realize what you're saying. Meanwhile, Mr. Cameron, I'm afraid I don't want any part of all this.
2: I'm sorry I ever mentioned it. Come on, Cam, let's go.
1: Thank you for seeing us.
3: You're quite welcome, Mr. Cameron.
1: Who could have done it, Maggie? Who?
2: Oh, several people.
1: For instance?
2: For instance, Lynn. Good day, Dr. Stevenson.
1: Maggie, what's got into you making a crazy crack like that about Lynn?
2: Now, doggone it, I'm getting mad. I only said it was possible she could have done it, and it is.
1: And you've got her all wrong. She certainly made Bill a good wife. He was very happy with her.
2: Do you plan to stay on?
1: Till the end of the week.
2: Just 3 or 4 days, huh? Can I drive you anywhere?
1: No, thanks.
2: Think it over, Cam. It sounds ridiculous, I know. But is it?
1: Say hello to Fred. I'll see you both in a day or two.
4: I was with Lynn most of the next few days. More and more, I realized what a wonderful person she was. Her warmth and affection for Doug helped so much to soften the blow of his sister's death. Never did Maggie's suspicions seem more fantastic than now.
5: Must you really leave tomorrow, Cam?
4: I've stretched it as long as I could, Lynn. But I'll be back as soon as I can. You can rely on that.
5: I don't know what I would have done without... Yes, Anna?
6: It's the phone, ma'am, for Mr. Cameron. It's Mr. Sergeant.
4: Tell him I'll call him back later, Anna.
5: No. Go on. I'll run upstairs and see if Doug's asleep.
4: I'll take it in the study, Anna.
6: Yes.
7: Cam, I just wanted to know if you're still leaving in the morning.
4: Yes, of course. Why?
7: Well, I hesitate to talk about it on the phone. It's about your brother Bill's estate.
4: Well?
7: Under the terms of his will, Lynn's share is in trust. She receives only the interest unless...
4: Well, unless what?
7: Now, I don't want you to think we're jumping at conclusions, Cam. We're not. It's just that I'm...
4: Unless what?
7: Unless both children were to die. Both Polly and Doug.
4: Fred, what the devil are you trying to say?
7: Well, it could provide a motive.
4: I'm not amazed at you.
7: I know how all this must sound, Cam, but I think you ought to stay over another day so we can talk it over.
4: All right. All right, I'll see you in the morning.
5: Cam? Anything wrong?
4: Wrong? Oh, no. Fred just called to say goodbye.
5: Oh, I hate that word.
4: I told him he was being premature, and I've decided to stay a day or two longer. That is, if it's all right with you.
5: You know it is.
4: Was Doug all right?
5: Oh, yes, thank goodness. I'm worried about him. He doesn't look at all well.
4: It's been the same for him as for the rest of us. Mm. Such a terrible shock.
5: No, but Doug hasn't been looking well for weeks. I'm thinking of taking him out of school, Cam. Maybe a trip to Europe.
4: Why?
5: Well, he needs a change. Everything here only reminds him of his father and Polly. And it'd be good for me, too.
4: How long would you be away?
5: Oh, I don't know. Maybe a year or so.
4: That long?
5: Might be very good for him. Visiting all the little out-of-the-way places and just taking it easy. I'm not worried about his schoolwork. He's such a bright boy. We could take some sort of study schedule with us, and that way he'd be...
8: There's no point in getting excited about it, Cam. We're just talking about it among ourselves. But I can't close my eyes to the fact that Lynn did have a motive.
4: I don't care how it adds up. You'll never convince me that Lynn is capable of murder.
2: Bill left a lot of money, Cam. Almost $1 million.
8: And now you tell us she's thinking of taking Doug abroad.
2: Yes, to those out-of-the-way places in Europe.
4: Well, what do you want me to do?
8: Be objective, that's all.
2: Cam, I've gone through every book on poison cases I can find. There have been plenty of women who were poison murderers.
4: Stop it, Maggie. Please.
2: Madeline Smith, Florence Maybrick, Lydia Trueblood, dozens of others. Many of them were young, beautiful, intelligent, and cultured.
4: You still refuse to answer a very simple question. If it was strychnine that killed Polly, why didn't the doctors recognize it?
2: Because they weren't looking for it. Here's the dope on lots of famous poison cases. Not in one instance did a doctor call the turn based on medical diagnosis.
8: You just can't dismiss it as impossible, that's all. At least I can't.
2: And here's something else you might look over. This happened in Philadelphia. More than 100 people killed by arsenic before even one of the cases was suspected. Yet that's the only case reported in Philadelphia in the last 20 years.
4: All right. How do they account for it?
2: Because there are so many diseases, apparently, that simulate poison symptoms. And the idea of murder seems so utterly incredible to the doctors that it doesn't even enter their minds.
8: Don't think I'm sold on this theory, Cam, because I'm not. Too many things don't make sense. If Lynn were guilty, for example, she'd have had Polly's body cremated.
4: Lynn did want Polly cremated. I talked her out of it. Bill wouldn't have wanted it.
8: I see. I didn't know.
2: Then Polly could have been poisoned.
8: Cam, we just can't dismiss this lightly.
4: Well, I can and I will.
8: And if Doug should also die, Cam, then what?
4: Doug?
8: Would you ever be able to forgive yourself?
4: You're a lawyer. What do you suggest?
8: I'm afraid there's only one thing to do. Talk to the police. Get a court order for an autopsy.
4: All right. Let's get it over with.
5: Cam, aren't you coming in? Dinner's ready.
4: Hmm? Oh.
5: What's the matter with you? You've been staring out of that window for half an hour. Ever since you got that phone call.
4: Where's Doug?
5: I told you, he's having dinner at his friend's down the street.
1: Lynn, I've got to talk to you.
5: Well, can't it wait until after dinner?
1: No, it can't wait any longer. Lynn, I don't know how to begin. That phone call before, it was about Polly. Polly was poisoned.
5: Poisoned?
1: Yes.
5: Oh. Why, it just couldn't be. Cam, there must be some mistake.
1: I'm afraid not.
5: But how? How could it have happened?
1: The police think it was intentional.
5: Police?
1: Yes, it was their medical examiner who performed the autopsy. They want you and the servants down for questioning tomorrow morning.
5: Oh, but this is impossible. It doesn't make any sense. The police, what gave them the idea of performing an autopsy?
1: Lynn, you know Dr. Stevenson wasn't certain what caused Polly's death.
5: No.
1: Well, there was a reason for thinking it could have been strychnine. The symptoms are almost identical.
5: And you knew about this, and you didn't even mention it to me.
1: I didn't think they'd find anything wrong. There was no purpose in upsetting you. I know it's miserable being dragged down to the police for a lot of stupid questions.
5: Oh, well, that can't be helped, but there's one fact we can't get away from. If Polly was poisoned, then somebody did it. And it's up to us to find that somebody.
1: Yes, well.
5: I'll need your help more than ever now.
1: I'll be here.
5: Thank you.
4: Lynn was questioned the following morning at police headquarters. Lieutenant Cole seemed almost apologetic. He dismissed her in a matter of moments. Then he brought Fred and me to Captain Pringle's office.
9: Well, Lieutenant, where's Mrs. Cameron?
10: I just let her go, Captain. She was very cooperative, but I'm afraid we didn't learn very much.
9: Nothing from the servants either. They're all very loyal to her. What'd she have to say about them?
10: Nothing but at the best. But it all seems to boil down to Mrs. Cameron, or the cook, or the maid, or the chauffeur. They were the only ones in the house the night little girl took sick, except little boy, of course.
9: They had dinner at 7 o'clock. Polly took sick about 11:30, and no one admits giving her anything to eat in the meantime.
10: Yet strychnine would have started to work in half an hour or so.
9: Well, that's about it, I suppose.
1: You don't sound very hopeful, do you?
9: These poison cases are always dillies. It'll be very tough proving anything.
10: I don't get the idea we're laying down, Mr. Cameron. But there have been only 2 poison murder convictions in the whole city of New York in the last 50 years, both based on confessions.
11: There's nothing else you want us for?
9: Just one thing more. We're having your brother's body exhumed, Mr. Cameron.
1: Why do you have to do that?
9: I think you'll agree that if we find out that he was poisoned, too, it may go a long way toward helping us find the one we're looking for.
11: He's right, Cam. You start on a case like this, and you never know where it's going to lead.
9: We'll be in touch with you, Mr. Cameron.
1: Thank you. Fred, where will you be late this afternoon?
11: Maggie and I? Well, we're meeting for cocktails at the plaza. Any chance of joining us?
1: Not for cocktails. But I may want to see you.
11: Why?
1: Well, I may have something. I may need some advice.

0: Cam, Cam, over here.
1: Hello, Maggie. Well, I've just come from the library.
2: Oh, no, not you, too.
1: I went through all those books on toxicology. Lynn couldn't have done it, only now I can prove it.
2: How?
1: You die of strychnine during a convulsion. You die of suffocation.
0: Well, what does that mean?
1: It means that somebody gave Polly a second dose in the hospital.
2: In the hospital?
1: She was getting better. How could convulsions start all over again nearly 20 hours later?
0: I never thought of that.
1: No, and neither did the police or anyone else. Besides, I called the medical examiner and he had to agree.
0: Well, of course, in all the strychnine cases we looked up, they either died in a few hours or they got well.
1: And it proves that Lynn is absolutely innocent.
0: But how could the hospital have given Polly strychnine? By mistake?
1: That's what I've got to find out. I'm seeing Dr. Stevenson again in the morning.
3: It is, Mr. Cameron, the patient's chart. The only medicines administered were all quite routine. They were supplied by our hospital pharmacy downstairs.
1: What medicines? What was Polly given the night she died?
3: At 10 o'clock, she was given calcium chloride pepsin in capsule form. We'd been giving her other calcium preparations, but she'd complained of the disagreeable chalky taste. So at 6:30, I switched to these. She was given a second capsule at 10:30.
1: Well?
3: No ill effects indicated. She took the third capsule at 11:30. Half an hour later, the convulsion started.
1: Could the strychnine have been in that last capsule?
3: Well, it's possible, of course. But I'd like to remind you it came directly from the hospital pharmacy. Well, I'm scheduled for surgery. I'd like to check with you later, if I may.
1: Thanks. I appreciate your help.
3: Frankly, though, I don't know what more I can add.
4: Mr. Cameron, you wanted to see me? I'm Miss Brownell.
1: The supervisor said you're the nurse who was on duty here the night my niece died.
4: Oh, yes, and I can't tell you how sorry.
1: Do you recall Dr. Stevenson asking you to have a prescription filled about 6:30?
4: Well, yes, vaguely.
1: May I ask where you took the prescription?
4: Well, the hospital pharmacy downstairs.
1: They never saw that prescription. The pharmacy downstairs was closed. They close at 6 o'clock every night. They just told me so.
4: Oh, of course, I remember now. I was just about to send it out when Mrs. Cameron offered to get it filled.
1: Mrs. Cameron?
4: Well, yes, the child's mother. I remember it very clearly now. Oh, is that all, sir?
1: Yes, thanks. But that wasn't all. In the morning, the police sent for the nurse. She reported to Captain Pringle's office.
2: Now tell us, Miss Brownell, how did you happen to ask Mrs. Cameron to get the medicine?
4: Well, I didn't ask her. The hospital pharmacy was closed, and she offered to get the prescription filled herself.
5: Who delivered it to the hospital?
4: Well, she brought it back.
2: What time was that?
4: Oh, I imagine about 7:30.
2: The capsules were in a bottle?
4: Yes.
2: The bottle was sealed?
4: No, it was just an ordinary bottle cap.
5: Then it would have been possible for someone to have tampered with the capsules without you knowing about it, huh?
4: Well, yes, I suppose so.
2: That'll be all, Miss Brownell. Thank you very much for coming here.
4: Not at all. Goodbye.
5: Who's next?
2: Miss Cameron's chauffeur, a fellow named Wheeler.
5: Okay, bring him in.
2: Now then, Wheeler, you say Mrs. Cameron left the hospital just after 6:30 and you drove her to that drugstore.
6: Yes, sir.
5: What time did you return to the hospital?
6: Oh, about 7:30, a little earlier, maybe.
5: How long did it take to get it filled?
6: 10 minutes, maybe.
2: Then you should have been back at the hospital long before 7:30.
6: Well, on our way back, Mrs. Cameron stopped off at her apartment.
2: Oh? Why?
6: She didn't say.
5: How long was she there?
6: Not very long. A few minutes.
2: You remember if she had the bottle with her when she went up to her apartment?
6: Well, she must have. She put it in her purse.
5: You're positive?
6: Yes, sir.
2: That's all, Willie. You can leave now. Thanks.
6: Yes.
2: Well, we've seen the nurse, the chauffeur, the cook, and the maid. Only where are we?
5: Who's waiting in your office?
2: Mrs. Cameron, brother-in-law. That lawyer, sergeant, and sergeant's wife.
5: Okay, we'll talk to Mrs. Cameron. We'd better have a stenographer in here.
2: That sounds encouraging.
5: I can dream, can't I?
2: Please, Mrs. Cameron. Oh, you don't mind if the stenographer takes some notes?
7: No, not at all, Lieutenant. I want to cooperate fully.
5: Well, first of all, Mrs. Cameron, the nurse at the hospital tells us you offered to get that prescription filled.
7: That's right, I did.
2: But instead of returning to the hospital, you went home.
7: Yes.
5: Why'd you go there, Mrs. Cameron?
7: To pick up some things for Polly.
2: What things?
7: Comb, brush, toothpaste, things like that. The night before, there wasn't time to think of anything except getting the child to the hospital.
5: Yes, of course. How long would you say you remained in your apartment?
7: Only a few minutes.
5: Did you open the bottle containing the capsules?
7: No, why should I?
2: Then you had the chauffeur drive you back to the hospital where you handed the medicine to the nurse. Is that right?
7: Exactly.
5: You admit handing the medicine to the nurse?
7: Admit? That's a strange word.
5: You realize, Mrs. Cameron, that the fatal dose was definitely administered at the hospital. That's been proved.
7: So I understand.
5: Well, our next step is to find out who was responsible. You and Mr. Cameron were the only visitors?
7: That's right.
2: You and the hospital attendants were always present while Mr. Cameron was there.
7: I know.
5: So that rules him out.
7: And there was always someone present while I was there.
5: Nevertheless, the poison was somehow slipped into the calcium capsule, and all the medicine came directly from the hospital pharmacy, except the bottle you gave the nurse. Now, this bottle was in your possession when you stopped off at your apartment. This gave you the opportunity to put the poison into the capsules. What's more, Mrs. Cameron, you're the one person with a motive.
7: I'm sure you must realize what you're saying.
5: Yes, yes, I do. The death of the two children would make you a very wealthy woman. You wanted the child cremated. You opposed an autopsy, though there was doubt as to the cause of the child's death, and Dr. Stevenson requested it.
7: You think I did this thing? That I killed Polly?
2: It's beginning to look that way, Mrs. Cameron.
7: I love that child as if she were my own. I couldn't have done it. I couldn't.
2: Well, that'll be all for now, Mrs. Cameron. If you'll just wait in the other room, please.
7: I'd like to speak with my brother-in-law.
2: That's where you'll find him.
7: I'd like to speak with him alone.
2: Very well, Mrs. Cameron. Just come with me.
7: Cam, they think I did it. They think I killed Polly.
8: Yes, I know.
7: Oh, I'm trying to keep calm, but I mustn't get unnerved. I don't know how much longer I can keep this up. But I must. I must.
8: Lynn.
7: If things should go against me, Cam, what about Doug? From the way they talked, I may be held over for a trial or something.
8: Well, yes, I suppose
7: Cam,
8: so.
7: Cam, if it does happen, will you take Doug until it's all over?
8: Of course I will.
7: And try not to let him ever hear about this. He mustn't know.
1: But that day when I left police headquarters, I left with Lynn. They'd released her again, and for 3 more days, nothing happened. Nothing at least that we knew about. But they were very full days for the police.
5: We've checked and double-checked everything, Mr. Henderson. That's why Cole and I have come to you. We're ready to turn the case over to the district attorney's office.
9: You know how I feel about all this. I need a lot more answers than I've got now.
5: Maybe we can give them to you.
9: All right. What about the other pills in that bottle?
5: There were a dozen capsules altogether. The child was given 3. She had no reaction from the first 2. Third was it, strychnine.
9: I'm talking about the other 9.
2: Negative.
9: Exactly. You've drawn nothing but blanks. Where would she have got the poison? In a drugstore? Not if she's half as smart as you think she is. What about the apartment?
2: Well, insecticides. We've gone through it twice with experts. Same with everything in the medicine cabinets. No trace of strychnine or any other poison.
9: Yeah. And this is the case you want us to bring before a judge and jury, huh?
5: Yes, sir, because we know she did it. She must have done it.
9: All right, leave everything here, all the reports. And keep digging. I can't take it to trial unless we get more evidence.
2: Okay, we'll keep trying.
1: Nothing happened. Nothing at all. At the end of the following week, I went to the district attorney's office.
9: I've told you a dozen times, Mr. Cameron, if we bring this woman up for preliminary examination, I'm absolutely certain no judge will hold her over for trial. Not on this evidence.
1: You believe she's guilty, don't you?
9: Well, what if I do?
1: Captain Pringle does, too. So does Cole. She's planning to take my nephew to Europe. 6 months, a year, even 5 years from now, he'll suddenly die in some obscure place.
5: You could be right, Mr. Henderson, and then by the time we hear about it, the body will have been cremated.
9: That's all quite possible, Pringle, but it's supposition, not evidence. If there's no chance of winning the case, there's no sense bringing it into court.
1: You mean you base your reputation on winning cases, not on losing them, so you play only the sure bets?
2: He meant nothing of the kind. But if we don't come up with some new evidence, we're dead.
1: So is the boy. The boy's life is in your hands.
9: I don't appreciate your putting it quite that way.
1: There's no other way to put it.
9: I think there is. I think that we... Hello, this is Henderson. Yeah, go ahead. Yeah, okay, thank you. Well, that was the medical examiner. There is no evidence of poison in connection with your brother's death. That at least would have been some help to us.
1: That still doesn't alter the need of protecting my nephew.
9: All right, Cameron, I don't like this, but under the circumstances, I suppose I have to. Pringle.
10: Yes, sir?
9: Get out a warrant for the arrest of Mrs. Lynn Cameron.
1: Lynn agreed it would be better for Doug if he stayed with me until it was over. The boy and I moved in with Fred and Maggie Sargent. Then came the hearing. We got exactly nowhere. All the judge did was echo what the district attorney had been saying right along.
11: The state has failed to offer any tangible proof that Mrs. Cameron put strychnine in a calcium capsule. Undeniably, Mrs. Cameron had a possible motive for such a crime, but as the defense pointed out, she's not the only one. Mr. Whitney Cameron, her brother-in-law, also stood to inherit the fortune should both the children and Mrs. Cameron die. Mrs. Cameron is a woman of high repute. Witnesses have testified that she was an affectionate and indulgent mother to both her foster children. I find that the state has failed to establish probable cause, and I hereby order the defendant discharged forthwith.
5: That's that, Mr. Cameron. We're licked, unless we can find new evidence.
2: Now, you spoke to her a few minutes ago, just before she left the courtroom. What'd she say?
1: She asked about Doug.
5: He's been with you all week, hasn't he?
1: Yes, at Fred Sargent's house.
2: The boy know about what's been going on?
1: No, I told him she was called out of town, Chicago. I asked her just now if I could keep the boy until tomorrow. She agreed. I said I'd bring him home in the morning.
5: She's pretty sore at you, huh?
1: No, that's just it. She doesn't realize I've had any part of all this. She thinks it's been entirely a police matter.
2: It's a tough break for all of us.
1: I can't leave that boy in her hands. I've got to get him away, and I've only got until tomorrow.
5: Well, just don't you do anything foolish, Mr. Cameron. Don't you do anything you'll be sorry for. The way things stand, the boy belongs with her. She has legal custody.
1: Legal custody so she can poison him, too? You all know she's guilty. What do you do about it? You throw up your hands and offer your sympathy.
5: Now, look, you're all upset. That's perfectly understandable. But why don't you just...
1: Losing my mind, that's all.
5: Now, you stop by tomorrow. You do that, Mr. Cameron. You bring your lawyer friend. Maybe we can figure something out.
1: All that night, I tried to think of something. Fred and Maggie, too. Some legal way of getting Doug away from her. It was no use. There just wasn't time. The next morning, I brought Doug back to Lynn.
7: I'm sorry I've kept you waiting, Cam. I took Doug upstairs to show him some presents I brought for him. He seems so glad to get home.
1: Yes, I'm sure he is.
7: He was telling me all about the plans you two have been making, about spending the summer together.
1: Yes, I'm looking forward to that as much as he is.
7: This isn't easy to tell you, Cam, but I'm afraid we'll have to postpone it. Remember I told you I was planning a trip to Europe?
1: Well, yes, but
7: I've just got to get away from all this unpleasantness. You can understand that, can't you? It's all been such a nightmare.
1: When do you want to go?
7: Well, I've been lucky. I've got reservations on the Victoria, and it's sailing tomorrow night.
1: That soon?
7: Hmm. We'll probably be gone for about a year. I'm planning quite an itinerary. We'll spend 2 or 3 weeks in England, and then France, Switzerland, and then if Doug wants...
1: I left the house a few moments later. There was only one thing left to do. I went first to the steamship office and then to one of those little stores that sells garden supplies.
12: Well, if you're looking for something to kill ants, I think this ought to take care of them.
1: What is this stuff, a liquid or a paste?
12: It's a liquid. They put honey in it to attract the ants, and then, of course, the arsenic does the rest. But if you got any children, you better be careful where you put it.
1: Yes, yes, I will.
12: You know, it's a funny thing. We got lots of insecticides today that don't hurt humans. But people keep on asking for these old standbys.
1: You certainly seem to carry a variety. What are these things? These white pills?
12: Innocent looking, aren't they?
1: They look like aspirin.
12: Aspirin? Not quite, mister. Every one of these pills is stamped with a W. There, you see? That identifies them.
1: But what are they?
12: strongest stuff we ever carry. Rodenticide kills rats and gophers. Put out by a Midwestern concern.
1: Arsenic?
12: Strychnine. Enough to kill a horse. Well, good luck with the ants, mister. Come back again.
1: When the Victoria sailed the following night, I was aboard. Doug was delighted to see me. Lynn seemed rather pleased herself after the first shock of surprise. Later, when Doug went to bed, she met me in the cocktail lounge.
0: I think this is wonderful, Cam. But now, really, this isn't just a sudden impulse to take a boat ride.
1: Doug, believe me, he didn't doubt me for a moment.
0: I'm older and wiser.
1: Well, it's really quite simple. My firm had me down for a trip to France. And
0: I thought you said Venezuela.
1: I felt that now was as good a time as any to make it.
0: All right. And now the real reason.
1: Well, standing by while you went through all this horrible ordeal was as miserable for me as it was for you. I wanted you to know that.
0: You're making this trip just to tell me that?
1: It isn't one of those things you can say in one night while someone's packing trunks. Not if you want to sound convincing.
0: Oh, I see.
1: Still don't believe me, huh? You're a hard woman.
0: And when did you decide to come along?
1: When you first told me you were going to Europe.
0: Why then?
1: Because that was the moment when I realized how much I'd miss you.
0: I wish I could believe that. No. No, I take it back. I want to believe you, Cam. And I do. I do.
1: My plan couldn't have been working more smoothly. It could have been a wonderful trip if only the circumstances had been different. There were moments when I was horrified by the enormity of what I was going to do. And those terrible moments of doubt when I wonder if Lynn weren't innocent. But at the bottom of everything was the overwhelming fact that Polly had been murdered. It was our last night at sea. My time had finally run out.
10: Where's Lynn, Uncle Cam?
1: She's waiting for me out on deck, Doug. I told her I wanted to come down and say goodnight to you.
10: There's a big dance in the ballroom, huh?
1: It won't be long now before you'll be getting all dressed up and going to dances, too.
10: You want to bet? I hate dancing. Uncle Cam, can't you stay with us in England?
1: Oh, I'd like to, Doug, but, well, you know, I've got to earn a living, you know.
10: Well, then when will I see you again?
1: Oh, I don't know. Maybe I'll get a chance to fly over during the summer.
10: You promise?
1: Okay, I promise. Oh, you'll have a wonderful time in Europe.
10: I would if you were alone.
1: Now, don't you worry about that. Right now, I want you to go to sleep.
10: Okay.
1: I'll see you in the morning before we dock.
10: Good night, Uncle Cam. Have a good time tonight.
1: Thanks. Good night, boy. I went to my stateroom and put it in my pocket. That small bottle that I'd filled with poison I'd bought the day before the boat had sailed. I met Lynn. I suggested a cocktail in the lounge before we went to the dance. I'd rehearsed this scene 100 times in my mind. But now my mind was numb. The idea of taking the life of a human being was like a hideous dream.
0: Bacardi cocktails. Remember, Cam?
1: Remember?
0: Of course, you wouldn't. It was just that you and I first met at a cocktail party, and they served Bacardis.
1: But I do remember that the party was for you and Bill,
0: mm-hmm.
1: just before you two got married.
0: Mm-hmm.
1: I wish I'd met you first. I thought you were the most beautiful woman I'd ever seen. Why, I can...
0: Hey, be careful.
1: What? Oh, no. How clumsy can I get?
0: Oh, now, don't be so upset. I've spilled a few cocktails in my time. Wait for me, will you? It won't take long to change. I'll be back in a moment.
1: The waiter brought another drink and went back to the bar. I put my hand on the little bottle in my pocket. It would be so easy, so simple. But my hand wouldn't move. It was as if it belonged to someone else. I'd have to find another opportunity later tonight. But suppose I was wrong. But Fred agreed. Maggie, the DA, the police, all of them agreed. Only Lynn could have done it. If I could just be certain. Lynn was back now. We drank our cocktails and went to the dance. It went on and on as if it would never end. And then suddenly...
0: Oh, no.
1: No what?
0: Oh, can't you hear Auld Lang Syne, silly? It means the end of the dance.
1: The end of the voyage.
0: And it's been wonderful.
1: Do you like walking?
7: Hmm.
1: How about a turn or two around the deck?
0: I'd love to. I'd better have a wrap, though, hadn't I?
1: Yes, you'd better. Give me a key. I'll get your coat. I knew then that I just couldn't go through with it. Out on deck, I took the bottle from my pocket and dropped it into the water. I picked up a wrap in her stateroom, and then as I was leaving, my eye caught the bright array of fancy bottles on her dressing table. Perfume, lotions. It seems crazy, but somehow I sensed an association between those bottles and the one I had thrown away. I stood there looking at them. They weren't all cosmetics. There were others, too. Neatly arranged in a little traveling kit. Medicines, things for first aid, and a bottle of aspirin. Suddenly, I was back in the store, and the clerk was talking to me.
13: Aspirin? Not quite, mister. Strongest stuff we carry. Enough to kill a horse.
1: I opened the bottle and dumped out the pills. They were all aspirin. All except three. Three pills, just a little different from any of the others. And stamped with a W.
7: Don't you think it's time to call it a night?
1: This is the last night we'll be alone for a long time. How about a good night drink?
7: Fine, I'd like that.
1: Your stateroom's closer than mine. Let's go in and I'll order something from the bar.
7: You're not drinking. What's the matter, Cam?
1: Nothing, nothing really. Just the unhappy thought that it's all over.
7: Oh, the trip. I'm sorry it's over, too. But now tell me something, and I want the truth. Why did you really take this boat?
1: You know why?
7: I know the reason you gave me. It's all very flattering. But it's a little difficult to believe.
1: Why?
7: Oh, I don't know. Of course, you are the sort of man who might do crazy, impulsive things.
1: Like going to Europe so I could be with you for 5 days?
7: Yes. Cam. Your hand's shaking. What is it?
1: It's nothing. Nothing's wrong.
7: You know something? This drink tastes funny. It's bitter.
1: Really? Let me see. Mine seems all right.
7: It's just my imagination, I suppose.
1: No. No, not your imagination, Lynn. A few minutes ago, when I was in here getting your wrap, I found a bottle of aspirin over there.
7: Oh?
1: Three of the tablets in the bottle were different from the others. They had a W on them, Lynn. That's the trademark of a tablet containing strychnine.
7: Cam, for heaven's sakes.
1: Why were those pills different from the others?
7: Because they were another brand. But I refuse to go through all that again.
1: Yet they were in the same bottle.
7: Well, why not? I'd been taking another kind of aspirin. I had a few left over, so I put them in a new bottle to save space. Is that so unusual?
1: Lynn, the W is the trademark of a poison.
7: Ah, so that's the real reason you came on this trip. You were behind all those ridiculous accusations from the start.
1: You still say they were just aspirin?
7: Of course they are.
1: That's good. I'm relieved. I'm very relieved.
7: Why?
1: Because that's why your drink tastes a little peculiar. I put one of those pills in your cocktail, and you've just taken it.
7: I don't think we have anything more to discuss. Ever. Get out, Cam.
14: Just a moment, please.
7: Who are you?
14: My name's Connolly, Mrs. Cameron. I'm ship's detective. Mr. Cameron sent for me as a witness.
7: You've been listening to us.
14: Yeah.
7: As a witness. So that's what you've been expecting. An hysterical admission that the pill contains strychnine. You never give up, do you, Cam? Well, I'm sorry to disappoint you. The tablet was harmless.
14: Mr. Cameron, seems you've made a very unfortunate mistake. If you'll excuse me, I'd like to leave.
7: This sort of thing's getting to be a habit with him, Mr. Connolly.
1: Connolly, wait a minute. Look at your watch, Lynn. It's been almost 5 minutes since you took that drink. Right now, your life can be saved. Even another 5 minutes, but beyond that, you'll die.
7: You know all about strychnine, don't you?
1: Lynn, please, please. If it was strychnine, let me call a doctor before it's too late.
7: But on the other hand, if the tablet was nothing more than aspirin, there wouldn't be much point in calling a doctor now, would there? And if I were to admit that it did contain strychnine, there still wouldn't be any sense in phoning for a doctor. It's a sort of even Steven, isn't it? Death by strychnine or death by the electric chair? Take your choice.
1: Lynn, it's 5 minutes past one. Every second is bringing you closer to a horrible death. Don't be a fool.
7: Strange, isn't it? You seem to be the one who's going to pieces, not I. You know,
0: It just occurred to me. If I should die, you're the one who'll be facing the electric chair. Or hadn't you thought of that? It must take nerve to kill someone, Cam, to sit by and watch someone die. How would you like to have a death on your conscience? My death.
14: This is too much for me. Now, did you or did you not give this woman strychnine?
8: I gave her a pill marked with a W that I took from that bottle on the dressing table.
0: Then it was absolutely harmless, Mr. Conley. You have nothing to worry about.
8: Lynn, please, you don't have much time.
0: Tell me, Mr. Conley, what are your impressions of this man? Would you say he had character, honor, integrity? I'm sure you would. But I'm afraid...

0: things happening to me. Even you ought to be convinced by now you're being an idiot. A complete idiot. You were there with me the night that Polly died. You heard her screams. You saw the horrible agony she went through. Do you think that I, that anyone who'd seen that, would take the same chance of dying in that same horrible way, do you? Well, I've been an even bigger fool than you. You took me in completely. I was even falling in love with you. All right now, get out. Get out or I'll call the purser.
1: I assure you that Mr. Cameron will leave at once. This is the most outrageous thing I've ever witnessed. You realize, Cameron, I'll have to make a full report of all this. Go ahead, make your report.
2: I went to my stateroom. I must have been sane, blindly sane. How could I have been so wrong? Apparently, Polly's death was due to one of those impossible accidents that couldn't happen but did. A million to one shot. A mistake by a careless clerk in a drugstore. I was horror-stricken at the thought that it was only by the merest chance that I hadn't murdered her. What a mess. What a complete, miserable mess I've made of everything. I wondered if I...
1: Cameron, come along, hurry. You're wanted in the surgeon's office right away.
3: Cameron, I'm Dr. Wells. Mrs. Cameron is inside. Another few moments and it would have been too late.
1: She phoned Dr. Wells as soon as we left.
2: Doctor, she lived?
3: Yes, Mr. Cameron, she'll live.
4: Lynn Cameron was convicted of murder in the first degree. Her sentence, life imprisonment. And so did the names of Madeline Smith, Florence Maybrick, and Lydia Trueblood, and all those other young, beautiful, but evil poison murderers was added that of Lynn Cameron. Something to remember? Perhaps. Doug and I, we're trying to forget.

0: Heard in our cast tonight were Yvonne Patey as Maggie, Fred McKay as Fred, Harry Scherer as Doug, Jonathan Hall as Dr. Stevenson, Barney Phillips as Captain Detective Pringle, Jack Crucian as Lieutenant Detective Cole, William Conrad as the District Attorney, Joyce McCluskey as the nurse, Herb Butterfield as the judge, and Jimmy Eagles, Charlie Seal, John Larch, and Eddie Marr. Our radio play was adapted by S.H. Barnett, and our music was composed and directed by Rudy Schrager.
1: Greg, we just listened to A Blueprint for Murder. This is from the Lux Radio Theater, 1954, with Dan Daly and Dorothy McGuire. What did you think?
2: I liked it. Once again, I've chosen a radio play because you and I take it in turns, right? But yet again, I've chosen one with a femme fatale. Either there are just so many crime stories with deadly women as leading ladies, you know, so that's actually impossible not to choose a few.
1: Well, yes. So the old French saying, cherchez la femme, I think is in place here. But I would argue, Greg, that there's also a man who almost commits a murder, and that's Cameron himself.
2: That's right. That, luckily, he got away with it.
1: Scot-free.
2: You're scot-free. But he does seem, he was doing it with the best of intentions, if that's possible with murder.
1: I'm sure the legal system views things that way. It's okay if you were doing it with the best of intentions.
2: That's right, exactly.
1: Yes, and I wonder if the will goes to him after.
2: I thought, yes.
1: Right?
2: Oh, we're very calculating as well. I actually haven't seen the film A Blueprint for Murder that this radio adaptation was based on, but I did watch the movie trailer on YouTube, and in the trailer, the voiceover guy asks about the beautiful stepmother, Lynn. Was she liquid fire or congealed ice?
1: Ooh.
2: Oh, my answer, both.
1: This was wonderful, Greg. I actually just loved this. It was so compelling.

0: Wonderful suspense. I thought it was just beautifully paced as well. And this is from the writer Andrew L. Stone, who is a screenwriter or a screenplay writer. And I think also I really enjoyed the details around poisoning and murders and so on of the other murderers that had used poisoning in the past. I thought that was an added goodie in this.
1: In fact, I looked up strychnine to as a poison, a plant-derived alkaloid, by the way, I've discovered. And I was reminded that Agatha Christie, in some of her wonderful novels, used poisons. For example, The Mysterious Affair at Stiles, which was her first Hercule Poirot novel, used strychnine. But also, she went in for cyanide, and there's arsenic, of course.
0: Yes. Well, I've heard this through various media products, novel, movie, radio dramas. Poisoning is the weapon of choice for women. It's not typically a man.
1: I have heard that before, but I think that sounds slightly sexist.
0: Indeed. Well, that'll be our homework assignment.
1: That's right. Women and poisons. No, it was good, and there were some nice twists in there. I know, and this is a sad twist, but nevertheless, I did not expect Polly, the daughter, to die. Because she came good in the first couple of minutes of the show.
0: But that's when I first realized her name is Polly Cameron, which means Cam's name is Cameron also, which makes him Cameron Cameron.
1: But yes, you gotta.
0: Well, I always love hearing William Conrad, and he comes in as the district attorney halfway through the story, and always love to hear him. And I'm also very always impressed that he doesn't mind taking a relatively small role and just really, gives it his all. But Dorothy McGuire, who plays Lynn, I thought was terrific in this.
1: Oh, yes, I'm a huge fan of Dorothy McGuire's. Now, when I was a little boy, and I've got to say, I probably didn't see them the same year they were produced, but nevertheless, at some stage, she was in Walt Disney's Old Yeller, which I loved, and also Swiss Family Robinson. And she was Mrs. Robinson. She was terrific. She had a great career.
0: The Old Yeller is the first movie that I saw as a child where I actually cried.
1: Ah, so did I. I did. I cried as well as a little boy.
0: Yeah, well, so she's wonderful in this. She's beautifully sweet and lovely at the beginning, and then becomes very dark and sharp toward the end. And I looked up a bit about her, and she had a wonderful career in radio and film, but she said that this was something she struggled with because she was very good at the dark roles, but those films didn't tend to be very successful. And so I've got this quote from her where she says, "I fought the hardest for this role, and it was my least successful. I went right back to playing nice girls and faithful wives."
1: Well, she was very good at both, frankly.
0: But she's a baddie in this, and it's wonderful.
1: Well, she is a baddie. And speaking of little girls, the subject of poisoning, I was wondering why they never really explained why the little girl cried out, "Don't touch my feet." So I looked this up, and it was sensory sensitivity. Strychnine poisoning makes the nervous system extremely sensitive. So by gentle touch can cause full body muscle spasms.
0: Yes.
1: Cheerful thought.
0: Yeah, cheerful thought. Now, so this was wonderful. There was some really nice details in this from Andrew L. Stone, the screenwriter. And I looked him up, and I found that he has written a number of screenplays in this genre, and the characters tend to be, like the investigative characters, tend to have the surnames Pringle, Cole, and Pope. So he uses those, and they're not the same person in each screenplay, but he just likes to call them that. And true to that form, we've got Jack Crucian, who and Barney Phillips, and they both played Pringle and Cole.
1: Now that's true trivia there. That's great. I did look him up as well. I must say I didn't recognize him, but he as you pointed out, he's a well-known writer, but he also directed that 1953 American thriller, A Blueprint for Murder, with Joseph Cotten and Gene Peters. And then it was the task of a radio writer to condense that for tonight's show. His name was Sandy Barnett. He worked for J. Walter Thompson, which is an advertising agency. And then he went on to write PR releases and speeches for the Los Angeles Police Department, probably from all that training he got writing crime radio.
0: How interesting. Yeah. So, you know that there's always a famous Canadian somewhere in the cast.
1: Yes. Crucian. I'm going to go for Crucian, is it?
0: Jack Crucian. Yes. Yeah. Who came from Winnipeg, or as we like to say in Canada, Winterpeg.
1: Why is it chilly? Is it?
0: Oh, yeah.
1: All right.
0: Okay. Yes, indeed.
1: All in all, what did you, just getting back to, first of all, it was a live audience, which I do enjoy. For some reason, there's something about having the audience coughing that makes it very real, because you can see the actors up there performing, and what a tough task that would be. But what did you think of the sound effects? Not that there were a lot.
0: There were some sound effects. This required a lot of cleaning. I did a lot of work to get rid of the sort of hiss. It wasn't a super great recording. So without boring our listeners, I did have to do quite a bit of work to tidy that up.
1: Terrific. And I did my, which is my role, you're the sound effects expert. I'm the guy who looks up, what would that amount of money in, let's say, 1954 be worth today? And the $1 million that kept being mentioned, 1954, in US dollars, that would be US 12 million today, which is a reasonable sum.
0: Absolutely. I mean, well worth the effort, I think.
1: Yes, you said very keen on somebody getting poisoned. But if I was right, now, you'll have to remind me there, when they did that, they dug up the body of her first husband, who was Cam Cam's brother, but he hadn't been poisoned. Was that correct?
0: I don't think they exhumed the body.
1: They
0: simply looked at the medical records, which are clearly not going to be very useful.
1: No, I don't know. In regards to the child actor in tonight's play, the little boy, I'm never quite certain if it is actually a child or not, because I know in, for example, in animated movies, they'll use, and this is not a sexist remark, they'll use women, lighter voices, for children, for more complex roles. So what did you think? Was that a real little boy?
0: Hard to tell. Very good point. It could have been a woman. The role isn't credited in the credits, so we can only guess. But an adult female voice actor who knows what she's doing can definitely sound like a little boy if she wants to, or a little girl. So I can't say, but it's a good question. Well, Greg, any final thoughts on A Blueprint for Murder?
1: Larry, I just want to raise something with you. I do have a final thought here. Now, just before the show began, you very kindly offered to make me a cup of coffee. Now, unless it's my imagination, it tastes distinctly bitter. Oh, good heavens, Mary. Mary, no. You poisoned me with instant coffee, not freshly ground.
0: That is a hanging offence in Sydney, Australia, by the way, listeners, using instant coffee. Good night, Greg.
1: Good night, Mary.
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1: 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On Thursday nights, we will be bringing you Girls Night Out, an award-winning sci-fi series in 8 episodes. Episode 4 of Girls Night Out is up next.

0: We found the director, but we had no way of telling Fanboy. We didn't know how to reach him. Still, we couldn't wait. We had to do something. So we came up with a plan to rescue the director and get the Vermilion flycatchers out of Tasha's aviary. I hadn't told Griffin that one of the Vermilion flycatchers was sharing its body with the director of Parks and Recreation for the Lanarkia. I also hadn't mentioned the whole invisibility thing. When is a good time to tell your son that you have powers? As we approached Tasha's house, Candace was helping Tasha out of her blood-splattered suit.
1: Oh my God, are you all right? What happened?
2: It's fine, Candace. It's not my blood. Just see if you can get it cleaned. Or just throw it away. I don't care.
0: I'm just going around back.
3: What? It's private property, Mama. Mama?
4: Come on, Griffin. It'll be all right.
1: Can I help you?
5: Good evening. I'm Griffin Roland of Birds International. A member of the public attended a party here last night and took photographs of birds that were part of a display or a... Well, I'm not sure what to call it. Those photos were shared on social media. We have identified them as wild birds and endangered. This was probably an honest mistake and not an intentional breach of Section 357 of the Wildlife Act.
1: Section what?
5: 357. Here, have this notice. It is illegal to have wildlife as pets, especially endangered native wildlife. My colleague here,
4: I'm Elaine Dubois, District Manager of the Whitney Wildlife Rescue Group. I am here to help. If you agree, we can safely remove the birds and return them to their native habitat. We brought some transport cages in the hopes that we can do that right now.
1: Wait right there.
3: Where'd Mom go?
4: She's doing her thing.
0: I had gone invisible and had come into the house through the back door. As I walked towards the aviary, I saw a blur of white reflected in the glass. I turned, and there was Tasha's cat, Cream Puff. Cream Puff stood in the door and stared at me with his strange copper-colored eyes. Could Cream Puff see me? I decided to ignore the cat and entered the aviary. It was silent. I couldn't see or hear a single bird. Then Candace came walking quickly through the house. I peeked out and saw Lane and Griffin standing at the front door, whispering to each other.
3: Mom go?
4: She's doing her thing.
0: I followed the sound of Candace's voice, which led me through the doorway to a home gym. There was Tasha in hot pink Lululemons working out on a stationary bicycle. Mr. Ferndale was standing behind her, talking to her back. Cream Puff had followed me. He scooted past me into the gym and hopped up onto the bench.
1: They say they're with the wildlife something and a guy from, Birds International?
2: Do they want a donation? Give them some money and send them away.
1: They don't want money. They want the birds from the party. They say having the birds is illegal. Someone at the party took photos.
2: Oh, for heaven's sake, Candace. The birds aren't here. They're at the homestead.
1: Should I send them to the homestead?
6: Absolutely not. I'll handle this.
0: I had to jump to get out of the way of Mr. Ferndale as he stormed out of the gym. I quickly left the house the way I came in.
6: We'd love to help you, but the birds were released.
4: Released? How?
6: We opened up a window and they flew away.
5: How did Miss Von Feline come to have these birds?
6: The birds were provided by an event management company.
5: Which event management company?
6: Here's my card. Send any inquiries or correspondence to this address. We will come back to you in due course.
0: The director and the Vermilion flycatchers had been moved to a place called the Homestead. None of us knew where that was. Then I got a text from Danik. It read, Please come to the lab. Urgent. When I arrived at Danik's lab, he was taking a series of ampules and syringes out of a fridge and handing them to a young man who was putting them into a cooler.
7: Thank you, Clarence. Carefully now. Ah, Dr. Roland. Thank you for coming so quickly. This is Clarence Pinhorn, the Environment and Health Manager for Whitney County.
0: Hi. Danik, what's going on?
7: Let's just say I'm having artistic differences with my employer, Ms. Van Feline. Clarence, thank you so much for taking these.
8: No problem, Dr. Vesely. Call me when you need them.
0: Clarence hefted the cooler off the bench and left the lab.
7: Tasha has dismissed me because I'm speaking at the World Health Symposium. Yes. I have to clear out. Can I pass you these? Just put them gently into the cooler there. Standing upright in those holders. That's it. When I discovered cat fever, Tasha seemed to be very interested in controlling the narrative.
0: These ones too?
7: Yes, yes. Those can lie on their side. Feel right doesn't know, but I've developed a treatment for cat fever. A sort of morning after version of a vaccine. It's not ideal. The vaccine has to be administered within 48 hours of infection, or the brain is rewired permanently. I will put as much cat fever vaccine into these coolers as I can, and now Mr. Pinhorn has a good backup batch. But it would be good to have a backup of the backup. Grace, I was wondering if you might take some, just for a few days, until I can set up elsewhere.
0: I don't work for Feel Right. That would be theft.
7: I see your point. Even if you would be storing them so that we can save ourselves? Save Whitney County from this parasite?
0: I can't. I'm sorry, Danik.
7: I understand. I hope you don't mind that I ask you. Oh, but I wanted to give you... Where is it? It's a video of my presentation for the symposium, just in case I can't make it on Friday. You are coming to the symposium?
0: Yes, I am. But why wouldn't you be able to make it?
7: Oh, I don't know. Laryngitis? Stage fright? I might get trapped under something heavy. Oh, where is it?
0: Danik, are you in some kind of trouble?
7: Yes, I think so. We're all in trouble. That's what I've been trying to tell you since I met you. Here it is. My whole presentation is on this stick. Promise me you will make sure the symposium hears it.
0: I promised him that I would, but as Danik cleared out his lab, he left behind one very important, very dangerous thing. That night, Danik was at home. He wandered from room to room practicing his speech for the symposium.
7: We first detected Toxoplasmosis gondii in humans.
0: Danik was having fun with his practice. He wore his cat in the hat, top hat, and spoke melodramatically to his reflection in the hallway mirror.
7: A looming public health
0: crisis. His wife and teenage son were sitting in another room watching a TV show. Danik was so loud that his son stood up and gently closed the door to the TV room, smiling at his father as he did.
7: Good evening.
9: Dr. Vesely. Would you come with me, please?
7: No. Come where?
9: Come with me now, and it won't involve your family. I know they are here.
0: Danik removed his top hat and slipped on some thongs at the front door. He followed Mirko Borg to a black van parked in the front of the house. Mirko opened the back passenger door and Danik got in. There, in the back seat, was Mr. Ferndale.
7: Good evening, Mr. Ferndale. What is this about?
10: Special assignment for you, Doctor.
7: I was under the impression I was dismissed.
0: Danik's son heard the door of the van close. He leaned back and peeked through the curtains at the street outside. His son left the TV room and wandered to the front door, which was open.
8: Dad?
0: He looked out, saw the pages of Danik's symposium speech scattered across the ground.
8: Dad?
0: On the day of the symposium, I called Danik to wish him luck. And if I'm being honest, to make sure he was showing up. His wife was in tears. She told me he had disappeared the night before. So I did what I promised I would do.

Ladies and gentlemen, for 20 years, our next speaker has carried out groundbreaking research on Toxoplasma gondii. He is here today to present his research findings titled Toxoplasmosis, a game of cat and mouse for public health. Ladies and gentlemen, please welcome Dr. Danek Veselý.

0: If you know Dr. Vesely, you know that I am not he. I'm Dr. Grace Rowland, Dr. Vesely's colleague. Dr. Vesely disappeared from his home last night. The police have been notified, and they're investigating the disappearance. Dr. Vesely knew there would be risks in presenting his research at this symposium, so he took the precaution of recording his presentation so that you would hear him no matter what happened. Ladies and gentlemen, Dr. Danek Vesely.
1: Hello. If you are watching this, I am unable to present to you in person. My absence here today demonstrates the power of this latest mutant strain of Toxoplasma gondii. Ladies and gentlemen, this parasite, quite simply, changes what it means to be human. As a young boy growing up in Ostrava in the former Czechoslovakia, I loved to watch Natasha, our cat, as she lay in wait, hunting for mice. Even though I loved Natasha, I still wanted the mouse to get away. Today, we find that the cat has more than claws, speed, and patience on her side. The cat has an ally, a tiny parasite called Toxoplasmosis gondii. Little did I know as a young boy that one day I would come to study the interaction between four life forms, the cat, the mouse, the parasite, and we humans. How does toxoplasmosis work? Brilliantly. Let's look at its extraordinary...
0: While I listened to Danek's presentation, it suddenly occurred to me that members of the press were at the symposium and they would pounce on me after the presentation. So I discreetly stepped away and went outside. Then...
2: Gracie, I feel you.
0: Fanboy, we found the director.
2: Where? But how?
0: At a party. It's a long story, but yeah. Then we lost him. We know the name of the place he's been moved to, but we don't know where it is.
2: I will tell the acting director at once and ask for aid.
0: I've gotta go.
3: Dr. Rowland, who do you think kidnapped Dr. Vesely?
4: Why did Dr. Vesely give you his presentation? Are you two romantically involved?
5: How do we know if we have cat fever?
6: I am Joe Bourne with a tooth for WIT-TV, and this is the News at 6. Following the mysterious disappearance of local scientist Dr. Danek Vesely, his explosive research findings were presented in his absence at the World Health Symposium today. Oh, hi, Bourne with a tooth has the story.
7: Thanks, Joe. Eminent parasitologist Dr. Vesely warns that Whitney County is ground zero for a mutant form of the common parasite Toxoplasmosis gondii. The carrier for this parasite is the house cat, but it also infects humans. The parasite, which Dr. Vesely calls cat fever, alters the brains of infected humans. I'm here with Clarence Pinhorn, Environment and Health Manager for Whitney County. Clarence, what is your department doing to keep Whitney safe from cat fever?
8: There is absolutely no need to panic. As a precaution, we recommend that all meat, fish, and seafood be completely cooked. If you are handling soils, make sure you wash your hands afterwards. If you have a cat, use a face mask when handling the litter tray and make sure the kitty litter is out of the reach of toddlers.
6: Meanwhile, communities all over the world are responding to the news of cat fever.
9: Angela Kwok here in Beijing, a city of 21 million people, where the government has declared zero tolerance for cat fever. Local officials are capturing and impounding any cat found outdoors. Distressed owners must pay a fine of 1,000 yuan to get their cats out of impound and back home.
10: Here in Park Avenue, New York, a gunfight between the Alley Cat Association and the Alliance for a Cat-Free America has erupted. Police arrived on the scene minutes ago and are dispersing the crowd with tear gas.
11: Patrick O'Neill here in Sydney, Australia. A community group called Mothers for Healthy Children are demanding that the soils at all public schools are tested for cat fever and decontaminated if necessary. They will not allow their children back to school until their demands are met.

0: Commencing thought sharing with Zanditha S.
1: Acting Director S, I have good news. Actually, it's extraordinary. The Inception subjects on Earth have found the director.
2: Wonderful.
1: I request permission to facilitate his rescue.
2: Warden, you know the rules. You cannot interfere with the realities under your care. I'm sure the humans will figure something out.
1: But he is our director. How will he get home if we don't help him?
2: I am your director now, Warden. Are you partitioning your thoughts, Warden?
1: No, Acting Director.
2: Do not interfere. The director knew the risks of vacationing on Earth. End thought sharing with the Warden.
0: Thought sharing has ended.
3: Kali, let me explain. The Lanakians have a collective consciousness. They abandoned individualism a long time ago. They believe the individual, the single consciousness, causes conflict, jealousy, greed, and lies. As such, the mind of each Lanakian is open at all times to sharing. Having secret thoughts, what they call partition thoughts, is forbidden. Zanditha S. accused Fanboy of partitioning his thoughts. He hadn't, but he sensed that Zanditha S. might be. Mr. Ferndale had placed a black hood over Danik's head so he couldn't see where he was being taken. Then, Mr. Ferndale and Mirko had driven Danik to the homestead on the outskirts of Whitney. They led Danik into a house and down steep metal stairs. Danik felt the air temperature drop as they descended.
4: I find my sense of hearing is much more acute with this hood on. It's quite fascinating.
5: In here, Dr. Vesely.
3: When the hood was removed, Danik found himself in a windowless room. Sterile, white, clean. Danik looked from Mr. Ferndale to Mirko.
4: Gentlemen, now what?
3: Mirko placed a shackle on Danik's ankle and chained him to a workbench.
4: All this because I'm talking at a symposium? Mr. Ferndale, please.
5: Miss Van Feline wants you to stay here for a few days. Here's the nurse now.
6: Hello. Now, it is much nicer for everyone if you just take the wafer and swallow it. Otherwise, I have to use the feeding tube, and that won't be very pleasant.
4: Oh, is that cat fever? Unfortunately, or fortunately, depending on how you look at it, I cannot be infected with cat fever. I am already infected with an earlier variant. Yes, I am immune.
6: Well, that may be so, but I have my instructions. And after you take the wafer and receive the truth, the High Priestess wants you to do some training.
4: Training?
7: I am Joe Bourne with a Tooth, and this is the News at 6. In response to fears of a cat fever epidemic, neighboring counties have placed roadblocks into and out of Whitney County. Delivery of essential supplies and services to Whitney County now requires a permit. Shop owners are feeling the pinch.
8: 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I had to break up two ladies who were fighting over a jumbo bottle of Coke Zero.
7: Mayor Bill Thompson of Whitney County is calling for calm.
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7: The world is demanding a cure to cat fever. 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We asked FeelRight's CEO, Tasha Van Feline, for comment.
10: Ms. Van Feline, is FeelRight working on a cure for cat fever?
11: FeelRight will lead the way when the time is right.
10: What was FeelRight's reaction to Dr. Vesely's symposium paper on cat fever?
11: In a word, surprised. Dr. Vesely's research had not been peer-reviewed. We feel it was premature for Dr. Vesely to talk about cat fever at the symposium.
10: Are you saying that Dr. Vesely is wrong?
11: Not wrong, just misguided. But no one doubts Dr. Vesely's passion and commitment.
3: Later that night, Tasha and Cream Puff snuggle together and watch Tasha on the news.
11: For Dr. Vesely to talk about cat fever at the symposium.
10: Are you saying that Dr. Vesely is wrong?
12: Not wrong. Just misguided. But no one doubts Dr. Vesely's passion and commitment.
13: Clever, Tasha. You have planted the seed of doubt.
11: I just wish they could see what we see. If they joined us, they would understand.
13: Yes. Why not help them? Help them see the spores. Put the spores in the food and the water and the air. Give the spores to everyone. Everyone.
11: That is a beautiful idea, Cream Puff.
13: The scientist has the spores in his lab. Take the spores. Give them to everyone.
11: You're right. That is the solution. I'll see to it, my beloved.
3: Was Tasha having a conversation with Cream Puff? Or was she having delusions? Danik said one of the potential effects of cat fever was schizophrenia. One thing was for certain, as far as Tasha was concerned. Her conversation with Cream Puff was very real. Lane and I knew times were strange, but we were blissfully unaware of what was going on. So blissful that we were running auditions for our band, Girls Night Out, in the back room of our friend Paul's pub. Clementine was traveling back on her motorbike from Guatemala, so when she could, she would join the auditions by video conference call. That was great, Fiona. Thank you.
14: How many more?
3: Just one. She should be here in about 5 minutes. Clementine, you still there?
15: Present. This next person will be the one.
3: I like your positive thinking. Where are you, by the way?
15: Chihuahua, Mexico.
3: Hey, Clemmy, do you know what Fanboy meant about that number, 8 billion?
15: I do. That will be the Earth's human population on November the 15th, 2022.
3: That's in 2 years' time. What is that, a forecast?
15: No, I know it. I think that's my power. The future is like a house of mirrors, an unlimited number of options radiating out in all different directions. I can see all the paths, and I know which one is best, so I lean in.
14: Did you lean in when you had that head-on collision in Guatemala?
15: You know, I did. I think that's when I first manifested. It sounds crazy, but in a split second, I knew what I had to do. Otherwise, a truck driver, a family of four, and I, six people would have died. But hey, I'm alive, and so is everyone else.
14: I'm gonna have to get used to you talking like a Buddhist monk.
15: Yeah, me too. Gracie, please tell me that you and Fanboy have finally shagged.
3: There hasn't really been time.
15: There's always time for a shag. Madam, I believe you are losing your touch.
14: I agree. Girl needs sexual healing.
16: Is this the girl band audition?
14: Yes, it is. I'm Lane, that's Grace, and the tiny person inside the phone is Clementine.
16: Hi, sorry, I thought you'd be younger.
3: Me too, every time I look in the mirror.
14: What do you play?
16: Keyboard and guitar. I'll just get set up, okay?
15: Gracie, we need to talk to the Laniakeas soon.
14: How do we talk to them?
15: Fanboy will set it up.
3: Problem is, I have to wait for him to talk to me. It's not like I have his phone number.
16: Okay, I'm ready.
3: What do you want to play?
16: How about Taking Care of Business?
14: What do you think, Clemmy?
15: Great choice.

0: We had finished the audition, and we were packing up when...
1: Thought sharing commencing with Fen B.
2: Gracie, Clementine, Lane, I feel you.
0: Fanboy, we were just talking about you.
2: I felt that.
3: Wow, this is way better than a conference call. I can hear everyone perfectly.
2: Lane, it is very good that you found the director. Oh, I'm so glad he's alive.
3: He's pretty pissed off.
2: While director is on Earth, I have an acting director. She is very strict. She will not allow me to help you find him. Technically, she is right. We should not interfere in your reality. But worse than that, now she wants to go ahead with the cull, and she has the authority to do so.
0: What about letting humans lead the change and all that?
2: The acting director is not fond of humans. We must find the director and bring him back.
0: We want to meet her.
2: I don't think she will agree to that.
4: Bloody hell, fanboy. She's happy to exterminate billions of humans, but won't have a little chat first?
2: I will ask. But don't get your hopes up.
0: Fanboy, you need to grow some.
2: What does that mean? Grow some.
1: Grow some. Late 20th century American English slang. It means to mature or enter puberty. As in, grow some pubic hair or grow some testicles. At puberty, male testicles...
2: Thank you, Cognos. You are disappointed in me, Gracie.
0: I don't think it matters where you're from. Sometimes you have to break the rules. The rules aren't always right. Cat fever was in the news, and suddenly it was a bull market for biotech. Tasha was in the office watching the soaring price of Feelright stocks when Mr. Ferndale appeared in the doorway. He was carrying a medical tissue transplant case with a sticker on the side that read, "Warning, hazardous biomaterials."
5: The material you asked me to retrieve from the doctor's lab. His lab assistant was wearing full hazmat gear. May I ask what it is?
6: Cat fever spores.
5: Are they safe to handle?
6: Perfectly. As long as you don't open it. Please take the case to the homestead immediately. Is Mr. Borg with you? Send him in.
0: Mr. Ferndale stepped out and Mirko came in. Mirko let his eyes wander, openly admiring Tasha's lavish office. With its incredible harbor view, he finally let his eyes rest on Tasha. He thought Tasha looked good enough to eat. Tasha took off her glasses and eyed him coolly.
6: Close the door, Mr. Borg. Thank you. The birds that you organized for our party were less than satisfactory.
7: Oh, why not satisfactory?
6: They were illegal. I had the authorities at my home.
7: You wanted pretty birds. I got you pretty birds.
6: It was very embarrassing, but I believe we have the situation under control. Mr. Borg, I'm happy to pay you, and you can have the birds for whatever you plan to do with them, but I have a small favor to ask of you, and if you agree, there will be a bonus. Do you know how to operate a drone?
0: Tasha and Cream Puff had a plan which they called the transformation. Tasha had 100 vials of cat fever spores, enough to infect every human on Earth 50 times over. She had the parasite. Now she needed a way to spread it. So Tasha started to do what she did best. She networked. First, she shone her considerable charms on Mayor Bill Thompson.
6: Hello, Bill. It's Tasha. Bill, I was hoping you could do me a teensy favor.

0: There you are, Clarence. Let's walk and talk. Do you know Tasha Van Feline, CEO of Feelright?
1: Yes.
0: Well, she's hosting a delegation from, well, where is it? Starts with an M, I think. Malta? Is that a country? They have expressed a keen interest in your water management system. Apparently it's world class.
1: We like to think so.
0: Sure. Anyways, she asked whether you could give this delegation from, wherever, a tour of your water operations.
1: Yes, I can do that. How many people are we talking about?
0: Two, I think.
1: Have we done a security clearance on them?
0: Oh, I'm sure these fellas aren't going to do anything. Just show them around. 1 hour tops. Thanks, Clarence.
2: The Maltese delegation, as Mayor Bill Thompson called them, were Mr. Ferndale and Mirko Borg. Well, at least Mirko was Maltese. Clarence handed each man a visitor's lanyard.
1: This way, gentlemen. This is our water main, the source of the drinking water for Whitney.
3: Where is the actual water?
1: The water? Well, it isn't here.
4: Will we see the water today?
1: No. Access to the reservoir is restricted. The entire facility is managed from our control facility. It's all digital. Surveillance, access, process control. Everything you need to know is right here in this building control panel. Follow me, gentlemen.
4: May I take a photo?
1: No, sorry. You can't take photos or videos in here.
2: Mirko and Mr. Ferndale exchanged unhappy looks and trailed after Clarence. The tour didn't take long. It was all over in 15 minutes.
1: Well, any questions?
3: Not for me. Thank you, Mr. Pinhorn. That was most informative.
1: If you think of anything, here's my card, and here's a brochure about our system. I'll have your visitor passes, please. Good day.
4: Asshole.
3: Don't worry. It's no secret where the reservoir is.

0: Birds International.
1: Well, Griffin, you've certainly been busy out there in Whitney. This is the second form you sent through in a week. A Wildlife Act infraction. You're going to have to pace yourself, buddy.
0: Did you read it?
1: I skimmed it.
0: It's Tasha Von Feline, the same person who's sponsoring Perfection Park.
1: Right. About that, I'm flying out to Whitney tonight.
0: You're coming here. That's great. I can take you out to the marsh and you can see what we're up against.
1: Sure. Hey, look, Tasha wants to take me out for a round of golf. I think she's going to make Birds International a peace offering. You can come along.
0: Thank you. I'm not really a golfer, though.
1: Oh, don't worry. You can be my caddy. You know how to push a golf trolley, don't you? Great. You can watch how I work with the corporates. They're some of our largest donors, so we have to keep them on side. Oh, but Griffin, let me do the talking. Listen and learn. We'll pick you up bright and early tomorrow.
2: Mr. Ferndale and Mirko were hoping to tip the spores into the water supply, but they couldn't under Clarence's watchful eye, so they waited until dark. Dressed in dark clothing, the two men stood on a hillside overlooking the Whitney Reservoir. Mirko had a tablet that controlled an unmanned drone. Mr. Ferndale stood next to him, looking around anxiously.
3: So there's the top-secret reservoir.
4: How many people drink this water?
3: About 500,000.
5: It's too heavy. We should take some out. Better to do two trips.
3: She said to drop it all in one pass. Anyway, it's getting dark.
4: Yeah, fucking wind!
2: The drone made its way towards the reservoir. It hovered near the perimeter fence. Mirko twisted his own body, willing the drone to rise.
3: Be careful. That thing's expensive.
4: Do you want to do it?
3: The fence! Look out for the...
2: The drone cleared the fence with inches to spare, and then dipped and flew low over the water of the reservoir.
4: Ha-ha! Got it!
3: Drop the spores now.
2: Suddenly, a gust of wind blew across the water and pushed the drone backward against the fence.
4: Oh, fuck!
3: That's an alarm.
4: Oh, that...
5: I can't. It's stuck.
3: I'll get it.
5: In those shoes?
2: A security guard back at Whitney Water noticed a control panel lighting up. He looked at it for a moment and then picked up the phone.
6: Yes?
7: Mr. Pinhorn, you asked me to call you if any alarms went off around the reservoir. Yeah, one has gone off on the fence.
6: Have someone check it, quick as you can. Call me when you know what it is.
2: Mirko and Mr. Ferndale scrambled down the bank to the reservoir fence. The drone was about 4 feet out of Mirko's reach, wedged into the fence.
3: Great. Now what?
4: This is an electric fence.
6: Just a little further. Right about there.
7: I can see it.
6: What is it?
7: It's a drone, I think.
6: Can you reach it?
7: It's too high, but I can climb up there.
6: Just a sec. I'll turn off the electric fence. Okay, go for it.
2: While Eric from Whitney Water climbed the fence, Mirko and Mr. Ferndale waited patiently in hiding for him to retrieve their drone. When Eric climbed back down from the fence, Mirko tasered him.
6: Eric?
2: Mirko relaunched the drone. The wind had died down, as it often did at nightfall. The drone soared to the center of the reservoir and dropped its payload of billions of cat fever spores into the water supply for Whitney.
6: Eric? Come in, Eric.
8: I am Joe Bourne with the Tooth, and this is the news at 6. Residents in Whitney are demanding that cat owners keep their cats indoors. Meanwhile, in France, cat owners are taking drastic action to protect the rights of their pets. Foreign correspondent Guy Deneau has the story.
9: Thanks, Joe. Belinda Carr, The mayor of Paris has implemented tough new laws restricting the movement of cats in public spaces. In response, a pro-cat group called Chador has staged an interspecies marriage ceremony for over 300 cats and their owners. The cat owners hope that the marriages will give spousal rights to their cats. The candlelight service was conducted by marriage celebrant Edith Belleville. Belleville gained notoriety last year for conducting a marriage ceremony between global pop star Chouchou and the Eiffel Tower.

0: The next morning, Griffin waited at Bird International to get picked up by Skip for the golf game when Ojai showed up with two coffees. Your brother still hadn't figured out that maybe Ojai was interested in him.
1: Morning, Griffin. Latte, right? What are you wearing?
2: This is a golfing outfit.
1: Surreal. Why are you golfing?
2: I don't know. It's my boss, Skip, Tasha Von Feline, and the mayor. Skip thinks she's gonna offer us something.
1: That's a power lineup. I think you should mic up. Look, I have this really small one. Looks like a button.
2: Record the conversation? Isn't that illegal?
1: As long as you participate in the conversation, it's okay. Just make sure you say something.
2: But my boss told me not to say anything. Birds International, this is Griffin.
3: Is that my caddy?
4: Yes.
3: I'm downstairs, buddy. Are you ready?
2: I'll be right down.
5: Yeah.
6: Now, you two promise me, no matter what he's wearing, no quips.
5: It's not me you need to worry about. Oh, here he is.
6: Griffin, I think you met Mayor Bill Thompson at the town hall meeting. And this is Tasha Van Feline, a major sponsor of Perfection Park.
7: We haven't met, but Mr. Rowland has been to my house. Are you any relation to Dr. Grace Rowland?
2: She's my mother.
6: It's a small world. Let's go play some golf. Driver.

0: There was Skip, Tasha, and Mayor Bill Thompson, all impeccably dressed in their beautifully coordinated golf clothes. And there was your brother, Collie, in a pair of ill-fitting Bermuda shorts that he'd borrowed from your father. Griffin trailed along behind them, awkwardly pulling Skip's golf bag.
1: Griffin, you know you push the golf trolley by the handle. You don't pull it. Try it. It's easier.
2: Skip, I understand that you've requested an environmental impact study for the Perfection Park development. That's really going to hold things up.
1: Tasha, it's an important bird habitat.
2: Oh, but I love birds. I love nature. Perfection Park would establish a huge aviary. World class. The largest in the world.
1: These are wild birds, Tasha. Birds need their freedom.
3: Skip, is there anything as glorious as a lady golfer sinking a long putt? Skip, you know that Perfection Park will be a $15 million investment for the county? That's a lot of jobs. Look, I know that Birds International does great work in the county, but if you can see your way to softening your stance on Perfection Park, we would all be very grateful.
4: You can build this park anywhere and put a man-made water feature in the center. Why destroy a natural habitat?
2: That's a fair question. Griffin, Whitney Marsh is adjacent to the homestead, a farm owned by the iLurophile Society. It's 250 acres right next to the marsh. We plan to create a cat wellness laboratory and research facility there as well. So, of course, we'd love to integrate the homestead with the marsh and achieve our vision. This is just the first park. We want to franchise the Cat Wellness Park concept across the United States and go global, of course.
4: So you want Birds International to stop our action against the marsh development because it's the first in a global cat park franchise? What about you, sir? What do you think?
1: You're doing a fantastic job out here, Griffin. I just want you to pace yourself and be happy.
2: Skip. Here are 1 million reasons why you and Birds International should be happy.
1: That's very generous.
2: It's a donation, of course. Think of all the good that Birds International can do with that kind of money.

0: on the payroll yet, so technically he doesn't work for us.
1: What Tasha, Skip, and Mayer didn't know is that Griffin had recorded their conversation. And before they finished 18 holes, Murmuration had a copy and was posting it on TikTok.
2: I am Joe Bourne with a Tooth, and this is the news at 6. The National Guard has been called in to protect neighboring counties from refugees trying to escape Whitney County and cat fever. The state has set a $5,000 fine for anyone crossing Whitney County lines without a permit.
3: I live in Whitney, but I work in Darby, so I have to cross a country border twice a day. I don't have cat fever. I don't have a cat. Don't I have rights?
2: In other news, a leaked audio recording captured Tasha Van Feline, CEO of FeelRight, offering Skip Waters, CEO of Birds International, a $1 million donation in exchange for the withdrawal of Birds International's request for an environmental impact study of Perfection Park. The recording with the hashtag Purgate was posted to social media by TikTok influencer Murmuration.
4: When is a donation a bribe? We all expect corruption from government officials and in corporations. But what hope does society have if our trusted NGOs are on the take too? While they played golf at a ritzy country club, this conversation went down today.
5: Skip, Skip, Skip. Here are 1 million reasons why you and Birds International should be happy.
0: That's very generous.

0: can do with that kind of money. It's just progress.
1: We'll certainly think about it.
2: Whitney County Police have confirmed the authenticity of the Purgate recording. Ms. Van Feline and Mr. Skipwaters were not available for comment.
3: Once Murmuration posted the Purgate recording, Griffin knew that his job at Birds International was over. He was packing up his desk when he remembered that Tasha had mentioned the homestead. Could it be the place where the Vermilion flycatchers were being kept? Griffin tried to reach me with his idea, but I wasn't answering because Lane Clementine and I were about to meet with Zanditha S. How do you convince an alien who thinks we humans are a toxic infestation that we deserve to live?
4: Thought sharing commencing with Then B and Earth Inception subjects 1, 2, and 3.
5: Acting Director, Feel Earthlings Gracie, Clementine, and Lane.
3: Thank you for agreeing to meet us.
6: I'll admit I was curious what insight you could possibly offer. We have the most advanced intelligence system in the chartered universe. Cognos has near boundless knowledge and analytical capability, and Cognos finds that the optimal human population for Earth is 2 billion. Can humans outthink Cognos?
3: We're not here to argue whether the optimum number of humans on Earth is 2 billion, 4 billion, or 10 billion. We're here to say, with respect, that is not your decision.
6: Not my decision?
5: Acting Director.
6: No, Warden. Let her talk. It's very interesting.
7: Don't you have a guiding principle to not interfere in worlds like ours?
6: That is correct.
7: A call sure seems like interference to us. It's genocide.
6: Humans are destroying Earth. The biosphere is degrading because of your species.
3: It's not perfect. Not even close. But it's our planet. Our home.
6: This is a sentimental argument.
8: Cognos, is Laniakea optimized?
4: Laniakeans abandoned their planet long ago. It was no longer habitable.
8: Now that's interesting. Cognos, where do the Laniakeans live now?
6: Cognos, do not respond. I am putting an end to this pointless wordplay. We could have done a call much sooner. Many Laniakeans wanted that. The Warden has been stalling. You have been stalling.
7: Wait a second. Stalling? We just found out about you and this call idea a couple of days ago.
6: I understand. Your mental processing capability is limited. I will make it as simple as I can. You only have...

0: one question to answer. Do you want to implement the call? Or do you want us to do it?
1: What do you mean?
0: Do you want to choose the time, the place, who, how, and then implement that choice? We will help you if you need it. Or leave it to us. We will decide when, where, who, how many, how. One day it will happen. It will come as a surprise. It will be terrible, but you will have no guilt.
2: That's cold.
1: Wait, just let us have some time
0: to... You have a choice to make in one Earth Day to respond. End thought sharing.
3: Thought sharing has ended.
1: Griffin was angry and desperate. Once it was dark, Griffin packed his car at Whitney Marsh and got out his binoculars. He scanned the farmland that was adjacent to the marsh. He decided to walk over and have a look around. Then he heard footsteps behind him.
4: Oh, hi. What are you doing here?
5: I thought you might like some company.
4: Your dad wouldn't want you here. I'm about to break the law.
5: Never mind about him. Did you get in trouble about Purrgate?
4: I haven't been sacked yet, but I will be.
5: I'm sorry. I know you like that job.
4: It's okay. It had to be done. Come on, let's go.
1: Griffin and Ojai hopped a fence and started across a big field of tall grass. As they got closer to the homestead, they noticed a number of cars coming up the long driveway. 20 or so cars were already parked in front of the house.
4: Looks like they might be having a party. Let's go around the back.
1: Griffin and Ojai peeked around the side of the home into a back patio. There was a tall wooden framed cage, the size of a delivery van, filled with birds.
4: This is it. There's at least 10 vermilion flycatchers in there. 4 honey eaters. We've even got 3 fairy wrens. Ojai?
1: Ojai wasn't listening to Griffin. She was slowly and silently climbing the back steps, drawn by the sound inside the house. Ojai quietly opened the screen door. She looked mischievously at Griffin, and then...
4: Don't!
1: She went inside. She quietly tiptoed through the kitchen. Griffin followed her, even though he felt like his body was being pulled in the opposite direction by a giant magnet. Keeping low, they peered around the doorway. In a large salon, 20 people stood in a circle. They had placed candles on the floor. Illuminating the room, a hooded woman stood in the center of the circle. She swayed and reached her arms up over her head, and the room fell silent. Her face was in the shadows, but there was no mistaking the voice.
6: We all know why we are here. But before we begin, little flock, some good news. Tonight, Whitney will receive the gift of truth. Soon, many people will join us. They will evolve. They will understand.
1: Tasha, the High Priestess, threw off her robe. She was naked except for a cat masquerade mask and black stiletto boots. At the same time, half of the people in the circle threw back their robes. They were all women, also naked. Ojai looked at Griffin with a wide-eyed smirk. Griffin was not smiling.
6: Begin the heat.
1: The other hooded figures threw back their robes. They were all men. All naked except for cat masquerade masks and gauntlets on their wrists. The men paced in a circle. The women writhed and stretched out, calling out like female cats in heat. Griffin tugged on Ojai's arm. She She was a reporter, so the temptation to watch was almost overwhelming. She peeled herself away from the doorway and tiptoed toward the back door. Griffin followed. Ojai was on the back steps. She looked back at Griffin, and then... The people in the salon turned around in unison and glared in the direction of the sound. They saw Griffin's startled face framed in the doorway.
6: Bring him to me!
1: Ojai hid under the back stairs. They didn't see her. They dragged Griffin roughly back into the circle.
2: I didn't really see anything. Honest.
1: The people had put their robes back on and had reformed the circle. Griffin was dragged into the center to face Tasha.
6: You've broken into my house. I'm within my rights to shoot you.
2: No. I was just looking for...
6: You were curious. But do you know what they say about curiosity?
2: No. What?
6: You know. Curiosity.
2: Oh. Killed the cat?
6: That's right. But what if it was the other way around? What if the cat killed curiosity? I'm going to help you see. Take him to the transformation room.
2: Please. No. I won't... Come on, guys.
1: Tasha nodded, and two of the males roughly took Griffin by each arm and led him down a set of stairs into the basement. Outside, Ojai heard Griffin cry out and stumble. Then there was silence. She got up, looked back at the homestead one last time, and ran away.

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5: I'm Tony Lepstein. 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
6: Lying on your back in the grass, you can't see a thing except for the clear blue sky, a few cotton wool clouds, higher and higher in the great dome of the sky, filling it with song. Higher and higher, filling it with song. Filling it with song. They sound quite mad, don't they?
7: It's happening! I can feel it!
8: How would you explain it?
9: It's beautiful. God, it's God, I say God.
10: How do you like that?
11: Why, it's preposterous!
10: Thank you very much!
12: Information!

0: All the dangers which you have feared are unnecessary productions of your own mind.
1: My guest is David Bedrick. He's a teacher, author, and psychological activist who helps people reconnect with the wisdom, power, and intelligence of their whole authentic selves by addressing the roots of shame in their lives. He's the founder of the Santa Fe Institute for Shame-Based Studies, which teaches therapists, coaches, and healers how to liberate shame from the body and mind. And he's the author of several books, including The Unshaming Way, A Compassionate Guide to Dismantling Shame, Heal from Trauma, Unlearn Self-Blame, and Reclaim Your Story, and most recently, The Unshaming Workbook. Hi, David.
2: Hello.
1: How are you?
2: I was going to say okay, but I've been a little bit of a mess. I've had some physical stuff. How are you doing?
1: I'm okay. I'm kind of a mess, too.
2: Oh, good. Then we can both be messes.
1: Yeah, we'll just be messing around here.
2: Yeah. I had hand surgery, and then I had some dental work, and I don't know. So my mouth is not doing so well, and my hand's not doing so well, and I guess that means I'm not doing well, right?
1: Yeah, we're at that age where things are starting to fall apart, or they've been falling apart.
2: Exactly. I'm 70. How old are you?
1: I'm 68.
2: Okay, we're pretty much right there. Yeah, things start to happen, and they don't recover the same way they did when we were 40 or 20 or whatever it was. Yeah.
1: Yep.
2: Okay. Well, that's good. The joys and pains of hopeful eldership. Not everybody turns their pains into eldership. Some people just turn it into pain. But it's good if you can make it into something a little bit more than more suffering. Yeah. Yeah.
1: Yeah. And for me anyway, and it seems like for you at least, the pains are just part of this eldering process. And I wouldn't go back at this point, because when I was young and seemingly invulnerable, I was stupid and so anyway, I'm actually enjoying my elderhood for the most part, and even with my aches and pains and body parts not functioning well and not recovering well, it still seems well worth it.
2: Yeah,
1: for the time being anyway.
2: Yeah, no, it's we got to get along with it and make some grace and hopefully a little bit of wisdom and things like that that we can feed back into the world. Yeah.
1: Yeah. So I really loved this new shaming workbook.
2: Great.
1: It seemed like there was a lot of new stuff in it.
2: Huh. I mean, I think I probably said it differently.
1: That always helps.
2: Yeah. Yeah. So maybe that helped. And yeah, there's new language and explanations of things, but I didn't want to make this book, but it sort of became part of the contract with the publisher, and I had to be dragged along a little bit in my own life to make it happen. But once it started going, I got really interested. And when I saw it, I was like, oh, I'm really glad I did this. I really like it. So, yeah.
1: Well, for me, I feel like I've benefited tremendously by getting to go through this twice now, because I read your first Unshaming book almost a year and a half ago.
2: Uh-huh.
1: And I did the exercises, and I worked on my shame and all that stuff, and went into witnessing it. And I reaped some wonderful benefits this time around. It was like it took all this time for things to percolate and integrate in some way. Because while I was reading this Unshaming workbook and going through the exercises, I noticed that some of my old, longest held shameful memories were no longer carrying that old sting of shame anymore.
2: Wow. Beautiful. That's so good to hear. Thank you. I'm touched to hear that. And yeah.
1: So I'm curious to hear the latest of, you know, insights and experiences that you've had since your first Unshaming book, and even after writing this new Unshaming workbook.
2: The thing that I've been brewing about, and I don't mean in a negative way, I mean it's been percolated, it's been in the alchemical pot, has been something I've been shy to talk about because of language. But the language that's in me is a theology. I'm focusing on a theology. And the hesitation about that is I'm not thinking I'm a guru, I'm a spiritual teacher or something like that. That's why I hesitate to use it. But why I do use it is because underneath the unshaming work is a vision about how life works. So that's what I mean by a theology. And the vision is that nature has within it seeds of its becoming, and they're already there. And so that what draws the bees to a flower is not different from what happens inside your body when it gets a tumor or when it gets a nervous system dysregulation or an anxiety. Like, that's a radical thing to say, because we think, oh, nature is smart, but we don't think of ourselves as having a nature, and that nature being part of the same intelligence that, for instance, that moves the bee to the flower or the flower to the bee. So that's what I call that dreaming, meaning thinking about, reflecting about, that underlies what I'm doing, because I've had students for so many years, and many of them are dedicated, who are wanting to capture the essence of what I'm up to. And when they see me work, like, what are you doing? And I say, it's as if I'm praying to a person's difficulty, not for it to go away, but for it to reveal the spirit inside of it. And again, all these words I feel like awkward about, because I feel like, you know, something inside me, don't use that word spirit, and that would be something that another culture would use, and don't use the word theology, this is not a religion. And that's, I understand those hesitations, but that would also ignore what I'm really doing. I'm thinking in this difficulty is something that, if it were given the attitude of prayer, meaning I'm bowing, wanting to learn from you, please show up, teach me, educate me about what's in you, dear fawning, dear addiction, dear chronic symptom, dear pain, dear insecurity. If I approach it that way, and then I need some skills, how do I look for the answer? What's the language of the answer? Which is often somatic, a body answer at first. And if I have that, that would be the whole package. Then again, you need skills to be able to do it well, or the workbook, which says, let me walk you through it. How does that land with you? Because it's very new for me to talk about this.
1: I love it. I totally relate to that. I just very recently had an insight about your work, which now, since having the insight, it seems so obvious, but your unshaming approach is really a very holistic approach to everything.
2: Yeah.
1: And you happen to be focusing on shame work and unshaming work, but this approach seems to apply to everything that we experience in our lives that feels uncomfortable, and that feels or seems like it's coming out of nowhere and beyond our control.
2: Yeah.
1: Often, like, in response to circumstances around us that make us feel out of control.
2: Yeah. Like, I once saw, I was watching some documentary about bees, and a person was showing how some areas the bee population has been decreased enough that they have to bring bees in so that the strawberries could grow, right? And the farmers could get their produce. So they would carry these trucks of hives to bring to another area. You know, and the difficulty in those other areas is because pesticides and some of the bees didn't do so well and weren't thriving, so they lost bee population. And then we know that the bees are woven into everything, right? Just like everything is. We don't have bees, we don't have vegetables, and et cetera. And the way nature is so entwined in her brilliance and her genius. And then they were saying, but when we bring the bees from another area, some of the bees die. And sometimes the queen gets disoriented because it belonged in another place, right? These bees knew Southern California. They didn't know Northern Oregon or whatever, right? So the bees get disoriented and some of them would die. They couldn't find their way. And I think, what a beautiful metaphor for what happens. Like, our nature wants to express itself. Let's say my hunger for deep insight. And then if it's moved in a certain place, if the bee in me is moved, if I'm disoriented by oppressive forces or suppressive forces or violent abusive forces that happen in my life, that nature is still in there. The bee is still in there. It still knows what it wants to do. Go to the flower. In this case, David wants to go to insightful ways of thinking about things. So then, but I don't have that, then what happens? Well, then I look wherever I can because the nature doesn't go away, but it's disoriented. So then I'll look in drugs. I did that in my college years. I'm not saying that's bad or good, right? That's a value judgment we can talk about further. But if I overdo it, it certainly would be bad, which I did. But my nature is looking for, it's not only an aberration of the sense of somebody should stop doing, that's a bad pattern, you're going to hurt yourself. That's true. But what then what's missing is the theology. Wonder what he's looking for in hallucinogens, right? I've been like that since I was a young person. I just didn't have methods. And until I started meeting people who could introduce me to insight-producing knowledge, whether that was poets or psychologists or philosophers or meditation teachers, until I could find people who said, let me show you doorways, right, that might be easier on your system, less addictive, that pattern couldn't shift. So you could say, let's take away the addictive pattern. That would be good because you don't want me to die and misuse things and hurt my health and my relationships or my financial stability. I didn't have all those problems, but people have those kinds of problems with addictions. But then the bee is still looking for the flower. The nature is still looking for its expression, only it can't find it. So it looks aberrant. That's what I'm thinking. Yeah.
1: Yeah. I totally agree. It's like these insights come from what seem to be totally counterintuitive ways to the ways that we've been trained to see things and to understand the way things work.
2: Yeah. There's a woman, Maya, her last name's not in my mind. She's Slovakian, and she's a documentarian, really beautiful work, and she's working on a documentary now on eating disorders. I don't know if I mentioned it last time because she was involved with it then, but it's gotten much further. And she asked me a couple of years ago when I was teaching in Slovakia, can you do what you do with women who have eating disorders? And I said, yeah, I can do what I do. And she said, okay. And we set up a time when I was going to be back in that area. I was teaching in Vienna, about an hour away from Bratislava, where she had a studio. So she said, come, and I'll have the camera crews and the audio crews. So she did, and I worked with a number of women, and then she showed me some of the clips from the documentary. They're really magnificent. She's a great, great worker. But all that's to say, one of the women I work with, her disordered eating led her to eat very few foods. I think it was 5 or 6. I could be wrong, but it was very few. And then the concern is that she's not going to be healthy, and that's a good concern, right? We want her body to get the nourishment and nutrition that it needs. So not good for her health to limit herself in that way. But she does. And I asked her, what would happen if I tried to get you to eat one of these other foods that you're not eating? In other words, let me role play the health industry, the healing industry, what lives inside of you. Let me role play that. You should be eating other things. Eat these things. You can't just eat what you have chosen. So I said, let me play that out to replicate what's happening in the healing culture, what they're trying to do. I said, what happens? And she said, I feel my throat like almost like closing, like I want to gag. And if I insisted, you have to eat this. She said, my throat would close. I wouldn't be able to breathe. That was incredible to me because most people would think that's really bad, right? Like this is a pathology, this is a problem. Her throat would close. She needs to eat certain food and she can't. That's dangerous. I think that is also true. Dangerous, not good that her throat closes. That's a problem. She needs to eat other foods. And I'm thinking, I wonder about the intelligence of her throat that is so fierce in its determination to say, no, I won't do it, right? I'll die. The throat kind of insists. So I asked her if she could put her hand on my forearm, upright, bent at the elbow, as if my forearm is a throat. And I said, can you show me what happens in your throat? She puts her hand and both hands on my forearm. So she's gripping it. And I said, you should eat what I tell you to eat. And she squeezes my arm, right? So she's not hurting me. She's not hurting herself. And this was so radical for her to enact that, to enact the power that's in her, the absolutely not. You can't move me. I will fight against your telling me what to do at all costs. That's some part of her nature that needs to be reclaimed. Should she play that out with food? Maybe not. If not, let's assume that's not the best thing to do. I understand that. But the nature persists and insists on saying, in this case, saying, no way, you won't get me to do anything I don't want to do. You're certainly not going to get me to eat something I don't want to eat. And the power in her and the clarity and the boundaries in her, that belongs to her. It needs to be given back to her. So otherwise, the whole healing industry is against the deepest part of her nature. And the deepest part says, I'll die rather than do what you tell me.
1: I love that. It's like what you're saying and what she's demonstrating is that we really need to connect to our embodied intelligence, our embodied power, and not just rely on some kind of vague intellectual understanding of it.
2: Mm-hmm. That's well said. The body is such a, I mean, we know that, and other cultures know that, and psychology is getting more aware of that. People like Bessel van der Kolk, if that's how you say his name, who wrote The Body Keeps the Score, and some of the other teachers, Judith Herman and Gabor Mate and Peter Levine, who are talking about somatic intelligence, the intelligence of the body. Arnie Mandel was my initial teacher, who looked at the body's intelligence. So accessing that intelligence is so useful as a technique, as an intervention, as a way to access the nature, because it's not filtered by my ideas. If my throat closes, it's not because I have an idea that I don't like you or that I should like you. And most people have twisted ideas in their heads, like all of us. We learn things. Well, I shouldn't say that because that's going to hurt somebody's feelings, I might think, right? But that idea bypasses the body intelligence, which says, I want to say that, or I want to punch that person, or I want to run away from that person, or I want to hide, or I want to push them away. So that accessing that body intelligence, it's incredible how rare it is for people to have body intelligence, because I can ask somebody very simple questions. Like, I remember working with a person who smoked 2 packs of cigarettes a day for 20 years. And I said, what's it like to smoke a cigarette? He didn't know. Now, what he would have said is, it's bad for me, it hurts my lungs, but that's not what it's like. That's his critique, and it's a smart one. But what's it like when you inhale the cigarette? He didn't know that he had this full feeling in his lungs, that he actually liked the feeling. Again, I'm not saying he should smoke cigarettes, and that's a good way to fill up your lungs. But even with all that experience, 2 packs a day for all those years, he still doesn't know. And we don't know what our headaches are like, what our stomach aches are like, what our anxiety is like, what our anger is like, because we don't get close enough to it in the body to say, it's like this, it's like a tension, and it wants to clench into a fist, and it shakes a little bit, and it's very intense, and it's got more knuckle in it forward when I get angry than an open hand. So all that description, and it's tight in my teeth, and my, you know, all these body expressions and experiences are mostly bypassed.
1: Yeah, and I have this image. It's like the portal to who we most truly are is in our body. It's not in our head. And that gives us access, or we access that through our direct bodily experience by being fully in our body. And our fear of our shadow parts and our shame scare us away from our bodies.
2: Exactly.
1: Make us feel literally afraid of being in our body, so we can be kind of tethered to our body, but refusing to fully enter into it. And when we don't allow ourselves to enter into it, it locks out all of that intelligence and all those insights that can come to us if we allow ourselves to directly experience all of that. But as you've pointed out, there's also a protective intelligence that keeps us from experiencing those shadow parts, that fear and the shame, until somehow we're ready to face it and to deal with it. And that, that's such a tricky thing.
2: Yes. The timeline for, if we could call it healing, this entering the body and getting the information, integrating what's happening for that woman to access her power, her no to certain things and her boundary making capacity, and to use that, for instance, how long is that going to take so that it doesn't express itself in the eating pattern, but expresses itself in her relationships and in her world? I don't know. I only got to spend a couple hours with her, so I only have guesses because I haven't gotten to see her over time. But some patterns can take more than a generation, that I do know. And I don't mean that as a limit of the person. Some people aren't working on it hard enough or aren't aware enough, meaning the patterns that are difficult have been moving for generations already, the deep ones. So somebody might come to me and say, I've been abused by an alcoholic parent who then violated me in some way. And that person wants to work on that trauma and lost access to some of themselves, maybe even their closeness to their body, because being in the body is an experience of horror, not of tenderness and beauty. So that's going to have its own process over time, as you're saying, to come to terms with, be ready to look at a form of violence that's horrific, especially if no one witnessed it earlier. I see that, I got you, I'm protecting you. If that didn't happen, it becomes very difficult and slower later on. But if we then talk to that person about the alcoholic father who was violating, what about, you know, let's say it was a woman, what about your mother or your grandmother? And if that person remembers, she's going to see that pattern going back at least one or two or more generations. So now we're talking about healing a pattern that's not just as if that's a small, it's not just a trauma in my life or a small issue in my life. It's a big issue in my life because let's say that person was sexually violated. That's a really big trauma to deal with. But now you think that trauma has been living and perpetuated over generations. That carries a momentum and a weight. And part of the weight is that nobody caught it and saw it and did something about it for the last three generations. Breaking through that crusty scar tissue that's wrapped around it, that takes a while in itself. And sometimes it takes a whole culture that's talking more about it. For instance, it's more likely for a person who's been sexually violated, a boy or a girl, to be seen, for a culture to say, I see that today than it was 20 years ago, and certainly than it was 50 or 60 years ago. So the whole culture has to wake up enough for that information to come forward, and then for somebody to say, that's a thing, I want to hold that. That's, we call that trauma. We have a name for that that can have an impact.
1: I love that. That's such a powerful insight. And it totally fits with what I'm sensing about how our culture is slowly awakening. It's slowly bringing the deep unconscious elements that have been hidden for millennia are coming to the surface now. And of course, it's coming to the surface in very chaotic and often painful ways. But I'm seeing how people are also finding it much easier, or it's becoming much more natural and organic to start to have insight into those things inside of them. And
2: huge.
1: And even if they don't really know how to work with it, to know that that's the direction they need to move toward. And I love this core notion of witnessing that you talk about with all of this, that the witnessing is key to the initial shaming as well as to the healing and unshaming. And the questions that you ask, which are so counterintuitive because they're actually asking us into the actual dynamics that we're experiencing that we are so ashamed of, and that our society has conditioned us to not only just to be ashamed of, but to hide away so that we never look at them, let alone ask about them. And that's what you're doing, is you're directly asking these questions that the energy around them has been twisted in such a way that without help, we may never come to the realization that we can ask those questions, let alone see the tremendous wisdom and intelligence that exists inside of those questions or on the other side of those questions.
2: Mm. Thanks for noticing that. I can see that you've taken in my, I'm calling it my theology again, not that you're my spiritual student or something,
1: I
2: but
1: love the
2: you.
1: theology. No, I think that's a great term, because I want you to talk about these questions because they're so dynamic, they're so rich, they're so alive in ways that I think most people would never even imagine. And yet so powerful, and becomes a direct way into working with the things that so many of us are so wanting to work on and to heal.
2: Yeah, making me think about loneliness. And one, because that's a topic that's interesting to me, I've been writing about for my own personal work, and how lonely it is when you're suffering something, like we all have, and no one really knows, no one knows or has inquired about what's actually happening inside of you. What's it like to be you when you're freaked out? And what's it like to be when you're angry? What was it like to be you, David, when your father raised the belt and you were 5 years old and he was in a rage? My father did that. What was it like? Those questions are so, they're primal. And the beauty of their primality, the beauty of them being primal, is then if you ask and I can get to answer, if I know how to answer that question, because I might say, I don't really know, then you'd have to help me. Go back there, feel it, get to know it. Then it breaks through a kind of a loneliness, because a part of me is like, I don't, no one will ever know me, I might think, right? I feel that way, and others will feel that way, because no one's ever inquired, what's your inner world like? What's it like in there? What do you experience when you say you have a headache? What is going on when you say you somebody hurt you because they said something nasty on social media? What is that hurt like? Is it a scream? Is it a moan? Do you want to run away and hide? Do you want to jump under the covers and weep? Do you want to call a friend? Are you afraid to tell people that you're scared because you'll look weak? Like, what's happening in there? And those are really deep questions. And then the person, if that relationship can be built, a certain loneliness, the loneliness of the traveler, somebody wrote, I'm not sure who wrote those words, the loneliness gets broken through. And that's a very important thing, because that is not just my personal feeling of loneliness. It means that I'm now communing. I'm building community, a relationship that has an honest thread between me and another, or me and the world, or me and the herd animal, or me and the bees, or something like that. That's very important to the healing of our planet, in my view. And I'm a Jew. I know a Palestinian person exists. I'm not talking about politics now, although some people would hear that as politics just by saying that. But I know that person exists. I can listen to their story and know how I could be that way, or what's happening for them, or how we relate together. Because I went to the West Bank and to Jerusalem and interviewed people and asked them their questions without trying to lay the politics on it. So I know something inside of me. That's, again, that's not about who's right and who's wrong. That deserves a conversation also, by the way. That's not immaterial. But then there's a deeper conversation for me. What's it like being you, Israeli mother, when you have to know where three bomb shelters are to take your kids to school? What's it like for you, Palestinian young man, when your friend got close to a checkpoint and someone shot him and he died in front of you? Those are stories I heard. And then they told me what it's like for them. So now those people and those stories live inside of me. So then people are involved in the politics. This is right. This is wrong. Again, I think that activism is important. But then something inside of me is wishing for the conversation to go to this other level also, right? Like, this is a human being. This is a child with a name written on their limbs. I talked to a Palestinian mother. They have to write the name of the child on the arms and legs, so that if the bombs come and the child loses a limb or dies and their body gets blown apart, that's a little bit graphic, I know, so I'm careful with people, that they can recognize. Well, I hear that piece of information. It's hard for me to think about politics. I'm just like, my heart's just broken, because I'm thinking, what an incredible thing that's happening, having to write your name on a child's limb like that. But to me, that gets past the politics for some people. For me, it gets past the politics. I don't know. What do you think? I went off a little bit on the questions, but that's what came to my mind and heart at the moment.
1: I love when you go off on these tangents because they're full of passion, and that's so alive. And I couldn't wish for anything more in these conversations.
2: Oh, thank you. Thank you. Inside of me, there's something that says, be logical, be linear. Those are not exact words, but the values of that, you know, answer the, he asked you this question, you're not answering the question, you know, that kind of thing, which is good because I should remember the question. And, but then you like following the river deep down. I call that following the river, right? It's like something takes you somewhere and then you might end up where you didn't expect. And that might be awful, but it might be a really, it might be where you were meant to go, so to speak. Yeah.
1: Yeah, I like when that happens. Going where I already know is not as exciting as going where I don't know.
2: Yeah.
1: And that's essentially what this work is about. When you're asking people these questions, especially when you're asking these really difficult questions, when you're inviting people into a direct embodied experience of what it's like for them, it creates a two-way connection because you're connecting with them and they're connecting with you through this experience inside of themselves, which for many people may be the first time that they've had the opportunity to have that kind of an experience.
2: Yeah. For most people, they may say to me, gosh, I feel more closer to you than anybody in my life. And that's not this, and it's a kind of closeness. It's there's a kind of closeness that isn't. I'm not like a good friend of theirs or their partner or their parent or their child. But what they're saying is, I've never been asked to come out of my closet and show a person who I am. Nobody has inquired. After all these years, people have stopped short. I'm thinking of a man who had gone through, I think, four different surgeries from cancer. I won't say the specific details of the kind of cancer, but not something that he would likely die from because it was enclosed in a smaller area. But then I asked him, tell me more about that aspect of your body and what other things have happened there. Then a whole line of stories come up of experiences that person have and the way they've been touched and things that have never come out before because no one's ever asked. I want to know more about whatever that is. So it could be a sexual aspect of the body for sure for people who've gotten tumors and cysts and in whether that's prostate or whether that's uteral or vaginal or in the breasts for women. But it's very rare that people take that moment to say, tell me about that, more about that experience. Oh, what's that tumor like? How often has somebody said to a person, what's it like? Is it like a hard lump? Is it like soft and squishy? A doctor might ask that. A doctor might just feel for that if they could. But even the doctor might not ask much more than, I can feel that. Let's take an x-ray. So they're not asking for your experience. At best, they're getting what they need to know to determine the medical course of treatment. That's good. I think yes to that. But what the person's experience is, most people have never described. I've worked with people who've had migraines for decades. And in 15 minutes, they've told me more about what it's like to have a migraine than they've told anybody. I know that because they told me. And that's only because I'm asking. Tell me more. What happens? Well, I get dizzy. How dizzy are you? Is it like spinning? Is it like so dizzy you have to lay down like you would throw up? And then I can't handle light. So do you cover your eyes? Show me that. When you close your eyes, what's it like different from when you're opening your eyes? Just very fundamental questions. A person's never been asked those questions. We kind of go, migraines, oh my gosh, that's awful. Right? And then hopefully somebody can treat it, although migraines are not, the medicine on migraines not great, meaning you can't say I have migraines and somebody will give you a pill and they'll take it away necessarily. Some people get better, but some people don't. It doesn't help much at all. So there's a lot of things that people don't, we don't have medicine for that says this, I have chronic inflammation. This will take it all away. That there's a lot of things that are like that.
1: And when nobody's asked you what it's like, what this experience is like, we don't even have the language for ourselves to know what the experience is like. We have the initial experience, but then because it's often too much for us, we stuff it away, whether we stuff it into the shadow bag or into some other dark corner, you know, as a self-protective mechanism. And giving it language and actually entering into that direct, tangible experience can be so powerful. And yeah. You give many examples of when people do that, they receive powerful insights intelligent information from what they've been running and hiding from, what they think has been destroying their lives.
3: Yeah.
1: And this is a core aspect of shamanic work, that the monsters, like in nightmares, often the monsters in our nightmares are reaching out to us. They're pursuing us because they have very important information that they want to give us, but we're just running away.
2: Yeah, huge. Yeah, physical symptoms. For some reason, I get having in my mind all these people who have physical, what we call physical illnesses or something, but the emotional stuff too. Depression, a person's depressed. What's it like being depressed? What do you mean? I don't want to get out of bed. What's it feel like when you don't want to? Are you heavy? Is it foggy? Is it just a lack of energy? Or do you feel like something's on top of you? For instance, with depression, those are very different kinds of depressions. Some people feel a weight on them that they can't push back off. Like if I was sitting next to you and I put my hand and you were sitting down and I push down on your shoulders and you try to stand up, right? And you're like, oh, I can't get up because, David, you're using all your strength to push down on my shoulders. You might say, this is what depression feels like. It feels like there's something that's so heavy on me that I use all my might and then I get tired from pushing against it because I can't lift it. It's too heavy for me. But some people have a depression that's, when they describe it, is I don't have any energy. In the first one, you have a lot of energy. You're just not as strong as the thing that's pushing you down. In the second one, you don't feel like you have any energy. You feel without it, nothing's in me. I couldn't get up if nothing was on, nothing was, I just want to sink and sink and sink. And those are very different kinds of depressions in terms of treating, in my view. Now, I'm not a medical person, so I wouldn't say this is how medically people should, that's a different thing. I'm not those people who are taking antidepressants. You can still learn something about what I'm saying, but I'm not saying don't use your antidepressants. If they're helping you, use them. But what I am saying is the first person who experiences a weight pushing down on them that they can't push against, they're not strong enough, that person is needing support to get up. Help me get up. Help me push against this. Where is my community? Where are other people who know how to push against those forces? What are those forces that are on top of you? Is it social forces that say, as a man, you should be this way, or as a woman, you should be this way, or as a person of color, we are not going to look at you as a more valuable human being? What are those forces? In Jamaica, they say they are down pressers. They press you down, the down pressers, they say in Jamaica. So what are the down pressers? And we want to know, what are the down pressers? Is it something inside of you that says you don't have time to write poetry, you have to get a job? What are those things? Because that's going to be important to me helping you with that depression. And I need to help you push up against those forces so you can be more yourself, less oppressed, less subject to the oppression. But in the second depression, I have no energy. Then we want to support and get to know what it's like to not get up. We don't want to help the person get up right away. Eventually, we hope that they do. But first, what happens when you let go and you fall down all the way, all the way? But I have to get up, the person says, I understand. But what happens if you let yourself go down all the way down? And that person will, if they give up far enough, just in the form, in some moments, I'm not saying give up in their whole life, but in 20, 30 minute period, let's give up as if you can't do that. You don't have to anymore. That person invariably finds dreams about life that they have, deep feelings that haven't been touched, old stories that want to come up, ways of living, or that they've been pushing their whole life to be something and they're tired of being that way. I'm tired of living my father's values. I want to live something different. I want to let go of that. So in the first, people need the energy. Let me help you get back up and fight against those forces. And the second one, that may help you fall down all the way. So two different, very different directions for depression. And by the way, I work with hundreds of depressions because I've been doing this for 40 years. And I haven't seen maybe one or two that aren't one of those categories. Those are so central that they happen. And they're very different in terms of understanding that person. I would love to study whether the drugs help those people equally. I don't have that data, but it would be a good study. Yeah.
1: And doing that may not yield a solution for the initial issue, but it might open a door to a completely other area that's equally important.
2: That's well said. Yeah, you're bringing up another important point for my quote-unquote theology, which is if I'm going to help a person, I'm a therapist, let's say, I'm a healer of a kind, right? I'm going to help that person get through something, a disturbance in their life or in their body. What does it mean to heal a person? And some people would say, and most people assume, most meaning like 99%, would assume healing means the symptoms that I'm suffering are go away, right? You have a headache, now it's gone. You're depressed, now you're not depressed. You have an addiction, you no longer have an addiction. So people would think that removal is the healing. But I would say that's half. And the other half is, are you becoming more like you? We're going back to the, if your nature is creative, are you now living a more creative life? If your nature is to want to take care of children, are you either having children or becoming a coach or doing something related to children? Or if you're a person who wants to be an athlete, or it doesn't have to be an outer thing, it could just be your nature. I'm a joyful person. I'm a person who loves people. I'm a person who loves animals. Is that living in your life? Is that expressing, right? If you were gay, then you would hope that you at some point are more open to falling in love with another man, let's say. So in addition to helping your depression, right, we would think in that topic, we're helping your suicidality. I'm hoping that you allow yourself to love someone that's the expression of their life. But when we're not talking about that specific kind of coming out, then the healing world doesn't think of that. We're not thinking, I want to heal your depression so that you become more like you. You're uncloseted as a person. We think if you're less depressed, that will automatically happen, but that's not true. People need someone to notice you're this kind of person. Because here's an interesting thing. When I started working as a client with Arnie Mandel, who died a couple of years ago, who was a great teacher and therapist for many and in my life and author, I went to him because I was so insecure so much of the time. It was almost unbearable. And now it's been 35 years since I've known him. We had a relationship, you know, not many times a year, but a number of times a year that we met for 34 years. And I asked myself, what did he do that was so good? Because I admire him and look up to and remember our time sweetly, sometimes have some grief that we don't get to talk regularly. I think, what did he do? And I don't remember a lot of the things he helped me with. It's so interesting. Well, he helped me with this problem. He helped me with this problem. And then recently I thought, what happened to my insecurity? It's a lot easier for me to deal with. I wouldn't say it's gone. It's not so central in my life. I don't live around it or stop myself from doing things because of it as much, still some. But what happened? I became a teacher. I wrote books and I fell in love with a certain person. That's what unfolded in my life with the support he gave me. I didn't go to him saying, help me become a teacher. And I didn't go to him saying, help me become an author. I really have my writer inside. And I didn't go to him saying, help me find the person that I would fall in love with that would be right for me. But yet that's what happened. So it's so interesting. Those weren't the problems I identified. But the healing looked like that. Who would have known? And he spent less time trying to help me with those problems and more time trying to help me become a writer and a teacher and fall in love with someone. So he didn't take my problems as the issue. He took them as signs that my life wasn't being lived according to my nature. The bee of me wasn't finding the right flowers.
1: Yeah. So the witnessing is really about creating kind of a dynamic living space within which we can discover our own authentic self.
2: Yeah.
1: And be more and more of that as we experience that witnessing, whether we're

0: Praise, I don't mean like something, you're great or something. I mean the praise of, I see you. That's a special thing about you. That's quite fantastic. That's marvelous. Something that can say, yes, that is so freaking rare to happen. It's so rare for someone to say, I see you. Let me tell you what I see with words and in a touch, maybe, and eyes that are seeing something special. That's a huge, big time medicine. Years ago, I was involved in these men's groups. I don't know if you remember when Robert Bly was doing a lot of his stuff, and he wrote Iron John. And anyway, so he was involved. He was one of the teachers of these men's groups. And we would go away for, I don't know, 5 days in the woods, and like 100 of us, or I can't remember the numbers, but something, a lot of us, and do rituals and drumming and have conversations about life and being a man. And one day he said, we should celebrate the older men. Any men that are older than, I can't remember if it was 60 or 65, any men who are older than 60 years old, please come to the front of our circle and sit in the middle, in the front rather than on the edges. It was a many concentric circles of people in the room. So I don't know, maybe it's 10 or 12 or 8 men come up into this center. And he says, we should honor these men. They're older men in our lives, and they don't get to be seen and appreciated as older men. They're passed over like we pass over older people in this particular culture. So many of us stood up and we clapped, and the men had tears in their eyes and were very touched. And then he said something really incredible. He said, okay, now you men, now that you're elders and you're being recognized, how many of you have praised a younger man recently? How many of you have looked at a younger man, said, you're brilliant, you're beautiful? Silence. Absolute silence. And I just wept, and a lot of men did. It was like, oh my gosh, I never even thought of expecting that, right? I never expected an older man to come over to me and tell me something special about myself. My father didn't do it. So that was been the only person I could have known. No teachers did it. The absence of that. So we're talking about the witnesses, but we need somebody. A community would be good, but at least one or two or three people who say, I see something special about you. And they're talking about something specific, and they land, it lands, because that is me. That is something about me. Whew, that's big time medicine. And we're not thinking about healers doing that, of course. Indigenous cultures and cultures that had elders, genuine elders in it, not just you get older, go retire and throw it away. People who've accumulated the humility of life in them. We don't honor that in our culture. We want the older men to be like younger men, right? To be as strong and as fast and as productive.
1: Right, is judgment and competition.
0: Yeah, so I think, oh, I'm 70 and I look at some of the younger men who are promoting their work more than me or promoting their new books more than me. And then a part of me thinks, I should be doing what they're doing. And then I have to remember, David, that man is 30 years younger than you or 35. That's okay. I guess maybe I want to do more. So I'm not thinking I shouldn't. But what I have to offer is something different. It's not just that I'm slower, right? I am slower in some way. I don't have the energy to do what that person is doing. But that doesn't mean I should just do less. It means I'm supposed to do something different than just trying to promote a book more, but bring something out that's a little bit different, or praise younger men and praise that man, for instance. That would be a good disruption in the male, let's bump heads cycle.
1: Having a different kind of ambition,
0: Yeah,
1: different
0: but that's it.
1: priorities.
0: I love the way you're saying that. It's a different kind of ambition. Yeah, I have a grief about the missing elders in my own life, although I've had some along the way, how sparse the nourishment is, and then how it is in the culture at large, seeing people who I give some praise to, and they're like, their whole life lights up as if no one's ever fed them. I'm seeing those little birds when the mama bird or papa bird gives them, puts a little food into their wide open mouth. They're so starving, And I think there's so many people who are starving for that kind of nourishment. I see you. I see your pain. I see your difficulty. I hear your story in an intimate way, not just as a newspaper clipping. And I see what's unique about you, what your

0: nature is like, it's a hunger so big. And then it, because it's not named, people aren't going around saying, could you please see me? Because I really haven't been seen. That people aren't even thinking. They're not self-aware of that hunger. So they can't go to someone and say, I really need someone just to see the specialness and the beauty of me. It's so rare that I've gotten that and I can't live and thrive without that. People don't say those things. It's not only because they're shy. It's because they don't know that that's something that you can look for. They don't know that they're missing that nourishment, right? That they're suffering from the lack of nutrients of that kind of vision, that eldership.
1: Yeah, huge.
0: What a conversation. I had no idea we were going to talk about eldership today. That's really exciting.
1: Yeah, I love that. And in addition to eldership, what about how this can work on a societal level? I mean, it's hard enough doing this on an individual level in this culture, but it seems to me that we are being faced with these unfolding crises that are putting all of humanity on the chopping block, so to speak, or maybe the chopping block is too dramatic of a
0: I don't think it is. I think it really is. I think it's not just maybe it's not one chop, but there's a lot of chops happening. And I'm not convinced we get through it. I think it's at that level. Maybe some people would say it has been there for a long time, but I think it's at the level of, you know, does the oxygen, you know, in 40 years, you know, that kind of a thing. I don't really know. And other kinds of difficulties, for instance, that, it's a serious thing. And we've become inured to how urgent the situation is. We're so lured into a kind of complacency. Maybe there'll be another politician, you know, I would say as a person from the U.S., some people wouldn't agree with my politics. Maybe there'll be another politician after Donald Trump that's going to be a better one. And for me, I think that would be great. I hope we get somebody that I think is a better person. But I also think that's a little bit naive.
1: I totally agree. Yeah.
0: Because the course, and not that it can't make a difference, but the course of the elements, the things that are going on, have been going on way before this started. And the momentum of those bigger forces doesn't look like one new president, for instance, is going to change that momentum. And would we elect the person who would change that momentum? I'm not sure we would do that either. So, yeah. So there's really big forces to address. Yeah. I guess we're talking about waking up to our own personal horror story, but waking up to the horror story on the planet, you know, whether it's the Earth and her climates and the fish and the trees and the coral reefs that are bleaching, et cetera, and the bees and the wars that seem to be more readily available, the level of weapons, the amount of trauma that people are experiencing.
1: And the despair around all of that, like people are projecting that onto the new emergence of AI entering into this whole dysfunctional dynamic that we've been discussing, which can amplify it and accelerate it in ways that make our current sense of being out of control look like a picnic by comparison. So it's like the same approach to dealing with our shame. And it seems we now have to apply to our relationship with these unfolding crises and our relationship to it, particularly the kind of hopelessness and despair that people, I think, are experiencing because they don't know how to witness or don't feel deeply witnessed. I mean, people are witnessing each other in their resistance and outrage about all of this, but we're not getting witnessed on our internal experience of it on the level of the way you're approaching this unshaming work, or to put it another way, in the way of your theological approach.
0: Yeah, thanks for saying that. It's a huge thing. Just the conflicts, you know, I was talking about the conflict people outside of Palestine and outside of Israel have about that area, for instance, and how violent those conflicts are and how difficult it is to drop beneath that level. But that's true in a lot of things, the political debates, et cetera. What's it like for you, though? You know, we know you're fiery and hot about your position. That's good. We need that. But what's it like? What's brewing in you? What are those experiences like? What is your hope and dream? And why are you committed to certain people? What do you do? What's the vision that comes with what you're looking for at a deeper level? So we have body level. So the conversations are relatively feelingless and brutal, right? They're wars. So it's very hard to make the connection at that level. We need a lot of conflict resolution help in the world so that we can learn to disagree and disagree very strongly and be angry and upset and hot in our passion about it and be able to go deeper with our own experience of what that heat is about and go deeper with our capacity to hear another. Not that we have to agree with a single word they said, but to actually just hear them, not just their content, this is my opinion, but to hear the humanity of the other person that's trying to come forward. You know, we need more elders to do that also. Otherwise, these conflicts just stay, I want red, you want blue, and there's not much we can do about that. Those are mutually exclusive, seemingly. Yeah. I'm so glad that we got to talk again and spend time again.
1: Thank you so much. It's been such a pleasure to talk with you again.
0: Yeah, you too. You too. Thank you so much also. Appreciate it. Great spending time together. Well. Take care, brother. Bye.
1: Bye-bye. That was David Bedrick. He's a teacher, author, and psychological activist who helps people reconnect with the wisdom, power, and intelligence of their whole authentic selves by addressing the roots of shame in their lives. He's the founder of the Santa Fe Institute for Shame-Based Studies, which teaches therapists, coaches, and healers how to liberate shame from the body and mind. And he's the author of several books, including The Unshaming Way, A Compassionate Guide to Dismantling Shame, Heal from Trauma, Unlearn Self-Blame, and Reclaim Your Story, and most recently, The Unshaming Workbook that we've been talking about. And that's it for this Magical Mystery Tour. Thank you so much for listening. If you missed any of the show or would like to hear it again, you can find this and all Magical Mystery Tour shows at soundcloud.com/WGDR. And until next time, take good care of yourselves and each other.
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3: It's time now for your good news for a good planet. The energy fish. Traditional hydropower relies heavily on massive dams that are often devastating to the environment. The Bavarian company Energy Miner has designed a system that generates clean power directly from river currents. Their energy fish is an underwater turbine that floats silently beneath the surface and features slow spinning rotors that harness the river current. It requires minimal maintenance and can be monitored remotely. Swarms of up to 100 units can be deployed together to provide reliable, clean energy without disrupting river ecosystems. It's also made from recyclable materials, and a single unit can power up to 5 homes. It operates continuously, 24/7, regardless of weather. Using only the top meter of water depth, these floating turbines do not alter river landscapes, and they are safe for marine life. After successful testing in Munich, where a prototype has been feeding power to the grid for over a year, Energy Miner is preparing to deploy this technology across Germany's 4,000 rivers. The potential impact extends to rural and developing regions lacking traditional power infrastructure. As we seek solutions to combat climate change, the Energy Fish demonstrates how innovative design could make rivers the next frontier in clean energy production. And this is Mandy from GoodNewsGoodPlanet.com.
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5: It's time to save NASA science again. We'll take you inside the Planetary Society's Day of Action this week on Planetary Radio. I'm Sarah El Ahmed of the Planetary Society, with more of the human adventure across our solar system and beyond. Every year, Planetary Society members from the United States travel to Washington, D.C. to make the case for funding the scientific exploration of space in the U.S. Congress. This week, we hear from Jen Vaughn, CEO of the Planetary Society, on her first day of action in her new role. Then we hear from David Johnson, a charter member of the Planetary Society, making his very first trip to Capitol Hill after 46 years of membership. We'll meet Gabe Segarra, a healthcare researcher and human factors scientist. Then Michael Wong, planetary scientist and astrobiologist at Carnegie Science. Later at the after party, I caught up with Jason Cirandolo and Alex Suela. And we'll close out with Philip Shane, an 8-year Day of Action veteran who's been watching this movement grow from a handful of people to one of the largest advocacy events in our organization's history. Then Bruce Betts, our chief scientist, joins us for What's Up, where we'll talk about the specific missions that we're fighting to save. If you love Planetary Radio and want to stay informed about the latest space discoveries, make sure you hit that subscribe button on your favorite podcasting platform. By subscribing, you'll never miss an episode filled with new and awe-inspiring ways to know the cosmos and our place within it. On April 20th, 2026, more than 130 space advocates from 34 U.S. states and the District of Columbia came together in the U.S. Capitol for the Planetary Society's Day of Action. It's our annual event where members travel to Washington, D.C. on their own time and at their own expense to walk the halls of the U.S. Congress and champion NASA science directly to their elected officials. Over the course of that single day, they held 280 meetings with House and Senate offices to deliver one message: save NASA science again. NASA is the world's largest and most ambitious space agency. For over 60 years, it's led humanity's exploration of the solar system and beyond in partnership with space agencies and scientists from nations all around the world. When NASA thrives, we all benefit. And when NASA's cut, the damage doesn't stop at the borders of the United States. This year, the stakes are very high. The White House's presidential budget request has once more proposed a 46% cut to NASA science, putting 84 missions at risk, along with thousands of jobs and 15 active international partnerships with agencies including the European Space Agency and the Japanese Aerospace Exploration Agency. And if all of this sounds familiar, that's because Congress rejected a nearly identical proposal just months ago. Another interesting thing to note is that our Day of Action was held just 11 days after the Artemis II crew splashed down after flying around the far side of the moon. It was the first time humanity had traveled that far from Earth in over 50 years. Before the day's meetings began, everyone assembled for our annual group photo, where our chief ambassador and former CEO, Bill Nye, greeted everyone.
6: Yeah. How many people first time? Oh, that's great. Oh, wow. A hand for that. That's great. To show your passion. Working together, we can, dare I say it,
7: change the world.
5: As everyone headed off to begin their meetings on Capitol Hill, I caught up with Jen Vaughn, the Planetary Society's new CEO. We went back to the DC office, which is a space that we spun up just last year. It was born directly out of the fight to save NASA science and our efforts to rally other science organizations to the cause. This was Jen's first day of action in her new role as CEO, and she was feeling both the weight and the excitement of the moment. Hey, Jen, big day.
8: Such a big day. I am always thrilled to be here at the Day of Action because there's nothing more empowering than seeing our members come together and fight for what we all believe in. Now, this year, maybe it's a little bit different because I have a slightly different role here, and I'm so proud. I feel so proud to be involved with this organization, to be working with this incredible set of people that are out there fighting for the future of NASA science. It's such an honor and a privilege to be here in this moment, in this role. So thank you, everyone, for supporting this moment with saving NASA science.
5: Well, we had a really cool day yesterday at the training, seeing all the advocates come together. I hear about half of them are new. This is their first day of action.
8: Yeah, well, what's funny is half are new and half aren't new. Both of those are extraordinary. So the new people, I think, feel very supported by those, the veterans who are already here, helping them through the process. And our training session is so thorough and so supportive and empowering. So the ones I've talked to so far seem to be just really excited about the day ahead and the role that they get to play, the power that everyone holds holds in this moment to be able to stand up for space and say, we want more of it. And it's also, as I was saying to many of them, the excitement about being able to hold ideals in our mind, that we have the very unique privilege of being able to say we're fighting for truly what we believe in, and there's no other ulterior motive at play. This is just what we believe that humanity deserves.
7: I think, too, that having this day of action literally just a couple weeks after watching those Artemis II astronauts splash down is a really interesting kind of juxtaposition, right? And I think we have all these passionate advocates that are with us, but also this is a moment when the public all around the world is engaged in this moment of exploration. Do you think that's going to give us extra cred as we go into Congress today?
8: Yeah, extra cred, but also there's just a sense of whiplash. It's so confusing to have a moment that went so perfectly with Artemis and the unity that I think so many Americans and people around the world felt. The sense that humanity was venturing out farther than ever before, and it was done so well. And then 2 days later, the result was a horrible budget for NASA, especially NASA science, at a time when the administrator and others are really saying that it's time to focus on science and exploration working together. The administration's response was to gut NASA science by 50%. Makes no sense. So I think it's very powerful in this moment to say, look what we're able to do, and then look what this budget is limiting us to do.
7: Well, I think we're all going to have a really exciting day. Last year, when they proposed a very similar budget cut, probably because I'd never experienced anything like that, and no one really had. This attempt to cut that budget at that level is just unheard of. But now, after seeing what we've done over the last year, the fact that we actually managed to turn Congress around, going into this, I feel completely different about it. I feel not like this isn't going to be a difficult moment and like we aren't going to have to fight for this, but I feel like this is actually something that we're going to accomplish. How are you feeling about it?
8: Well, I think that's very well said and reflects my own feelings too. So last year was a blow and we went into full crisis mode and we did extreme good in that process. And we know that. We know we really helped turn the tide. And so this time it's still a blow. And it still is, as I said, whiplash. It's just a stunning surprise that this is still the answer from the administration. But we do feel optimism because we have all this momentum behind us. The Congress just rejected these cuts. And so why wouldn't they be rejecting them again? It's only been a couple months since they did it last time. So we think it's all going to happen again, but what a waste of everyone's time. This budget is lazy. It's one of the things that we've been noting is it was just a copy-paste from the previous budget. It wasn't thoughtful at all. So we really need people thinking about the priorities at NASA, the possibilities of NASA, and we need the funding behind it so we can do our best work.
7: With 280 meetings to get through in a single day, our advocates were moving very fast. But in between their visits to congressional offices, many of them made their way to our break room in the Cannon House office building. We always like to set that up so that people have a chance to rest their feet and catch their breath. That's where I met David Johnson. He's a charter member of the Planetary Society, one of our very first members, and this was his first trip to Capitol Hill. Hey, David, what has been your experience like here today?
9: Well, it's fantastic. It's my first time. I am a charter member with the Planetary Society. I am a Apollo-era teenager, and when Lou Freeman, Bruce Murray, and Carl Sagan started this, I joined as a charter member, and it's taken me 46 years to get out here to my first day of action, and it's tremendous. I'm meeting representatives and their staffs, and it's fun talking space and encouraging and continued and increased funding for NASA. My previous experience with the Planetary Society was the biggest event was the Spirit landing on Mars in 2004, January. What a way to start the year. Planetary Society event at the Pasadena Civic Auditorium with tremendous guest speakers and NASA TV broadcasting the event. The thrill and the excitement of the room, tremendous. But now we're going to see if we can do as well here in Washington, D.C. Other than that, one of the planetary fests, also in Pasadena in 2012, and my biggest trip so far was to the Texas Eclipse event with the Planetary Society on a farm in the field in Texas in April of 24, rather. And that was a great thrill, too. I continued it by going to Houston and the Johnson Space Center tour. So I am very adventuresome and very excited to be associated with the Planetary Society for so long and finally making my first day of action.
7: Being someone who saw the Apollo launches when you were younger, what are you feeling now that we've just been through this beautiful moment in history with the Artemis II launch and having that juxtaposition with this budget dropping in the middle of that event?
9: Fortunately, the human space program is so popular, so influential, that it is not under the gun, but the science program for NASA is. That's where the cuts are, and that's what we're here for, to reinstate. And we're getting a lot of support from the Congress already, and we want to see it through to them reinstating the budget and then increasing it for science. Artemis was another great shot for publicity and the public enjoyment and enthusiasm for space, for the human adventure in space. And we hope to continue that, because when the humans are in space, they are doing science. And that's what we need to support. And that's what the Planetary Society is doing. Thank you.
7: I also met up with Gabe Segarra. He's a healthcare researcher from Charleston, South Carolina, who studies how humans interact with complex systems.
10: Hi, my name is Gabe Segarra. I'm a healthcare researcher out of Charleston, South Carolina, and I study what is called human factors. So we study complex systems and how humans interact with them.
7: There's so much research going on right now. I've been learning so much about human health and how that relates to space. How has that touched your life and your work?
10: So human factors came out of aerospace. Back in World War II, they realized that a lot of planes made it back without, you know, they'd get shot full of holes, but they'd still make it back. So there was a lot of thinking about how can we make resilient systems? And humans interacting with technology is a big part of human factors and what we do in healthcare. With AI and everything coming out of that, it's a big deal now. How is that affecting decision-making and keeping people safe? Keeping patients safe, keeping workers safe is a lot of what I think about. But NASA does that too. NASA has human factors professionals. They work with the agency to, you know, develop spacecraft and control systems and communications. Just they look for ways to keep things safe and efficient and effective as possible.
7: I feel like the connection between human health and the science coming out of NASA is very misunderstood by the public. What would you say to people who don't understand what that kind of research is doing for people who are down here on Earth?
10: So NASA science benefits everyone. There's a lot of technologies that have come out of NASA science that have benefited everyday people or that have been popularized by the space program. One of my favorite examples is Velcro. I've got Velcro on my bag right now. And when I'm here today at the Day of Action, walking into people's offices, I can point out, hey, this technology gets used up in space. In zero gravity, you can use Velcro to hold things and keep them from floating away. So as far as healthcare goes, I know the Artemis II mission just happened, and the Artemis crew are already studying a lot about how did they physiologically respond to space? How does the human body affect, how is it affected by space? But, you know, taking a lot of the experiments that happen in the International Space Station, you can do things in zero gravity scientifically that you can't do down here on Earth. And so understanding that can give us a lot of new innovation opportunities in the future.
7: What initially drew you to coming to the Day of Action?
10: So I'm very passionate about space science. I've always thought NASA was awesome. My favorite space shuttle is Discovery. I actually got to go see it, so that was kind of cool. But growing up, my dad had a scrapbook of all the space missions from the 1960s, 1970s. I used to look through it as a kid and think, wow, why aren't we doing that still? So this is my second day of action. It's great to have these conversations now with everything that's happening in the successful Artemis II mission, because in the past it was when we send our astronauts to the moon. Now it's we are sending our astronauts to the moon, and we need that NASA science to support human exploration. And so you can't have one without the other.
7: We've heard a lot of really ambitious plans, both out of the administration, but also out of the new NASA administrator, Jared Isaacman. What would you say to the people here in Congress who are trying to grapple with both those goals, but this idea of cutting funding to NASA? How does that shoot both these missions, but also the human science in the foot as we're trying to do this?
10: So sooner or later, we may have to leave planet Earth, right? I mean, yes, that's in the distant future, we hope, but we may need to figure that out one day. You know, NASA science just offers opportunities for innovation that are not possible anywhere else. The science that NASA does is groundbreaking in ways that the world has literally never seen. They give a lot of opportunities to early career professionals. They inspire a lot of people. You can't put a price tag on inspiring people. I mean, when a little kid sees a rocket launch, they just go, I want to do that, or I want to help with that. And it changes the equation for, you know, why someone goes into STEM, and it inspires people. And there's so many things to talk about, really. It's almost impossible to think of all of them. But the opportunities that are offered to industry, and the fact that NASA, Jared Isaacman seems to have signaled that he wants to change direction a little bit and say, let's involve industry more. And I think personally, that's the right move, because the amount of innovation that's going to happen as a result of that, really worldwide, is unprecedented, in my opinion.
7: When you came to the Day of Action last year, was it for the one in the spring or for our Day of Action to Save NASA Science later in the fall?
10: It was for our October Day of Action to Save NASA Science. I was really excited by everything that I saw just coming here for the first time. I never realized that I could walk the halls of Congress and just walk in and talk about something that mattered to me. And so the Planetary Society does a great job of setting all of that up for newcomers. They'll set up all your meetings. They'll tell you exactly who you need to talk to, exactly where you need to go. They'll help you do it. They never send you in alone. Everyone goes with a group. So I was lucky to go with someone a lot more experienced than me. And we prepared very well, and I think we got the message across, because we saved NASA science last time, and I think we can do it this time too.
7: What would you say are some of your favorite moments from your day-to-day walking around Congress?
10: I think my favorite today is we were paired with some individuals. They create replicas of old NASA outfits and equipment. And so we got to go around with them. They were kind of decked out in their awesome NASA flight jackets. And so everywhere we went, it felt like having a NASA escort. Everyone kept asking, oh, do they work? So they don't work for NASA, but they are contracted with NASA to, they created the Artemis hats that they wore when they splashed down. So it's really cool. You never know who you can meet. And everyone seems to know an astronaut.
7: Especially in this day and age when there are more ways to get to space. Space is becoming more accessible through all of these commercial space flights. Even our NASA administrator has been to space now because of it. So I feel like, you know, maybe it's because I work in the space field, but I've been meeting so many more people who have had this experience.
10: I do think that more people going to space would help everyone to understand why taking care of the Earth is so important. And through NASA science, understanding our home planet, understanding ourselves, you can do so much of that through NASA science.
7: But if we're going to do that, we need to focus on learning more about human health in space. So I'm really glad that there are more people that are doing this kind of work. And you know, whether or not you're working in the space field, working in human health, and then coming to events like this and advocating for that kind of work is really important to our future. So I really appreciate you being here.
10: Thank you. And I'll just say personally, you know, in the healthcare field, we've been dealing with a lot of similar cuts to what's happening to NASA right now. And so to me, it's very important. That's one of many reasons I'm very passionate about being here, is I've personally experienced some of the difficulties that these cuts to science are creating in America. And so when I see a similar thing happening to NASA science, I just think, nope, not going to let that happen either.
7: Another advocate I spoke with that day was Michael Wong, an astrobiologist at Carnegie Science on his third day of action.
11: I'm Michael Wong. I am a planetary scientist and astrobiologist at Carnegie Science, and I'm here at my third day of action with the Planetary Society. So I'm really interested in how to best look for life in the universe, designing new techniques and technologies for next generation astrobiology missions that NASA will launch into the solar system, fingers crossed, if funding happens.
7: Well, I mean, that's why we're here, right? And you've been here 3 years now. How does this day of action feel in the context of your previous times being here?
11: Well, yeah, so the success of last year, rebuking the president's proposed budget and making sure that NASA is pretty much fully funded was a real high for me. And to come back and try to do it again is just such an honor. And I think we're on the right track because I've gotten a lot of positive responses from the lawmakers and their staffers. The March one from last year got me hooked. Between that one and the October one, I did AGU, the American Geophysical Union's Day of Action, and then came back for October 2025 and did the Save NASA Science campaign.
7: Thank you so much for taking all the time to do that amount of advocacy. I feel like once you get into it, it feels so rewarding that I just can't stop coming back. Is it the same experience for you?
11: Absolutely. To know that you can engage in your democracy by just walking into these halls and having meetings with the actual legislators and their staffers is just so incredible to feel that and to feel how lucky we are to live in this country and to have that kind of say. Well, today we were talking to one of the staffers for Latifah Simon from Northern California, and that staffer, I believe her name was Sydney, was so enthusiastic and just loved asking us questions. When we said we were from the Planetary Society, she was like, I love watching YouTube videos about space. I just watched one about Jupiter and how beautiful it is, and I was like, yes, this is so great. And also, we had members of our sort of California delegation working on missions that are either currently orbiting Jupiter, like Juno, or that are flying to the Jovian system right now in terms of Europa Clipper. And to be able to just blow her mind in terms of like having actual people from those missions talking to her was really rewarding.
7: How do you think about this budget in the context of the search for life and how much damage it could do to the progress that we've made so far?
11: Well, I'm actually one of the co-principal investigators for a NASA astrobiology grant that was awarded last summer, was supposed to start in the fall. The government was shut down at that time, so we got bumped to January, but the money hasn't still fully arrived yet. And what that does is it slows down progress, and it means that we can't hire people and offer opportunities to young scientists trying to kickstart their careers. And that just has a trickle-down effect into how people no longer are seeing a viable pathway from going through school, getting PhDs in astrophysics and planetary science, and then working at NASA. And it's really dispiriting to see that because the damage will be multi-generational in terms of cutting off opportunities for the next generation right now and losing a lot of talent from more senior scientists who are departing and finding interesting jobs elsewhere. And so I feel, you know, that it's kind of my responsibility as somebody both in his early career, but also trying to offer even more early career people opportunities to fight for the funding that will allow all of that good stuff to happen.
7: Do you feel like that's a message that's resonating with the people in Congress, both the legislators, but also their staffers as you're speaking with them?
11: Yeah, I think so. I think tying it back to the economy, to job prospects, and to the money that flows into American cities. You know, NASA doesn't just happen out there beyond Earth. It happens right here at home, you know, by giving people jobs, by doing technology development. And as we like to say, every dollar invested in basic science research returns three into the American economy. So just for that reason alone, that it's, you know, economically a great idea to invest in science should be enough to get people excited, I hope. I love doing this. It's one of the most meaningful things that I'm doing. I feel right now it's just like so important. And so I encourage everybody who has the means to engage with the Day of Action. If you can make it out to DC for the next one, great. But if you can't, just writing to Congress, sending an email or making a phone call or signing one of the Planetary Society's many letters, it would be a great start.
7: We'll be right back with the rest of the Planetary Society's Day of Action after this short break.
12: Hello, this is Jen Vaughn, your new CEO of the Planetary Society. One of the first things I want to do is to get out and meet you, our members, in person. 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Our next stop is Washington, D.C. on Saturday, May 16th, and we'll be continuing on to the San Francisco Bay Area, Chicago, Denver, and more throughout the year. 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I can't wait to meet you.
7: And after a long day of meetings, everyone gathered to celebrate everything that we just accomplished. We rented out a space so everyone could get together and have some food and drinks and really reflect on everything that we'd all done together. That's where I caught up with Jason Cirandolo and Alex Suela. They're the CEO and CTO of Colossus Computing. It's a company that builds high-performance computers for spacecraft. Jason is one of the longest-serving Day of Action advocates in our California delegation. And this year, he brought his best friend along so he could experience it for the first time.
13: Hi there, I'm Jason Cirandolo.
14: And I'm Alex Suela.
7: Several years ago, it was my first Day of Action. I joined the group of Californians. There were many, many people there. But I feel like you, Jason, you were one of the best trainers I've ever had in this effort. And I really want to thank you for being one of my mentors here at the Day of Action.
13: Thank you for that. And it's so exciting to have new people join. It's always a pleasure to see the enthusiasm and see all these people show up and see the team grow. I've been doing this for a while, and I had the opportunity this time to have a whole other batch of first-timers, including Alex here, and get them trained up. And looking forward to seeing them back here again and seeing more people join us next time.
7: How many years have you been doing this?
13: Well, this is my seventh year, but it's my eighth time doing this because we had 2 days of action last year, which is very exciting. But yeah, I think that puts me probably in like some of the top tiers in terms of veteran status here.
7: And Alex, you've been brought here by a friend. This is your first Day of Action. What was the experience like for you today going from office to office?
14: I don't know. It was pretty cool. I wasn't particularly intimidated. I kind of knew a lot about what to expect because I've heard so much about Jason's experience. So for me, I could just sort of lean into the happy aspect of it, of knowing people wanted to hear about space science, knowing that we're advocating for a cause that a lot of people can get behind, that even if it was a little bit of convincing, it wasn't going to be particularly difficult. They're like a pretty receptive audience. And so it was mostly just kind of like allowing myself to appreciate where I was, what I was doing, and the kind of gravity of the situation that we're in. And it was, I don't know, it was awesome. The history and traditions are cool too. So I got to taste the Senate bean soup that's been around for like 100 years that I like had no idea about until like last year. So it's cool.
7: Did you go to just California offices, or did you guys get to check out other places this time?
13: Yeah, it was mostly California offices this time, but we did a few drop-ins. So those are basically unscheduled meetings where we just drop into an office and see if there's somebody there that wants to talk about space. Often it winds up we just leave behind some materials, or we make a connection with the staffer for follow-up conversations. One of the things I really enjoy about going to all these congressional offices is seeing the individual flair, the individual identity of each of these districts, each of these states. Last Day of Action, I was at some of the Alabama offices, and they would have bowls of peanuts out there, and they were very proud of them. And I was a little bit hungry at one point, and I asked if I could have some, and they were so enthusiastic. They're like, yes, please take some, like take some to your friends. And so they really like to show off who they are and who they represent. And it's just really fun seeing that the diversity of the country that way.
7: It's funny you bring up the peanuts, because my experience in Virginia offices, whether they want me to try their peanuts, which is why during this next, this Artemis II launch, as is JPL tradition, I got peanuts, and I got Virginia peanuts because of my previous experiences at the Day of Action. So it's pretty funny how that happens. But you've watched this event evolve from something that was much smaller to now, this is our second largest Day of Action in history. The one in the fall last year was the largest one ever.
15: What is it like watching this grow over time and watching all these new advocates come online with us?
13: I'll put it this way. During the training, we were asked to put one word into the slideo of how we were feeling. And the word that I picked was energized. It was so exciting seeing all these new faces here, seeing how organized the event has become. The early ones were quite a bit scrappier. I mean, we were figuring out a lot of stuff by the seat of our pants. So it's just fun seeing that level of organization and knowing that that's going to allow us to be that much more effective and bring on more people and keep growing this event.
15: It's just really interesting watching so many people be brought into this by this moment of crisis in NASA funding, right? I think a lot of people have been galvanized by the experience over the last year, the dire nature of seeing this proposal to cut 47% out of NASA's science budget. Does that make this day of action feel different to you materially from the experiences that you've had in previous years?
13: Yes, it is different. It's heartbreaking hearing some of the stories from scientists who unfortunately lost their jobs or are feeling uncertain enough about their future in NASA or working with the government science funding. And some of them are leaving the country. Some of them are leaving science altogether. So there was really a fearful attitude, I'd say, especially last year. And then this year with our victory from the last day of action last year, seeing Congress roundly reject the proposed budget cuts, and it just put us on a much more firm footing this time. And so it really felt like we were making a lot of progress and putting ourselves in a position where we could get a lot more of what we wanted, which is increasing the NASA budget, having NASA do more cool and exciting things and explore the solar system.
15: What would it mean to you to see that this effort that you've joined in this year, your first time here at the Day of Action being brought by a friend, what would it mean to you to know that we accomplished this fight again?
14: It would mean a lot. Like, for me growing up, space in general has been a big part of, like, me feeling like I could look towards the future. And so seeing NASA get funded and seeing NASA actually have their budget increase and being able to feel like we're growing and exploring space again and doing all these other things, it would feel more like a return to the normalcy that I had growing up. Like, I had a lot of distinct memories of, like, getting up super early to watch rocket launches or re-entries of shuttles and just, like, really being into it and really being in awe of a lot of the science and technology and the Mars rovers and human habitation in space. Just, like, all of that stuff is super important to my childhood. And so some of it is just, like, a resounding victory that, like, that was a good thing and we should keep doing it. I don't know. There's a certain level of, like, confidence and kind of feeling that we can get through the next few years and maybe start to grow again that happens when we get a victory like this.
15: And I love that you bring that up, the way it made you feel when you were younger, right? Because we're not just doing this for us in the space community and the jobs that we hold dear and all the science, but for the next generation that needs that inspiration. Right now, it just feels so pivotal, especially as we're trying to return to the moon. And with everything we're doing, exploring our solar system, all the discoveries that we're right on the cusp of, I feel like we're doing this for so many people other than ourselves, even if they don't know it. And that gives me even more energy and so much excitement that this event is growing so much. What would you like to see, Jason, in 10 years? What would you like to see this event become?
13: I can only imagine where things are going to go from here. I really believe that part of the success of this event is the sustained advocacy that we have year over year, sometimes twice a year. And having the event continue to grow, I'm really excited to get more people from more districts, more states. One of my dreams is 10 years from now that we have representation from all 50 states, as many districts as we can, and really become an undeniable voice for space exploration and advocacy for Congress to do what they need to do, which is fully fund NASA science. One of the things that I find inspiring about this is that the connection to our represented officials. You know, we have our congressmen, our senators, and oftentimes it feels like they're just off in Washington doing law stuff, right? And this is an opportunity for us to really make our voice heard about a topic that is near and dear to all of us here. And really empowering is a great word for that, where really puts us in a position where we can advocate for what we want. And at the end of the day, this is a representative democracy, and this is a great way to make our voices heard.
15: So you guys kind of recently took a little change. You started your own space company. What do you guys do together now?
13: Well, the short version is that we build space computers. The slightly longer version is that we focus on high-performance payload data processors for spacecraft. So mostly like GPUs and FPGA and AI engines, so really enabling the next generation of compute in space. And one of the exciting things about our story is we were able to tell part of our story during these meetings at the congressional offices, really emphasizing the fact that our company only exists because of the support from NASA. When we were getting started, or very early days, one of the first things that we did was participate in NASA's Entrepreneurs Challenge. And we submitted our proposal, our ideas of very early ideas of where this company was going, and got a little bit of support from NASA, both monetary, but also the validation that we were on a good track and that we were building something that was going to be valuable. And that led to a phase one SBIR research grant, that led to a phase two, and that led to our first sale and really helped bootstrap the company. So NASA was there at the very beginning of Colossus and was an instrumental part in its formation.
14: Starting this company, having the support from NASA, allowed me to really shift my entire career. Never really thought I would be able to do anything in space. Actually, like personally, like school was a challenge for me. I had a hard time thinking through things, and I just didn't really have the money to continue going to school. So I dropped out and entered the workforce. And so for me to be able to pivot into space and to do a pretty high power engineering job is kind of wild, but like an opportunity that I never really thought I would have. And it kind of makes me enthused to tell everybody that, like, hey, give it a shot. Like, you never know. If you want to do stuff in space, go find something. Do something. Like, dig into it, because there's a pretty good chance that you'll be able to get a foothold and go for it. And if it's what you really want to do, go for it.
7: One more person that I couldn't leave the celebration without talking to is Philip Shane. He's a Planetary Society member and host of the What the If podcast. He's been coming to the Day of Action since 2019.
15: It's wonderful to see you again. I feel like every single year that I've been here at the Day of Action, you've been a staple. How many years have you done this?
16: I think this is my 8th Day of Action. So I've been doing it since 2019. Yeah.
15: That's wild. What initially drew you to the Day of Action?
16: I've been a member of the Planetary Society since it started. And I was very little then. And after my first time, I was really transformative. I was like, oh, I see how the things get made. I worked at NASA when I was much younger. I became an intern at Goddard Space Center when I was in high school, a junior, I think. And then I ended up staying into college, and I ended up leaving and going into other things. But I just knew the engineering side of it. I didn't know the whole side of, like, people talking, people believing things, you know, and working to get it, to get things done, to make things happen for everybody. Yeah. So it's fascinating. Yeah.
15: Well, you've been doing this for many years now. How does it feel watching this event grow to such large proportions that we are now filling up a celebration hall together in the aftermath of what we've accomplished?
16: Yes, it is. The first one I did all those years ago was pretty small, and it grew and grew slowly. And then last year, you know, just unfortunately, because it was a crisis, the president's request was to cut NASA in half. And it was like, yikes. And so last year in particular was a huge event, and where you guys, you know, we teamed up with like 13 other agencies or something like that. But it is really rewarding. And I'll just say, for me personally, it's interesting to have been very scared at the beginning and nervous and had a lot to learn and had to study a lot. And now to be able to help other people get over their fears, you know, is really pretty cool. It's pretty cool. So,
15: what would you say were some of your most fun interactions today?
16: Okay, so so many fun interactions today and things like that. And I must say, one of the amazing things about a day of action is no matter what year it is, you discover how bipartisan it is and how broad the support for NASA is, you know. And when you walk into a senator's room or a representative's room and you meet with the people there, the staffers or even other people on the day of action, everybody just lights up. It's like, oh, we're going to talk about space. We're going to talk about this thing. It's great. One of the most amazing things that happened today was we met with Senator Gillibrand's office, which we have done every year, and it's always amazing. We had a great session, a lot of back and forth, a lot of interesting things shared from all of us and from the staffer. And the staffer at the end said to us, you know, I've got a question. You could help me. And occasionally we heard that, but not that often. And so that was, and then she said, my boss, Senator Gillibrand, is going to be asking questions of NASA Administrator Jared Isaacman, like on Wednesday, 2 days from now, in a hearing. Do you have any suggestions? Like, what questions would you like her to ask him? And that was just amazing. Amazing. I mean, amazing that we could, A, help in this direct way, and B, kind of ask questions of the NASA administrator and kind of see how the process works. It's like, wow, okay, this is a very human thing. It's not like automatic. Everybody needs to participate. So anyway, that was really cool.
15: Now, I feel like that was the thing that the day of action, my first day of action, really broke open for me. Uh-huh. You have this kind of feeling when you live within a nation that your government is maybe separate from you. The decisions that are being made by people that have been working in government, understand the system so well. But then I came to the day of action and I realized how human the experience is. How has coming to the day of action changed the way you feel about citizen participation in the U.S. government?
16: Yeah, well, it's interesting. It's like year after year, I was coming to the day of action. It's very interesting. But frankly, each year, it's kind of like the budget is put out. Maybe they ask for a little bit of a reduction. Sometimes the Congress even gives more, you know, than was asked for. And we come and we always ask for a little. If you could at least please do what you did last year, like keep the NASA budget at the same level. But also, if you could increase it by 5%, that would be great. We could do these more things. All right. So I did that year after year after year, and very enjoyable and so forth. And just thought everything's moving along. And then suddenly last year, you know, this White House, you know, releases this request for a massive reduction in NASA. And my first thought was, honestly, my first thought was, oh, this is why we do this. Now we go. You know, we're going to go and we're going to do the same thing. Maybe we'll do it harder. Maybe we'll bring more people. But this is what it's for, you know. And I think, as they say, democracy is a participatory sport, right? And I was like, yeah, we have to participate.
15: This year, about half of the people that are attending this day of action, this is their first time ever. But that also means that the other half have been doing this before. And I found so much value in the mentorship that the people in the California group provided me. What has it been like working with the other people from your state to try to teach them the ways of this and maybe try to break down the barriers, make it a little less intimidating?
16: I understand the nervousness, and it is a really scary. The buildings are gigantic. The hallways are practically infinite. They're longer than, you know, the guy goes down in 2001. At the end of 2001, the thing just goes forever. And for us being there and being able to say, I've done this before and it's okay, is helpful. And I have learned, it's funny because I also teach sometimes, and I've learned how to be maybe a better leader or organizer, maybe to say, the night before I just wrote an email and I wrote for every little session we're having, you'll go first, you'll go second, you'll do this, and I hand that out and everybody feels comfortable. And this is what it boils down to. All it boils down to is you are making space, no pun intended, for each person to share their personal story. And it's something I there's a lot of incredible training that Casey and Jack and Ari provide to us, like phenomenal. And you can read a lot and you need to do that. You need to get to know all the money and all the organization charts and all that sort of stuff. But really ultimately, and Casey and Jack will say this, your personal story and your feeling for the importance of this is what matters. And I sometimes even say to people, don't you don't have to remember all that. You don't need those decimal places, you know? Just come in and just talk about what you do, why, how does it feel? And to, I'll just end this by saying, today I started doing something I've never quite done before, which was like, and also because we had such an amazing team that was providing all the fact points, all the data points, and all the asks, and all that sort of stuff. I just said, you know, there's a lot of, we're talking policy here, and we're talking asks, and we're this and this. And I said, I just want to inject some emotion. This is awful. If this country loses all of these treasures that it has built that benefit not just the country, but the world and humanity, right? That's a terrible thing. And I think, let's not forget that. You know, it's not just a task to be done.

0: I mean, there's plenty of talk today about democracy, as there should be. To be able to participate in it and see what it really means, to walk into the Capitol, you know, and to meet with the people who make things happen is phenomenal. And when you leave the rest of the year, anytime something happens in the space business, you know, you'll be like, I played a part in that. I played a part in that. I mean, I even felt like, you know, I was watching Artemis and I was like, wow, you know, we did something, you know, maybe some of the science part, whatever. I don't know. I played a part in that. It's amazing. It's amazing. Yeah.
1: Thank you so much for your time. And it's been such a joy getting to know you over these years and getting to speak with you. And I just, this event is so special to me. And it feels almost like a family reunion when I meet people like you that continually come back to this. And it feels like we're welcoming a whole new generation of space advocates every time we do this. So just thank you for being a part of this.
0: Oh, thank you. And honestly, it's so great to hear. And it's an honor to get to talk to you. And I love you. I love this show. I love your podcast and your radio show. And I'll just end by saying that it's not just getting to be a part of the space business and all this sort of stuff. It's the being a part of the planetary society is incredible. It's incredible. I mean, that we are, you know, apparently 50,000 people like us, right? It's amazing. And so, you know, it was Carl Sagan's spirit that got me excited in this, and Bill Nye's spirit that continued it, and all the other people that run the stuff day to day. So it's a joy to be a part of. So thank you.
1: Thank you so much to everyone who joined us in Washington, D.C., and everyone else who participated from home. If you want to know how you can help, you can go to our Save NASA Science Action Hub on our website at planetary.org/Save NASA Science. The day after our day of action, we did something that we've never done before. We invited members of the U.S. Congress and their staffers to meet face-to-face with scientists and engineers whose careers and life work hang in the balance. It was a day called Igniting Discovery, a showcase of NASA-funded research from institutions all across the United States. We'll share their stories next week. But before we let you go, it's time for What's Up with our chief scientist, Dr. Bruce Betts. We'll talk about some of the missions that we're all fighting so hard to protect. Hey, Bruce.
2: Hi, Sarah. Top of the glorious mountain to you.
1: You know, it was just the other day I was wrapping up the day of action, and I went over to your old haunt, NASA HQ, and took some selfies in front of that NASA worm.
2: Never been a fan of the worm. I like the meatball better.
1: Honestly, yeah, but I love that there's at least that there for good photo moments and things like that. But anytime we go to Washington, D.C., man, it is such a trip, and I'm really grateful that I got to be there for this time, and also really grateful to be back at Planetary HQ.
2: Well, you should hang out there for a few years. It's a joy.
1: You're just trying to get rid of me.
2: I am, and I was kidding. Although it is it used to be interesting. Now it's just terrifying. It was scary before and heavily bureaucratic, but not absolute chaos. Just some chaos.
1: Just some chaos. But also, I think, especially when NASA is trying to operate under this, you know, this threat of
2: constant threat to decimating it.
1: Exactly. I keep thinking about that image that was in our wrap-up of 2025, the image of the NASA worker who had just been fired from NASA HQ sitting in front of that actual NASA worm. But man, that's part of why I'm so grateful that we're doing this. Like, last year it was dire and we totally won the fight. This time it's like round two come at us. And I think I could really feel that energy out of all the people that were there, but it doesn't make it any less terrifying for the people, the Planetary Society's community, or the people at NASA. So,
2: well, the people who got decimated by the first round that didn't happen, but lots of people lost their jobs and careers. So it's nasty. And then now coming back with round two, I mean, it's just, well, to use the technical term, it's just stupid.
1: Really,
2: I can
1: though.
2: Say that, right?
1: I think so. I think we're all morally opposed to this. I mean, last year we lost things like Mars sample return forever. Not forever. We lost funding for some big programs like Mars sample return. And now once more, we're looking at a lot of the same things being potentially canceled. But even more this time, it's depending on how you want to count it, it's somewhere

0: between 53 and 84 missions, 53 being like almost full cancellations, 84 being ones that are either canceled or have a lot of funding pulled out of them. So,
1: right. And that's across the science mission groups. So heliophysics and astrophysics is included. But yeah, it's just crazy. And where I think where I invoke the word stupid is that is when you get to, it's the ones that are just seems silly. Do you misuse that term? Like New Horizons and OSIRIS Apex. These are spacecraft that are working. That is a rare and beautiful thing. They're working. New Horizons is giving us information only for the third time. Well, Pioneer, but not out as far eventually, about the edges or eventually the edges of the heliosphere and weird stuff, and showed us they may find another object out there. And OSIRIS Apex, I mean, we've got a 300-meter asteroid coming by close to the Earth. We've got a spacecraft that can come be friendly with it just after it passes by. And yet, let's cancel that. And then, of course, there are the big ones, the observatories, Chandra X-ray Observatory. And don't get me started. X-ray observatories, if you haven't looked into them, are so weird.
0: So insane.
1: And that's just a side note, because your X-rays like to go through your mirrors. So they make them. Anyway, that's a whole other story.
0: Yeah, no, the construction of that thing is so beyond. Anyway.
1: Anyway, you got there. You got the cuts to the Habitable Worlds Observatory, which is already off in the future, and then they propose it's a 97% cut. And then you get to the other active things, Juno, Perseverance. Things are doing great stuff. Rosalind Franklin ExoMars rover partnership with the Europeans, which we have all, historically we've had some unpleasant backing out by NASA in the past. And so it's just frustrating.
0: And so far, we've been pretty successful at saving a lot of the missions, but it is a little frustrating that we got to do it again.
1: Well, very successful.
0: That being said, like, I love having spoken to so many of the advocates at the Day of Action, their feelings on this. Almost all of them have this sense of urgency. They understand that we have to continue to join this fight in order to fix it. But also that sense of like, can we just be done with this? We know we're going to win the fight again. I want to get back to talking about the cool science we're doing and less about justifying science itself, right? Like, I love their feelings on that, and talking with them. I don't know. I feel reinvigorated, and it's a wonderful reminder of why we do what we do. And even if we can't save every single mission, we're going to fight for each and every one of these because they're worth it. And seeing the passion out of all those people, they're going to fight with us too. And that's just the ones that can make it out to Washington, D.C. I know we have people all over the United States and all around the world that are going to keep fighting for this.
1: Yeah, it is inspiring and makes a big difference.
0: Seriously. Plus, fun seeing the people in Congress be excited about space stuff. Like, there are a few things that you can walk into a congressional office and start talking about that, like, lights them up with joy.
1: Especially that lights up both sides of the aisle with joy.
0: Right?
1: You know, Speaking of joy, I feel like we should do a little bit of
2: random space.
1: Halley's Comet. You heard of this?
0: Yes.
1: It's a comet found by a dude named Halley. This is, a lot of people know this, but a lot of people don't. It's just amazing to me. It appeared in 1066, year of the Norman conquest of England, and the Bayeux Tapestry that records this on, I forgot, 70 meters of cloth includes it. So there's a depiction of Halley's Comet, which was seen as a good sign or a bad sign, depending on which side you were on, and was not actually a sign, but was just a comet. But it's cool that it's in the Bayeux Tapestry along with all the other horses and castles and fighting and stuff. There's a comet up there.
0: That's so cool. Ancient depictions of space objects are just like so fun and useful. I mean, useful because that gives us some insight into, say, when comets came back around and what they were thinking about them at the time, but also just really cool seeing some kind of ancient depiction of something like that.
1: It is indeed. So you can check it out on the web easily. If you just search Halley's Comet and Bayeux, B-A-Y-E-U-X, because, French tapestry, it'll, check it out. I mean, it's not it's not, a spectacular modern image, but it's really historical. It's cool.
0: Man, I bet you could put together like a whole archive of like all the places specifically Halley's Comet has shown up.
1: I mean, I've seen lists, whether not all of them, many of them didn't have drawings or paintings, but it was recorded. So they can go back and see the, particularly the civilizations who were prone to record things at different times in history. So the various Arabian Arab groups and the Chinese, as well as the Europeans, depending on what era you're in.
0: It's funny, I've finally seen humans return to the moon. So now I just got to live long enough to see Halley's Comet. Might be a while.
1: 76-ish years. Anyway, you know what? I think everyone should go out, look up the night sky, see if you can see a comet, but if not, just think about happy, well-funded missions, learning fabulous things about science and space and the wonder of the solar system. Thank you. Good night.
0: We've reached the end of this week's episode of Planetary Radio, but we'll be back next week with more space science and exploration. 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My name is Sarah El Ahmed, the host and producer of Planetary Radio. 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
1: Transmission works like any kind of programming is about the listener and giving people a variety to choose from. I think there are definitely things that people hear on the station that challenges them. And that's true no matter what kind of programming you're talking about. But transmission arts, experimental sounds, they all challenge us in a way that's, I think, healthy. And it also, it pushes us to think outside of the box when it comes to what might be more traditional broadcast.
2: Welcome to Radio Survivor. We're here for the love of radio and sound. My name is Paul Riesmandel, and as we close out 2020, I thought it'd be nice to kind of have a little bit of a palate cleanser and revisit a radio station tour conducted by my Radio Survivor colleague, Jennifer Waits, back in July of 2018, where she had the fantastic opportunity to visit community radio station WGXC, also known as the Wave Farm. And it's a really fun interesting station, and a tour as well, has some great audio. And I think it's a great time to revisit this really fun tour with Jennifer. We'll start things off with Jennifer telling us just exactly where WGXC and the Wave Farm are located.
3: Yeah, I talked to Lynn Sloniker. She is the station manager and the managing news editor, and she's based in the Hudson studio. So she led me on a tour of their church basement digs and talked about the overall mission of WGXC.
2: And here she tells us a little bit about, you know, kind of what makes WGXC unique in terms of having lots of different streams of content. 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
1: At the top of the player, we have WGXC, which okay. is our main stream. This is the stream that you hear on FM most consistently.
3: Okay.
1: We have Standing Wave Radio, which is the stream coming out of ICRA, and that is often on FM as well. That's the stream that you hear on FM overnight and on Saturdays.
3: And are they... So at other times of the day, is there material in that stream mm-hmm. that you're not hearing on FM?
1: Yeah, so here, if I play this now.
4: What opera is if radio was the primary...
1: So this is a From the Archives, and you can, on this player is very helpful.
3: Okay.
1: Because it gives you your now playing and your up next for all these streams where that's applicable.
3: Okay.
1: Yeah. So, and then you have Weather Warlock. You'll see the Warlock tomorrow when you're over in ICRA. This is a great one, and I know if you've heard Tom, if you heard Tom on the morning show, you heard this. But it's an analog drone synthesizer.
3: Oh.
1: It uses the information on the weather.
3: Oh, that's right.
1: Yes. This is one of my personal favorites. This is great to have going when you're working.
3: It's awesome.
1: Yeah, it's quite...
3: And how is Quintron involved?
1: He developed it and created it.
3: Great.
1: Yeah. Then we have Mike at the bottom of the pond station, created by Zach Poff. He's up here quite regularly, keeping it going and maintaining it. And then our All Together Now stream, which is a 24/7 stream of our news coverage. So if you ever want to hear that, or actually all of these streams are great for general listeners, but our programmers can use this on air. So if you decide, you know, like using Tom as an example, the way he uses Quintron mm-hmm. or he uses the pond station, he puts that on and that's his bed that he talks over. Or if someone decides that, you know, for whatever reason, maybe there's something on altogether now that they're interested in and they want to bring to their listeners, they can play the altogether now stream.
3: That's really cool.
1: Yeah. And then we have our live partner streams that appear below that in the player. This is where anyone who generates a stream using our app, this is where their stream would appear. So the general public can have access, and here again, it could be picked up on FM if that's appropriate or desired.
3: Wow.
1: Yeah. So using our app does really three things. It allows you to listen live to the radio and all of these individual streams, if that's, you know, you have that to choose from as well. It allows you to create a playlist from our archive. The third function is that you can actually transmit as an individual. So that's an option within the app. So really all you have to do to make that happen. So say you want it, for instance, you're a, you know, you're a regular attendee at your city council meeting, and you think that people should hear what's going on because the city itself hasn't taken any action to live broadcast or to report.
3: Yeah.
1: Which around here is pretty much the case. So you you download our app. You go to our website. There's a short form for you to fill out where you explain, where you say who you are, what you want to broadcast. We then give you an ID and a login, and you can initiate a broadcast from any place that you want to initiate a broadcast. There are certain parameters, you know, you're given direction on things having to do with labeling and you know, all the particulars that people would understand, so they understand the context for what they're doing.
3: Yeah.
1: And it appears then, so you initiate your stream, and it shows up on our Listen Live bar and on the app.
3: Wow.
1: For anyone who might be listening. The town of Catskill broadcasts their monthly bi-monthly town board meetings using the app. So their meetings are at 6:30. That falls right in the middle of our news hour. So 9 times out of 10, we pick that up live.
3: Oh, wow.
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2: And the voice you just heard is Lynn Sonniker. She is the managing news editor and station manager of community radio station WGXC in Hudson, New York. And then WGXC has another enormous kind of studio complex out on a farm called the Wave Farm up in Acre, New York. And Jennifer, you had a chance to also travel up there about 20 minutes away. Set the scene. What does this Wave Farm look like?
3: Ooh, it's amazing. It's a 29-acre property. And when you arrive, there's a main building where they have a library, they call it their study center. And then upstairs, there's a radio studio. And when I was there, there was also an artist in residence, Dan Tapper, doing a performance out kind of in front of the building. And then there are trails and paths throughout the property where on my visit, I was led by the sounds of radios hidden in the woods that take you on this path to see different artist installations. So the kind of library they have in the study center also has a display of a bunch of radios, a lot of vintage radios and books about radio and recordings from performances, a big focus on transmission arts in that room.
2: This is a wooded area, so it's not like sometimes you think farm and you think of fields, right? You know, as if they were growing alfalfa or something. Only in this case, they're growing waves. But is it mostly kind of more wooded and more foresty?
3: Oh, yeah. It's woodsy, and they have a pond where the pond station is, which we've talked about on Radio Survivor.
2: And we'll be
3: before
2: talking more about with the creator of the pond station a little bit later in the show.
3: Yeah, it's just a lovely kind of summer camp feeling. And in fact, I learned on the visit that an AM station that they have installed on the property. It was actually installed by Dan Braverman, who we spoke with on the podcast about summer camp radio, and he in fact had set up their AM station at Wave Farm. So a lot of really cool, interesting connections there, and a lot of different types of broadcasts, which we're going to learn about in a bit.
2: And so you had a chance to sit down in the studios there, the radio studios at the Wave Farm there in Akron, New York, of Wave Farm. And you had a chance to talk with one of the founders of the station and the Wave Farm operation.
3: Yeah, Tom Rowe is the artistic director. And he talked to me about the backstory, you know, how he got into radio and his micro broadcasting past. And the whole philosophy, you know, Wave Farm is actually a nonprofit arts organization that operates this radio station, WGXC, but they also have artists in residence. They offer media arts grants. So they're doing a lot more than radio, and all of that is based out of, you know, the main Wave Farm outpost in ACRA.
2: Well, let's go ahead and listen to your interview with Tom Rowe, Artistic Director of Wave Farm. We join you talking with Tom in the main studio there, exploring some of the sound toys available to artists.
1: The studio we're in has a lot of amazing objects. So could you maybe talk through and play a little bit of some of the toys
5: you
1: have in here?
5: Sure, we can go around. And the main reason is because we have this artist residency program of artists that work with radio. And so it's set up with tools for artists to do any kind of radio that they want. So maybe you could play some of those. I can't reach those, but there's a bunch of kids' toys. You just touch it. Take out that avocado and shake it. So that's the avocado shaker. There's slide whistles. There's drums. There's accordions. There's a lot of kids' toys, harmonicas, but there's a Brazilian percussion instrument. There's all kinds of different Foley instruments. And then we have an air organ. In my house, we had one in the 70s, and I think a lot of my friends in the 1970s find these air organs that have this really nice, the minor keys are really lovely.
3: Oh, yeah. I wish I'd had one.
5: We have the... What are these called?
3: Music box? Simpsons theme song.
5: Then we have all kinds of...
3: These are little handheld sound effects.
5: They're called
3: toys.
5: Sound machines. If you're looking online to find them, you can find them in Amazon and eBay. And you can also find them in dollar stores.
3: Oh, wow. What was that?
5: Which one?
3: The one with that lovely refrain.
5: Oh, that is a nice... I think it's supposed to be a violin or a cello.
3: Oh, yeah.
5: Different
3: beautiful.
5: Sounds. The most popular that gets used in both studios is the applause when you have a guest or something. And, but you can also make fun of the things people say. And then back here are the chimes from Dick Higgins, orchestral chimes. One of the Fluxus artists. This is my favorite keyboard I found in a thrift store in Baltimore 20 years ago. It's called the Rap Man. And I don't have anything hooked up to it, but it has a line in and it has a vocoder on it. So you can run anything, like play a CD into it or something, play some sound, and then use the vocoder to change the instrumentation. And I didn't put it on rap. First, here's the Pond Station.
3: We just saw the pond.
5: I'm not sure it's no, no, the hum is from something else. Oh, I know what the hum is from. There's the pond station. Okay. And then I'll add the weather warlock.

0: theremin.
1: That was the weird hum. And there's an outside microphone too. This is really gets used more than anything else, that stuff, because you can't see on the radio, but it's right there on the second mixer next to our console. And so we do our weather reports with the weather radio and the outside microphone and the microphones in the bottom of the pond. Especially when it's raining or snowing, all that sounds much more interesting. The pond station sounds sort of like a space science fiction soundtrack when there's rain coming down on the outside. And you can also hear when a plane goes overhead, the sound travels really well through water.
2: Oh, wow.
1: You know, there's hydrophones in the Pacific Ocean that pick up earthquakes and landfalls from miles and miles away. Russia and the United States spy on each other with hydrophones in the to see if they're listen for their submarines from far, far away and things like that. So if a plane flies overhead, you can hear it through the water in the pond station. Or if I'm mowing the lawn near the pond, you can hear it through the pond station. Zach Poff, the artist that created it, he says, "Oh, I can tell when you're mowing the lawn because he listens all the time." And so that's all available on the website. I think we made most of our other sounds. There's turntables, a cassette player, CD players, the traditional things you see in a radio studio. There's also let's turn on the shortwave radios.
2: So you really can play the studio here.
1: Yes, that is exactly the idea. It's the play of the studio. Now the shortwave radios, there's regular radios. So yes, you're meant to be able to pull in any kind of sound that you can think of. The drum machine isn't plugged in at the moment, but that's also here. And we try to, as often as possible, have like four or five different people come in, and somebody can be back there at the chime, someone can be at the keyboard, someone can be playing the shortwave radios, someone can be playing all the Foley instruments or the air organ, and someone can be playing the weather warlock and the pond station and things.
2: Yeah, it's so much fun. So a big part of what you do is transmission arts, and some of our listeners might not know what that is. Could you explain what transmission art is?
1: Well, radio art is probably the term that more people think of, but we use the term transmission art because, radio people think of as just FM or AM, but really radio is television, it's your cell phone, they're all using radio waves, the baby monitor. So we've made transmission art as a term to encompass all those other things, because we work with artists that use baby monitors, that use cell phones in their work, that use Faraday cages that block transmission, that use light waves. There's visual artists that we work with. It's just a broader term for radio art and using the radio waves in artistic practice.
2: I'm a bit overwhelmed by everything, but could you tell me how the AM station is broadcasting and what the content of that station is?
1: 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The standing wave radio airs on WGXC on all day Saturday and between midnight and 6 a.m. So we are radio art overnights and on Saturdays. So the two feeds are simultaneous at that point on both AM and FM. It also, I think actually right now, it's not broadcasting Standing Wave Radio, it's broadcasting Dan Tapper's work. He's the artist in residence here. And so it's another tool for residency artists to use. Like our first residents this season were from France, Dinah Bird and John Philippe, and they used... they performed around the M49, it's an old local fire department's radio truck where the AM transmitter is, and they fed some of their performance into the AM transmitter and then had radios spread around their performance area and then made other sounds, and so it became a part of their orchestra, the AM transmitter that day.
2: And so is it, it's a low power kind of transmitter, so you're only hearing the AM in a short distance, correct?
1: You guys did the camp radio story with Dan Braverman. It's actually Dan Braverman set it up, and it is a camp radio AM radio. Yes.
2: No way. Wow. Yes. Maybe can you give me some backstory? Let's go way back as to how you ended up here at Wave Farm, because I know you were doing similar work in Brooklyn.
1: You may give you the speedy history. I started in Tampa, Florida with radio in 1994. My friends and I were in a neighborhood called Ybor City, and I had a record store, there was a bookstore, used clothing store, and we had we put on DIY concerts and such back in the day, hip-hop shows and punk rock shows, and shows that couldn't get put on in any normal venue because they wouldn't take a chance on that sort of thing. And the neighborhood went from, I think something like, and this is literally true, I'm not making up these numbers, from having like 3 or 5 bars to having 150 bars in an 18-month period. It was because of a number of weird factors. The gentrification was just on a hyper scale. And so we were basically getting moved out of our neighborhood because of these, rents going up, and bars can pay much more

rent than a used record store. So we were thinking, like, how can we create a space that's immune from these things, a virtual space? And one of our friends in our circle was a former, he was in the Navy, and he did radio signal work for the Navy, and he took an old, some kind of old naval or army radio and turned it into an FM transmitter. And it was the first time he built it. He wasn't that great at it at first. And so the few times a year in Florida where it would get cold, you know, because the walls in Florida are not thick like up here for when it gets cold, because it only gets cold like a one weekend or two. But the transmitter would, it would move from, it was on 87.7, and it would move from 87.7 to like 88.1 or something, or 87.5. It would shift when it got cold because it wasn't that robust at first. But at the time, there were all these other groups in Tampa. We didn't know at first, but at one point, I left New York for New York City before this happened. But there was a meeting in a church of seven different local pirate radio stations in Tampa. One was run by the cousin of the boxer Hector Macho Camacho. One was there were a couple other church stations. There was Libertarian or pre-Tea Party. This was 1994, 95. The time I'm talking about was 1996 or 97, I think. This pre-Tea Party, very super right-wing guy, Lonnie Cobris, and a third station was run by Doug Brewer, who built transmitters and sold them around the country, like Stephen Dunifer at the time, but not as he was more right-wing, and he did a station called the Party Pirate. It was one of the only stations in the country that I know of, pirate stations, that made the Arbitron ratings. And after it made the Arbitron ratings and he was selling these transmitters across the country, the Wall Street Journal did a front page story about him with, you know how the Wall Street Journal does those little artist sketches. There's a little artist sketch of Doug Brewer on the cover of the Wall Street Journal. And two or three weeks later, the Tampa FCC office, which I believe has the record for busting more pirate stations than any other in the country, they came with SWAT teams on 87X, the Party Pirate, and Lonnie Cobris' station. I have an interview with him where Lonnie Cobris talks about how they came at 6 in the morning, banged on his door, dragged him out of the house, and put him in a foreign-made car, a non-police car. And that was he was really upset that they put him in a foreign-made car, like a Toyota or something. So I had moved to New York by the time that the three stations, the SWAT teams came, and about the time that the SWAT teams, right before the SWAT teams came, we got our own station up on the air in New York City. I famously tell people that Rupert Murdoch paid for our station, Free 103.9, because I wrote for the New York Post. I had a music column there for a short time. So Rupert Murdoch paid for our pirate transmitter. We had a space right next to the Williamsburg Bridge in Brooklyn. But we also, and we started with one transmitter on 103.9 FM, but we started accumulating other transmitters, either from gifts or building them or whatnot. And we would lend out the transmitters for like a weekend at a time to different groups who were having a party or an event or a meeting or whatever. We recorded everything onto VHS tape. You could make 8-hour VHS recordings, just audio. And so we would record everything onto 8-hour VHS audio tapes. And so when we lent out the transmitters, we would give them a VCR and a stack of 8-hour tapes so that when they went to sleep at night, they could keep the transmitter on by playing reruns. Our strategy was just to put up flyers on the telephone poles of where we believed the signal would get, how far, you know, depending on how high we could get the antenna up, or, you know, compared to the other buildings in the neighborhood, is how far you could go. That's how we would get listeners that way. We never, as far as we know, we never got a visit from the FCC. We got visits, though, from other pirates. One day we were having a yard sale broadcast, a stoop sale on the sidewalk, and this guy comes up on his bike, and he's like an older Hasidic Jewish man, and he's like, "You've got a pirate radio station, I've got a pirate radio station too." And he told us all the stories about how the more conservative Hasidic community was trying to shut him down because he would broadcast news from Israel that wasn't all pro-Israel, or it also took into account the Palestinians.

0: Republicans, and it was more of a fair-sided thing, so he was getting pushback from that. In New York City, there's only so many frequencies that you can use. I mean, we did events later on. We would do these multi-transmitter events called tune-ins or radio 4x4s, where we'd use four or five different transmitters. The tune-in was the most famous. We did it at the Kitchen and some other New York art spaces, where we would have performers all playing. But if you came to the space, it was silent. And when you came to the door and paid your admission, you got a little handheld radio with headphones and a card that said that Thurston Moore was playing on 88.1 at 8 p.m. and Scanner was playing on 88.7 at 9 p.m. And so there were six different performances at the same time going on different frequencies. And so instead of, it was meant to be a concert experience that when you go to a concert, everyone has basically the same experience. You're all standing forward looking at the performer and hearing the same thing. And this was meant to be a concert experience where everyone had exactly their own night. You could be listening to one of the five or six featured channels, or you could be listening to commercial radio, or you could be listening to the static in between the stations, whatever you wanted. There was one time during one of these tune-ins that this performer who called himself Donna Summer, his real name was Jason Forrest, but he was a mashup artist and a DJ kind of person, and he did the trick the DJs do where you take the headphones out of the headphone jack and plug them into the input jack, and then they use them as a microphone. So he spoke into his headphones and said, "Anybody who's listening to me, raise your hand." And so about, you know, a third of the hands in the audience went up, and the rest of the people all looked around like, "Why are you raising your hands?" Because they were listening to something else. So
1: 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I'm Paul Riesmandel. 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Tom picks up the story of Wave Farm's evolution, explaining how their present-day Hudson Valley environs differ from their earlier home in Brooklyn.
0: We only knew about four or five or six, at the most, frequencies that you could use in New York City because the dial is so busy. And it's the biggest difference from our days as a pirate in New York City and our days as a nonprofit up here. The dial is just radically different up here. There's much more open space. There's much more static in between stations, and there's not as much station crowding.
2: Okay. And so when did you move up here?
0: That was 2004, and we kept doing things in New York City at the Ontological Theater and other places in New York City. And you know, we still have partnerships with these different venues in New York City, the broadcast. But we moved up here in 2004, and the idea was to create an artist residency program and to be able to do other things. We didn't dream about getting an FM license as a former pirate, but I think it was 2007 when the word went out that they were going to have a full power, non-commercial educational licenses were going to be available. And so we applied in that window. I think the deadline was 2008. And we beat the competition because we were the only local applicant. It took us until 2011 to raise all the money to get the radio station on the air. So we're a full power 3,300-watt station. And the irony, you know, of course, is that when they passed the low-power FM bill, that we worked, we lobbied, went to D.C. and worked to get the low-power FM bill, but they put that part in it that you couldn't get a low-power FM station if you were a former pirate, but we're totally allowed to get a full-power license.
2: Could you tell me a little bit, I know there's an artist in residence right now, can you tell me a little bit about what his project has been this week?
0: His project is a lot with VLF, or very low frequencies, and he's creating installations around the seven planets in our solar system, and doing these kind of metaphorical broadcasts about each of the planets, and using a lot of the NASA VLF recordings that are available, and he's also has his own VLF out there picking up, you know, the VLF is basically the very low frequencies that pick up the sounds that the planets broadcast themselves from their magnetic fields.
2: Wow. So, remind me his name again.
0: Dan Tapper.
2: Dan Tapper.
0: He lives in Toronto. He's formerly from England. The first artists that we had this year were from Paris. Other artists so far was Molly Bendel was from Baltimore. She's I think 23 or 24, a younger artist just getting started. So we work with artists that are just getting started in the media art and radio art fields, and then more established artists that have been around forever. And also we work with some sound and noise artists that are known more for other things, but then they apply to do something in radio. Aaron Dillaway is a noise artist that's coming later in the season. And Quintron from New Orleans did the Weather Warlock, but he's known more for his indie rock kind of performances, I guess. So we really have all different kinds. David Gorin, that we were talking about before, has been an artist in residency before. Scanner from England, all kinds of different people. We've tried to set it up as open-ended as possible so artists can do what they want. We're not trying to suggest what they might want to do. Like the artists in residence, you know, we try to make sure they know that every night at midnight they could do a radio show while they're here. And like Dan Tapper, the current artist, he's been doing these audio diaries of what he's been working on that have been between 5 and 15 minutes, basically. But, you know, some people do radio plays, some people do, you know, kind of fictional War of the Worlds kind of broadcasts. Some people just play music and do something totally different than their artistic practice that they're working on all weekend. It's sort of a break, and we really like that the late night radio thing, the whispering secrets into the air with people having transistor radios under their pillow. I mean, the question I always ask of our guests is, how did you get interested in radio for the first time? And I always, when I turn tell that my story is, I grew up listening to in Baltimore. Or outside of Baltimore, listening to WFBR and listening to Baltimore Oriole games at night. And then the morning DJ was, I'm forgetting his name. He was a kind of famous one of those morning, pre-Howard Stern kind of morning jokester, but did a lot of cutting up stuff in like the style of Dickie Goodman, who was the guy in the late 50s and 60s that did those space parodies about aliens attacking, cut up with pop music songs like The Answer. Sort of like the Seth Meyers question and answer thing with Sarah Sanders, but with aliens, and then the answers would come from pop songs. So I grew up listening with a transistor radio under my pillow, and so we like to let artists give a new generation of radio listeners a chance to hear some radio magic after dark, and on Saturdays during the day, too.
2: So that's reminding me, so when we were walking through the property, there were radios everywhere, and I think my daughter was saying something about that would be really spooky at night.
0: The phasing is kind of weird, that they're all picking up a signal at the same time, but the way that they're placed in different, it gives this really spooky quality to it. Yes, she picked right up on that. It's meant to be a kind of a lore, you know, the Greek myth. The sound is supposed to lure you up the path to the next sound. which is kind of a spooky exclamation, too.
2: How many radios are out there?
0: Today, there's probably 10 or 15, but it depends on how long I have to get them together and how many are working and how many have got left in the rain and don't work anymore, or we have to dry them out, and they often come back after they've been left in the rain. Radios are pretty tough.
3: So this is broadcasting the AM station, so this is part of Dan's project here. Although it was almost like triggered as if like...
4: I will persevere through this sickness. 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
2: Perched in that tree.
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3: Tom always wants to do some kind of scary Halloween thing here, yeah. 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
1: 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I'm Paul Rees-Mandel, and this is Radio Survivor. 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This one is episode number 151. Next, we're going to hear from one of Wave Farm's artists in residence, responsible for the weather warlock you've heard about. Radio Survivor's Eric Klein called up the musician Quintron to learn more.

0: I've been building analog synths for some number of years now, for all 20 or more years, and have always really enjoyed working with strange new ways to filter the sounds in the circuits, as opposed to twisting knobs or pressing buttons. All you're doing is varying voltage and constricting it and switching things in different ways, and you can certainly find ways to do that with the kinetic energy that is the weather, which is happening all the time and changing all the time. And wind is one of the greatest gifts of kinetic energy that we have. So I've built these sensors, a set of sensors that attaches to a pole outside, and it's wired to the synth the sounds that are being generated are in the brains of it inside. And there is a set of two wind speed anemometers that are filtering the two notes in the chord. And then there is a sky sensor, a sunrise and sunset sensor, or a gloomy day sensor, a moon sensor. And there is a rain sensor, but it would work with snow or dew or moisture. And then there is a temperature sensor. And in the future, there will be things like barometric pressure and other parameters. But I'm up to just those five now.
1: And so it's droning in a, and it's changing with the weather.
0: People often say that the weather is making the sound, and that's really inaccurate statement. That really the sounds are being generated. I've built a synth that generates an F major chordal drone, or you can shift it to different chords, but the one I'm really into right now is F major. So you've got the root, the third, the fifth, and the high octave, and those four notes are being pushed and pulled and massaged and filtered through various classic analog circuitry by changes in the different components of the weather. That's the nutshell explanation of what's happening.
1: Yeah, beautiful. And so let's, you can build this thing and enjoy it yourself. other people could do this, but you've essentially also turned it into a web stream, an online radio station. Is that right?
0: Yeah. The real importance of this project and the epiphany that I had, I've had this idea forever and I've been kind of working on it forever. And I did a big residency, my first one ever, art residency in Captiva, Florida. It was a Robert Rauschenberg residency. And I went there to work on this weather synth. I knew what I was going to do, and I had the circuits and I had all the pieces to build. And then as I began doing it, I realized my first thought was like, how can I make this smaller and cheap and manufacture it for people to buy? Wouldn't it be cool to be able to go get at the hardware store a weird weather drone, help you get to sleep at night kind of in wacky invention? And then it hit me literally in the middle of the night, like lightning bolt, like, this should stream for free. It should be free. I should make, because I was holding myself back from building the best one I could build. I was constantly thinking like cheaper components, smaller. How can I cut corners here to make it affordable for your regular person? And maybe it seems obvious to somebody else, but it wasn't obvious to me. And I was like, oh no, this needs to be radio, free radio, online radio, all the time, constantly changing. Forever, and then I can make the ultimate deluxe one, and I can don't have to cut any corners, and I can do the craziest circuits I want, and add the wildest, additions, and it just is part of this kind of shared project, and that was really that kind of changed a lot of my thinking about everything. That idea to make it public and free and streaming, and that is available to us now for fairly cheap. I pay maybe $30 a month for my for somebody else to host it.
1: Mm-hmm. And that's available for listeners to hear at this very moment at weatherfortheblind.org.
0: At this very moment at weatherfortheblind.org. And sometimes the stream goes down, sometimes the power goes out in New Orleans. Sometimes I need to move the instrument from here to there, whatever. So, but on the site is also an archive of some choice, you know, hour, 2 hour long pieces of music that this instrument has made for you to listen to.
1: Yeah. And I like this. So you're telling me how, you know, it was kind of an epiphany is like how I'll describe it, right? Because it's so obvious to put it on as a stream so people can hear it all the time instead of making one for everybody. You just make one stream mm-hmm. for everybody. And now I can turn on New Orleans weather whenever I choose. Like, but so what did that add to the piece? Now that it's streamable.
0: Well, what it did for me was it really connected me with a whole community of people because mostly I'm a musician by trade. I tour as a musician and I've built other synthesizers and sold them for years and years. It's kind of been my living. And my audience has been other synth nerds and builders and, you know, rock and roll fans and, you know, a joyous, lovely, hermetic cult of family that you know, I'm not don't disparage at all, but what the opening this up as kind of a for everyone free 24/7 streaming service that was just

people and communities of people that I otherwise wouldn't cross paths with. And it, you know, it gets your mind thinking in different ways. And it's been kind of the best thing I've ever accidentally stumbled on because of that, really.

0: We're on the line with Quintron, a musician, an instrument builder, and specifically a synthesizer builder, a synth builder, and we're talking about your Weather for the Blind project, the Weather Warlock, right?
1: The instrument, it's sort of confusing. The instrument I call the Weather Warlock, the site where you can hear it is weatherfortheblind.org.
0: And it's a synthesizer that is controlled by the weather.
1: Yes.
0: And because you put it on the internet and it's a live stream 24/7, unless the power goes out, it's become transmission art. And I wonder how did it get connected then to I found out about the project via Wavefarm, the mm-hmm. transmission art institution there in upstate New York, linked to a community radio station. And how did they get it?
1: They commissioned an instrument from me, which I'm still doing. I'm building them on commission for different people and tailoring it to the environment, the climate, the budget of whoever, you know, is wanting one. But as you know, they're doing really, really cool stuff up there, and they have an actual live FM station that they're hooked up with, and they've got a 24/7 online, really just total weirdo radio thing going on. Mm-hmm. And so they commissioned an instrument, and I went and lived there for 2 weeks and built one tailored to upstate New York. And they have it in their DJ booth, in their radio studio.
0: Okay.
1: So it's kind of like I just went and visited them after, I guess we've had it for about a year and a half or something. And they said that they love it, having it in the studio, because it's the ultimate solution to, oh my God, I haven't found my next record yet, or I'm behind on this or that. It is the greatest filler music of all time.
0: Yeah.
1: Because it's playing itself and it's always different, and they've got a knob just for that. And it's just like, whoop, you don't have enough time to flip that piece of Weather Warlock in there. And you can kind of tweak it and play it along. It's great. It's wonderful glue to adhere between different music genres or talk and music or whatever. So that's what they have ended up using it for. It's like right next to the DJ microphone in their studio.
0: That's really wonderful, because it's been a long time since I've been at a board on a live radio program, but I still to this day will have anxiety dreams about the dead air that may or may not have ever occurred. Where's that CD that I need?
1: Am I queuing or am I on air?
0: Oh my God. And so, yeah, to have a button.
1: I'm good. I'm like techie and good with that kind of thing, and I mess it up all the time when I don't host a regular radio show, but yeah, it gets, you know, everything's kind of backwards and
0: that's really
1: strange,
0: wonderful.
1: But yeah, yeah.
0: So they paid for their own Weather Warlock, right?
1: Yes.
0: Okay, got it. Weather Warlock, which is a synthesizer controlled mm-hmm. by the weather. And at this very moment, I need to find somebody out there in the world who wants to pay you to make a Weather Warlock for the Pacific Northwest, because that would be beautiful. We could pick a different key.
1: Right now, there's one in Miami, which is tuned to E. And there's one in upstate New York, and there's one in New Orleans. And I don't want to do any more on the Eastern Seaboard. I want to do one up. I want to do one in a gloomy part of the upper Pacific Northwest or Canada, just to work with those environments. And I'd like to do one where there's a lot of snow or someplace on the coast. You're in Portland, Oregon, right? I think drop D is that we should go drop D for the key for Portland.
0: I'm in it. I'm into it. Quintron, thank you so much for talking to me about the Weather for the Blind project, weatherfortheblind.org.

0: can hear the weather in New Orleans playing a synthesizer, and I hope I can hear the weather in other places soon.
1: Yeah, thanks a lot for your interest and talking to me, and keep in touch.
2: Thank you, Eric Klein, for sharing that interview with the musician and sound artist Quintron, whose Weather Warlock is installed at the Wave Farm community radio station WGXC in Acre, New York. And Jennifer, you were able to visit that amazing station and that installation, and I am just so jealous that you were able to go.
3: Yeah, you know, when I knew that we had a family trip planned to the Hudson Valley, I immediately started plotting a trip to Wave Farm. So it was so serendipitous that I was able to see two of the studios and talk with folks and learn more about Wave Farm. And, you know, it was more than I could have possibly imagined. It's quite an undertaking. I'm really impressed by all of their projects and transmission arts and community produced news. It's amazing. I was happy to do it.
2: Yes, I'm very impressed. They are an inspiration, and they are an affiliate of Radio Survivor. So what else could make it more perfect
3: I
2: in
3: know.
2: That way?
3: Yeah, it was great. It was great to meet listeners and fans too. So, you know, that doesn't happen on every station tour. So it was very exciting. I was warmly welcomed, and I was very glad to make the trip.
2: As I mentioned at the top of this episode, it was just a lot of fun to revisit this tour of the Wave Farm community radio station WGXC that Jennifer Waits was able to share with us back in July of 2018. I'm Paul Rees-Wendell, and I want to encourage you to check out some of our most recent episodes. You can get a sense for what is going on at the FCC here as we have the transition from the Trump to Biden administrations. Even though current Chairman Pai is on his way out, he still has scheduled a meeting for early January. There is a brand new commissioner, Republican, appointed by President Trump and confirmed by the Senate, Nathan Symington, who is kind of a radical agenda, especially when it comes to regulating online speech. So even though, you know, we should be seeing a new commissioner, a new head of the FCC appointed by President-elect Biden, you know, it takes the Senate to kind of cooperate. So there's a lot that might happen in the next month or so. So you'll definitely want to go back to episode number 277, which just recently posted with our friend Christopher Terry. He is a professor of media law at the University of Minnesota. We're also joined by our Radio Survivor colleague Matthew Lassar, who hasn't been on the podcast for a while, and he shares a little bit of what he sees as some highlights, such as they are in the world of radio and podcasting in 2020. And also in the previous episode to that one, number 276, Jennifer and Eric and I sat down to go over and look at what we saw are some of the big stories in radio and audio and sound and podcasting in this past year. 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Thank you very much for spending an hour of your time with us. And on behalf of Matthew, Jennifer, and Eric, I wish you a very, very happy and prosperous new year.

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So let's get the vibe started.

0: Ventura Vibe has reached its 100th episode. And as Caps Media is celebrating their 25th anniversary, I thought I would do an episode highlighting these big milestones. I got to talk with some people that have been involved with Caps for quite some time. There's an excellent crew of people here. Let's get a little behind the scenes with Caps Media and KPPQ. We're going to hear from Elizabeth Rodino first. Elizabeth, what is your role here at Caps?
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0: How long have you been at Caps?
1: I started here in 2011, and then we built the radio station in 2016 and went on the air in 2017.
0: Okay, and the radio station, that's kind of your baby, right?
1: That's my baby, yes.
0: Oh, okay. How did you get into radio?
1: I started in radio in college, so I was really interested from the music aspect. And so I started in college and was the music director at my college station back east.
0: So you have a lot of experience. Mm-hmm. What has been the big motivator to do radio here at CAPS?
1: I think that it's part of community. It's an important aspect of community engagement, kind of expanding our reach in the community. And the great thing about radio is that it's easy entry.
0: Yes.
1: So it's a simple way to learn how to express yourself and how to convey your ideas and share what's going on in the community, much easier than shooting video and editing video. So I think that's the beauty of radio. Anybody can do it.
0: Yes. What do you find most gratifying about the work you do here?
1: I think helping people explore their creativity. I think I like to be a facilitator and teaching people how to use equipment and technology that may be daunting to people of all ages.
0: Yes.
1: And then to see them produce something and to really get excited about what they do.
0: I've seen you in action. You're a very good teacher. And you're a very good facilitator, too.
1: Thank you.
0: Well, do you have any thoughts or words of wisdom you'd like to impart while we celebrate these milestones?
1: Yes, we're very happy to be celebrating 25 years in existence.
0: Woohoo!
1: And I think that it's just a great place in this world. We need a place to share our voice and share our passion. And I think that CAPS Media Center, both in video and in radio, KPPQ, provides an opportunity for people to do that.
0: That it does. Well, thank you, Elizabeth. And thank you for being part of my 100th episode.
1: Thank you. Thank you for producing, working so hard and producing 100 episodes.
0: It's hard to believe. I am with Mark, and he has a show on KPPQ. What's the name of that show?
2: It's called The Pure Rock Show.
0: And how long have you been doing it?
2: It's going to be 9 years this month.
0: Oh, my goodness. Here I am, a newbie compared with you. How many shows has that been?
2: 425 as of this recording.
0: I'm so proud of myself at 100, and that's pales in comparison. Congratulations on so many shows. So you've been doing it for a long time. What do you find most gratifying about doing your show?
2: It's just fun for me. I'm a big music fan. You know, I did college radio years ago and have worked in radio and in music my whole life. So this is just an opportunity to do my own thing. You know, I'm the producer, I'm the director, I'm the editor. Nobody tells me what to do. The most fun for me is, turning people onto different music. I play a lot of deep cuts and bands that didn't really hit mainstream. And I've interviewed some great musicians over the years that I've been fans of since I was a kid. And just being part of the local music scene, you know, I help promote all the local shows that fit into my format. So it's just been terrific.
0: What are some of the most memorable interviews you've had?
2: So again, depending who's listening to this, you might not have ever heard these artists, but if you're into 80s, 90s rock, the singer and guitarist from the band Y&T was probably one of my favorites. The singer from Buck Cherry, the singer from Tora Tora. My very first interview was the drummer in a band called Electric Angels that had an album out on Atlantic Records in the early 90s. Never really made it, but I played them back in college. And it's just great hearing all their stories. A lot of them are similar stories. They had some success, but never quite went over the hump. But great stories along there to get there. And a lot of them have come back. A lot of these artists, you know, in their 60s now, and they've raised their families, and now they're doing it again. So it's kind of cool to see the journey they're on.
0: Sounds like you've established some relationship over the years.
2: Oh, yeah, definitely, definitely. Some of them become my friends, and, you know, when they come to town, they make sure I know about it. And, and definitely some listeners to the shows I've met, other people in the local Ventura area that do promotions and things like that, and I do things with. I promote shows that, again, that are appropriate at the Ventura Music Hall here and the Ventura Theater and Agora Hills Canyon Club, among other places. It's just being fun, being part of the scene.
0: That's so awesome. It sounds really fun. Well, thank you, Mark, for being on my show.
2: Oh, pleasure, and congratulations, too. You'll be at 400 before you know it. It goes by quick.
0: I'm with Gary Roll. What is your role here, Gary, at Caps Media?
3: Well, technically, I'm the post-production supervisor, which means everything that we do video-wise should come through my hands, or at least overseen by me and checked for quality control. I've also been the senior editor, the staff editor. I'm a cameraman. I work audio in the truck. I run whatever is needed, I assist with.
0: And how long have you been working for CAPS?
3: I've been here almost 15 years.
0: What is the most gratifying about the work you do here?
3: We do a lot of work for a lot of clients. The work I find most enjoyable is that has an outcome simply beyond watching it. I like things that have an emotional impact or have a spiritual impact or have something deeper than just something you're watching. I like to do work for nonprofits. I do work for churches. I do things that have, to me, more depth than just a casual observer, but it's something that emotionally allows a viewer to become involved.
0: That sounds perfect. And now that CAPS is celebrating a big milestone, I'm celebrating a big milestone. Any words you want to leave us with?
3: Well, first off, congratulations on your 100th episode. That is really amazing.
0: Thank you so much.
3: I would think you're probably one of the most prolific artists here work with us at CAPS, and that's pretty cool. Having been here 15 years and over 20 years in production overall, it's an amazing business, and I love what I do. I enjoy who I do it with, and it's a great thing. It's a good thing. I'm pleased to be part of this.
0: Thank you, Gary Roll, for participating in my episode today.
3: You're totally welcome. I'm glad to be part.
0: I'm with Kathy Good. She's done a number of things here for CAPS, and I want to talk to her because she's been here a while. So how long have you been here with CAPS Media?
4: This will be my 19th year. I've spent my entire retirement at CAPS Media. I started doing radio, I did videos, most of which were had something to do with an environment. And, you know, stuff like that. But then we started the radio. I was on the board, and I thought, well, I think I'm going to move to radio because it does involve far less equipment, and I could do more shows.
0: So tell us the name of your show, and what do you cover on your show?
4: My show is called In the Women's Room, and I started it in 2016, and there was a lot of a lot of women's issues were around, and it was just kind of a natural thing. I mean, I told Elizabeth, our station manager, I pitched it to her, and she asked me a few questions, and which I hadn't even thought about, but they all came together. I mean, it was just perfect that we talk about women and women's issues. So I've featured women and the jobs that they do. And I've also done a lot of talking about women's issues and also about the environment.
5: What has been the most gratifying experience working either with your show or at CAPS?
4: Oh, well, the people, of course. The people here are just great. And you have a real sense of community here. And I've also met so many people, both in our city government and, as I mentioned before, the local nonprofits. I've just met some terrific women. Some of them ended up being friends. That has been satisfying. But also, doing the radio show was just perfect for me because I was a teacher on many different levels from grade school to university, but it was also a way for me to, get my thoughts out there. Hey, I think of ideas and then I find someone, to talk about those ideas for me within the context of what they do or what organization they belong to. And I do like writing, so I write the script, and I find it all very satisfying, particularly when I have a whole show done and I can turn it in.
5: Well, thank you, Kathy Goode, for your words on today's episode.
4: Okay. Well, thank you, Nadine. It was fun to do it.
5: We are going to take a little break. When we come back, we'll hear some great stories from the new executive director of CAPS Media. So stay tuned. My show every Monday afternoon at 2 and Tuesdays and Friday mornings at 8 on KPBQLP at 104.1 FM and on the MyTuner app and featured on the KPBQ Podcast Network. 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Welcome back to Ventura Vibe. I'm Nadine. Been talking about milestones while celebrating my 100th episode and CAPS's 25th anniversary. Now we'll hear from CAPS's new executive director. Let's take a listen. I have Alex Uvari with me.
3: Hello.
5: Did I pronounce your name correctly?
3: That is correct. Uvari. It varies where we are in location. My dad's side of the family is on the East Coast in New York. And so sometimes they say Uvari.
5: And funny story, I've interviewed your dad.
3: Yes.
5: He was on my Dudley House episode, the holiday.
3: Yeah, he's very involved with the Dudley House. And I thought that was so cool that you guys had a chance to speak.
5: It was. He was a great guest. You have big shoes to fill. So I have you here for a number of reasons. Lots of milestones. You're going through some milestones. You're experiencing some milestones.
3: It's a very exciting year for me. I have been engaged for about a year.
5: Oh, congratulations.
3: Thank you. Getting married in September at the Cross in Ventura.
5: Wow.
3: Here. And then we're going to go down to the museum and party after that.
5: That is a good venue.
3: And I'm just looking forward to that. I had recently become a homeowner. And just in the last few months, I've become the executive director here at CAPS Media.
0: even more milestones than I realized. Congratulations on all of it. And that's a lot to pack in a very short time.
3: It's been very intense. A lot of learning, a lot of growing, much more to do. And I'm just super excited for all these opportunities.
0: Yes, well, we're all excited for you too. So you have a great story at CAPS with quite an arc. So how long have you been involved with CAPS?
3: I've been involved with CAPS Media since I was a junior across the street at Foothill Technology High School.
0: Okay.
3: I joined the Associated Student Body and was the Assistant Technology Director. At that point, my film and multimedia teacher, Cameron Crouch, suggested for me and the other technology director to volunteer on a CAPS production. And that first production that I did was a multi-camera filming for the Ventura College graduation ceremony.
0: Oh, big event. Yes.
3: It was. And I was told to get on a camera, and I put on a headset, and the director was giving me instructions as I was filming the parade, and they were switching it in another room, kind of cutting between all the cameras. And at the end of it, I was so fired up just from the experience.
0: You were hooked.
3: Doing live production. I was hooked, hook, line, and sinker. And after that, my senior year, we, as Dragons, we had a community service project that every high school senior would do.
0: Mm-hmm.
3: And I decided to come here to CAPS. It's a nonprofit organization, and I was already hooked from the filming I was doing. And I was like, oh, cool, I can get more time doing more production, more editing. So I came over here, began volunteering, and then that turned into an internship and then paid internship. And then over the summer, they liked what I was doing and they gave me a part-time position. So I immediately began working here all while getting trained in studio production and multimedia at TDC Studios at the VACE, Ventura Adult Continuing Education. So right out of high school, I found my passion and got into it. And I can't say I've been here ever since. There was a short gap where I left and pursued independent contract work. But almost 20 years ago, all the fun began.
0: Oh, wow. That's kind of the American story, the American dream right here, where you start in the mailroom and then you're the boss, the big boss. So.
3: Yeah, I had had a lot of rungs on the ladder. And then when the rungs ran out, I said, hey, can we add some more rungs for me to climb and pursue other things so that I could stay interested and continue to evolve my passions?
0: Well, I love that story so much. Thanks for sharing it with us. So as the new executive director here at CAPS, what is your vision for the future for the next, 25 years?
3: Yeah, we just celebrated our 25-year anniversary. Mm-hmm. And our board chair, Cliff, said, hopefully we can have Alex here for another 25 years.
0: Yes.
3: So no promises, but I am willing to stick it out as long as possible.
0: Yeah.
3: My vision for CAPS Media is to elevate our brand, become not the best kept secret in Ventura, but become known by all Ventura citizens, become known by Ventura County residents. And I will say, kind of going big or going home is kind of my motto.
0: Ooh, okay.
3: So my big touchdown goal with CAPS Media is to build out a soundstage studio in the back of our lot. We had built this building that's at Ventura College on the campus here on Day Road. And the building is great. It's beautiful. But we had to cut our budget back a bit. And so we had a footprint for a studio that was planned. It never was built. But my vision is to build out that soundstage, because We had sound stages on the Avenue with Brooks Institute of Photography. Those were purchased, that property was purchased by Patagonia. So that's no longer an asset for students or the community. It's kind of for Patagonia and their operation, which is great. Other than our studio, there's not really many production spaces available for Ventura County. As some are aware, the productions in Los Angeles have taken a huge dive. Mm-hmm. A lot of productions have been chased out, whether that's from AI or funding or whatever. So my goal is to build an attractable space to attract productions from LA, to have them come here, and to partner with the Ventura Unified School District, the Ventura College, the County of Ventura, and have it be a partnership that can benefit all of these individual entities for educational purposes, for creative purposes, for revenue generation, and who knows what else.
0: I love it, and I can't wait to see this all happen.
3: Yeah.
0: Oh, well, that sounds so exciting. Okay, so now I'm going to ask you, what would you say to young Alex on his first day at Caps Media? Looking at your younger self.
3: That's a great question. You know, I would tell that young man.
0: Younger Alex.
3: Younger Alex.
0: You are a young man.
3: I would say, you know, don't give up. Continue to remain curious. Continue to, you know, have a beginner's mind. And even if you are told how great you are and how awesome and creative and great you are to work with, you know, always keep your ego in check. Don't allow, you know, really good commentary or even bad negative commentary. Don't let that get to you. Keep your eyes on the prize and something beautiful will happen.
0: That is wonderful. And what do you find the most gratifying about the work you do here?
3: The most gratifying thing about the work I do at CAPS is having an impact on the community. I've met so many great people in Ventura, and knowing that there's even more great people to meet is so exciting. But I will just say one kind of big thing that I did was with one of my many clients, the Boys and Girls Club of Ventura. They had an opportunity to submit a video to Honda for a grant. And the video we created was a fun kind of spoof on Jeopardy. And that video ended up winning the Boys and Girls Club $10,000.
0: Oh, my goodness.
3: And that was just so empowering for me because I had contributed to a big financial gain for this great organization that does so much good for the youth in our community. And I would say the other great thing that I got out of being here is I was able to become a high school teacher.
0: Oh.
3: So after the Thomas Fire, I was asked to teach graphic design and multimedia at Nordhoff High School. And that experience will forever have changed me and my trajectory. I'm no longer teaching there, but I will always look back on those days and all of the lives that I impacted as a teacher, and all of the great things that CAPS does for the community. It keeps me smiling here at CAPS.
0: Perfect. Well, thank you, Alex, for joining me today and being part of my 100th episode.
3: Congrats on 100 episodes, Nadine. That is so exciting. And
0: thank you.
3: I'm so excited for the next 100.
0: Oh, thank you.
1: Okay, let's turn the tables on Nadine and let's ask her some questions. What? Why did you produce a radio show at KPPQ?
0: In 2017, that seems so long ago now, I was listening to a lot of podcasts. And there was just something about it that made me think, I want to do that. I was looking for some resources, and I thought, oh my goodness, Caps. My son had taken some digital storytelling summer camp, and I was very impressed with the facility. He loved it, and I thought, oh, I'll go ask them how to do that. And I met you, Elizabeth, mm-hmm. and you told me, don't do a podcast, do a radio show, and it'll become a podcast. And I hadn't even thought of radio. I don't know why. I grew up listening to radio, and so I took the orientation class, and I wasn't sure. There were a lot of buttons to learn. You were very good at teaching, but I was a little wary of being confident to do it on my own. Mm-hmm. But you let me come in and practice a bunch of times, and that helped. It helped so much. And then I did an 8-episode show, and I thought I was done. You asked me if I wanted to continue, and I thought I would if it were a different show. And you inspired me to come up with a different show. Thank
1: good,
0: you.
1: Good. And you've hit 100 episodes. 100 episodes. What's the most gratifying thing about producing your show?
0: I found it was a good outlet for my creativity. Without being too much tech, once I got to know those buttons, I ended up realizing you don't use all the buttons, not all the time. The other thing, it was a really good way to meet people and connect with people in the community. And it was a good way for kind of an introvert to be able to go and talk to people out of the blue.
1: Were you surprised by some of the stuff you learned?
0: Yes. Almost every show, there was something I learned. Surprises happen every day.
1: Great.
0: Part of the benefit of working on this show is getting to know the people that work at CAPS. They are great at what they do and are very dedicated. Plus, they all seem to have this great community spirit. Elizabeth asked me what I wanted to do for the next 100 episodes. I've had some time to think about it now. I'm retiring from my day job this year, and now I get to devote more time to producing more shows. It's not that I want to do anything drastically different. I just like the ability to spend more time talking to people in my communities. I am spending more time in Ojai and Camarillo. I'm getting to know more people there. I'm learning about more places and organizations to highlight, and more parks, and maybe even some landmarks. Thanks for listening, and I hope you'll join me for the next 100 episodes.

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1: Hi, this is Ani DeFranco for Artists Against Racism. 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
0: 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Join me, Nadine, for this half hour of interviews, games, and community chest, our segment where we learn about community resources and volunteer opportunities. So let's get started. Today's show is all about film in our community. Joining me today is George Sandoval, the executive director of the Oxnard Film Society. Welcome, George.
3: Thank you very much, Nadine. Good to be here.
0: So I met you at a tabling event at the museum, and you introduced me to the Oxnard Film Society. So tell us all about it. What is the Oxnard Film Society?
3: Okay, the Oxnard Film Society is a 501c3 nonprofit. We actually were established in 2012, but before that, I was programming foreign films in downtown Oxnard with the Downtown Center for the Arts from 2007 to 2012. And then after that, the center, which was a nonprofit, decided not to go any further. So we established our own 501c3, which I founded in May of 2012. So really our mission is to present foreign films, documentaries, independent films to Oxnard and the wider community. And it's a passion of mine to really show these films that you normally can't see here in the county. And so over May of this year will be our 20th anniversary. Ooh. So we've developed a lot of a strong following. And we show all our films in downtown Oxnard at the Plaza Cinemas 14. And they're all, like I said, they're all the latest film. That's, we focus really on the latest films from all. Now, these films are from all over the world. And right now, we've been focusing on films that were submitted by each country for the best international films. There's about 94 countries that establish films. So we've been working really with the top 15, 20 films. There's a short list of 15 films. So we've been really working on that, trying to present it to the community. So when the Oscars come up on March, that they'll, you know, that they'll know what's been out there. So it's a service we provide, and we have a lot of fun, and people enjoy it.
0: Okay. So, how many members do you have? Currently.
3: Well, it's not really a membership.
0: Oh, okay.
3: So I'm the executive director. We have a small board of five people, and basically, you know, programming. I research all the films. I do the accounting, the marketing, and everything. And then the board helps me out on certain occasions, you know. And we're going to try to expand. We're supported by our patrons. We do get grants for different Port of Wainimi has been a big supporter for several years. For some of our events, the city of Oxnard has contributed money. So anyway, we're we're moving forward. We're always trying to move forward and see what we can present to the community. What I find interesting is when we started this back in 2007, the big deal was subtitles.
4: Oh.
3: Obviously, if the film's in Chinese or Russian or French, you want subtitles.
4: Mm-hmm.
3: And we started out in a small theater, the number 10 theater, that seats 80 in at the Plaza Cinemas. And it seemed to be women. Women would come, they had the time,
4: mm-hmm.
3: and the men wouldn't come because the men couldn't comprehend that they had to read in order to enjoy the film. Now, of course, at 20 years later, everybody's deaf like me, so they need the subtitles. You know, so anyway, it's worked out well. It's been a lot of work, a lot of fun, but we're moving forward to our 20th year.
4: That is such a milestone. Congratulations. So I want to know, do you book the films? Do you have to get the rentals and the lease agreements?
3: Yes. So basically, the process for me is really research, finding out what's out there. I read a lot of reviews. And then all the films that I book, I see ahead of time. So now, once I like a film, this possibly could be a film that we choose, I get hold of the distributor. There's distributors through most of them are in New York,
4: mm-hmm.
3: Chicago, L.A., and I tell them I would like to look at the film. So they used to send me a DVD. Now they send me a link on the computer. So I review all the films. You know, you need to know what you're going to play.
4: Yes.
3: And you don't want any surprises. So that's it. So once I see the film, then I email them back and say, yeah, I want to book this film. Then we negotiate for a price. It's a licensing fee for each film.
4: Do you get a break because you're a nonprofit?
3: I don't think so.
4: Okay.
3: I mean, some of them have been higher. Normally, there's a 250 against 35%. That's the minimum. Sometimes they wanted $500. I said, well, no, I don't. 250s are normal. Or 35% is fine. But some of one, if it's a newer release, they'll want 45 or 50%. I rarely go there. But, I just said, we're a small nonprofit. We've been doing this. It's for the community. So normally they're all fine.
4: That's good.
3: With playing around a little bit with the numbers.
4: That's good. So are you a member of the Academy of Motion Pictures and Sciences?
3: No.
4: No. Okay. Just wondering if you had some ins there that way. Because you're screening a lot of Academy Award nominees at this time.
3: Right.
4: At this time of year, I should say.
3: Right. So like I said, those are all, it's the submission for the best international film. Used to be best foreign film. Now it's best international film.
4: Oh, yes. Okay. Do you ever get filmmakers come to these screenings?
3: Well, we've had some filmmakers. We had a fellow from Santa Barbara who was doing a documentary. We brought him in for Q&A. We actually had a local, Miguel Angel Caballero is a local guy born and raised in Oxnard.
4: Huh?
3: And he was an actor, and now he's producing and directing. So one of his films that he was acting in, I'd say probably about 7-8 years ago, we showed it. The crew and the cast came down, and we had a great, a lot of people came for both screenings. So who else have I had? There was another young lady from L.A. who did a documentary. It was called Photograph Me or something about photographs. It was about her mother died when she was 2 years old, and she did the documentary on her mother, who was also a well-known writer, and she did videos on I think they were jazz musicians.
4: Oh.
3: But anyway, so she came down and we showed the film. It was really a good show.
4: Oh, good.
3: So we do that periodically.
4: Nice.
3: It's good. It's good to do.
4: It's good to meet the filmmakers sometimes.
3: Well, the whole point is to shed a light on the filmmaking process to our community, to our patrons, so that way they can see what it's like,
4: Definitely. Well, I want to know your story. How did you get involved with the Oxnard Film Society? You're one of the founding members.
3: Well, basically, I'm a filmmaker myself.
4: Ah.
3: So back in 2005, it was in the Plaza Cinemas in Centennial Plaza. That's when they opened up. And I knew one of the owners, and he actually, I was doing marketing for him. And so I said to him, you got 14 theaters here. Why don't you do some foreign films, independent films? Because, you know, every Cineplex plays the same bloody thing.
4: Yep.
3: So he thought about that. In the meantime, back in 2001, I was a member of the Ojai Film Society.
4: Ah.
3: So once I was there, it was the same thing. We did the same thing. We did foreign films, independent films. We didn't do Hollywood product. We did the independent stuff from the foreign films. So working, being there, I learned the process. And then I did, I was the president 3 times over 14 years. And I also did help with the programming. So I learned the process. And then in 2005, I said, let's do it. And so it wasn't until 2007 that we finally started doing it. And when we did it, you know, like I said, we started in theater number 10 with 80 seats, and we had 15 people.
4: Wow.
3: Okay.
4: Yeah.
3: So it took a while, from 2007, 15 people, 20 people, you know. And then after, I don't even know, a couple of years, we started selling out the smaller theater. So then we moved to auditorium number 1 with seats, 184 seats. And we just started from there, and it's the same thing. So it was always a 6:30 show. So we expanded. Once we started selling out, we went to 3:30 and 6:30. So now the 3:30 screenings are really well attended. There's a lot, I'd say it's 90% seniors.
4: Okay.
3: And then the 6:30 is more of a mixed crowd, seniors but mixed, you know, okay. People. So we've always tried to, constantly trying to expand our base and really trying to get younger people down here. So that's what... That is the challenge. The younger people are busy, you know, and they do stream on their phone. But to me, once they see it on the big screen, you know, I mean, the phone is fine, but I mean, come on. It is such a much more emotional impact by seeing it on the big screen.
4: Yeah, in a community with others.
3: Exactly.
4: Right, watching.
3: I mean, to me, it's almost like community building.
4: Yes.
3: You know, all these people get to know each other. They, you know, they come in, they, after the film, they talk about the film. I think that's important because a lot of the films you see, once you've seen them, you know, they're gone. You don't even think about it. But these things are just, they're more provocative. And it's not only entertaining, they're educational, they're provocative and interesting. They're films from all over the world. The next film that we're coming up on, it's the first Monday in March. The film is called The President's Cake. And it's about a young girl who has to make a cake for the president. And the president is the president of Iraq.
4: Okay.
3: Okay.
4: Foreign film.
3: Saddam Hussein.
4: Okay? Oh, okay. Older.
3: So it's a challenge for her to do that because they're under sanctions from the U.S. and other people. And there's not a limited, not a cake supplies around. But you take a look at Iraq, and you see the rivers, the desert, the people, the way they live. I mean, it's really eye-opening. It's fascinating. You know, you don't have to go to Iraq to see Iraq.
4: Sure.
3: You come to downtown Oxnard.
4: Very good. So you're a filmmaker. I would love to know some of the things that you've produced.
3: Well, long time ago, I used to work in L.A. On some productions. But, you know, I just started out at the beginning. And after film school, you try to do anything to get in the door, so including working for free.
4: Yes.
3: But I worked on smaller independent productions, commercials, just a variety of film stuff. And then after... So I started out at the beginning, grip electrical, and you work your way up to, you know, to production management and line producing. That's what I did. And then when, curiously back then, before I even started that, I was shooting 16 millimeter films here in the town, in Ventura County, of football games. All the teams, high school, colleges, they all had shot 16. And I knew a fellow in Camarillo named Gordon Corey, who had Camarillo camera. So you go in there, and he's got all kinds of cameras. And I went in there because I was making a film, a student film, and he had 16 millimeter stock. So I bought the stock there, and then I was talking to him. He said he had a motion picture lab in the back of his office there. So the front was, you know, steel cameras, and the back was a lab. And, of course, I told him, well, I know how to shoot. And so he gave me a Bell & Howell 16 millimeter. I would shoot all the games. I was assigned to the Glendale College.
4: Okay.
3: And it was, so Glendale played, you know, Santa Barbara, played Ventura. They had like 10 teams. And then from there, at one time, I was shooting 10 different teams.
4: Oh, my goodness.
3: So anyway, that's how I started. Then I did some work in L.A. And anyway, to cut to producing, I ended up coming back here in 1992. I started my company, West End Productions. And I've done, so in 2003, I did the documentary on the Oxnard for their centennial.
4: Oh, on the city?
3: On the city, their 100-year birthday. And that's, so it was a 69-minute piece. So I did that. I did a 52-minute piece on called Courage and Contribution, the History of the Chinese in Ventura County.
4: I've heard of that one.
3: Yeah, and I've done a variety of things. I've done a lot of commercials.
4: Very good.
3: So I've kept myself busy.
4: Very good. We are going to take a little break. Stay tuned. 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Welcome back to Ventura Vibe. I'm Nadine. Joining me today is George Sandoval. We've been talking about film and film production and the Oxnard Film Society here in Ventura County. Now, I would like to find out about other film production in our communities. We were talking about your experience filmmaking, and I learned that you made a film to honor Ventura County Vietnam vets.
3: Oh, right.
4: Can you tell us about that?
3: I tell you, back in 2014, I was having coffee in my house in Ojai, and I was just reading the LA Times, and I noticed another Vietnam veteran had died. And I thought, I need to do something. I'm a Vietnam veteran.
4: Oh, thank you.
3: I just thought, I need to do something. So what can I do? I said, I know I can do some documentaries. So what I did is I put together I had done some work with the Ventura County Museum. So I ended up, had an idea, and I put like a 3-page outline of how I would do an exhibit there. And part of the exhibit would be the documentaries, but really there's also tell the story about Vietnam. And so I met with Ana Bermudez, who was the curator there at the time, and then later with the executive director. And they liked the idea, and so we moved forward. And so back in April of 2020, I worked on this thing for over a year. So in April of 2015, we opened up at the museum. That was the 40th anniversary of the fall of Saigon. Uh-huh. So we did that, and as part of the exhibit in May, I showed a documentary in the Smith Pavilion. And then in August, I showed a second documentary. It was called We Remember, and I think it was called The Loss of Innocence was the first one I did. And I focused –

0: focus on the guys, because these are the guys who were stressed out, had PTSD, and all this stuff was denied. So I focused on that, and it turned out pretty well. And,
1: can people see this documentary now?
0: Actually, yeah, they can. They can go on YouTube and put in We Remember. The title of the exhibit was We Remember, from Ventura County to Vietnam and back. And I'm actually very proud of that. We worked a lot on it. And it became the number one exhibit in the 100-year history of Ventura County Museum.
1: That's amazing.
0: We had over 10,000 people came in to see the show.
1: Wow.
0: And the veterans came.
1: Yes.
0: And their families came. So it worked.
1: Oh, you know, thank you.
0: It worked, and we had it was a catharsis for me, and it was difficult seeing some of the stuff.
1: I can imagine.
0: The exhibit was like made in 10 or 12 chapters, telling the story of Vietnam, from the history, a little bit of history of Vietnam and Ho Chi Minh, and then we go on to our foreign policy from World War II on to 1975. But the end of the show was the 114 guys from Ventura County who died. So you could see the plaques up on the wall of these 19 and 20-year-old guys who died. And it was important because nobody knew who these guys were. Nobody had seen them. But that was really part of the show, or part of the exhibit. It was quite touching.
1: I bet. Well, thank you for doing that. I'm going to look that up. I'm going to watch that. Thank you. So part of the mission for the Oxnard Film Society is to assist aspiring filmmakers. How does it do that?
0: Well, as I said, there are some local filmmakers that have come up to me either to help maybe raise some funds or to show their films.
1: Show their films, too.
0: So that's... Because that's important, just to try to see your work on the big screen is really exciting, you know. So that's what we can do.
1: Do you have fundraisers for that purpose?
0: We did for when we were working with Aurelio Ocampo. I pitched the idea to our crowd, and Aurelio came in and talked to the crowd. And after the film that we saw, then we met, and some people gave him money. So. Every little bit helps.
1: Yes, yes.
0: As a filmmaker, especially independent filmmaker, you have to hustle one way or another.
1: Yes, right. So you've worked with 16-millimeter film and 35-millimeter film. Most production is digital now, right?
0: Yeah.
1: Yeah. Anyone shooting on film anymore?
0: Oh, sure, sure. There are some people who still do that, prefer to shoot. I know there was one film we just... showed was shot in 16, but some other of the bigger productions, the bigger directors have enough pull where they can go to 35 if they have to.
1: Or more. Sometimes 70.
0: I've edited stuff on 16. I did a little bit of 35, but back in the late, what was it? It was like 1999, I believe, is when Apple came out with their Final Cut Pro. And then when that came out, the software came out, you could do it in your office, you can do it in your home. So it was so remarkable where anybody can do it. And of course, now everybody shoots stuff on their iPhone.
1: Yes.
0: But just because you shoot stuff on your iPhone doesn't mean it's cinema.
1: Correct. I know. Okay. Now it's time for the Community Chess segment, and I like to highlight opportunities for volunteering and community resources. George, do you have volunteer opportunities in the Film Society?
0: Just when we have special events, we do have some volunteers, just depending on stuff. An event that we did, one time we rented out the Carnegie Art Museum.
1: Oh, nice.
0: When it was open. And we did a special, the film On the Road, Jack Kerouac.
1: Oh, yes. Okay.
0: When his book was finally made into a film, I did a show at the museum where we had

0: authorities on Jack Kerouac and on the Beats. We had poets from L.A., from San Francisco. I showed some films that Kerouac had written. It was a really interesting. I need volunteers to help me put that whole thing together. So okay. That was fun. Another time we did a film on, one of my patrons from Camarillo, I'm trying to think of her name, came up and said her mother was Sophia Kosma. I believe that's right. And she said she was Russian and she was in the, the gulag. She was punished.
1: Oh, my.
0: But after that, she got out and she was a well-known pianist. And so anyway, they did a documentary on her and we ended up showing it. Not here, but we showed it at Oxnard College.
1: Oh, okay.
0: Because they had a piano there on stage. So the filmmaker, who was also a piano player, he came and played some of what you were going to see on the film. So you saw the film and we saw some piano player and some questions. I can't remember the filmmaker, unfortunately, at the moment.
1: Okay.
0: But it was a good show.
1: Oh, I'm
0: so
1: sure.
0: That's why we're trying. You know, we try to, the passion that I have is for art and culture. And obviously, that's the filmmaking process for me. And so that's what I try to do, bring to the people here of Ventura County.
1: That sounds perfect. Do you have something else you wanted to add?
0: Well, I just wanted to say the films that we show in downtown Oxnard, we show on the first and third Mondays of every month at 3:30 and 6:30 at the Plaza Cinemas 14. And I was talking about the Oscar films, the best Oxnard international films. So we've showed, it was just an accident. We've shown Sentimental Value, The Secret Agent, and then in March, we're going to be showing Surratt. These are four of the five films that are up for the Academy Award.
1: Okay.
0: So we try to play the latest, and these are absolutely wonderful films. So hopefully you'll come and join us 3:30, 6:30 on the first and third Mondays of every month. You can always go to the OxnardFilmSociety.org and look at our schedule. So thank you very much for this opportunity.
1: Very good. Thank you. That's all we have time for. I want to thank my guest, George Sandoval, the executive director of the Oxnard Film Society, for joining me today.
0: Okay, thanks a lot. Appreciate it.
1: Our community has a wonderful resource in the Oxnard Film Society and its executive director, George Sandoval, bit of a local treasure himself. In his local and independent filmmaking. He's a natural storyteller. The documentary George Sandoval created with the Museum of Ventura County, the two-part documentary We Remember, Part 1, First Casualty, and We Remember, Part 2, End of Innocence, both parts can be viewed on YouTube. Courage and Contribution, a documentary about the Chinese experience in Ventura County, can also be found on YouTube. This production was a collaborative effort with the Ventura County Chinese American Historical Society. For more information and updated screening information can be found at OxnardFilmSociety.org. They have ongoing screenings and events throughout the year. 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
5: I'm Dr. Anthony Lizerwitz, and this is Climate Connections. Cross-country skier Julia Kern recently wrapped up a busy race season that included the Olympics and the Cross-Country World Cup. But in the off-season, she does not stop training, nor does she stop thinking about climate change. Kern says warming winters are hurting her sport. In many areas, the snowpack is shrinking.
6: Now, most cross-country ski areas have to have some form of snowmaking capability to even be viable in the winter.
5: Midwinter thaws melt the snow.
6: All of my world championships that I've experienced have been really warm, slushy conditions where we're skiing in t-shirts some of the time.
5: And when it gets cold again, conditions can become icy. Kern says climate change affects her in the off-season, too. Last year, Canadian wildfire smoke blew into Vermont, where she lives. For a few weeks, the air quality was so bad that she could not train outdoors. Seeing this firsthand has motivated her to take action.
6: I have the privilege to have a platform, and so I want to use it.
5: She and other elite athletes are urging international sports organizations to phase out fossil fuel company sponsorships. And in June, she and other Olympians plan to meet with elected officials in Washington, D.C. to advocate for climate solutions. Climate Connections is produced by the Yale Center for Environmental Communication. 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
9: 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And this is Laura Flanders and Friends. Welcome.
15: This struggle over the impact of technology goes back to the very beginning of capitalism.
16: It may be the first time where you would have hundreds of billions of dollars investment in a community in which the community sees almost none of it.
17: Anybody that's against us, please stand up for this for the next minute.
15: When AI was originally advertised a few years ago, I don't think most people realized the immense power demands it would place on the system.
18: They built a power plant out there. And they've done it overnight, no air pollution controls, quick and dirty, no permit.
19: We expect them to do what is in our best interest.
20: Compared to the same time last year, my bill has gone up, but also I noticed my usage went down.
16: It needs to be a transformative moment, certainly. Whether politicians rise to the challenge and show integrity and understand what's at stake is a question that remains to be answered.
21: I'm a Native American, so I've seen this many times before.
22: And just like that, in a surprise, unanimous decision, the project was dead.
23: And we're leading the world in AI by a lot.
24: Donald Trump is on record as saying, I love AI, but most Americans don't. Amid all the hype and the hundreds of billions of dollars invested by big tech firms like OpenAI, Amazon, Google, Facebook, and Microsoft, protests are happening all over the country as concerned residents tell their political leaders to slow down or back off on developing the massive data processing centers that are required for AI. As it stands, around 5,400 data centers currently exist in the U.S. By 2030, they're expected to multiply by almost 50%. But the polls are stark. There is hardly any issue less popular than unchecked AI development. And by contrast, a 2025 Pew study showed that only 17% of Americans think AI will have any positive impact on us over the next 20 years. It is certainly not the first time that we have seen commoners stacked against oligarchs in a fight over new technology, but it is coming right now at a very particular moment in time. So where could all this go? Our guests have been watching very closely. Faz Shakir is the founder and executive director of the online news platform More Perfect Union, some of whose reporting we've just played. Faz also served as campaign manager for Senator Bernie Sanders' 2020 presidential campaign. He sees parallels to the fight against NAFTA, the North American Free Trade Agreement. John Cassidy, staff writer at The New Yorker magazine, is the author of a 2025 book, Capitalism and Its Critics, a history from the Industrial Revolution to AI. He's been drawing our attention back to the Luddites, but not in the usual way. Coming up, our own reporter's coverage of a shocking scene at a public comment meeting in peaceful Wisconsin when a local woman was arrested and literally dragged out of the room. But first, welcome to both of our guests. I am so glad to have you here. Coming to you, Faz. We gave people a taste of what you've been reporting on More Perfect Union, but how would you describe the degree of protest?
16: Well, there's a fleecing of America going on by the oligarchs who want to position and plant a lot of these data centers in communities that they deem that they can exploit. They felt a lot of these rural communities in places like Louisiana, Indiana, Missouri, Arizona, wherever the case might be, that they don't have political power, that they can't stand up and stop them. And as a result, what you have are non-disclosure agreements with many of these communities. You have them taking electricity and raising rates. You have them exploiting water and a lot of other land and issues there. And the communities, thankfully, are not taking this laying down. They know what is going on. And increasingly, they've been showing up by the hundreds at local town council meetings. And what should give us hope is that that's what democracy is, a sense that we have power, economic democracy. We cannot make these decisions alone, dear oligarchs. And there's more and more pushback to them, which hopefully portends the possibility that a lot of these communities can strike better deals. If they are going to have data centers, there's no reason why we can't be asking that the teachers are well paid in those communities, that the electricity rates don't go up, that we have decent, affordable housing in those communities. That is all possible because we're playing with incredible amounts of dollars and deep-pocketed people who want to use and build these data centers.
24: Coming to you, John, I don't know what it was like living in, you know, Britain in the 1770s, but it's sometimes hard for us who are living through a moment like this to realize what a juncture we are in, technologically speaking. You quote people in your book, MIT economists, I think, who say this is this digital tech could be as transformative, as disruptive as the steam engine. How so? Why is this such an important moment?
15: Most economists think we're living through the early stages of a new industrial revolution. They compare it out of the first industrial revolution, as you mentioned, in sort of late 17th, early 18th century Britain, which was based on the steam engine, basically, but before that, water power. And what that did, basically, was displace a whole generation, several, of skilled artisanal workers in the north of England. From a technological perspective, it was revolutionary. From a financial perspective, it was revolutionary because it enabled the rise of factory capitalism. We've seen technological change before in various junctures and various junctures of history. But I think what's sort of got economists concerned this time is the sheer scale of this. A lot of economists and technologists obviously think that this is a sort of what they call a general purpose technology, a transformative technology on the scale of nothing we've seen before.
16: And can I just add to what John is referencing, that for a long period of time, of course, America itself was also beneficiary of what he referred to as factory capitalism. And for a long period of time, there has been this compact within America that the sense that if there is going to be major investment from these major corporations, call them Ford or even Google, that if they were going to go into a community and source a factory, that there would be benefits to that local community. However, when you look down, you know, the next 10 years of the maintenance of such a data facility, it may be the first time where you would have hundreds of billions of dollars investment in a community in which the community sees almost none of it because the jobs will not be long term. The money is being sucked out of the community, being moved to a different place and location. And as a result, the people who would benefit most off of it, the wealth creation, would be the CEO's suite, the major investors and the shareholders in the local community in which the data centers is housed is actually just been fully exploited.
24: Exploited and environmentally devastated, which is one of the big concerns that was raised at this hearing in Wisconsin. People were speaking out against a proposed $15 billion data center in their community that will service Vantage data systems for Oracle and OpenAI. Citizens were invited to give public comment, but then one at least was promptly arrested soon after she did so. Here's the footage, and you tell me, did this speaker do anything to merit this kind of treatment?
0: The people of Port Washington proudly stand here tonight, united in their belief that the power of their collective voice cannot be silenced. For months, this mayor and common council have ignored the pleas from their constituents to oversee this project with due diligence to assess its impact on Port Washington, Ozaukee County, and the incredibly unique Great Lakes region in which we all reside. We asked for town halls to allow better communication between the local government and the people, and no action was taken. People no longer know who to turn to, as they are repeatedly cast aside and told their opinions do not matter. Most leaders would have tabled the issue after receiving public input and providing sufficient notice, but you did nothing, and you laughed about it.
1: That was Christine Lejeune of Port Washington, Wisconsin, with Great Lakes Neighbors United. You can hear the applause as she leaves the podium. She sits down, joins in, and chants recall, directed at Mayor Ted Nightsky.
2: Kathleen Chilling, 10220 West Valvina.
1: A police officer then tells her to leave. She asks why. Instead, she's taken to the ground and handcuffed. Two others who question the officer are detained as well, and all three are led away by police.
24: That reporting there from our colleague Jonathan Klett in Wisconsin, there's a longer piece he's posted on YouTube. We should say that that Port Washington data center broke ground just 15 days after that hearing took place. John Cassidy, coming back to you. Faz was talking earlier about the kind of requests, demands, expectations that people have had in the past. They haven't always been met, but it's a good opportunity to remind people that the Luddites didn't just break up machines. They had ideas.
15: This sort of struggle over the impact of technology goes back to the very beginning of capitalism. And the first major incident or movement was the Luddites in Northern England, who were skilled artisanal workers, handloom weavers being the most famous ones, who worked in their own homes with handlooms rather than factories came along, the power looms, you know, displaced them en masse. But despite that, the first response for the workers wasn't to start smashing things up. It was actually to take some political action. And they organized large petitions, which they then presented to Westminster, even though they weren't represented there. And as things got worse and worse, the workers took it into their own hands and a sort of spontaneous mass movement arose, the Luddites. And they started threatening some factory owners and actually smashed up some of the machinery. But as I said, you know, Luddites when I was growing up was a term of abuse. It was people who were sort of antediluvians and didn't understand the modern world. There was actually a lot of logic behind the Luddites' actions from their point of view. They understood the modern world as it was in their times perfectly, and they saw it was moving against them. And they saw that the political system wasn't coming to their defense. Faz spoke about, you know, the famous Treaty of Detroit in post-war in America, which helped form the basis of sort of post-war social democracy and Keynesianism. The history of capitalism through the sort of centuries is that sort of workers and other people coming together to demand rights and sort of balance things out more. And we haven't seen any of that at all so far in AI.
1: This is Laura Flanders and Friends. Laura's guests today are Faz Shakir, founder and executive director of the labor-focused news platform More Perfect Union, and a longtime political advisor to Senator Bernie Sanders, and John Cassidy, staff writer at The New Yorker and author of Capitalism and Its Critics, A History from the Industrial Revolution to AI. Data processing for artificial intelligence requires an enormous amount of water and power, and that is putting a growing strain on the nation's infrastructure, especially in rural areas. Coming up next, what does the resistance to these data processing plants look like, and what opportunities exist for visionary leaders in this moment? Are politicians demanding enough from big tech? You can watch this episode at lauraflanders.org. And while you're there, please subscribe to our newsletter to receive information on Laura's Substack and all our web exclusives, including the full uncut conversation with today's guests. We'll be right back after a music interlude featuring Living the Greatest Lie by TQX and vocals by Shayna Stelly from the album Global Intimacy, released on Extra Celestial Art.

0: Well, I was going to ask you, Faz, to come in on that. I mean, you have drawn parallels to the fights around NAFTA, which I have to remind people weren't won by Labour and the critics of that pact. And that pact did transform our lives and the lives of people around the world, not in positive ways for the most part. What makes you think this could be a transformative moment of a different kind? And is there any party taking advantage of this uproar, of this protest?
1: Laura, it needs to be a transformative moment, certainly. Whether politicians rise to the challenge and show integrity and understand what's at stake is a question that remains to be answered. We are seeing at least voices speak out. No surprise to any of us that Bernie Sanders has been a leading voice of calling for a data center moratorium. But in addition, on the right, you have had people like Ron DeSantis and Marjorie Taylor Greene and a few others express reasonable concerns that their communities are being taken advantage of, and that these data centers, by the way, are getting huge tax breaks in order to build these data centers. And the community benefit is very little to marginal. And as a result, I think this next presidential cycle, 2028, will be in part a referendum on the direction of AI in this country. Do you want to see what currently is the path of Donald Trump and those around him and his allies, saying that there should just generally be federal preemption, that if any major tech company would like to go and conquer any community in America and source and site a data center, they have the right to do so.
0: Now, I won't be the first person to say, but Elon Musk invested $300 million in the last presidential campaign. How much do you imagine he'll invest next time around, Faz? I mean, what chances do regular people really have here?
1: Yeah, it's not, and increasingly, sadly, it's not just Elon, because now you've seen OpenAI, Sam Altman want to get involved politically. You've seen all the crypto billionaires, the Winklevoss twins, all kinds of folks who are saying, you know, the stakes for them have increased, because as you get increasing oligarchy in America and you have increasing wealth in the, and coupled it with it, the rise of authoritarianism, that benefits oligarchy, because it's easier than to make business decisions. If I know that a Federal Trade Commission is run by one kind of dictatorial sense of person at the top, and that everybody works for him or her, that benefits the business community, at least in the corrupt transactions they would like to make. So the fight that we're engaging is actually to devolve power away from the top, and actually to give more sense of community to people, and to be a grassroots actor at your heart. Are you somebody who likes to be with workers as they are rising and building unionized work environments and tenant unions and all of the sort? If you are that kind of person, this moment is made for you.
2: I've been talking to economists and technologists for years about this stuff, and I think they foresaw that there would be sort of political opposition to the job losses associated with AI when they came. So you saw people like Altman and even Elon Musk trying to get out ahead of that by saying things like, you know, we may need some sort of a UBI program accompanying the rise of AI.
0: The universal basic income that maybe we'd all get a share and yeah.
2: Universal basic income. Of course, they never volunteered to pay wealth taxes to finance the UBI, but whatever. But the thing that surprised them, and it surprised me to some extent as well, is the sort of preemptive opposition in the form of this local opposition to the data centers. I don't think the tech oligarchs and tech bros really foresaw that at all. That was just a sort of necessary condition to you know, to produce the power to run the computers to do the AI. So I think that sort of local backlash, you know, it is surprising to them, and especially the fact that Faz mentioned that it, you know, it seems to be bipartisan. There's opposition in red and blue areas, and you're seeing some you know, Republican politicians speaking out against this, which I think was entirely unexpected. When AI was originally advertised a few years ago, I don't think most people realized the immense power demands it would place on the system. When you've got Microsoft restarting a nuclear plant, this is something new in the world.
0: Three Mile Island, to be clear.
2: Yeah, exactly. So, you know, it's a whole new political economy here, I think, which involves environmental, it involves the impact on workers, it involves the impact on local communities. It is something new in the world, and people like Bernie Sanders obviously leapt on it early.
0: Now, we have seen several $1 billion worth of these data centers actually either blocked or delayed, Faz. I mean, there is some good news on this front. And then I do want to pick up on what you raised earlier about what models exist for doing this differently, and can the environment actually sustain those?
1: Right. Well, first of all, you're right that there have been communities in Tucson, Indianapolis, St. Charles, Missouri, a few others who have said no. And increasingly, that number is ticking up by the month. I mean, I think I was seeing some numbers recently that in the last month we've had as many oppositions as there had been in this prior 6 months combined, which is a sense where the momentum is going. I just want to also make sure viewers also understand that when people are talking about buying and invading Greenland, what is that about? It is related to data center. There's mineral extraction in Greenland that is helping to that many billionaires would like to facilitate the development of much of their business technology here. In addition, you have Bitcoin mining and you have copper mining. You have all kinds of resource allocations and extractions going on that are related and tangential to the data center development. One of the ways in which you want to think about solutions is if you are not a crass, greedy capitalist like Donald Trump is, but you were someone who was interested in raising the working class standards of this country, then you're doing some of the same tactics with different results. So if you were going to take Intel share, right, which is he has done, or take shares in rare earth mineral companies as he has done, or take share in any of these data center development corporations, then I think that those benefits from that should then create a dividend of going back into working class hands. That is one way in which you execute some kind of a share of a worker compact. But in addition to that, I would say that the business, that at the end of the day, the government is also going to have to get invested in the mission of creating jobs where many are going to be displaced, and believing that we need teachers of the future and doctors of the future. Many in the AI industry will tell you we don't need any of those people. And it will be a governmental role to say, no, we actually do, because there's a whole swath of lower income, middle class workers who are going to be left out in the cold if the rich make the rules and govern the economy of the next 50 years. And it will become government's role as a backstop to ensure, do 80% of Americans still exist in your mind's eye or not?
0: I will say your book, John, is both great in that you hear all the critiques and they're so smart and so many roads not taken. And then you end with, well, maybe somebody will come up with a road taken, the road that is taken. Your final chapter is capitalism beginning or ending. I mean, which is it? And what are our options in this moment?
2: Well, that's obviously a very large question. I mean, the way I look at it in historical terms is that we're now in a sort of interregnum period. We had this sort of post-war, what I call managed capitalism, social democracy, and which broke down in the 1980s, basically with the election of Thatcher and Reagan. We then had a 30-year experiment in neoliberalism and what I call hyper-globalization, which basically sort of let the markets rip. That's produced a huge backlash, both in the rise of Bernie Sanders and Elizabeth Warren on the left of the Democratic Party, but also a lot more ominously, obviously, with Trump and right-wing economic populism in the US, but also in other places around the world. Now, the big question now is, where does it go from here? Which of these rival visions, is going to win out? And this taking place when we've got another huge disruptive force, AI, coming into effect. And it seems to me there are various sort of options out there, one of which is, whatever you think of Donald Trump, he's got a very clear policy out there: economic nationalism, throw out the immigrants, protect American businesses, America first, let the sort of oligarchs, rebuild the economy. On the left, I think it's unclear what the options are. We're still sort of groping towards them. Obviously, if AI is going to produce a huge maldistribution of income, even more than we see now, there's going to have to be some sort of socialization of the AI wealth. And one of the crazy things which we may face is, if AI is all that its promoters are cracked up to be, the Luddites of the future could be middle-class professionals, because it looks like the people it's going to target most directly are people like doctors, lawyers, computer programmers, et cetera. Are we going to have a radicalized sort of upper middle class? We need, I think, a big discussion on the left and the center left about what's the alternative paradigm that we've got to offer in this new age.
0: It is kind of extraordinary. You alluded to it, Faz. The President Trump buying up these shares in private companies. If Bernie Sanders was president and he was doing it, people would be screaming, "This is state socialism and how evil!" But somehow Trump is getting away with it. if it wasn't about the private profit aspect, if somehow this was a publicly owned business or maybe democratized or localized, you'd still have the environmental challenges, but certainly more incentive for local communities to solve them. Is that a sort of picture that you're seeing put forward by anyone out there?
1: No, it's been a struggle so far. Hopefully,
0: Okay, well,
1: off
0: we're
1: of
0: helping. We're trying to help. After this show,
1: yes,
0: just wait.
1: and we've been largely critical of AI in the conversation so far. But we represent that there could be potentially benefits to some AI implementation. One of them actually could result in us having better senses of how to decrease carbon in the atmosphere. It would not surprise me that we could come up with innovative technological solutions to get carbon out. Also, like, taxing the rich is something that I've really wanted to do for a
0: Has a
1: long
0: ring
1: period of
0: to
1: time.
0: it,
1: Would,
0: yeah.
1: wouldn't it be wonderful if an AI helped us generate a good, clean audit of where who should be paying what and how much? I mean, there are you could conceive of ways in which, particularly a government led by good ethics and good integrity, utilizing some of the advanced knowledge and resources to say, well, we're going to work on behalf of the American public and get better outcomes for you. That is what governs me to this day, right? And we are hunting, we are seeking those types of people because it is required. If you can get that integrity in public service, I think you can then actually fashion a world in which we would stand up to AI in the proper and appropriate ways and actually prosper some of its development for beneficial uses.
0: Baz, thank you so much for your reporting and your work. It is critically important. John, thank you for your book. I appreciate your time, both of you, here on Laura Flanders in France.
2: Thank you.
1: Thank you.
0: There is no overstating the importance of this moment. The dual fights against authoritarianism and for humanity and the planet are the fights of our lifetime. And as you can see, we seem to be up for that fight. It is on. We are in it. At the same time, just like the Luddites, it's likely that the impact of what we do today may not be felt for years. But that's all right. There is still no sitting this one out. No one is coming to save us, as was seen again this week when one of the co-founders of Anthropic, an AI company, issued the most dire warning yet about where that technology could lead us, even as his company released the next generation of tools that could take us directly to that place. No, the rich and the powerful have never yet given up power voluntarily. History shows us that. History also shows us that we, the people, have miraculously, at least so far, never given up on caring for each other or for the future, or given up on our willingness to act on that caring. So, till the next time, stay kind, stay curious, and if you want to hear my full uncut conversation with John Cassidy and Faz Shakir, which I recommend, sign up for our free newsletter or podcast or my Substack. All the information's at our website. Till the next time, stay kind, stay curious. For Laura Flanders and friends, I'm Laura.
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9: It seems like people have like rituals that help them on like a day-to-day level cope. 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
11: You're listening to Making Contact and Self-Care as Selfless Act, Mental Health at the Root of Activism. I'm Paulina Velasco. This episode is all about a little talked about aspect of social justice work, mental health. A lot of us can relate to the sentiment you heard from Megan Ortiz about wanting to decompress after a long day. She's one of the many activists I interviewed for this piece. I wanted to interview people who dedicate their daily lives to serving others. I was wondering how much heavier life and work can be for an activist.
12: There's this constant mourning that we're experiencing. There's this constant loss. There's this constant feeling of defeat.
11: Héctor Plasencia is an immigrant community health advocate and executive director of Plasencia Consulting. They've been doing this work for 15 years.
12: And I think that's why it can be so difficult to get people interested in being a part of the work and be sustainable within the work.
11: I first met Héctor when I was reporting a story in Los Angeles about how health clinics were responding to a Trump administration policy that was making their immigrant patients scared to go to the doctor. I do a lot of reporting from LA's immigrant community, and community leaders and advocates were starting to share bits of their inner lives with me the more I got to know them. It seemed like a really hard job to be an immigrant rights activist, keeping up with policies that change constantly, listening to people's stories of hardship, trying to find solutions for them. I kept hearing about how that takes its toll emotionally, mentally, and how not a lot of people seem to notice. Frances Chinchilla sees it a lot. She's a licensed clinical social worker at AltaMed, a health network in Southern California. She treats patients as a therapist, and she's also in charge of checking in on other therapists on her team about how they're doing.
9: Is there like a certain kind of person that ends up becoming an advocate or an activist or somebody who serves?
13: Yeah, I would say so. I would say that it's people who can really tap into empathy. It's almost like a moral duty for them to be this voice.
11: At AltaMed, Frances serves primarily low-income Latinx immigrant families in Los Angeles. Frances also grew up in LA in a Guatemalan family.
13: People who are very conscious about disparities and who've experienced them themselves, I think, are the people that go into this advocacy kind of work.
11: So witnessing injustice or experiencing it personally draws some people into advocacy to try to right those wrongs, which means for many people in activism or organizing work, the issues hit close to home. This is something I can relate to. I was born and raised in Southern California, but my parents and siblings came from Mexico. I think there's definitely a reason I report on experiences of immigration in the U.S. It's something I'm familiar with. For Evelyn Hernandez, it's basically impossible to separate her identity from the work she does. Evelyn's a lead organizer with the TPS Alliance at the Central American Resource Center in Los Angeles, where she started working about 10 years ago. She's been living in LA since the 90s when she emigrated from El Salvador. She's a recipient of TPS, or Temporary Protected Status, that allows her to live and work in the U.S., but she has to apply for renewal every year. And there's no path to residency or citizenship. In 2018, the Trump administration canceled TPS for Salvadorans. That meant they couldn't apply for renewal and had to leave the country forever. For Evelyn, that would mean leaving her 3 U.S.-born sons behind. She remembers the exact moment she heard the bad news.
14: I remember that we were watching TV. We were having a family dinner. We have these dinners together at least 2 or 3 times a week, as often as we can.
11: Evelyn is married and calls her children the love of her life.
14: So I remember that dinner. All 4 of us were sitting down and watching the news on, well, I won't give the TV channel any free advertising. But then the reporter said, TPS for Salvadorians has been canceled. You have just 18 months left and then it's over. That was the last one. I remember my son's faces. They all turned around to look at me. It turned into such a bitter dinner. I felt enraged, powerless. I was angry. My children should not be living through this just because of the Trump administration.
15: Mis hijos no deben estar pasando una situación así por la administración Trump.
11: Evelyn had already been working for years advocating for a path to permanent residency for TPS holders, many of whom have been in the U.S. for decades, and like Evelyn, have U.S.-born children. So this moment for her was like a call to arms.
15: Yo estoy luchando por mantenerme firme por mis hijos.
14: I'm fighting to stay strong for my children. In my picture of the future, I don't see myself living in El Salvador and leaving my sons here. That was never the plan. In my vision, it's always been me with my sons, watching them grow up, get married, have children of their own, be surrounded at every possible moment with my grandchildren. So that's the picture I envisioned for myself that day.
15: Entonces, esa es la fotografía que yo marqué ese día.
11: A matter of immigration policy had directly impacted Evelyn's life. Her work, her career, had always been personal, but now...
14: You get a knot in your throat and you start to feel angry and you tell yourself, I'm going to give it my all to fight against this administration. And I don't even care about the consequences because they're hurting what I love most in the world. And for me, that's my family, my children. And through the pain, you cry. 5 minutes, 2 minutes, 3 minutes, whatever, you cry. But then it's over. And you harden yourself and you say, this will not make me weak. I have to be stronger.
11: In 2018 and 2019, TPS holders sued the federal government over the cancellation of TPS for people from El Salvador, Sudan, Nicaragua, Haiti, Honduras, and Nepal. So Evelyn's departure has been postponed over and over while the cases make their way through the courts. In the meantime, Evelyn has organized marches to Washington, appeared in the news. This is her at a Telemundo conference. A panelist asks her to talk about how she copes with the uncertainty of these court cases.
16: Bueno, ¿quieres que hable como beneficiaria de TPS o quieres que hable como organizadora?
11: Evelyn says, do you want me to answer as a TPS recipient or as an organizer? If you ask me as a TPS recipient, I start crying, she says. But if you ask me as an organizer, I have a heart of stone. This is Evelyn a few months later, explaining what she meant.
14: I tried to separate the two things. My personal life, when I get to my house, is one, and the other is my work life. I grew up in El Salvador, and in El Salvador, they say what happens when you cross the threshold of your house stays inside your house. And what happens outside your house stays outside, and you deal with it there. You don't mix up the two.
15: No se mezclan las dos cosas. No es que no quiero ser débil.
14: It's not that I don't want to look weak. It's that I just don't want to place myself in a victim mindset. I try to block everything that might be painful to me. And honestly, I can't even explain it to myself. All I know is that I block the things that are painful in my soul or my heart so that I can put up a fight and concentrate on what's in front of me. because all I know is that I have to fight to stay here, and I do not have the luxury to think too much about it.
11: One thing that sticks out about Evelyn is that her work is so tied to her personal immigration status. But to her, it's really about family. She wants to stay in the U.S. for her sons. Francis, the therapist, says she notices a lot of her Latinx patients put family first. She says it can be a good thing. Family's like a built-in support system for us. But she also observes how a focus on family can block some people from attending to their own individual needs.
13: Oftentimes, there is a lack, a lack of self-empathy, a lack of self-compassion. And there is this sense of like, I have to be in the service of others. My duty is to the family, to others, taking care of their needs. And having to carry that makes people believe to some degree that they have to sort of just hold it down, keep it together 24/7. And in terms of like where that stems from, culture and upbringing, I think, is usually the root of it.
11: And all this can get in the way of a person seeking professional help. Some of that is changing, but Francis still says there's a lot of stigma around mental health.
17: Even for first generation, second generation American patients, there's an idea like, you know, we don't need this. We don't do this. It's not part of who we are as a culture.
10: Oh, hell yeah. Oh, hell yeah. Porque yo no soy loca. Yeah. ¿Qué me va a decir loca? You know? La vecina está en la loca.
11: You remember Megan Ortiz from the top of the show? She's the executive director of IDEPSCA, a workers' rights organization in Los Angeles. She's from a Puerto Rican family in New York, where she started organizing as a teenager. She's been involved in activism for about 3 decades.
10: It's not a phase. Sorry, Mom. If this ever makes it.
11: She says she almost hit a breaking point right before COVID-19 shut everything down in the U.S. in March 2020.
10: This transition, like right before pandemic time, was like, oh yeah, I need to like, if I'm going to make it, we need to figure out the mental health situation and I need to like learn how to take better care of myself. Just because I was burning out, and I also have a tendency to overwork. I like to be, you know, typical daughter of immigrants, you know, be the gold star student.
11: Megan decided she needed help. She signed up for therapy.
10: I also like got on like antidepressants. I'm not even gonna lie. Antidepressants, yeah, and anti-anxiety medications. And I think there's a lot of like stigma about talking about those things, especially like within the nonprofit world, especially if you have like a title like executive director, you're supposed to act a certain way and present yourself a certain way.
18: My mentor died, you know, out of like untreated cancer for a really long time because he worked himself to death. Like that's what he did. And like, he didn't care for himself the way he should have.
10: Work-life balance is hard anyway, for women, especially for women of color, especially. I mean, so that's all of that's a lot to handle on its own. And then on top of the pandemic, and then I'm a single mother. No, that's a lot. And it's okay to say that's a lot.
11: You're listening to Self-Care as Selfless Act, Mental Health at the Root of Activism, on Making Contact. This show is offered for free to stations around the world. Check us out on Twitter and Instagram. Our handle is making_contact. And now back to Self-Care as Selfless Act, Mental Health at the Root of Activism. And a topic you might have heard Megan Ortiz mention.
10: You know, I was burning out.
11: When she said she felt like she had to get help because she was starting to burn out.

0: Burnout is a real mental health condition that can impact activists. It's a state of emotional, mental, and sometimes physical exhaustion that comes from working under a lot of stress for a prolonged period of time. There are several stages to burnout. The first is being enthusiastic about a job that you like doing.
1: Organizing really helped me feel less powerless.
0: That's Roque Armenta. They're based in LA, where they grew up in a working class family. Their parents were born in Mexico, but grew up in the US too. Roque is the associate director of Power California, a civic engagement group that focuses on empowering California youth.
1: My 20s were just, you know, I think I was starting off on my career and I felt like I needed to sacrifice so much of my life, right? And I think at the time when I was growing up, there weren't too many folks, like that was the culture in organizing, I feel. The way that I think a lot of times I decompressed was like, hey, let's go out for a drink after, right? But I think after a while, I realized when I got to my 30s, like, I still felt like tired.
0: In the next couple stages of burnout, you start noticing some days are harder than others. Then it becomes just chronic stress. It shows up in physical symptoms, anger, self-isolation. For Roque, it took more than 2 years to realize what they were experiencing was burnout.
1: I couldn't think. I couldn't focus. I felt like I was bad at work. I realized like I was just almost like in a routine at work, like kind of this, like not really connected, not really excited. And that made me feel bad because I was like, you know, I felt like I'd given so much of myself to this work. And like, you know, I knew I felt dedicated, but detached. I don't know how to explain this, but there was just this feeling where I knew deep down there was more, but I couldn't access it. And I think I got to a point where I was just like dreading going to work. and it took me a while to acknowledge because I also think like I didn't want to let folks down. I felt scary, like I was like ungrateful.
0: A key part of burnout is institutional stress, feeling like you don't have control over your work schedule, for example, or that you lack support in the workplace. It can happen when someone feels an internal conflict about what they're doing, too. But it's not usually about the work itself. Frances talks about this in her own line of work as a therapist.
2: So I think we just stumble across some frustrations with just the systems at play, not necessarily with the work that we're doing with the patients. And it's also not necessarily having all the resources that we feel that that the patients might need, right? Like, services are sort of limited for people, especially undocumented people, around mental health and psychiatry and then all those adjunct other services like housing. And so there's like the systemic things that are obviously not in my control, but are really not necessarily in their control either. And so that's where the frustration happens.
0: And there's another way that the work activists do impacts their mental health, a thing called compassion fatigue.
2: People in the helping field are just at higher risk of burnout. Definitely compassion fatigue. I think it's a term that's used for people in caregiving positions. And it's just like an overloading of hearing constant stories of distress, and people's traumatic experiences, and that's where vicarious trauma also comes into play.
0: Compassion fatigue is a little different from burnout. A lot of the symptoms are similar. It's a kind of emotional exhaustion. But according to the American Institute of Stress, compassion fatigue can come on faster and can be cured faster. Frances also called it vicarious trauma or secondary trauma because it involves taking in the trauma of others. What happens is, over time,

0: Hector found it difficult to facilitate that space.
1: The first day, people came ready to talk, ready to vent, ready to pour out everything that they've been holding. And these are people that just needed to say it. And there was finally a space to say it. And so that night, it was so beautiful and at the same time, so overwhelming. I didn't realize the impact that it was having on my body. I went home and my partner at the time, there was like a party that night and I couldn't go because I was having like an anxiety attack.
0: But Hector didn't let the experience discourage them from continuing the work. They were able to recognize the compassion fatigue they were feeling and redirect their efforts.
1: For me, it's been about creating emotional boundaries. So I wasn't able to facilitate the circles, but I was able to train people on how to have these conversations, navigate them through this thinking process and the funding aspect of it, how to try to sustain it.
0: In addition to creating those boundaries, as Hector describes it, another way to combat compassion fatigue and burnout is to keep taking care of yourself.
1: If I'm not doing things for myself and feel like everything that I'm giving is for y'all and for community, for movement, for Latinx, for immigrants, then I start to get angry for my
0: And you get
1: decisions.
0: back in the,
1: Right,
0: right.
1: I get back in there, I get
0: The
1: angry
0: resentment, the
1: again, the
0: movement.
1: resentment.
0: Hector and I talked a lot about that, about getting to the point where you feel like you're trying so hard to do some good in the world, but you're not seeing the results, or you're getting tired and sad and mad, and you start to resent the work itself. And obviously, those feelings are not conducive to working in the service of others in a sustainable way. It all finally comes back to health. Mental health is important for activists, not only because it's important for any given individual, it's important because it's what keeps them going.
2: Just kind of like the same advice that I give patients who, well, not advice because I'm not supposed to give advice, but what I try to encourage is really taking care of yourself because you are caring for others, and so you have to constantly check in with yourself. You have to constantly replenish your well to do this work and to do any work which is in the service of others. Period, because you can't, you will burn out. You will burn out quick, and we need you. So take care of yourself. So oh, it's almost like taking care of yourself is like a selfless act because you're doing it not only for self-preservation, but in order to keep doing the work that you do.
0: For Hector, healing has always been the path forward in social justice work.
1: There's always a necessity to get involved. There's always a necessity to get involved, whether you should step in, whether you should say something, whether something should change. There's a necessity to do something. Whether people will, what moves them towards that's where I draw back to healing. If someone that's healed, that means they feel comfortable in who they are, expressing themselves, understanding the situation, and moving with clarity. And so my hope is that as this healing process takes place, it's also a part of people recognizing their agency.
0: And that's what happened for Roque. They went to grad school and.
3: While I was in grad school, that's also when I was able to do more work around like my gender identity. And so I think part of also why I was tired was because I was hiding a big part of who I was. And so it wasn't until I burned out that I realized I had to do something different because I want to be here in the long haul. Like, I matter. And so I had to also make sure that I wasn't only taking care of my community, but also I had to take care of myself. I've had to, over time, right, like figure out how do I like refill that cup, right? As I'm giving to others, how do I refill that cup?
0: Healing, refilling that cup, can come in many forms. And many people call that day-to-day practice self-care. And there's a lot of things that can be part of a self-care routine.
2: The need to connect, the need for spirituality, to practice gratitude. Those are sort of things that feed the spirit, feed the soul.
1: Minimum, say three things that I'm thankful for.
4: Yo soy, I

0: am not very religious, but I do believe very much in God.
1: Is there a meal I want to eat? Is there a show I want to watch? A song I want to put on and repeat for like 10 times because it makes me super happy?
0: Like the need for creativity, the need for therapy, being able to process things.
2: Reading because it takes you to a whole new world. Tending to my garden.
0: I love cooking.
3: Social media, not gonna lie. If you try to meditate every day, I go to therapy every week.
0: To be able to process emotion physically. I can eat right, I can exercise, I can sleep.
3: Dance and music are huge for me. I'm part of a bomba group.
1: I have a face routine, like cutting my own hair.
4: I go running in the mornings. I started CrossFit.
0: There's so many levels to it.

0: A study about the freedom of the press carried out in the 1940s called the Hutchins Commission wrote this, quote, "It is no longer enough to report the fact truthfully. It is now necessary to report the truth about the fact." The truth about the fact is that work in the service of others and for the improvement of others' lives, whether it's activism, social justice work, whatever form it might take, can be joyful and difficult. Some things about the world change slowly, if at all. Being a human being who cares a lot about that is hard.
1: It's definitely hard, but I think that's why it's so rewarding.
0: And there are lots of people who keep at it, who keep caring.
2: It's interesting. It's been interesting to hear how the little things seem, even though they seem little compared to the big thing that's the problem, the little self-care routines and the small moments seem to be what keeps people going.
3: Yeah, I think it's being able to change the lens in which you're looking at things, right? When you take that wider shot, it could just consume you and overwhelm you. And so sometimes just really tightening the shot, I guess, into focusing on one thing that you can do right now or today or tomorrow, that there's movement in that. It's not going to solve every single problem, but it's something.
0: That was Frances Chinchilla, a licensed social worker with AltaMed Health Services. We also heard from Hector Plasencia.
4: There's always a necessity to get involved.
0: Roca Armenta.
5: As I'm giving to others, how do I refill that cup?
0: Evelyn Hernandez.
6: Yo estoy luchando por mantenerme firme por mis hijos.
0: And Megan Ortiz.
7: Oh, that's a lot to handle on its own, and it's okay to say that's a lot.
0: Special thanks also to Dr. Sandra Pisano and to Jocelyn Perez, who I spoke to for this project as well. I'm Paulina Velasco in Los Angeles. You can find photos of the people you heard from in this piece on my social media accounts. I'm at _PinaVelasco, that's PinaVelasco. There you can also find resources that Francis, Roque, Hector, and the others recommend for mental health and self-care, books, IG accounts, blogs. This piece was produced as a project for the USC Center for Health Journalism's 2020 California Fellowship. Special thanks to Catherine Stifter. It was edited by Monica Lopez. Mariana Karstens did the voiceover for Evelyn Hernandez. The executive director of Making Contact is Sonia Green. Lisa Redman is director of production initiatives and distribution. Making Contact producers are Monica Lopez, Anita Johnson, and Salima Hamarani. For other shows and more information about this episode, visit radioproject.org. 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

0: Welcome to Arts Express. This is Prairie Miller, and on the show, Pacifica host Garland Nixon on That's What You Have to Do in Brainwashed America.
1: Good evening. My name is Garland Nixon. All right. We're going to talk about what's happening in the world today as best we can. We got aliens, alien stuff being released, which, you know, and what's the other, the Hunter virus pandemic, all these things. Let's just say I'm a little suspicious that when, you know, they start this stinking war and we're going to like run out of gas and oil and our lives are going to be a living hell, all of a sudden it's aliens and Hunter virus pandemic showing up. So we will see. You know what I mean? We shall see. Now, what's happening now? You know, I always like to say some controversial things, but I don't mean them to be controversial. It's just what I think. It's how I feel, right? So what's happening? If you've been listening to my show for years, you've heard me gripe the same gripe over and over again, and it has to be with U.S. foreign policy, right? You know, that's the burr in my saddle, right? Two burrs in my saddle. One of them is U.S. foreign policy, going around the world, overthrowing governments, assassinating leaders, stealing everything that ain't nailed down, and then going back and stealing the nails. And then the American people think they live in a luxury liner when in fact they live on a pirate ship, right? And that's been my thing. And Americans just don't get it. I mean, I guess in a way I can understand it, because who would want to believe you come home every day and there's dad? And dad, take me for a pony ride. He puts you on his shoulder and he runs you around the house. Dad, let's go get some ice cream. He takes you to get some ice cream. Dad, do this. Dad, do that. Dad's outside cutting the grass. Dad's doing wonderful things. You know, but do you really want to believe that dad's a mafia figure? And the way he makes a living is rubbing people out and doing all kinds of mafia crime? You don't want to believe that, because he's dad. He's such a nice guy. I love my dad. I don't want to believe that he's a mafia figure. Meanwhile, mom knows he's a mafia figure. But mom's, driving a brand new Cadillac every year. Mom's wearing nice clothes, living in a big house. Her kids are going to private school. The kids don't know dad's a mafia figure. And mom doesn't want to admit it because she's living well. But dad's a mafia figure. That's the American people. The American people do not want to admit the truth about their government. Now, if I bring instance after instance, if I bring out Indonesia, why we killed millions, overthrew the government. What about the actual, the first 9/11, overthrew the government, installed Pinochet, a dictator. If I go country after country where the United States overthrew the elected government and installed a dictator, including Iran, and stole all the goods there, Americans can intellectually get that. Oh yeah, well, boy, we overthrew the government of Iran in 1953. Yes, there's a book about it. It's called All the Shah's Men. Ooh, okay. Read a book called Washington Bullets. I got it right here. Hold on. Let's see. Washington Bullets. It's back here somewhere. I don't know where it is. It is by... Is this it? No. I'll reach for it later. But it's by Vijay Prashad. And he talks about the United States overthrowing, assassinating, all kinds of terrible things like that, right? So Americans, if I say, hey, what about weapons of mass destruction? Intellectually, Americans get it. Okay, they did that. Like that was one time, right? If I say, you know, if I name, I don't know, Patrice Lumumba, Kwame Nkrumah, Thomas Sankara, if I start naming the African leaders that the United States either overthrew and killed or had a hand in overthrowing and assassinating and installing dictators, if I name those, Americans can intellectually get that back in the 60s or wherever. Intellectually, if I bring up instant after instant where we overthrew the government, where we kidnapped the president of Venezuela, a guy named Hugo Chavez, kidnapped them, where we kidnapped the president of Haiti, where the United States Marines landed on the shores of Haiti, marched up to the gold reserves of Haiti, took the gold reserves out of Haiti and brought them back to New York and put them in a bank vault. Americans can say, oh, wow, that's kind of straight up thievery and piracy. Americans can get those things individually in the past. What Americans can't get is that they're still doing it. That's what I don't understand. I don't understand how you can say, oh, dad was a mafia figure. Tell me about what dad did. Well, he used to rub people out and rob and steal and all kinds of criminal dealings. Yeah, but that was in the past. Dad's still a mafia figure. No, not today. Dad runs a legitimate business. He's not out there hurting anybody. Why he ever doesn't everybody keep a shovel and duct tape and plastic in their trunk? Dad's a nice guy. You see, Americans are like the child and wife of a mafia figure. They don't want to believe that dad is a killer. They don't want to believe that dad is doing treacherous things. I don't know why. Maybe, I don't know, maybe it's vicarious. Maybe Americans will be like, if I admit that America's up to no good, then I got to kind of admit that I'm living off of stolen loot. You know what I mean? I don't want to do that. So I'll just say, that's the way America used to be. That's the old America, not the new America. Let me ask you this. Did the new America kidnap the president of Venezuela? Oh, no. Now there's an excuse. It's only Trump. Let me ask you this. Under Joe Biden, isn't it true that someone, a group of men, many of whom were trained, now this is documented, a group of men, many of whom, or dare I say most of whom, this group of assassins were trained by the DEA, and anybody wants to challenge me on this, we can look it up, went into Haiti, and there was a president, a prime minister named Jovenel Moïse, and these dictators walked into Haiti under the Biden administration and machine gunned him and his wife. And immediately the United States said, you know, we're going to have to look into this. And they grabbed some of the guys and they brought them back here and said, number one, we're going to handle these guys. Oh, and number two, we have to petition the court to hide the connections between these assassins and the United States intelligence agencies. So if it's Trump, why did Biden literally put a hit on Jovenel Moïse? It doesn't matter if it's Trump. It doesn't matter if it's Biden. Obama, well, he's the one that overthrew the richest nation in Africa, which is Libya. You can go from country to country. It doesn't matter. I mean, excuse me, president to president. It doesn't matter. The country is it's a hitman. It's a serial killer. Am I mistaken? Or wasn't there the genocide, the Gaza genocide under Biden and then under Trump? The Democrats literally lost the election because they were committing a genocide. And afterwards, there was a, look this up. Afterwards, they did a post-mortem, shall we say. They did a document to say, why did we lose the election? And insiders say the document said, because you were committing a genocide. And the Democrat says, we ain't gonna let this document out. Why? Because they don't wanna stop committing genocides. Because that's kind of the modus operandi of an empire, genocides. We didn't just start committing genocides. Perhaps you should call the Native Americans. Perhaps you should call Black folks. Perhaps you should call a lot of people who can attest to a long and nonstop history of committing genocides. But Americans, it's always the last war that was the bad one. We were the bad guys in the past, or it's the current president. When Biden's in, Republicans tell you how bad Biden is, and oh my God, look what Biden's doing, it's unthinkable. And then when Trump comes in, the Democrats tell you how bad Trump is, and he's bad, he is bad. But the word president, what is the root word? Preside. It doesn't mean the president rules. It doesn't mean the president is in charge. He presides over a system, presides over it. The system was there. You know what's interesting? I believe it was 2001, something like that. Oh, well, by the way, here's one of the definitions of the word preside: to be the featured instrumental performer. The featured instrumental performer. General Wesley Clark, anybody can look this up, the video's on YouTube. He went to the Pentagon after 9/11, and he said he was given a document. And the document said, we're going to attack, I forgot how many, of seven countries or whatever. And it was Iran, it was Iraq, it was Syria, it was Sudan, it was, I forgot all of the countries, but we've attacked them all. And lastly was Iran. So, if you think this is about Trump, in 2001, the United States government had a document in the Pentagon that said, we're attacking Iran. Land was there. It didn't matter if it was Trump. It was going to happen. How about this? Look up a document called The Path to Persia. I believe that might have been written in the 90s. The Path to Persia. And it was about how you can eventually take out Iran. There's been documents that have written 1998. Zbigniew Brzezinski wrote the Grand Chessboard in which he talked about using Ukraine to take out Russia. Now, if you're a Democrat, you can't possibly believe that. You have to believe that Putin is a dictator, and we're going there to save democracy. It's all a bunch of foolishness. We don't save democracy. We overthrow democratic governments who will not bend to our will. The United States history says we don't like independence. We don't like governments that won't do what we said, and the plan is to kill them and take their government. Let us take Iran, for instance. Didn't Hillary Clinton say that she would obliterate Iran? Didn't Kamala Harris go after Trump and say, Iran, all options are on the table, and that Donald Trump doesn't support Israel enough? If you choose between so-called two presidential candidates, you're just going to have them fight it out over who supports Israel the most and who wants to start the next war first. We're supposed to hate one or the other and think somehow we'll get something different. Sure, fine. Will you get a little bit different? Yes. Well, the main thing you're going to get is this. You'll get Obama. Good looking guy, smart guy, sharp as nails. Every Tuesday, look it up. Every Tuesday, Obama had a meeting of a kill list. And they would decide who they were going to murder with drones. 90% of the people were civilians, unrelated. Look it up, unrelated to anything. So they're like, we're going to get we're going to kill somebody. And here's a good person, right? And they're going to be in a car. Yeah, well, they probably have all their kids and wives with them. Who cares? That was Obama. That was the nice guy. The difference is Trump is a knuckle dragon ape. So Trump will just go, we're going to kill everybody. The difference is Trump is a knuckle dragger. In a way, one could argue, I would prefer the knuckle dragon ape. If he's going to do the same thing, at least I can then point out to people, guys, you might want to take a look at your government and the evil things that they're doing. When Obama's there, nobody will believe you. They're going to say, look at him. He's got a beautiful wife and two kids, and he came from Harvard, and he's so smart. And he is. And he's a great speaker. Yeah. And every Tuesday, they have a drone kill meeting, and they slaughter people. And he overthrew government after government after government. That's what you have to do in brainwashed America.
2: Hello? God? Yeah, hi. It's me, the Donald. You know me. Of course you know me. Everybody knows me. Big fan of yours, by the way. Yug. Maybe the biggest. People are saying I've been handpicked by you to be president. Listen, we have to talk. Very important. I'm thinking that guy you have is Pope. He sucks. Very liberal and weak. Worst of all, he doesn't support Trump. Pretty crazy, right? Anywho, I need you to replace him. Get him out of there. Find someone so loyal to me that they can make even the Epstein file seem like it was written by God. I mean, you. But who would be so loyal to me that they deserve to be Pope? And I'm thinking, why not me? Honestly, why not? I've got the ratings. I've got the crowds. I've got the look, very papal look, strong robes. I'd look fantastic in white, better than anybody. They'd be the best robes, custom. So I'm calling to let you know I'll take it. I'll be Pope, and I'll keep President, too. We're going to do both. Nobody's ever done it. They said it couldn't be done. I said, watch me. Separation of church and state? Outdated. Very outdated concept. We're going to unify it beautifully. One brand, very strong brand. The church already has that giant letter T hanging around everywhere for their branding. We just take that depressing guy off it. Very sad he's been hanging there so long. Must have been a bad guy. And boom, Trump Catholicism. Now, let me tell you what I'd do. First of all, Vatican, great location, but we can improve it. Needs more gold. Get that gold out of the basement and put it on display everywhere. Maybe a ballroom. You know, I do the best ballrooms. Cardinals will love it. They'll say, wow, this is a tremendous church. Mass? Too long. Got to tighten it up. I think it should be tweeted with the occasional rally. And we add a little energy. Some music, maybe a light show, nothing crazy, very tasteful. People will actually want to go. Churches will be packed. Standing room only. Never seen anything like it. Confession? I rebranded. Winning reports. People come in, they say what they did, and I say, okay, but how are we going to spin this? Much better. Much more positive. Nobody wants to feel bad anymore. We keep it upbeat. And the prayers? They should be more about what people want instead of that crappy telling sin stuff. Make it more like a daily Christmas list. Give me this, give me that. People will love it. You'll love it. Now as President Pope, which sounds amazing, by the way, incredible title. We're going to solve everything. War's gone. I'll call both sides. I'll say, look, I'm the Pope now. Also the President, double authority. You have to listen. And they will. They'll say, wow, he's got both. That's a lot. We'll have holy deals. The holiest deals you've ever seen. Blessed negotiations. Nobody negotiates better than me, except maybe you, but I'm better. And the economy? Fantastic. Donations through the roof. We call them tithes, but we make them optional, mandatory. People love that. Very flexible, very profitable. Also, miracles. We're going to streamline miracles. Too slow right now. Years, decades. Nobody has that kind of time. I'll approve them quickly. Boom. That's a miracle. Next. Very efficient system. You'll be impressed. And I'll tweet every day. Papal statements. Very strong. Just spoke with heaven. God went on vacation. Left me in control. Everything's going to be amazing. People need that confidence. So let's make it official. You say the word, I'll announce it. Donald Judas Trump, President of the United States and Pope. Has a nice ring, right? Very historic. Probably the most historic ever. Hello? Are you there? Are you even listening? Well, it's a big decision. I get it. Take your time, but not too much time. We move fast. That's how we win. All right. I'll assume it's a yes. It usually is. Talk soon. Great speaking with you. Really great. Oh, and I'll be moving the Vatican to Mar-a-Lago. Just makes sense. Do it, or else I'll kick your butt.
0: And thank you, Get High, for that. And coming up next on Arts Express.
3: This is the first time you've ever willingly returned to a school. How does it feel?
4: Like returning to the scene of the crime. I already know where the bodies are buried.
5: Wednesday Adams, it is an honor to meet the savior of Nevermore.
4: Can I get your autograph? I only signed my name in blood. I would expect nothing less. I never said it was my own blood. We need to set bear traps out here. The more fun goes to die.
3: I know what those tears mean. What did you see?
4: I die because of you!
3: I will not let history repeat itself.
4: Secrets are the bedrock of the Adams family. The sooner I get answers, the sooner I can save Enid. Or die trying.
3: Women like us, we forge our own path. Dig our own grave.
4: What the hell happened? Wednesday happened. Wednesday Adams is here. It's Adams with two D's, like padded room.
0: And those were scenes from Wednesday, the Tim Burton gothic drama series burrowing into the chilling escapades of that Adams family offspring at the Nevermore Academy, and Wednesday's likewise surreal classmate, portrayed by Georgie Farmer, alias Ajax, our guest on the show, in a conversation about the somewhat equally unhinged online youth crime spree ripping off the wealth of an unscrupulous billionaire offline in Lifehack. The 24-year-old farmer will delve into the plight of youth in this economic crisis downwardly mobile surveillance state today and more. First, some scenes from Lifehack, then Georgie Farmer.
6: You can see the headlines now. Incel blackmails billionaire's daughter.
7: Who's dumb enough to flex about having Bitcoin?
8: What are you going to do, steal them?
7: You want to go to Stanford, right?
8: Yeah.
7: So why leave it to chance?
8: I get the fees and I'm out.
9: Let's do this!
10: Where would we even start?
9: Donald's daughter.
10: She posts everything. So a little fishing will do the trick.
11: Oh, come on. Do it.
12: I love money.
13: You have no idea who you were stealing from.
14: Wipe everything now.
15: Do you know what they do to people like me in jail?
16: No, I'm offering you a lifeline.
17: You know I've never rat on you.
10: You can spend millions on security, but at the end of the day, people are stupid.
18: Dude, I joined the server to play Minecraft.
10: Don't freak out, man.
19: Hello.
20: How you doing?
19: Hello, Georgie Farmer, and welcome to our show.
20: Hi.
19: Okay. Now, how would you say Life Hack is a different film for youth into the internet as a significant part of their lives as opposed to everyone else in the audience?
20: Yeah, I mean, I think this film is very, very current of the times that we're sort of living in. It's a real sort of reflection on how, you know, kids are growing up these days and how they're interacting with their friends and how they're building friendships. I think it's also quite clear that, you know, the sort of internet in this movie is sort of a character in itself. It's sort of like this no man's land area. And I think it shows that, you know, there are consequences to our actions online, and especially for what these kids end up doing, there's consequences for that.
19: And was there anything in your own life that drew you to go for this film?
20: Well, when I read the script, I thought that it was like I'd never like seen or heard of anything like this, and especially like I wasn't really too aware of the screen life genre. I had seen Unfriended, but after reading this script, it was like, well, there's no other way to tell this story. You know, like the fact that we see it like in real time. And we, you know, we see what these kids are doing, like as they're doing it. It's a real like adrenaline rush, and you know, it's nonstop from start to finish. So I just had never read anything like it at all.
19: And how do you feel this film is a reflection of these young lives today, pessimistic, angry, rebellious, and in the midst of ongoing economic crisis and endless wars compared to generations preceding them?
20: It's a heavy question. I think that, you know, as I said before, this movie is incredibly current. I think that, you know, this generation, my generation, we've grown up with this sort of new massive technology, which is the internet, which is so unknown in so many ways. And I think it, you know, sometimes I think maybe from, you know, I think the perspective is shifting now, but I think for a while it was sort of underplayed of just how much of an influence this thing of the internet can have on our lives. I think it's a testament like to that. It's a testament to growing up sort of in this age. I think it's just a very scary time to be alive right now. The internet is a very scary place, and I think,
19: There is also the contradictory reality of these hermetic lives lived out online, yet long-distance friendships stretched across continents. What are your thoughts about that?
20: Well, that was something that was actually really, for me, when I read it, and I think it's so true. I mean, like, there are so many friendships, and I think, you know, we can sort of take for, I mean, I was never a gamer growing up. I was never sort of on like Discord communities and stuff. But, you know, I think doing this movie and sort of, you know, hearing about, you know, just the sense of community that, you know, these things can create is a beautiful thing, you know, like the connection that people can have, you know, the, like how they can build friendships you know, through screens and through playing games together is amazing in a sense. But I also do think that, you know, it's also important to sort of come offline and focus on, like, you know, real life as well in that.
19: And are you working on anything next or coming out in anything else now?
20: Well, I'm filming a show called Wednesday at the moment. And yeah, it's going good. And yeah, it's exciting.
19: And anything that you can reveal or not about Wednesday, what will be coming up?
20: I think this is the perfect time to wrap it up. But yeah, it'll be very exciting. I love this show. I love the people I get to work with. And yeah, season 3 is pretty cool.
19: Okay. And I have one final question. Since this is for radio and the listeners can't see you, when Georgie Balmer looks in the mirror, as opposed to looking into a computer screen, what does he see?
20: I guess just trying to figure it out. You know, I've been trying to figure it out for 25 years almost. So I'll tell you when I get the answer.
19: Okay. And any last word about Life Hack to share?
20: I think that, yeah, the thing I want to stress about this movie is that it's, I don't think it's like anything else that's ever come out before. It's really one of a kind, and it's got a great, I got to work on it with a great cast, and Ronan's amazing, and yeah, it's great.
19: Okay, well, thank you so much, Georgie Balmer, for joining us on the show.
20: Thank you. Thanks for having me. Thank you.
19: Okay, bye.
9: Bye.

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1: Hi, this is Jack Shalom, and today I'm thinking about a loss and this song by the great Phil Oakes. Have a listen.

Hi again. You may have recognized that song by Phil Oakes called I'll Be There. Its lyrics are based on the Grapes of Wrath when the young Tom Joad tells his Depression-era farming mother that ultimately they can only be saved by a socialist revolution, and Tom promises that he'll go out in the world to spread the word far and wide. And I'm thinking about that song today because this past week we lost someone who exemplified that song, Mitchell Cohen. A passionate radical Marxist activist, thinker, writer, environmentalist, organizer, poet, and Phil Oakes fan, who was seemingly everywhere, connected to everyone on the left, including on WBAI in Pacifica. It seemed like there was hardly a protest, demonstration, civil disobedience, or conference that he wasn't a part of in one way or another. I'll be there indeed. And it makes sense that Mitchell would love Phil's songs because they were both at heart romantics with a capital R. They believed human nature was basically good, that words and music matter, that injustice of any kind was something to be fervently fought against, that passion and Marxism could save the world, and that showing up mattered. Mitchell, of course, was intimately involved with WBAI in Pacifica. And he was our Arts Express colleague and friend, the person who brought me first to Prairie Miller and Arts Express. And he was also a former WBAI local station board chair. Prairie, upon hearing about Mitchell's death, said that it reminded her of what Amy Goodman had said about the death of former BAI program manager Samori Marksman. It felt like 1,000 libraries had just burned down. Speaking of libraries, Mitchell's book, The Fight Against Monsanto's Roundup, was so much Mitchell in that it was more than just about Monsanto's evil pesticide glyphosate, but a primer in how to practically fight a monster like Monsanto, not just in the courts and the press, but in the streets and neighborhoods of the people affected. And this is a hallmark of so much of Mitchell's work. A blend of hard theory along with creative strategy and tactics to bring about actual change. His fight against Monsanto is informed by his on-the-ground work in New York City with the No Spray Coalition, which he co-founded in 1999 to stop the illegal spraying of pesticides in New York City parks and streets. They won court cases, they got laws passed, and they showed the city how they could control problems by non-toxic means. A fight that has had to continue through each subsequent New York City administration, with Mitchell speaking up. Oh, Mitchell, let's listen to some more Phil Oakes.

I've known Mitchell for over 40 years, but the thing that makes it sometimes hard to talk about him was that he was involved with so many organizations and people that it's maybe difficult to get a complete picture of Mitchell from any one person. So it was actually kind of enlightening to hear others talk about Mitchell during his funeral at the graveside this past Friday. And everyone there had great stories. For example, one longtime friend talked about some of his experiences doing direct actions with Mitchell throughout the years, blockading the Wall Street Stock Exchange while facing the hooves of giant New York City police horses, constructing plywood shanty houses with the carpenters of the Nicaragua Solidarity Network at the corporate headquarters of Mobil Oil and Citibank, organizing students to talk at the UN about South African and American apartheid. And I had to laugh about all the stories because just as he had 20 stories about Mitchell, I had my 20 stories about Mitchell too. How he chained the doors of the South African Airways terminal at JFK Airport, shutting down the flights. How he dressed up as South African cops and thanked people on a movie line in New York City for coming to see a film that was being shown in violation of a boycott of apartheid South Africa's films. And then we started a loud political discussion inside the movie theater in the dark in the middle of that movie. And then being thrown into jail with Mitchell as he masterfully explained to the sex workers and drug addicts in the holding cell as to exactly why we were there. And everybody else at the funeral had their own 20 great Mitchell stories. How, in the midst of a BAI financial crisis, Mitchell made a cold call to a very famous person, held his breath, and amazingly got a $10,000 check from her in the mail for WBAI. I won't say who that famous person was, but if you're thinking of the spouse of a New York City-based Beatle, you'd be right. The last person to speak, though, touched me the most. That speaker told of how, when his own mother was dying, he called his friend Mitchell, who at the time was 300 miles away at a demonstration in New Hampshire at the Seabrook nuclear power plant. Nevertheless, Mitchell that evening hitchhiked 300 miles to make it to his friend's mother's funeral. That was so Mitchell. Let's listen to some more film.

Well, I've tried to paint a bit of a picture of Mitchell Cohen as best I could, but really his own words and work are what are needed to fill out this picture. Mitchell was also a fantastic radio interviewer who did over 100 episodes of an internet radio show called Steal This Radio. He had on that show some great conversations with revolutionaries here and around the world. So next week we'll play some excerpts from those interviews and more. You won't want to miss it. So let's close, of course, with Phil Oakes again. This is Jack Shalom for Arts Express.

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2: this is Bro on the Global Television Beat, Breaking Glass. Today's episode, your TV is handcuffing your rights. Increasing state violence and violation of the right to protest in Minneapolis, Los Angeles, and other places. We are now presented with two TV series that are perky and gleeful about those violations. The American series High Potential and the Australian series Blue Murder Motel feature ordinary citizens, in the first a housewife, office cleaner, and in the second two owners of a motel, trampling the rights of the accused, all in a cutesy light atmosphere where the hilarity never stops. That is, unless you're the victim of the characters in either of these series. High Potential, which is a hit on ABC and was renewed for a second season, follows the fun escapades of Morgan, an overnight janitor at the LAPD with an IQ of 160, and by day, a mother with three kids. The series, a combination of more standard ABC Disney family melodrama and CBS police procedural, begins with a series of role reversals. Instead of being an immigrant stuck in a low-paying job, Morgan is a Caucasian, consigned to being a cleaner, but who between dusting puts the police on the right track towards solving a murder. The upper echelons of the LAPD, the detectives in this woke fantasy, are African-American and Latino, and their sensitivity contrasts to two white goon cops on the street who accost Morgan. She bullies her way onto the staff, and in solving crimes is distinguished by her utter disregard for 75 years of court protections of police suspects. She paused.

0: end, we all have a laugh at her walking all over the Constitution. What could be funnier? And she does it for a good cause, to save a woman the suspects have kidnapped. It's Me Too, enlisted under the authoritarian sign of Joe Friday's dragnet. Blue Murder Motel, an Australian series, is about a couple of former police detectives from the New South Wales force in Australia who retire and buy a rundown motel in New Zealand. The gimmick, alluded to in the title, is that every week there is a murder at their motel, which the couple solve. The way Peter and Vanessa Coleman solve their crimes is, as in High Potential, by using their status as civilians to spy on and trample over the rights of their guests at the motel. In this combination of romantic comedy and detective series, Vanessa especially is the more aggressive, grabbing hold of one guest's arms and twisting it to stop a verbal confrontation that even Peter thinks is too much on her part. She later breaks into the room of a suspect couple and steals the woman's lipstick to be used later as evidence against her. Peter, standing guard, calls to warn her the other couple is outside, putting us in the position of sympathizing with her breaking and entering, hoping she gets away with it. Later, Peter, in unclogging the suspect couple's drain, finds the missing piece of evidence that seals their guilt. He suggests they simply install cameras in the rooms to spy on all their guests, which Vanessa resists because it will kill the fun vibe. The pilot ends with the two dancing under a disco ball, highlighting their romance, which is enhanced by their combined flaunting the law. In our modern police state, this is called a romantic interlude. It's not often that a TV series spills directly into the headlines, but the New South Wales police force, from where Peter and Vanessa retired, is in the news for the brutality in which they assaulted demonstrators during a rally to protest the royal treatment of the Australian government for the president of Israel, Isaac Herzog, who they accuse of perpetrating genocide. Even the Australian mainstream media described the protesters as being punched, pushed, and arrested, and questioning whether this was excessive use of force. Though it's interesting to note that ABC, the Australian broadcasting company, there on the ground, ran with the story questioning the police, while the BBC, the British broadcasting company, in their story defended the police, drawing attention instead to what they termed protest violence. We also have the LAPD, Morgan's force, accused of violent treatment of ICE protesters with a woman shot in the face by police. These two series then make light of ongoing violence as protesters ramp up dissent against governments, which are becoming increasingly hostile and belligerent. They do it in a way that makes police flaunting of rights fun. After all, to demand the police honor the rights of protesters is for the police killing their vibe. Though the problem, of course, is what constitutes their vibe. This is Bro on the Global Television Beat, Breaking Glass, and reminding you that this is a preview of our podcast, episode 2 of Lies, More Lies, and Damned Media Lies.
1: 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Until next time, this is Prairie Miller leaving the station.

0: 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From KXRW and X-Ray FM, I'm Rebecca Hoffman, MD, your friendly neighborhood family doctor based in Vancouver, Washington. In today's talk, we'll take a look at our immune system and vaccines. Our bodies are amazing and work really hard to keep us alive. For one thing, our bodies are always on the lookout for invaders and threats to our health, whether from the food we eat, hazards in our environment, or germs. We have organs that protect us, like skin, lungs, our gut, even saliva. But when we think of our body's greatest protector, most of us think of the immune system. The immune system consists of several organs and components in our blood. Some blood cells actually digest intruders. Other cells are triggered to make weapons. The intruder is called an antigen. An antigen can be a virus, bacteria, chemicals, or other outside substances that get past the first line of defense, like our skin or gut, and gets inside the body. The immune system constantly filters blood and body fluids through lymph nodes. When an antigen appears in a lymph node, the system kicks in, and by using antigen features, it makes new cells that find other antigens in order to disable or destroy them. Those cells are antibodies. This process is ongoing. While this happens, you may have symptoms like a tender or swollen lymph node or a fever. These are signs that your immune system is working. As the new antibodies defeat the antigens, you'll start to feel better. And now you have antibodies ready to fight future infections by that antigen. Clever. Also clever is how scientists have discovered ways to follow the pathways of the immune system to make antibodies without making us sick. Vaccines. A little history. The first vaccine was created by Dr. Edward Jenner 200 years ago against smallpox. The smallpox virus had caused devastating epidemics over thousands of years. By injecting a patient with a similar virus, cowpox, he demonstrated the patient was now immune to smallpox. This story ends with the successful eradication of smallpox through global vaccination. Vaccines have come a long way. Some still use live virus, but are safer now because the virus is inactivated, producing antibodies without illness. Some vaccines are synthesized. Some target reducing dangerous symptoms and not the infection itself. Others use the viral genetic code to instruct the lymph nodes to make antibodies rather than injecting parts of the antigen at all. Because of the differences, some vaccines need boosters to get a full antibody response. Other illnesses mutate so rapidly, an annual shot is needed. The good news is that vaccines remain one of the safest ways we have to prevent disease. In the U.S., the FDA and CDC team to monitor vaccine production and safety. The World Health Organization notes upwards of 5 million lives are saved annually because of vaccines to more than 20 life-threatening diseases. Whatever your source of antibodies, their effectiveness can wane with time. So what else can you do to keep your immune system healthy? Nutrition plays a key role. A healthy diet with the micronutrients found in colorful vegetables and fruits grown in healthy soil is the best boost for your immune system. Other tips? Get enough sleep. Exercise regularly. Wash hands frequently. Stop smoking. Drink alcohol in moderation if you drink at all. 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A healthy lifestyle benefits every part of our bodies, including our immune system. 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Deciding for vaccination involves personal and community choices. 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

0: 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Yes, that is me singing the theme song written by me and executive produced by Alberto Morello and The Quakes. But it's time to introduce our special guest live in the studio with us. And y'all, this time he's here for his own special episode. Los Angeles-based stand-up comedian, producer, writer, and showrunner Ernesto Ledesma. Let's go!
1: What's up, you guys?
0: I got a whole intro for you.
1: That was exciting.
0: We're celebrating you. We ain't done yet, Ernesto. You gotta roll the R's. Hey, hey, hey.
1: Okay.
0: It's Ernesto. We are having fun.
1: Oh, yeah. That come in with the ad-libs right now.
0: He didn't even know what was about to happen, y'all. We ain't done. We're having so much fun. Known for his raw observational style and sharp takes on modern Latino culture, with nearly a decade in comedy, Ernesto has performed across the country, touring on out-of-state shows while also headlining regional venues throughout Southern California. In addition to performing, Ernesto has built a name behind the scenes as a producer. He co-created in Los Angeles Secret Comedy alongside fellow comedian and co-producer Remy Escobar. Los Angeles. Secret Comedy is a unique showcase that blends curated lineups with surprise drop-ins from headliners and working club comics, making every show a one-of-a-kind experience. It's currently on hiatus while he's on the road. He's previously ran an underground speakeasy-style comedy club in Southeast Los Angeles, Pico Rivera, known as the Private Street, where he successfully booked and sold out multiple shows before the venue was shut down by the city due to permit issues. Ernesto has also been featured on Peril-like BuzzFeed's Latino-focused platform, where he appeared in a digital segment highlighting his past life as a baker, a nod to his roots before stepping into comedy full-time. Today, Ernesto continues to tour, produce, and develop his voice as a comedian, leaning into what he calls a new age Mexican perspective, blending cultural identity, personal storytelling, and unapologetic humor. While and he is currently growing his fan base across the country, mastering his craft and learning how to perform in Spanish. Ooh, that's good, yeah. Ernesto. How you doing?
1: I'm doing great. I'm so hyped up with that intro too.
0: Well, you know, you need to have me come and introduce you every time that you be on stage.
1: Yeah.
0: Who else be giving you that type of energy and that type of love?
1: You need to find room for you in the budget for sure.
0: You'd be like, why are you doing everything you do? Or we can just record it. And then that's what you come out on stage to.
1: Yeah.
0: It's so great to see you again.
1: Yeah, likewise. I was here with Richard Villa last time.
0: Yes. Yeah. Yeah, this was like at least almost 2 years ago. And so when I reached out to you, I was like, it's time to have you, a long overdue time to have you for your own special episode.
1: Yeah, I had a piercing. I was a whole nother guy back then. I was growing a mullet for no reason. It was a wild time.
0: You definitely get me. You get definitely giving me more like preppy upper class Chicano right now.
1: I'm back, baby.
0: I'm so glad to have you. How has 2026 been treating you so far?
1: It's been good. I have no complaints. I live closer to comedy clubs right now, so it's easier to get there. Not that I have any time to really go and do these clubs.
0: You're always on tour anyway.
1: Yeah, I'm always on the road on the weekends. Yeah. Usually I get to go out there and do some regional stuff, head up to Palm Springs, Lancaster, or San Diego, those areas, or still head out of state with Richard and do some of those during the week. That's where, I try to produce some stuff and, try to keep busy. You know how it is. Comedians, not a lot of your money is coming from performing. It's all that extra stuff that we do.
0: Yes, all the behind-the-scenes stuff that y'all do. And you know I'm a huge comedy supporter and comedy lover.
1: That's right.
0: For me, I would say, they'd be like, what's a few things in life you can't live without? And comedy and laughter would definitely be in my top five.
1: Definitely. I mean, there's what would your day be like without like a little bit of laughter?
0: Especially with the stuff that life be bringing our way. I have been determined to be like, okay, we're going to watch extra comedy right now because a lot of this stuff is nonsense. And only comedians can take the most aggravating, nerve-wracking, unfortunate, frustrating things and somehow y'all make it into a laugh.
1: This whole year has been like an episode of Fear Factor. And we're not even halfway through.
0: You're like, what segment am I on now? Yeah. I did not plan this. I was not ready for this.
1: Yeah, and we're playing for no money, too. It's the worst game show I've ever been on. Everything's at stake, and there's nothing to win.
0: You started already. He said, for no money. I know. That's how I feel, too. You'd be like, at least we're going to go through stuff in life. Let you go through stuff with purpose. You know what I mean? Like, if stuff don't make no sense, you'd be like.
1: Yeah, I mean, everything else has been character development. I'm ready for some cash, baby. I've gone through every trauma of your purely character development up until this point.
0: You're about to have tears in my eyes. We just got started at Ernesto. So, oh my gosh, I'm so glad to have you back for your own episode. Back, yeah. I know you've been traveling and touring a lot. I'm so thankful for social media because I'm able to stay updated with you, Richard, and Ace and what y'all are up to. And I know y'all are like the three amigos.
1: Yeah.
0: And y'all are always like cracking me up and just love seeing your content. And so we knew we needed to have you on. Oh, I guess it started again. It was like, for real. It was like, okay, we need to let him know now.
1: Exciting, dude. It's exciting.
0: That's so funny. It's like, we need to let him know now. And so have you always been a funny person? And when did you first discover your passion for comedy?
1: I think I've always been funny, although I never got really a chance to be funny. I'm the youngest of six. So it was like,
0: were they clowning on you all the time and vice versa?
1: No, it was more, it was a lot more hitting. This was the '90s. So it was like acceptable.
0: You would have preferred to be more clowned on you. Like you could joke on me, but how can you not? Can you not hit me?
1: Yeah. I can throw back that way, but yeah, being the youngest, you know, I mean, I was always funny, but it's not like you have a lot, like, a lot of conversations with your siblings or anything. Everybody's off doing their thing, especially when they're a little older. Mm-hmm. So I think whenever I went to school, that's when I really like had time to shine. But even then, it's only, school's only so long. But I do remember like being a kid and then trying to go to sleep that night and being like, oh, tomorrow I'm going to say this. It's going to be so funny and everyone's going to laugh. Like I always did have that thing. Or like, in high school, one of my best friends, Leonardo, I remember one time came back from break. He came back from like a semester, a semester break, and he came back and he was funnier than me, and I couldn't handle it. It was like, it's like really getting under my skin, you know? I'm like, that's my thing, dude. You get your own thing. Your thing is long hair. Let me have my thing, you know? It was ridiculous. So it's always been a thing I've been kind of obsessed with, especially like, you know.
0: He said, get your own thing.
1: Yeah, dude.
0: He said, why are you trying to copy me?
1: It's all I got, man.
0: Yeah. Oh, my gosh. So you said it's something you've always been obsessed with.
1: Yeah, since a kid. I was a latchkey kid, you know.
0: Yeah.
1: So this is what happens when you have no parental supervision and Comedy Central.
0: Okay, I have to ask you this because I feel like we're around the same age, but I might be a little bit older than you. Did you watch BET's Comic View? Before your age?
1: I didn't watch BET Comic View, but you know what was a huge influence on me? Eddie Murphy. Not Eddie Murphy. What's his name?
0: Martin
1: I can't
0: Lawrence?
1: Even think. Bernie Mac.
0: Oh, Bernie,
1: Bernie
0: Mac.
1: Bernie Mac.
0: The Bernie Mac show especially.
1: Oh, that was my thing. Bernie Mac. That was
0: let
1: one
0: me
1: of my favorite shows.
0: Let me tell you something.
1: Yeah.
0: I haven't done it in a while, but I used to love impersonating
1: I just put my girlfriend on. We just watched that whole show. She had never watched it. She grew up on like Disney Channel stuff.
0: Oh, okay.
1: And I was like, you need to see some of that. You need to find out about Jordan right now. Uncle Bernie. You need to find out about baby girl and all that. Dude, this show was awesome. I really liked it. I mean, and even looking back now, I'm like, he was tackling some real issues, you know, like it was like a heavy show sometimes, but he was able to make it, you know, like comedic. And I think that's something that's missing now. It's always like the lessons feel so shoehorned into the episodes now. Back then it felt a lot more natural, you know?
0: Right. I do. That's a good point when you said, but see, that's how you can tell you are also a producer as well. And you're looking at things not only as a comedian, but you're looking at it as a creator and a consumer. And I agree with, and a storyteller. And I agree with you that a lot of things now, it feels like it's so, like you said, pushed in your face versus before. before, it's like, oh, okay, I can see where this is going with it. You know
1: what
0: I mean?
1: Back then you were just watching an episode of a show. It was funny. And by the end of it, you accidentally learned a lesson.
0: Yeah.
1: Now they put the lesson before the jokes, and it's supposed to be a sitcom, you know?
0: Yeah. You're like, I'm not getting this.
1: Yeah. One of the ones, another show that I really liked as a kid, which was one of my favorite ones, was Everybody Hates Chris.
0: Oh, my goodness.
1: That one was so good, too. And that one's got, like, a special thing that show does, where he has, like, the show in itself is funny, but then the monologue. Mm-hmm. So there's also written jokes in there, which I thought was really good.
0: Yes. I know what was funny for me is... one of the funniest lines. See, I'm that person with comedy and jokes that I can remember them forever years later if something will come up. And I feel like when his mom would always say, I don't have to deal with this. My husband got three jobs.
1: Yeah, he got three jobs. Yeah.
0: She'll walk up out of there.
1: Yeah, Julius. That show was so good.
0: It's one of the best. So definitely, yeah, I grew up with watching comedy and loved it so much. And so share with us, well, you share with us already a couple. Can you share with us one more of your funniest memories growing up? Like something, it could be from growing up. It could be from even recently being on stage as a comedian. What's one of your funniest memories?
1: A funny memory. I remember being in high school, and I used to be that kid that would get in trouble. So they would move me, and they would be like, let's move him next to this kid he doesn't know. So he wouldn't talk. But then in like 2 weeks, I would ruin that kid also. So I would be like, so I was like, they just kept moving me around. And
0: you were infiltrating the system.
1: Yeah. Yeah. But I remember after like the fourth or fifth kid, I had like a little set I would do with them.
0: Yeah.
1: It's the same routine that I was doing with them. And then so when I started stand up, this is when I was like just turning 24.
0: Mm-hmm.
1: And I had to sit there and come up with like an act, you know, to like my first 5 minutes or 7 minutes to do at an open mic.
0: Mm-hmm.
1: A lot of the jokes were just stuff that I would be telling kids in in school. So I just went through my act again all the way through, which was, you know, especially then in my high school, I would just, you know, say.
0: So already in high school, you were like thinking about stand up and comedy?
1: No, never, dude. I never thought about it, but it was just like a defense mechanism
0: because
1: I was always uncomfortable. Yeah. I never really had a lot of friends. So whenever people did talk to me, I wanted to make sure I'm like, I gotta say something good. You know what I'm saying?
0: Like in case if they never want to talk to me again.
1: Yeah, dude. Yeah. Oh, so that's what I'm saying. Like the day before I would be trying to go to sleep, and I'd just be coming up with stuff where I'm like, this is going to kill in sixth period. And like, it's been ruining my life for years, this stuff.
0: So many of y'all have the same story. Is there a special way that God made comedians in your brains to where you guys?
1: I think trauma is what it is. I think trauma, you just can't cry about it. So you're like, I'll be funny about it, I guess. I'll just laugh. You know,
0: and we think that that's a cultural thing, but then when you see it across the board,
1: no, because you know what, even like just having the thought of being like, I want to be like up to perform, I want to do like some type of performance, it seems like theater. And then I grew up in like tough neighborhoods, so you can't just be like, I'm gonna go try to be a performer of some kind.
0: It wasn't no High School Musical.
1: No one's gonna get up and start dancing with you. You know, just gonna be a lot of fists coming real quick.
0: They'd be like, I got your dance moves.
1: Yeah, I got your dance moves right here, pal. You know, that's what it was like. So I actually remember in high school, one of my best friends in high school, who later he became my roommate.
0: Oh, wow.
1: And then I left them and then to come back to L.A. to pursue stand-up.
0: Yeah.
1: This was in the Inland Empire.
0: Yeah.
1: Right? And his name's Kyle, right?
0: Yeah.
1: And he wanted to be a comedian.
0: Oh, wow.
1: I remember he wanted to be a comedian, and he got like a little notebook and he wrote down a bunch of jokes, and then some of them were pretty funny.
0: Yeah.
1: Right? And but then he just got discouraged because he just thought, I remember like we were sitting there and he just called up like a place. He was like, hello, yes, comedy club? I'm ready. And they were like, who are you? It's Kyle. I'm ready to be a star.
0: How old was he? Like,
1: like 17, maybe.
0: That is so cute. You know, it reminds me of when you think of people who've been doing it forever, and it's so hard for me to see him as a grown man because I've been knowing him since he was 19, Matt Rife. Seeing him too, like when we sneaking into the comedy clubs and they let him up on stage just long enough that he begged his mom to take him, you know, out of town so he could do the shows. And he'd be like, what, 14, 15? And then right after that, like literally he had to leave the club.
1: I can't believe these guys. They start so early, like when they're like not even developed as a human being.
0: Yeah.
1: You know what I'm saying? And it's like, and then they make a career of it. I'm like, I started when I was 24, and it's still, I had to, like, you know.
2: Well, according to him, when he was on the Sherry Shepherd show, because she, you know, that he, you know, he likes older women, but so she, they kind of,
1: like, a well-known Matt Rife thing.
2: So they're kind of, so they were kind of joking and flirting and everything, but also they're good friends too. And she was asking him about his credit score, and because she's like, she's dealt with both of her ex-husbands. Like, basically taking her for alimony. And so she's paying out to both of her ex-husbands. Oh, and she's like, so I can't be with no broke men. And Matt was like, well, what's up? How about I got a 749 credit score? She goes, ooh, that's good. He goes, he's like, yeah, now. He goes, 4 years ago, I was dead on paper. So he was like a 400, like under 400 credit score.
1: No,
2: so,
1: that's true.
2: So he's only newly rich. You know,
1: you know what? I've been working on my credit because, like, I've been doing stand-up since my early 20s. Right. And before that, I barely had a job.
2: Yeah.
1: Right? Like, so I never really cared about credit score, but then obviously I have a white girlfriend and I live in Valley Village now. So it comes up a lot, you know?
2: She's like, what is your credit score, honey? Like, what are you doing?
1: No, my credit score is better than hers now, dude. But yeah, the moment I checked, I'm like, it's got to be nothing, dude. Yeah. And I checked and I was just at a 600. So then, yeah.
2: That's average. You know
1: not
2: what
1: bad, yeah.
2: Not bad. People can, you could be worse, so.
1: Yeah, and I remember I got a, like, my first purchase when I was like, I don't know, 19.
2: Yeah.
1: I got an Xbox at La Curaçao and then I made one payment and never, never made it. And then I sold it on OfferUp, you know, like,
2: and then you still didn't pay that back.
1: Yeah, I never paid it, so I was like, for sure, I'm sitting, I'm ruined, I'm a ruined man. But no, stuff was good, dude.
2: You're like, it's still good. All right, so oh my gosh, y'all, we are cracking up here with Ernesto Ledesma, episode 122 of Laugh About It with Sade Champagne. So now, tell us, what is your writing process like right now, Ernesto?
1: Writing process, I used to, when I started stand-up, I used to be like that guy, like I romanticized, you got to write every day and be like a real artist. And I mean, maybe I'm, you know, not doing enough, but I don't write every day anymore. Usually I'll write like, you know, like maybe once, twice a week.
2: Okay.
1: But then when I sit down to write, usually what comes out, because I think my voice, I kind of understand it a little bit better. So instead of sitting there and writing one joke and trying to get an act out of it, it seems to just flow out a lot easier. So I don't write as much, but when I do, it's like a 5 to 10 minute set, and it's usually already kind of structured and and everything. So I just gotta like go on stage and tweak it a little bit. As before, it was just like a premise, and I needed to figure out what was funny about it, the word, the timing, the you know, the cadence and rhythm of the whole thing. Now I just write in my voice, so it's easier, right?
2: That makes sense. You're writing as yourself.
1: Yeah.
2: Yeah. And so with that being said, being in comedy for almost 10 years now, how long did it take you to prepare to where you feel comfortable and you got it, a 30-minute set?
1: A 30-minute set? That's been a couple of years now at least, yeah.
2: But I was going to say, because that's a lot of jokes.
1: Yeah, for sure.
2: Unless if you're a comedian. Even then, it's still a lot to get, because there's some comedians, shout out to Mike Washington is good with this, but there's others where they can take one story and have, and also Kat Alvarado's good at this too. They take one story and get a bunch of jokes out of it.
1: Yeah.
2: But even then, that still takes time. And so you feel like, so it's taking you, what, about 7-8 years before you could, felt like you could really like chomp on a 30-minute set?
1: I think at 5 years in, I was doing like, you know, 30-minute sets pretty regularly. Like right now, I'm doing like 45 minutes, which is, it still seems like long, but
2: that's,
1: then it's not
2: time.
1: That crazy, because I've been, if anything, I should have more time or be doing more time, you know what I mean, at this stage. But I don't know. It used to seem really daunting. Now it just, it's because you learn like that, how you're saying is the storytelling. Sometimes it's not really, it's, you know, it's not as daunting anymore because you understand all the ways that your brain works now to write. So instead of like being like, man, how do I write a 30-minute set? You're just sitting there and being like, okay, I have all these bits and or these jokes, and you put those jokes together into bits, and then those bits become like a chunk, you know? So then instead of being like, I gotta do 50 jokes for this like 20 minutes set or whatever, you're just like, oh, I'm just doing three chunks.
2: Mm-hmm. That makes a lot of sense.
1: Everything just becomes, and then you're, once that joke is written, then you're on stage and you're just kind of like, you already know it back and forth. So you're up there and you're saying, and it's easy. And it's actually, because you're not thinking about it as much, it's allowing you in that moment to think of an extra tag or like a specific thing that's specific for that show, you know, that you'll never use again, you know?
2: That makes sense.
1: Yeah, so that's when that crowd work stuff started being able to come in handy, too, because you're like, I know this joke, so let me say something about it, and then they'll respond, and then by the time I want to get into the joke, I know I have it in my pocket, you know?
2: Do you believe in adding all those different parts of the recipe to your comedy? Because some people, obviously, they may primarily do more crowd work, and then some more storytelling. Others more like just straight joke for joke. You know what I mean? Do you believe in a combination of all of them? Do you think it depends on the show and the audience?
1: I think it's like a military. Like, you know, you got to have your Marines, you got to have your Navy, you got to have your Air Force. You don't want to necessarily have to use whatever weapons at your disposal. but if you have to, you know what I mean? Like, if it's a rowdy show, for example, like a bar show or something like that, like, and you're having a hard time, like, fighting against the TVs or maybe a loud pool table in the back, like, then you get to, you know, open conversations with people without fear of them taking control of the situation. You know what I'm saying? When I was younger, like a year in, I tried to do crowd work just because I had no material. And then I let somebody take the mic. And then I didn't know. I didn't know, you know? So stuff like that, or just like opening up like conversations to something that you don't even have a joke about. So, you know, once you, I think, you know, once you have all these tools, it's more about like the scenario, you know?
2: That makes sense.
1: Like, you want to be able to hold your own in every scenario, but if you, you know what I mean? If you're out there and you're, like, really like, oh, I really just need to work out this material, I need to film it, you know what I mean? You just want to get straight to the jokes. But if it's, like, you fighting against the crowd, you know, a little crowd work would help. And then the act out, you know, the act outs.
2: I can't believe some of the times the way that they be, literally, it's like comedians, they just be sticking y'all anywhere. And I'm like, child, turn all that off and let people focus on the show.
1: It's rough. Definitely. And then, like, it's weird when you have to perform and it's like day out, like it's like the sun's out and you can, and just like, this is not even the environment for it. But, you know, that's part of the job. Like, you learn to, that's what you learn in open mics. It's just, you just learn to fail gracefully. Sometimes you're doing an open mic, there's 10 to 12 comics on the line. You saw the first guy just bomb, and you guys all know no one else is coming in. It's going to be a rough night. But if you want to get comfortable telling these jokes, this is the only place to do it. So you're going to bomb. Yeah.
2: Yeah. That makes sense.
1: Yeah. I mean, I've done with Richard a corporate one time.
2: Yeah.
1: And I went way too dirty, and it was like noon. And somebody brought like their kids because it was like a Christmas thing.
2: You didn't see the kids was up in there.
1: No, I asked the guy and they were like, just go crazy. And then, but that was one of those things where they were like, you can. And I wasn't like, I shouldn't.
2: Oh, okay.
1: And I just, because they gave me those weapons, I was like, I'm going to use them. You know what I'm saying? And then you know.
2: 12 p.m.
1: Yeah, that was like a kid and somebody dressed as Santa Claus. And like, I was just unwavered.
2: Oh, my God. And then afterwards, you probably was like, I went too far.
1: Oh, yeah. I didn't even get food. I was, like, embarrassed. You know what I mean? They're like, we have pasta. I'm like, I don't deserve this. You just get your check and leave.
2: You stay in the green room. You said, no, I got to go.
1: Yeah.
2: And then your stomach is hungry, but your stomach is also messed up because you're not happy with how it went.
1: That's funny, is we were talking about this before. We were recording this about how sometimes they pay us in food.
2: Yes.
1: And also you mentioned about Remy Escobar. She's my co-producer for Los Angeles Secret Comedy. She's also my girlfriend, right? Yeah.
2: So, oh, she's doing it. I like that. See, I mix business and pleasure.
1: Yeah.
2: Huh?
1: And so
2: Escobar is a Latina name.
1: She's part Ecuadorian.
2: Okay, I was going to say, because you said white girl. I said, why are you going to do her like that?
1: Yeah, no, you know, they're always just like, no, I'm white.
2: Bye.
1: But, so she does stand-up, too, and she's been doing, you know, more and more shows.
2: What's that like to date another comedian?
1: It's cool. I mean, I've done it before, it was, like, more of an issue because we were at the same level and stuff like that. And then I swore I'd never do it again, and then obviously I... I did.
2: But don't you feel like y'all probably understand each other in certain ways?
1: Definitely, yeah. Like my buddy, he was complaining the other day about how he hates watching movies with his girlfriend because he always wants to have cool banter, and she's always like, what did he say? I don't get it. Meanwhile, me and my girlfriend, we can't wait to pause it. We can't wait to like pause it and look at each other like, what did he say? There's no way, you know? And we get in there. So that's fun. That's one of the, you know, it's always a good time. Uh-huh. But I was giving her that... like behind the scenes, like a little tip, because sometimes they pay us in food, right? And she's been doing more and more shows, and then but then the thing that happens is you don't know at first, and you do the show, and you're like, I don't want to eat before the show, so you wait for the end, and then you do your show, and then you get off, and they're like, the kitchen's been closed for half an hour. So I've been, you know, it's one of those things where I'm like, you got to go to the show,
2: you get order your food the food first, to go. And then you eat it. Yep, that's exactly what I do.
1: You get the food to
2: go,
1: you do the spot, and then you got to leave.
2: That's what it is, too, like as a performer and host, and they want to try to feed you. I'm like, y'all, do not feed me up and have me here with food and my stomach, and then you don't want to burp during the show. You know, you're getting too extra relaxed. It's like, I don't want my stomach completely empty, but it's like you want just like some fruit, some vegetable. You know what I mean? Just like just a little bit of something.
1: It's been like a learning curve. It's been a bunch of weird stuff, like just learning about that. It's essentially the same scenario as when you do a casino or possibly even like a cannabis themed show.
2: Yes.
1: Because what they do is they'll give you like goodie bags or they'll give you drink tickets
2: and they
1: stuff.
2: Think that's your payment.
1: But then they're like just, and you're thinking like, you know, oh, great, they're giving me free stuff. So you're going to try to do it or use it up top. And then one thing that I noticed is like be more professional, you know, as Stan, I got to take myself a little more seriously because I'm trying to headline and become that person, you know what I mean?
2: Yeah, so, let them know that you ain't one to play with.
1: Yeah,
2: like,
1: so
2: yes,
1: now,
2: I'm a jokester, but uh-uh.
1: Dude, now it becomes where it's like, well, now I'm having to sign contracts where it's like, look, we're going to give you drinks or whatever, but you can't drink until after the show or you know what I mean? Stuff like that. And I'm like, wow, this is the difference from like just doing mics or like small shows around town while doing, because these promoters, they, you know, they shoot themselves in their foot because they're trying to be cool, but then they don't know that it's like not to give it. We're just comics. We're unemployed technically.
2: And a lot of people, no, you are employed, but I get what you're saying. And then not only that, you don't know what the person is, what their mind is already at, and they may not have that self-control to, like you said, to wait till after the show to drink. Because I've seen some comedians, and they're usually very funny and people that I'm fans of, and then you see them get drunk when they're on stage, and I'm like, this is not funny anymore. Like, you're getting offensive now. You know, you're not even telling any jokes. Ernesto, share with us, how did you build your work ethic, attitude, and mental fortitude that you have for comedy? Like, I remember even when we first met with Richard and Ace and you, and then you being here today, you get here so early. Like, you be ready to go. How did you build that?
1: And you know what? That's not standard in all comics. You know what I mean?
2: I know. That's why I'm asking. How did you do it?
1: That's why shows start late. honestly, just I'm Mexican. You know what I mean? I'm Mexican. I'm ready to work. I got nothing else going for me. I have to do this. So, you know, you know, this is my dream. When before I started stand-up, this was my dream to do all this stuff, to have to go do a show and then a radio show and then a podcast and then like some stuff for YouTube. And it's all happening. So sometimes when I don't want to get up and do it or make that drive, I'm like, no, this is what I asked for. You know what I'm saying? This is what I asked for. So long as there's people that are hitting me up to come do their show or that they want to pay me to do anything that I already wanted to do, that's, you know, I don't see no reason why I shouldn't be there on time and why I shouldn't have a good attitude.
2: And that determination that you have, you know what I mean? Like, you can tell, even from when we first met till now, you were like, you really want this.
1: Oh, yeah. I mean, because I'm about to be 34, so it's been 10 years doing this, and I basically gave up my whole 20s to pursue stand-up, and that's, like, vital years, you know what I mean? That's, like, years when you're making lifelong friends, you're making, like, decisions that are gonna, you know, apply for the rest of your life, and, you know, and, like even that, like, I never worried about credit until after I was in my 30s. Yeah. Like, stuff like that, like, a lot of the stuff you just kind of just... you don't worry about because you hope that one day it's gonna pay off. And I mean, stuff's paying off, so I don't see a reason to take, you know, my foot off the pedal per se.
2: I encourage you, as I encourage
0: one of my fam bam, Morgan J, who also he's been in stand up. I think he's like over 18 years now, wow. maybe almost 20 decades or two decades. And I remember him telling me too, like, you know, I'm tired, Shadi. I've been at this for a while. And people like you and your platforms really encourage me and other comedians and your support for us. And I told him, I said, well, you hang in there. I said, things are going to continue to turn around for you. I said, and it's going to blow your mind. And obviously we fast forward now and we see yeah, that he is just like.
1: Look, I think another one of the things too is just like you say, like is you see this determination in comics. Yeah. But I think not every comic has that. And I think that's the big difference because like you get into this and you think like, sure, like opportunities come here and there. But basically, you have to make everything happen.
0: I was going to say, it sounds like you really have to be on your game and hustle and grind.
1: Yeah.
0: Which I don't know if I like those words. We're going to use them for now. But basically, I'll say this. You have to be an active participant and an initiator.
1: You got to be on the hashtag grind.
0: Yes. Because, you know, usually when they say those words, it's so annoying. The way they're like, you got to get up. You got to be up at 4 a.m. Nobody will sleep.
1: That's true, yeah.
0: But I get what you're saying.
1: Well, it is annoying. It is annoying to have to, because you have to try every day. You literally just have to get up and try every day at a thing, and it's just the most annoying thing ever. And sometimes you don't feel like doing it, but I mean, what else are you gonna do? You're already in this deep.
0: You're like,
1: you know what I'm saying? But
0: that's encouragement for life. You're already in this deep. You might as well keep trying.
1: Well, that's with life. What are you gonna quit and give up and just do anything? You know what I mean?
0: Wow.
1: Like you have to do, like everything has to like be done with intent. You know what I mean? Because I think that's why people like get depressed and they get anxiety and all this stuff because they just feel like, man, life's happening at me.
0: That's
1: like in reality, everything that happens in your life or everything that you continue to allow in your life is like you're just making it happen, right? Like so many of us create our own problems and our own like stuff, and it all starts in our head. Right.
0: Wisdom. Y'all, who knew Ernesto Ledesma was also a motivational speaker out here? He's sitting there talking sense. You sitting there talking sense.
1: No,
0: wisdom.
1: You know
0: I love what you said too. You said it starts in our head too.
1: It does. You know, if you think it, then you know, you can put it on paper, and if it's two dimensional, then why can't it be three dimensional? You know what I'm saying? That's how everything starts.
0: That's good. And it goes with the negativity too, huh? And the painful things that are starting in our head and ruminating and chewing on those things constantly.
1: Definitely.
0: And then that goes in the opposite direction.
1: Dude, there's been so many times where like I'll find out something or something that just really upsets me.
0: Yeah.
1: But then I'll be in a green room, and that's the best part, is like other comics, they're so unserious.
0: Yeah.
1: So you'll be like, man, you know, whatever happened, this this situation in my life or my childhood, and they're just like, you think you're better than me? They just start coming at you.
0: and then it's the oppression Olympics, huh?
1: Yeah, and then it's just like, all right, this guy's gone through way worse stuff. Or they just don't take it seriously. They're like, dude, you got a set. Nobody cares, dude. Just be funny. You're like, yeah, my bad, dude.
0: You know? They'd be like, we are not here to care about your book, which is so funny that y'all are like that, because y'all are actually some of the most sensitive people.
1: Oh, for sure.
0: But then you'll try to act. Michael Anochi's another one. Shout out to him. He's like that, where he just will try to be so jerky on stage. And when I tell you, he is one of the sweetest, kindest people. Look like he's about to burst into tears.
1: I think that's what I'm telling you, man. All these comics, so many of them are dealing with just trauma, and then they're just it's all a deflecting. It's all deflecting and being funny. But
0: we're
1: here and we're having a good time doing it.
0: Laugh About It with Sade Champagne is a new kind of comedy. We feature special and celebrity guest comedians and funny entertainers like Ernesto Ledesma live in the studio. We share funny and encouraging stories, hear hilarious memories from the listeners, play music, and much more. Y'all know I've been saying this for years. Comedians are superheroes without the capes doing the good Lord's work. This year and every year, we are making more space for more laughter, more joy, more hope, more encouragement, more comedy. We celebrated our 3-year anniversary of Laugh About It, and we're just getting started. And I shared this also in the beginning of the show a little bit, but y'all know comedians have been very cathartic and influential to my life, giving me comfort during some of my hardest times and also providing some of my fondest memories. I've even been making it's a part of my self-care, is making more time, like one of my favorite shows, and I'll talk about a little bit more during our comedy announcements, but Comics Unleashed with Byron Allen. And just turn that on even for 5 to 10 minutes. It's only 30-minute episodes, and allow myself to just laugh. 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So Ernesto, what are some, you already gave us some, but maybe before we get ready to go into our song break, what are some words of wisdom, encouragement, and love that you would give to your younger self and to others?
1: Oh, man. Love, wisdom, and encouragement. Mm-hmm. I would definitely say study. I was an awful student, but it was just that thing where, like, I was a quick learner, but I wasn't a good student, you know? So I think if I would have just made a little bit more effort, I would have done a lot better in school, you know, because it wasn't hard. I just was lazy. And because then that translates to now. Now I'm just like, I should be writing more all the time. I'm always thinking about that. But I just never did it as a kid. Right. So now it's coming back and really, you know, it's really affected me.
2: Yeah.
1: And then love, I would just say be like more open to love, you know. I feel like I was like, even now I'm just like an angry adult, but I was definitely angry as a kid, you know. And you know, obviously I mask it a lot with like laughter and just,
2: y'all,
1: you know,
2: y'all are good for that.
1: Definitely. But just like accept love more, because, you know, like I didn't have a lot of it as a child, and then also when you're like growing up and then there's love around, it almost feels like suspicious or like weird. It's like when somebody's trying to offer you your favorite food and you're like, why? What'd you do to it?
2: You're looking for the other shoe to drop. You're like, who's about to punk me right now?
1: Yeah. So just be more receptive to that, you know, because I feel like, you know, it's just usually when people want to give you love or they want to encourage you or, you know, just support you, there's a lot of the times nothing nefarious behind it, even though, you know, it might be like a little, you know, off-putting when you're not when you're not used to it.
2: Right.
1: So that's what I would say. And as far as like
2: encouragement,
1: I would I would encourage myself to just you know, be myself a lot more too when I was younger, because I was always like a creative kid. Like, you know, I liked music. I'd like to paint and draw and just poetry in general and stuff like that. But like I said, even doing stand-up or like being like any type of theater or performance seemed weak where I came from. So it was like you could never, I could never have been like, oh, I'm like an artsy kid. You know what I mean? Yeah. But I feel like if I would have just been more open to that and just dug deeper into that, it wouldn't have mattered, because you find your people. You know what I'm saying? So
2: that's powerful.
1: Whereas where it would be seen as like weird or just odd. In whatever social group, you know, once you're in that, like, life, you just surround yourself with other people, and it's all momentum, you know? It's all momentum, so you do something that encourages your buddy that wants to, you know, be in the same position, and then now he's doing it, and now everybody feels like a camaraderie and, like, a competitiveness to it, where you're like, I don't want to be the last guy to, you know, to accomplish X, Y, and Z, so everybody's pushing each other, you know?
2: That's good.
1: Yeah.
2: And then before we go into our song break, how much have you changed on stage and as a comedian since you first began?
1: Oh, a lot. I think at first I was just doing Dave Attell. When I was just like first going doing open mics, I was just like a Mexican Dave Attell, dude. And then also I didn't, that's funny that I say that, because I didn't, I never wanted to be seen like as a Latino comic or like a Mexican comic or whatever.
2: So you just wanted to be a comedian.
1: Yeah, so I specifically stayed away from writing about that. But then, you know, try to go into Hollywood and just how crazy they are about like, don't do that. It just be like, why? So now more than anything, I like push to it. But, you know, like these last couple of years, I've been writing heavy about like Latino and Latino culture. Like I mentioned earlier, like the New Age Mexican perspective. Right.
2: Which, that's such a cool name.
1: Yeah. Which is term. Like which is just being Mexican American, you know. There's weird connotations to being Mexican American on, like, you know, on both sides of the border. So I, you know, that's more of a on purpose thing, you know, but I do find solace in knowing that I can, like, I don't, like, I'm going out of my way to write about Latino stuff or Mexican stuff, but it's not like it comes easy. More so all the other stuff comes easier. So
2: you have to dig a deeper place.
1: Yeah, which is good. Like as a comic, you don't want low hanging fruit. So what maybe some of this stuff that I'm talking about Latino culture, and I don't try to hit any of the stuff that all these other Latino guys have hit, because they usually hit, like, you know, the Mexican stuff, which is why I push to be, like, Mexican-American. Mm-hmm. It's a huge distinction, some of this stuff.
2: That is.
1: So that was one way that I've definitely changed, where, especially in this climate where it feels like they're trying to kick us out, you know what I mean? Now I'm just like, dude, look, I'm going to talk about it, whether you guys like it or not. Mm-hmm. And then, you know, another way that I've changed is, like I said, I think I know my voice a little bit, because I'm just trying to be whatever. Mm-hmm. Like, whatever, like, I'm trying to be shocking, or I'm trying to be just the one-liner guy, or I'm trying to be, like, a storyteller. And now it's just like we said earlier.
2: You being Ernesto.
1: You just have all these weapons, and what makes you is, like, you have, like, a keen sense of when you should be using whatever, you know, and when you should be yelling on the mic versus when you should be, you know, telling a story and coming down and just like,
2: ooh,
1: or the rhythms or all of that. Like, I learned deeper about those subjects, which helps with stand up and just, it changed who I am on stage. Cause I feel like I used to yell a lot too, but thanks to like Richard and stuff like that. And, other comics, like, you know, veteran comics, they'll be like, you know, you're stuck on whatever gear. So you got to slow down. And
2: so you're pacing yourself and you're learning the different, like you said, gears and how you can communicate what you're saying.
1: Yeah, especially, you know, because you got to get these people emotionally involved or you know, invested in your story or invested in who you are as a person. That's another way, too. I know it's like a long winded, but that's another way, too, that
2: I
1: feel like I changed as a stand-up, because I used to just do jokes, just whatever I could write, because I'm a comedy nerd, so I'm like, oh, that's just a good joke. So I would write a whole bunch and just go out and say them, but then you leave feeling like, man, they don't even know me at all still, or they didn't get anything, or I didn't even say anything important.
2: Oh.
1: So then now it just becomes like, what do I even want to say? You know what I mean? What do I want to say?
2: There's more to this comedy stuff than what people think.
1: Yeah. I mean, some of the stuff is like, it's just jokes followed by jokes, but ideally I want you to think about something. I want you to like have some emotional reaction to it, because that's art, you know. It goes from just complaining in a funny way to like, now it's like, am I complaining or am I talking about some serious stuff that maybe might be funny, but we should consider a different perspective on, you know.
2: That's good. Also, y'all are bringing a lot of relief. You're bringing a lot of comfort to people. I know that, like I said, that's definitely my case. So know that it always matters.
1: Awesome. Yeah, we appreciate it.
2: 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It's time for a quick song break, y'all. I can't believe how fast this time is going, but me and Ernesto Ledesma are having so much fun. And of course, because it's my own radio show, we're going to play some of my music today. We're going to play Celebrate Your Heart by me, Sade Champagne, one of my original songs. Shout out to my music producer, The Quakes, and keep listening to episode 122 of Laugh About It with Sade Champagne radio show on CAPS Radio, KPPQ LP, Ventura 104.1 FM. 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

0: Welcome back to episode 122 of Laugh About It with Sade Champagne on CAPS Radio, KPPQLP, Ventura 104.1 FM. We still have our amazingly hilarious, wise, fun, awesome special guest, Ernesto Ledesma. I love saying his name. Y'all know I've been practicing my Spanish too. Hablo más o menos así español.
1: Ooh, that's good.
0: I sing it better than I speak it, but that's I'm working good on it because I want to be bilingual.
1: Yeah.
0: He's still live in the studio with us. So before we go into a game with Ernesto, we have an announcement. So our comedy announcement for this week is that Tony Baker is on tour, y'all. I can't believe I still haven't gotten a chance to see him live yet, but I'm working on it. And he has lots of dates coming up. He also has his Tony Baker and Friends show that normally is in Hollywood, LA area, I want to say. And for all the dates, times, and locations, go to TonyBakerComedy.com/shows. That's TonyBakerComedy.com/shows. If you are a comedian interested in being a guest on the show, please reach out to me via email, radio@capsmedia.org. 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The same goes for someone who has a good news story that they want to share and musical artists who would like to be featured on the show. So every guest that I have, I can only think of one time where I had a guest on the show, which we don't have to talk about that because, you know, I like to keep it positive. I only had one time I had a guest on the show that was not like I had a personal connection to them. But the other 121, it's like I have a personal connection, and that's important to me, you know, because people feel that when they're listening into the show versus just making it any other type of show or any other quote unquote comedy show.
1: Wow, you know a lot of comics.
0: Well, out of those, at least 100 of them are comedians. Yeah. But still, I know a ton, and I'm always learning more. But guess what? I ain't new to this. I'm true to this.
1: Yeah.
0: In the words of Sean Grant, he said, he's like, we all need that friend and that loved one like Sade, but she's also crazy, he said, because how you going to love comedians and support us as much as you do?
1: And that's on paper. Certified crazy.
0: Exactly. All right. So it's time to go into our game. You ready?
1: Yeah, let's do it.
0: All right, it's time for our Say What segment.
1: Say what?
0: And shout out to Morgan J, who does our intro and outro of this segment. We love you, Morgan. All right, favorite comedian?
1: Bill Burr.
0: What's the best live comedy show you've ever attended?
1: The Roast Battle, Comedy Store.
0: When was the last time you laughed really hard?
1: When we were on the road, we were drunk in the hotel room.
0: I don't even want to ask. I already know. Best compliment you've ever received from a fan or audience member?
1: That I've received. People have mailed me stuff.
0: Ooh.
1: Like, and then, like, brought me food. People have brought. One time I was in, got out of the hospital.
0: Aww.
1: And somebody came and brought me a chicken sandwich, which was really nice.
0: That is so sweet. Wow. What do you love most about being a comedian?
1: I have an excuse to say outlandish stuff. You know, I could be like, it's a bit.
0: I figured y'all did. And what's the hardest thing about being a comedian?
1: The having to be a comedian, having to do the stand-up.

0: yours, clean, family-friendly one. Don't tell us the whole thing, but you can just give us a little bit.
1: Being a Latino artist is tough because my mom doesn't. My mom believes in witchcraft, but not in my career. I almost butchered my own joke.
0: That's funny. I got you thinking so fast. What brings you joy?
1: Nothing. I'm dead on the inside. Sometimes my girlfriend.
0: I was going to say at least. Dang, that was his joke, y'all. And then who or what inspires you?
1: My friends and my family and my cat and dog.
0: Oh, that's cute.
1: Gambit, shout out Gambit, Lucy.
0: Oh, favorite comedy movie?
1: Comedy movie?
0: First thing that comes to mind.
1: Superbad.
0: And share an embarrassing moment on stage that you turned around.
1: An embarrassing moment on stage that I turned around.
0: It could be somebody heckling you. It could be anything. You forgetting a bit, whatever. Anything, something on stage you were able to turn around.
1: Oh, I made fun of a guy in a wheelchair. But I didn't. I thought he was playing. Oh, and then he was in a wheelchair because he had his legs crossed.
0: Yeah.
1: Like, you know how sometimes they do that? And I'm like, come on, dude. And then, yeah. And then he was like, no, for real. I was in a terrible accident.
0: Did he like that you joked on him?
1: Yeah. It was cool. He was cool about it.
0: Most famous person you've met ever or worked with on stage so far? You can't include Richard.
1: Ooh, most famous that I've met. I didn't work with him, but Mike Tyson.
0: What?
1: I met him at the comedy store. He was wearing fur.
0: Oh, my gosh. You probably was, like, flipping out.
1: I fist bumped him. He was there with T.I.
0: What? That is so cool. And favorite place you perform live?
1: The Improvs. Those are my favorite clubs. The Improvs. They're the best. The staff is awesome.
0: You just survived. Say what?
1: Say what?
0: Yeah, shout out to Morgan J. But you said the staff is awesome, too?
1: Yes. Sorry, I'm not a fast thinker.
0: But it's okay. Yes. You're doing great. I know. This is, people always trip out. They get all nervous. I'm like, I'm asking you questions about yourself.
1: Yeah. And then it's like, who am I?
0: But you already said earlier, you said, I've been trying to discover who I am.
1: Yeah.
0: All right. Our next segment is What's Next? Ernesto, please tell us what you're currently working on, what you have coming up. Share anything you'd like to tell us about from the past, present, or future. I have a list of your upcoming shows, so we can start with that. Whether if it's your collaboration shows that you're doing with Richard and Ace or your own, tell us everything we need to know.
1: So me and my buddy Sergio El Checo Melgar, who used to run the Private Suite Combat Club in Pico Rivera before they shut us down. Me and him run Laugh Your Cheeks Off Comedy, and we do a bunch of different venues. We put together a bunch of different acts. We try to make it as unique as possible on every show. We put those together. Right now we have a show coming up at the Bellflower, so we're excited about that and that production in general. He's a really great partner, so we're looking forward to doing more of those shows. We're actually also doing some stuff with Ace, who was another partner of mine, for a different production thing, Comedy Unplugged. We're doing that at the Yellow Door in San Diego. And, you know, the Secret Comedy, L.A. Secret Comedy, we're excited to be finding another venue. It's been a while. We haven't done one in a couple of months, but we're finding a different venue. We're trying to find something that fits the name, you know, not more of an underground speakeasy thing. Of course, we're always working on the road with Richard. I'm always trying to get other projects done. Right now I'm working on a Spanish script and, you know, also learning how to do Spanish stand-up. So that's what's next, and I'm excited to do all of that stuff.
0: Oh, that sounds good. So I have a list of some of your dates. And, of course, people can go, and I have it here with me in my notes. They can go on your social media so that they can see you, because you're very active on there, which is great. And so if they go and check you out on TikTok at ErnestoLedesma.comedian, I'm going to spell it for you guys. That's ErnestoLedesma.comedian. He's also on Instagram at ErnestoLedesma.comedy. So that's ErnestoLedesma.comedy. And Facebook, Ernesto Ledesma. And that's spelled like his name, ErnestoLedesma. And so coming up on May 2nd, he's going to be Pupusas and Punchlines in Los Angeles, Yellow Door, May 3rd, San Diego, California, the Stand Up Comedy Club, May 16th, and Bellflower, California, and Mic Drop Comedy Club in San Diego on July 24th. So, oh, I'm excited. I need to come and see y'all live again soon.

0: come into something. I got your schedule set up, and I've been wanting to go to more shows. I can feel, oh, so the Netflix is a joke fest is coming up, and so I'm already have at least a couple that I want to go to. But I'm about to add y'all to my lineup too.
1: Yeah, those gets wild. I don't know. I'm not doing that festival, but it does get crazy, and there's gonna be plenty of awesome comics to come check out.
0: Yeah.
1: What I want to do is, like, I don't normally come out this way, so what I want to do is I probably want to get a room out here or something where we could produce a monthly. That way,
0: I was gonna say we're gonna be in touch because I feel like there's some producer stuff going on with us, and we're gonna connect.
1: Yeah, let's do this.
0: We're gonna connect as Fam Bam, and so we can do some fun stuff together. Bring you, bring your other, bring Remy in, bring also Ace, whatever y'all want to do, and I think we could have a good time.
1: Yeah, awesome.
0: That's gonna be fun.
1: Yeah, I've been slowly building my team. Honestly, that's shout out Ace Murdoch, Remy Escobar, Sergio Melgar, and obviously Richard, who's my mentor for a long time and a good friend of mine. So look forward to some of that stuff with them on there because they're like my backbone. And we're excited, man. Hopefully we get something going down here.
0: Yes, that's wonderful. That's our What's Next segment. Our final segment is It's All Good, where we share a good news story that is happening.

0: Shout out to my music producer, Alberto Morello, for the intro and outro of this segment. We all need more good news, positivity, and optimism. We are often only hearing about the negative and bad things happening, but there are also great things happening too. There are good things to celebrate. We are also now accepting audio messages from you sharing your good news and positive stories. You can email me at radio@capsmedia.org, and we might even bring you to be a special guest on the show to share your good news story that is happening. So I want to, it's going to be a quick good news story for this week, but I want to shout out Ventura College because for two reasons. Number one, Ventura College just celebrated their 100 year anniversary celebration.
1: Wow.
0: Huge event. And I was honored and blessed to be the host for the celebration and also a performer for the celebration. I love Ventura College. I love our local colleges. I've been, you know, very grateful to work with them for many years now. And we are celebrating them 100 years in the game. They have 10,000 students at least that are on campus and another 30,000 plus that go to school there online classes.
1: Wow.
0: And so shout out to Ventura College because to be able to be around for this long, how many amazing alumni and students you have, people I've been able to meet over the years, partner with, y'all have supported me and my dreams and passions and just really been there for me. Shout out to you. And also shout out at Ventura College to Gigi and the entire team for the Ventura College's Diversity and Cultural Festival celebrating your 10-year anniversary. I have been a part of this festival performing and or hosting and speaking 10 years in a row. And this year for the 10-year anniversary is a two-day celebration. I was hosting and performing. And so how cool is it? And you said this earlier, to see a dream in your heart come to pass. That's where it started. And then literally now we've been able to have thousands of people attend and support the event, having people from all different backgrounds, walks of life and cultures be represented, and something that's free and wonderful for the whole community, has great food. Thank you for tuning into season 2, episode 122 of Laugh About It with Sade Champagne on CAPS Radio, KPPQLP, Ventura 104.1 FM. Our time went by so fast, but that's because it was super fun. One of the funnest episodes I've ever had. He had me laughing. Thank you so much to our special guest, Ernesto Ledesma. I'm Sade Champagne, and I'm just getting started.

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1: 6, 7, 8, 9, 10, 11, 12, 13, 14, 15. So
2: you remembered all that.
1: I thank God I remember.
2: Wow.
1: Okay.
2: Because you don't use that much.
1: That's right. I was wondering. Welcome to Psychs with Mics with Dr. Cole and Dr. Q. You're listening to 104.1 FM, KPPQ LP Ventura. Today's session, we are going to continue discussing the special challenges of children from divorced homes. And before we continue, I'd like to welcome Dr. Cole. Hi, how are you?
2: Hello, Dr. Quinica. Good to be back here with you and to continue our discussion of this challenging service that we provide, helping families deal with divorce,
1: right,
2: and the special problems that come up for both the parents and the children.
1: That's right. And before we continue, I'd like to remind our listener that this is not psychotherapy. This is for psychoeducation, entertainment purposes only. If you have any specific questions, please discuss that with your therapist, with your children therapist, with pediatrician. There are help out there. And we also like to do some review, brief review, right, Dr. Cole?
2: About, I think that'd be a good idea.
1: Some of the things that we talked about last episode. So last episode, we talked about the impact of how divorce affected some children. And we also want to discuss some of the definition about what make the children vulnerable, right?
2: Yes.
1: So one of the thing is black and white thinking.
2: That's right, which is probably not a surprise to our listeners. Children are still going through a developmental phase up till the 20s where their cognitive, their thinking abilities are changing, their capacity to handle their emotions are changing. Therefore, when the family is struggling or if the family breaks up, the children can only draw upon what they have.
1: Right.
2: And we know that up until the middle 20s, usually the thinking tends to be more toward egocentricity, what is important, what the awareness of that the child carries will determine their understanding and ability to cope with something like a separation or family breakup.
1: And another thing is alienation, right? Alienation is happening when a child expresses unreasonable and persistent negative feelings toward a parent that are disproportionate to their actual experience with that parent. And these feelings can include anger, hatred, rejection, fear. And so this is something that we want to be mindful of that children may have. Another thing is parental alienation behavior. So this is a cluster of behavior that parent may use to sabotage a child relationship with the other parent. So that's not good.
2: Yes, this is a case where the child's alienation from the parent is either consciously or unconsciously reinforced or supported by the parent. And a lot of times the parent doesn't even know he or she is doing this because they have a sense of a break. They have a sense of disappointment and anger toward the other parent. And so those emotions just flow out uncontained. The child sees it.
1: Right.
2: And the child incorporates the parent's perspective. So that's a difficult one to deal with, especially because the parent looks at the way he or she has been treated by the other parent and feels justified in saying, well, you can't rely on your dad. You can't rely on your mom. And some degree of truth to it. That's one thing, if there is a degree of truth. But to tell that to the child, that can have a devastating impact on the child's relationship.
1: Of course. Another thing is estrangement, which is a child grows apart from the parent due to justifiable reason, such as abuse, neglect, or damaging treatment by that parents.
2: That's correct. So we differentiate between alienation, mm-hmm. which is a sense of distancing and withdrawal from the parent for no real good cause, as opposed to estrangement is when there is a reason, abuse or neglect, harsh treatment.
1: So that's the key point. Estrangement, there is a good reason.
2: Correct.
1: But alienation is not necessarily a reason.
2: Yes.
1: Okay. Another thing is resist-refuse dynamic, which is the unjustified rejection of a parent fueled by family separation dynamic and the child personality characteristic, as well as conscious and unconscious motivations. Maybe you can tell a little bit more, Dr. Cole?
2: The refuse-resist dynamics is when the feelings of the child are so strong and the behavior toward the rejected parent is so intense that they refuse to have any ongoing contact with the parent. Mm. And they may even begin thinking very negative thoughts and emphasize experiences that they've had mm-hmm. with the parent, which were maybe not very healthy, not very appropriate. Mm-hmm. And this leads them to just close the door on the relationship.
1: Mm. I see.
2: So we think about the resist-refuse, where a lot of times the motivations for doing this are conscious and unconscious, mm-hmm. because when you think of it, it's like having two good friends mm-hmm. at school.
1: Yeah.
2: When they begin having a conflict, you feel, if I'm with Johnny, then Maria's going to be angry. Mm-hmm. If I'm with Maria, Johnny's going to be angry. So there's no way I can win.
1: Yeah.
2: So I make a choice.
1: That is hard. A lot of stress for the children,
2: yes.
1: right?
2: Yes.
1: So having all this information, I can only imagine, Dr. Cole, the treatment strategy to address this conflict can be very challenging. And I think that's what we want to spend our time talking.
2: I just want to remind our listeners mm-hmm. that although breakups are common in our culture, mm-hmm. the impact of the breakups on the children can be devastating. So let's just review a few statistics to remind us of that. Mm-hmm. Because if the degree of impact that children experience because their parents divorce would be compared to other psychological or physical problems, the result is so negative, we would call it an epidemic. Mm. But in this culture, in our country, it's so prevalent that we just say, well, you know, they're divorced, period. Mm. However, the impact can be devastating. For example, the research says children coming from a divorced family can be 50% more likely to have health problems.
1: Mm.
2: They're twice as likely to attempt suicide. Mm. They're twice as likely to drop out of school. And here's a statistic that really got me.
1: Mm-hmm.
2: 70% of long-term convicts in prison mm-hmm. come from broken homes.
1: Mm. Mm-hmm. Yeah, it's a very concerning statistic. But on the other side of the coin, I also read the research that it's not the divorce per se that creates this issue for the children, right?
2: Mm-hmm.
1: But it could be also the ongoing conflict post-divorce.
2: Yes.
1: So I think we also want to be mindful.
2: Yes.
1: Just because you got the divorce doesn't mean that, oh, your children is doomed,
2: yes.
1: right?
2: That's for sure. That's a very good point to make, and that's why now we're going to talk about what treatment is called for,
1: mm-hmm.
2: what needs to be included in this treatment.
1: Mm-hmm.
2: And part of that is for knowledgeable parents to know how to choose a therapist.
1: Right, right. And again, this is important, I think, for parents to do some research. It's worth of the time to interview, to ask around about therapies that are skilled and trained, right? Because I think that not all therapies are skilled and trained and have enough information or knowledge or expertise in this area, yes. Especially in a high conflict divorce.
2: Good point.
1: Right? If the divorce is more amicable, respectful, they both can co-parent. I mean, from your experience, you've been in this field for like, what, 30 years plus, maybe, Dr.
2: Yes.
1: Cole?
2: Mm-hmm.
1: I think the children adjust somewhat better, much better, right, than children whose parents are really highly conflict and even the divorce is already over, but still, they still continue bad-mouthing each other.
2: Yeah.
1: That's still affecting the children.
2: Yeah, and the relationship can be broken not only during the child's developmental years,
1: mm-hmm.
2: teenage years, but it continues through their adulthood.
1: Yeah.
2: A sense of disconnect.
1: Right, so, right.
2: And you're making a good point in terms of parents being aware and knowledgeable of the skills and resources that a therapist brings. Because, for example, if you're looking for a therapist, go online. One of the sites that offers some assistance
1: mm-hmm.
2: to someone seeking a therapist is the Psychology Today site,
1: right.
2: where it lists therapists and their specialties
1: mm-hmm.
2: and
1: mm-hmm.
2: their availability.
1: Mm-hmm.
2: And if you look at the list of specialties, there's about 25 or 30 different
1: mm-hmm.
2: expertise
1: mm-hmm.
2: that different therapists can have.
1: Mm-hmm, right.
2: So just because you and I haven't agreed doesn't mean we can provide the whole range
1: right.
2: of services
1: mm-hmm.
2: for all these challenges.
1: Right.
2: Therefore, one specific area of expertise is dealing with children or parents when a family separates.
1: Mm-hmm.
2: And just like other subspecialties, just like other specific difficulties, that's an expertise that requires
1: right.
2: experience,
1: mm-hmm.
2: training,
1: mm-hmm.
2: and sometimes years of
1: mm-hmm.
2: working with people until you gain, a therapist gains the insight and awareness and the acuity
1: mm-hmm.
2: to be able to help people out struggling with this.
1: Yes, good point. And I think that just because someone has experience, it doesn't mean that is this person also specifically or highly trained. Because you could have experience maybe once or twice, have a child coming from a broken family, right? But
2: yeah.
1: that's different than someone who has highly skilled and trained in this
2: yes.
1: subject.
2: So, as you said, it's good for parents to take some time, talk to people in the community,
1: mm-hmm.
2: interview the parents,
1: mm-hmm.
2: find out what their experience and background,
1: mm-hmm.
2: what their training is
1: mm-hmm.
2: on these specific areas,
1: mm-hmm.
2: or these specific problems.
1: Mm-hmm. And ideally, Dr. Cole, the parents, both parents need to agree, right? They need to give a consent.
2: It depends on what the court orders.
1: The court orders, okay.
2: In terms of custody. For example, there's two main kinds of custody.
1: Mm-hmm.
2: Physical custody,
1: mm-hmm.
2: who has contact
1: mm-hmm.
2: with the children
1: mm-hmm.
2: and how much.
1: Mm-hmm.
2: And legal,
1: mm-hmm.
2: which means who makes the decisions
1: mm-hmm.
2: regarding which health care professionals or physical care
1: mm-hmm.
2: professionals
1: mm-hmm.
2: that the child has. Who makes other legal decisions,
1: mm.
2: for example, where the child would be going to school
1: mm-hmm.
2: or what type of resources that would have an impact on the child's
1: uh-huh.
2: life would be, who would be deciding on those.
1: Mm-hmm. Mm-hmm. Mm-hmm. And typically when you do the custody evaluation, do you do both the legal and physical custody evaluation? Isn't that like given or it's not always?
2: When one does a custody evaluation,
1: mm-hmm.
2: the recommendations mm-hmm. that are made to the court
1: mm-hmm.
2: have to do with both physical custody, how much mm-hmm. time do mm-hmm. the parents have with the children, and legal custody.
1: Mm-hmm.
2: Where the children go to school,
1: mm-hmm.
2: where they get health care services, where they live.
1: Mm-hmm.
2: If they live in the country or out of the country, in the state, out of the state,
1: mm-hmm.
2: things of that nature.
1: Mm-hmm. So that means, is that true if there is no court order yet in the beginning of stage of divorce, Dr. Cole? So there is no court order yet, right? The parents still have to sign. I mean, they both need to agree about the therapist for the children, right?
2: Yes, if there is no order.
1: There is no order yet because it's the beginning.
2: Differentiating who has therapy, then it is assumed
1: mm-hmm.
2: that both parents would need to affirm that the child should be in therapy with a specific therapist.
1: Mm-hmm.
2: Although, personally,
1: mm-hmm.
2: if a child is in a crisis,
1: mm-hmm.
2: and I think that intervention is required because the child's life, relationships, functioning in school is heading south,
1: mm-hmm.
2: I think that I would intervene even if one parent said yes and one parent said no.
1: Mm.
2: Now, not every therapist is going to do that.
1: Mm-hmm.
2: What I would probably do is write up an explanation,
1: mm-hmm.
2: send it to both parents,
1: mm-hmm.
2: tell them why I'm doing this,
1: mm-hmm.
2: and encourage them
1: mm-hmm.
2: to initiate communication to make a decision. But if therapy is required in the moment
1: mm-hmm.
2: because of the impact on the child,
1: mm-hmm.
2: I think I would proceed.
1: Mm-hmm, mm-hmm.
2: Not everybody would do that.
1: You're advocating for the child's best interest.
2: That's true, yeah.
1: Yeah. Yes. So before we continue, I'd like to remind our listener, you're listening to Psychs with Mike with Dr. Cole and Dr. Q at 104.1 FM, KPPQLP Ventura. So I think that I can see the level of knowledge and expertise and the complexity in navigating this challenging situation that you have, Dr. Cole, like you said, you know that it's important to be also an advocate for the child's best interest. If their life is in danger, for example, right? Or they are not functioning well in school,
2: right.
1: You need to intervene.
2: Right.
1: Mm-hmm. So what would be the first thing, that treatment strategy to address parent-child problem?
2: Let's talk about dealing with the child.
1: Okay.
2: Now, part of what makes this a challenging task for mm-hmm. us is because everyone might agree that a priority would be to tune into what's going on with the child and listen to the child's voice.
1: Mm.
2: Try to understand how the child is interpreting this crisis.
1: Mm-hmm.
2: Many times children see themselves as responsible. Many times the children feel stuck because if they relate with parent A, they're concerned about what parent B would think.
1: Mm-hmm.
2: If they relate to parent B, they may be concerned about what parent A says.
1: Mm-hmm.
2: Like the example I gave before about relationships with peers
1: mm-hmm.
2: at school. So it is important to try to get from the child an awareness of how the separation is affecting them,
1: mm-hmm.
2: how it affects their emotions, their feelings,
1: mm-hmm.
2: and their behavior.
1: Mm-hmm. Have you ever had any experience where you find that the child may be not as forthcoming? They have their own reason. It's not that they are intentionally not being honest, but do you notice if some children maybe are more reluctant and more guarded versus some children are more open?
2: That's a very good question. Some children will just turn off.
1: Mm-hmm.
2: However, that's in the minority.
1: Okay.
2: But that does exist. Usually what happens is a child makes a choice.
1: Mm.
2: Okay, these two individuals are in conflict.
1: Mm-hmm.
2: I need the support of my parent, so I'm going to make a choice. It's a lot easier to align oneself with one parent, lean on the parent with whom you have a stronger relationship historically, and kind of shy away from the more involved connection with the other parent. Especially when you get a sense from the parent who is favored that they're kind of disappointed, or there's a little flavor of discouragement on the part of that parent for the child to connect.
1: Mm-hmm.
2: Or just observing one parent modeling a dismissal of the importance of the other parent, or a dismissal of the feelings that the other parent has, may be unconsciously reproduced by the child, copied by the child.
1: Mm. Wow, this requires a lot of discernment.
2: It does. So one of the things that a therapist may be in the role of doing is to help the child decide which parent they are connecting with and what the impact is on their lives for them to be connecting to the parent. Oftentimes, starting at the age of 7, according to the law, the child has an opportunity to voice to the court, if the parents go to court, about what their preference is.
1: Oh, okay. So I didn't know that.
2: One of the things that a therapist might do is help the child look at their relationships with both parents.
1: Okay.
2: Help the child discern how the relationship with each parent is helping them, and help them be able to communicate that to both parents, or in the case of going to court, communicating that to the mediator. However, that's a tricky situation. Listening to the child's point of view is not a straightforward issue. It's not as simple as it sounds. For example, if we have a child who's already pulling away from one of the parents because of previous difficulties or because they're finding it easier to stay out of the battle and just align with one parent, sometimes stating this position or assuming this position may solidify the connection with the primary parent and help them let go, diminish, or withdraw from the parent with whom they're less close with. Now, that's kind of like black and white thinking.
1: Yeah.
2: Where this situation's good, this situation's bad.
1: Right.
2: It's a lot easier to deal with things when you don't have to look closely and divide things up and take a close look at the pluses and minuses of a situation.
1: Yeah.
2: It's easier just to, well, I don't want to deal with all those conflicts involved in communicating with two individuals who are not communicating with each other. So sometimes a child will take a position and they'll hold on to it. They'll adhere to it.
1: Can you tell, Dr. Cole, in your interview with the child, if the child is taking position like very strong from the beginning?
2: Not always, but often you can, because what you hear is the child's tending to primarily say positive things about one parent and primarily saying negative things about the other.
1: I see.
2: they show an appreciation mm-hmm. for one parent, but they don't show what the appreciation is. Or sometimes they don't even respond to efforts by the other parent to connect with them.
1: Yeah, I see. I can see that, yeah.
2: So here's the conundrum. We want to be sensitive to the child's preferences.
1: Okay, sensitive to the child preferences.
2: Uh-huh. While the child is still young and has difficulty seeing the whole picture, has difficulty balancing a relationship between two conflicting parents, oftentimes what the child does is chooses to hold on to one, the stronger one, and lets go of the other. Especially once they state their position, once they say, I want to be with my mom. Since they're at such a young age, sometimes they hold on to that. Their position becomes solidified. And we can see why, because it's simpler. They can dispense with the conflict. Oh, I made my mind up already. Subject's closed. I don't have to go through that anymore. So, as a child, going through the subtleties involved in an issue like this is much more difficult than it would be for you and I as adults.
1: Right.
2: Where we're able to see some of the vagaries of a situation, or able to stand back and appreciate our own prejudices sometimes, or we're able to appreciate how people are influencing us.
1: Yeah.
2: We are still impressionable. So listening to the child is critical. It's required. But we listen with the child in such a way that we remain open to alternative ways to perceive the parents than what is being reported by the child, and definitely being open to alternative ways than the parents are talking about each other.
1: I see. Well, I mean, what you just said, to me it makes sense because the children don't have, depending on the age and developmental perspective too, right? I mean, you can't expect a 7-year-old or 10-year-old to have a rational, you know, thinking about what's best for me. They probably more like emotional base. They prefer one parent over the other is based on the history, and maybe one parent maybe is more permissive. It's not necessarily better if the parent is maybe more permissive, like you can have ice cream for breakfast, and then this child is like, oh, I want to be with parent who will say yes to everything I want.
2: That's
1: versus
2: correct.
1: Maybe the other
2: That's
1: parent
2: correct.
1: Have more boundary.
2: Yes.
1: Right? So that these are some of the things for the therapist, I think, to explore while they are listening to the child voice, maybe inquire more information about, oh, what do you like about your mom? What do you like
2: That's
1: about
2: right.
1: your dad, right?
2: Yes. And especially if one parent, like the parent with whom the child is aligned, is discouraging, sometimes verbally, sometimes by how they are managing the schedule, sometimes by a look. It's a lot easier with the child just to go along with that than to combat it. It takes strength to say to one parent, no, I still want to be with my dad, or I still want to be with my mom.
1: Right.
2: They're disappointing the other parent.
1: Yeah, that's a lot, I think, for
2: that's
1: the child
2: tough.
1: To
2: And the child's
1: cope.
2: Already got a big weight on his or her shoulders.
1: Yeah.
2: That's tough.
1: That is really tough, Dr. Cole. So it's very important for the therapist to really, I guess, have a discernment about being sensitive
2: yes.
1: to the child's voice.
2: Yes.
1: But also remaining open.
2: Yes.
1: To what is really maybe going on and have a clinical judgment, right?
2: Yes.
1: If that is an appropriate closeness, attachment,
2: yes.
1: healthy attachment, or it's maybe in unmesh or inappropriate.
2: Might be. That's right. Because this is a very vulnerable period for a child. One can see how they may hold on or cling
3: yeah.
2: more intensely than maybe is necessary or is appropriate for their age to one of the parents
3: yeah.
2: for security, because their security's cracked.
3: Right.
2: Because the integrity of the family's cracked.
3: Makes sense. Ooh, that's a lot of responsibility for the therapist.
2: It is. So one of the things that is useful for a therapist to do who's providing therapy to a child in a family that is split up is to maintain contact with both parents while you're seeing the child.
3: Ah, so the therapist maintain both contacts yes. with both.
2: Yes. So you're getting a more complete picture.
3: Mm-hmm.
2: Otherwise, what you're hearing mm-hmm. is only going to be through the eyes, mm-hmm. through the perceptions. Notice mm-hmm. I didn't say reality.
3: Mm-hmm. Yeah.
2: I said the perception.
3: The perception,
2: of
3: yes.
2: the child.
3: Right. Yeah, you remind me of a case that I had. Parents who are going through divorce, right? I had session with the child with the mom separately and the child with the dad. Oh, boy, the child looks different, acts different, say different things.
2: Wow, isn't that a surprise?
3: I was like, oh.
2: When you first see that.
3: Yeah, it's like, this
2: who
3: is not.
2: Who is this child?
3: you know? It's like, who is this? Exactly. Who is this child? Like, I've never seen this side of this, you know, of this kid before.
2: Yeah.
3: So that's the data for a therapist.
2: Yes.
3: Right? Because they are different
2: yeah.
3: with the mom versus with the dad. And then process them later when we have individual therapy.
2: Yes. So that's one of the challenges of
3: yeah.
2: working with the child. Listening to the voice, but realizing that they're going through a crisis.
3: Yeah.
2: And so their behavior, their beliefs, their coping mechanisms are going to be affected by their survival is threatened.
3: For sure.
2: Okay.
3: Yeah, and I'm just thinking that the therapist could be a new attachment figure.
2: Yes, it can be a transitional attachment figure
3: mm-hmm.
2: where the therapist is modeling being open-minded.
3: Mm-hmm.
2: So they try to look at both parents with an appreciation of their strengths and limitations
3: mm-hmm.
2: and help the child appreciate that.
3: Yeah, right. So we're going to continue talking about what approach could parents look in the child therapist. But before we continue, I want to remind our listener, you're listening to Sex with Mike with Dr. Cole and Dr. Q at 104.1 FM, KPPQ, LP, Ventura.
2: Picking up on what you just said,
3: mm-hmm.
2: it's important to realize that the therapy that is called for when a child is in a situation where the parents have separated is not what we call routine, regular psychotherapy.
3: Mm-hmm.
2: It's a specialized therapy.
3: Mm-hmm.
2: It's kind of like, suppose you got a referral to work with a child with an obsessive compulsive
3: uh-huh.
2: experience or a child who has been traumatized. That's not normal therapy. You have to draw upon some skills. You have to look at the literature and see what approaches to therapy are effective, especially with trauma.
3: Yeah.
2: Like abuse.
3: Right.
2: That takes some very focused interventions.
3: Yeah.
2: I mean, being supportive and understanding and encouraging.
3: Right.
2: And listening is pervasive in all therapies,
3: mm-hmm.
2: but there are some strategies you can use with trauma that are more effective than just listening.
3: Oh, yeah, for sure. Especially with children. I usually use TFCBT, the trauma-focused cognitive behavioral therapy.
2: Yes.
3: It's you have to prepare the child first. There is a stages, phases.
2: Yes. Okay, mm-hmm. So there's a couple things that a therapist working with a child who whose parents have separated and want to focus on. Well, first is to help stabilize the child's internal world.
3: Yeah.
2: Because their reality, their sense of security is broken.
3: Mm-hmm.
2: It's like this. Well, if my parents can separate,
3: mm-hmm.
2: maybe my relationship with both parents can also break. And then where am I?
3: Mm.
2: Abandoned.
3: Abandoned, yeah.
2: Alone.
3: Right.
2: So first, the primary goal is to help the child reestablish a sense that they're going to be okay. And specifically, help them deal with or develop some coping mechanisms to deal with their fears. Because you can imagine what goes through a child's mind consciously or unconsciously.
3: Yes.
2: My mom and dad broke up. Now I'm living with my mom and things are okay, but
3: mm-hmm.
2: maybe that relationship will go south too.
3: Mm.
2: I better be on my best behavior.
3: Mm.
2: Which means part of their assertiveness may be lost.
3: Mm.
2: They
3: yes.
2: become more dependent on the parent because that gives them a sense of security, knowing, well, mm-hmm. the parent's not going to be leaving me. So the first focus is stabilizing the child's sense of what's going on.
3: You know, I want to say something about that, stabilizing. I agree with what you're saying, Dr. Cole, but I think that as a therapist, myself, when I work with children, we need to be mindful, I want to ask you, about that the parents, one of them or both of them, may try to pull you into their corner, triangulate you, so you cannot really focus as much. They may interfere with what you're trying to do, because I think that we need to clarify the role, right? The role for you as a therapist for the children is to advocate for the children.
2: Correct.
3: So you need to be mindful about that responsibility, right? Your ethical duty. But also being mindful about that if one of the parents may try to pull you aside to be, you know, their cheerleader, right?
2: Correct.
3: And then you're not being as subjective.
2: Correct. Very good observation.
3: I mean, objective, not subjective. Yeah.
2: A minute ago when I talked about the value
3: mm-hmm.
2: of the therapist having contact with both parents, that's not to give therapy to the parents.
3: Right.
2: That's to obtain information from the parent
3: mm-hmm.
2: about what's going on with the child
3: mm-hmm.
2: so you can be more effective
3: with the child. With the child, right.
2: Now, this is child-focused therapy.
3: Yes, here. Yes.
2: And helping the parents see that you are their ally in keeping the child safe and secure and continue on their developmental path.
3: So I think this is also depending on the age of the children, Dr. Cole, but I think that maybe it's important in some cases to let the therapist of the child talk to the child that you are my client. I am your therapist. I am not your mom's therapist. I am not your dad's therapist. They have their own therapies, right?
2: That's a great idea. I think you are right. Stressing that and being really close
3: with the child.
2: Yes, and making that clear to the child.
3: Make it clear. I'm your therapist.
2: I'm glad you said that because I think there's really a need for that. And I'm just thinking over, I think sometimes I may forget that, you know, in the intensity of the process of working with the child.
3: Yeah.
2: With all the things that are going on.
3: But right.
2: Stressing them out, right? I am your therapist.
3: Yeah, I'm your therapist. Just please remember,
2: yes.
3: I'm here for you, not for your mom, not for your dad. And when I'm talking to your mom and your dad, it's for me to get information from them so I can help you better. So it's all about them, the children.
2: And another important factor in you stressing that, mm-hmm. Dr. Kunika, is in a way, you become the surrogate parent.
3: Mm-hmm.
2: Because the situation at home is broke up.
3: Mm-hmm.
2: They may have very limited contact with one parent. and even the parent with whom they're living with is going through a crisis.
3: Yeah.
2: So in some ways, you're being there to be supportive of the child in a manner that a parent would.
3: Yeah. Yeah. No, I agree with you. It's a lot of responsibility, I think, that therapists need to be mindful of.
2: A second important issue that the therapist would do is to help the child retain their sense of individuality. Naturally, they're going to more intensively align with the custodial parent, especially if there's an order that limits the child's contact with one of the two parents. So it may be easy for the child to adopt the perceptions, the attitudes, the beliefs of the custodial parent. And what that does then is they kind of close the door to their receptivity of the non-custodial parent. Especially if this is an early age, like 5, 6, 7, 8, where they're going to be more responsive to and influenced by the parent because their thinking hasn't yet developed. They haven't really reached an age yet where they are individualized. I mean, you and I know, although individuation, becoming their real self, starts before school starts, but we don't develop that sense until we're in our 20s or 30s. Well, you know, I wonder if our audience knows this, but I bet you do. You know when our brain stops developing?
3: When we are fully developed, right? It's like mid-20s, like 25, even more than that, I think, 28, 27. That's when our prefrontal cortex, the decision-making is fully functioned.
2: Late 20s.
3: Mid-late 20s.
2: Here's a kid, 11.
3: They have like not even...
2: It's got a way to go before they're going to be able to really conceptualize things and and rely upon themselves to be able to hold on to a concept based on their own individualized thinking. So this is one of the things that a therapist would do is help the child have a sense of appreciation of their own perceptions at the same time as helping them differentiate. In other words, not just accepting what one parent says or the other, but helping them see the balance.
3: That is a very complex skill to...
2: It is.
3: To practice and to teach the child, Dr. Cole.
2: So part of that process, which you just said is difficult and I agree with, is helping the child be sensitive to their feelings, to be aware of the impact of their beliefs, especially when they impact their relationship with one of the parents. And here's a biggie. To help the child not feel responsible for the emotional well-being, especially of the favored parent.
3: Yes. So it's a lot of psychoeducation that the therapist needs to do to the children, and also helping them label their emotion too, finding the emotion, labeling them. So this will take some time.
2: Yes, it is.
3: Right? Teaching them boundary. In the way that the child can understand, because that's what you're saying, emotional boundary, that's that right. You're not responsible for your parents' feeling.
2: So part of what it makes this complex is that oftentimes, with all the changes and transitions and new adaptations, maybe moving, maybe going to a new school, maybe not hanging out with all the friends that you have, maybe not sleeping well, not eating well, feeling a sense of threat, because if the family can break up, who knows what's next? Helping the child to embrace their experiences to help them trust their judgment, to help them resist any influence that may be coming from one parent or the other. In other words, you're trying to support them in trusting themselves so they can begin to make decisions based on what they see, what they hear. So you're helping them grow up. So you want to affirm them.
3: Mm-hmm.
2: You want to acknowledge what it is they feel. You want to help them question what they see and what they're thinking so they can decide, am I going to embrace this or not?
3: How often do you think that is important? I mean, the frequency, how often
2: at
3: do you think?
2: At least every week.
3: At least.
2: Sometimes doing it.
3: It's better twice.
2: Difficult period, more than that.
3: Yeah, because a child's memory too, Dr. Cole, may they forget. I mean, from 1 week to another. It depends on the cases, right? So if some difficult, complex cases, maybe like twice a week, probably is better.
2: Yeah.
3: Because there is a lot of preparation here from what I'm listening from you. It's a lot of preparation to do the intervention, appropriate intervention for the children. First, I think you need to do assessment to the child too. Like, what is the major issue here?
2: It's a good point. We want to understand.
3: Yeah.
2: What is going on with the child? What is their perspective?
3: Mm-hmm.
2: Have they demonized one parent?
3: Mm-hmm. Right.
2: Have they, what's the opposite of that? Angelized?
3: Angelized. Right. Idealized.
2: Idealized, yeah.
3: Yeah. And so.
2: And that's common.
3: That's right.
2: That's a coping mechanism.
3: It's a coping mechanism.
2: So they want a safe haven. So they're going to say, okay, this is safe.
3: Yeah. Yes. You're listening to Sex with Mike with Dr. Cole and Dr. Q at 104.1 FM, KPPQLP, Ventura. Right. So, yeah, you need to do the assessment and...
2: Now, one of the main challenges for a therapist and for the child is to deal with the issue of the rejected parent. So remember, we've got, in most cases, to some degree or more, we have the idealized parent that the child latches onto for safety and in order to avoid the conflict. And we have the rejected parent.
3: Yeah.
2: Now, one of the most difficult things in the therapy is to help the child address those two extremes. For them to be able to appreciate that some of the things that they say, that they're hearing their idealized parents say, may be an exaggeration, may say more about that parent than the other parent. Does that make sense to you?
3: Yes.
2: Mm-hmm. Yeah. That's tough to a child to hear.
3: Yeah.
2: To look at things objectively. But we're trying to foster a sense of
3: independence for the child.
2: That's right. That's what is what the child is moving toward in terms of their maturity.
3: Yeah.
2: And to have the skills to look at things objectively and not primarily emotionally.
3: Mm-hmm.
2: So, on a related issue, one of the challenges for this therapist is to help the child more objectively look at their relationship with the rejected parent.
3: Mm-hmm.
2: You can see that, right?
3: Yes, yes.
2: I had a case once where a child was perceiving the father as being sexually inappropriate with her.
3: Mm.
2: And as I worked with the family, I began to appreciate how, in part, this child was having these beliefs because they were being fostered and encouraged by the mom.
3: Mm. Mm.
2: Okay. The mom was the aligned parent. The mom was very angry with the father. And so the mom would say things suggesting that the child may be at risk being with the dad.
3: Yeah.
2: And the child at this point was going through that transition of prepubescent.
3: Yeah.
2: To pubescence.
3: Yeah.
2: And during this time, there was limited visitation between the dad and the child. So the dad had some difficulty making decisions regarding how much physical contact he should have with the child, because he wasn't around. He didn't appreciate how the child felt and how the child may experience different levels of physical contact. So as the child made that transition into pubescence, dad continued to have physical contact with her, similar to when she was prepubescent.
3: Oh.
2: The child became, as appropriate for her development, sensitive.
3: Uh-huh.
2: Dad didn't get it.
3: Mm.

0: to look in a more objective fashion to what's going on here, rather than letting his or her emotions carry them and determine their perception.
1: Yeah.
0: Does that make sense
1: to
0: you?
1: Yeah, it makes sense.
0: That's not an easy task.
1: No, definitely not. So do you suggest that maybe, I think it's important for therapists who are handling this type of cases to involve in the consultation? To make sure that the therapist's point of view and judgment, clinical judgment, is not biased, Dr. Cole, and blind spot.
0: So let me make sure I'm understanding your question. You said it is important for the children's therapists to be involved. Who are you saying should be consulting with the children's therapist?
1: So consulting with other therapists or a supervisor who are also knowledgeable in this area.
0: That sounds like a good idea.
1: Like treatment, you know, consultation,
0: yes.
1: to make sure that the judgment is not off.
0: That's a good idea. It's always better to have another set of eyes.
1: Right.
0: So many times I have discussed cases with a peer, mm-hmm. another therapist, mm-hmm. especially if I'm struggling and uncertain and I'm uncomfortable. And they say something and I say, why didn't I think of that? Well, that's obvious. So you're right about the consultation.
1: Mm-hmm.
0: Now, that's also true for people in a position to have an impact on what direction the family's going and what the custody arrangement is.
1: Yeah.
0: And that includes anyone evaluating the family.
1: Mm-hmm.
0: That also includes a mediator,
1: mm-hmm.
0: in the court system. So you're right. They can obtain some invaluable perspectives and information.
1: Right.
0: By talking with the therapist.
1: Yeah, and for therapists to have a different point of view, too, to think about, like, I didn't think about it that way.
0: Yeah.
1: Because mm-hmm. there's so much to manage, so much to consider, right? So much to assess and to intervene. I mean, we all have our blind spot, and we don't know what we don't know until somebody else, have you ever thought this?
0: <That's right. laughs>
1: Not that.
0: And in part, as a therapist, you're listening to the child whose life's falling apart.
1: Yeah.
0: And so there's going to be distortions.
1: Yeah.
0: In what they see.
1: Yeah.
0: Because, you know, the first law of the jungle?
1: Mm. What is it?
0: What do you think?
1: No idea, Dr. Cole.
0: Survival.
1: Oh, survival.
0: Right?
1: Yeah.
0: So we're all oriented toward that. I mean, it's programmed. I mean, that's our elemental brain. You know, a reptile brain.
1: Mm-hmm.
0: And so we're going to be screening things, especially under stress, through that criteria.
1: Yeah, so.
0: So there's a major contribution that a therapist can make to a child going through this crisis.
1: For sure. I think you should have given a training, Dr. Cole. For therapists, for this area.
0: If we're going to be doing this, I think we certainly need to be receptive to taking in input from people who've done this before.
1: Right. I think if I'm involved in this population, I think I would like to have consultation as often as possible, ongoing.
0: Well, Dr. Quinica, remember those statistics we started with?
1: Yeah.
0: Where we talked about the impact, ending up in jail.
1: Yes.
0: Not having physical problems, 50% more, not finishing school.
1: Yes.
0: So, this is major league stuff. This is really cracking, if not breaking, the developmental pattern of a child when the family breaks up.
1: Yeah.
0: I mean,
1: it's true.
0: Taking their security away.
1: Yes. Yes.
0: Relationships are not forever. Is what they decide.
1: Mm-hmm. Right.
0: And do you remember you and I have talked many times before about failure to survive children who at a very early age?
1: Yes. Failure to thrive, right?
0: Yes, failure to thrive.
1: Thrive,
0: If they're touched, talked to, held.
1: Oh, yeah.

0: settled, they're more likely to survive.
1: Significant improvement.
0: Yes.
1: Yes.
0: And if they're not,
1: they won't make it.
0: Yeah.
1: They won't. Yeah.
0: Well, this is an extension of that.
1: That's true. Emotionally.
0: Yes. Yeah.
1: It makes me very sad by thinking about there are so many children that may not. I mean, it seems like from the statistic that maybe fall through the crack. They didn't get the help, you know, that they deserve. It breaks my heart to see the statistic.
0: Yes. And, you know, part of it is the parents are, the floor has fallen from underneath them.
1: Yeah. A lot of compassion for family and for the parents and for the children, too. I think it's for everybody. It hurts everybody.
0: Yes, it does. And that makes the parents less able to really attune to and attend to the needs of the child.
1: Yeah, because they are hurting.
0: Yeah,
1: they cannot tune in to the children's emotional needs if they're also hurting.
0: Yeah. And there's a lot on the line financially when you're going through a separation. It's going to be much tougher.
1: Yes.
0: Paying for two houses than one when you're already stretched.
1: Yes.
0: Also socially, a lot of times people in the community align themselves or connect with one parent, reject the other.
1: Mm-hmm.
0: They see it through the lens of fault.
1: Mm. Yes.
0: And people get rejected.
1: Yes.
0: So this is a lot of factors to consider.
1: Right.
0: So in our next session, we'll continue with this.
1: Yes.
0: And we've talked about specialized individual therapy and help for the child.
1: Mm-hmm.
0: Next time, we can start with specialized individual therapy for the parents. Now, there's two kinds of therapy. We're going to talk about what the approach is for the favored parent with whom the child is aligned, and the rejected parent.
1: The rejected parents. So it's different.
0: Yes, it is very different. Different things going on.
1: So then it has to be, okay, well, we'll talk more. I guess I'll save my question and my observation for next session.
0: Yes.
1: So thank you so much, Dr. Cole. It's been great. I learned so much.
0: This is an energetic dialogue you and I are having, and it helps me to reinforce some of these important factors that we need to keep in mind. So I'm enjoying talking with you about this.
1: Thank you. I'm very grateful that our community in Ventura County has you as someone in this field for custody evaluation.
0: Oh, boy, that's a nice compliment.
1: Yeah, I mean, for 34 years, Dr. Cole, it's we need it.
0: How much do I owe you for that now?
1: Zero. Thank you so much.
0: Okay,
1: you're listening to Sex with Mics with Dr. Cole and Dr. Q at 104.1 FM, KPPQ LP Ventura. Until next time, take
0: Adios.
1: Care.
0: Adios.
1: Bye.
2: Hello, fellow Venturans. You're listening to Volunteer Ventura, where we hear volunteers from all over the county tell their stories. They talk about why they volunteer, where they volunteer, what they find most rewarding, maybe most challenging about the kind of volunteer work that they've chosen. And importantly, we learn how the community benefits from these individuals' gifts of their time. And our aim with these conversations is to inspire you to think about how volunteering might enhance your life, whether you're whatever your age and life circumstances. For example, if you're a high school student wanting to gain some experience, or a full-time worker with very limited time but a desire to meet a particular community need, or if you're retired and looking for a new purpose. I'm Kathleen Wheeler. And this is KPPQ LP Ventura 104.1 FM. I was excited to stumble across two impressive volunteers recently who I have with me today. Dan Ayers and Michael Mariani have partnered together to form the Ventura chapter of Cycling Without Age. Dan and Michael, I'm very glad you're here. And I know our listeners are going to enjoy hearing about this really unique way that you dedicate your time to the Ventura community.
3: Thank you for having
4: us. Thanks for having us, yeah.
2: So let's start with, what is Cycling Without Age, And how did you get involved with it?
4: Getting involved with it, my wife and I volunteered for the Ventura Land Trust Wild and Scenic Film Festival. And so we got to see the films early, and John Siegel Botner has a film about starting the chapter in Santa Barbara 6 years ago, and it was very moving. His kids did the documentary, and so with tears in our eyes, my wife and I looked at each other and said, that's what we need to do. And so I got the chapter, and then when it happened, they played it at the Wild and Scenic Film Festival. Michael saw it, his wife, and they said the same thing and got a hold of John and then got us together, and then it grew from there.
2: For our listeners, just tell us a little bit about that film. What did that film include?
4: It just showed how Cycling Without Age works. Started in Denmark in 2012, and just to get, it showed John taking out the people for rides and just how it was about getting them out and getting fresh air and talking to people and interaction and stuff like that. So
2: I found that film moving as
4: well.
2: Yeah. Michael, did you want to add to that?
5: No, it's 27 minutes. I think it's 27 minutes that put my life on a different trajectory,
2: because wow.
5: it was so moving. And we had, my wife and I had the same reaction. And I think the key is the conversations. It's not so much about the bicycle ride. It's the interaction and the social interaction for people who aren't able to do that in their daily lives. And John Siegel Botner was and is just an amazing conversationalist. So he's our mentor, and we use that. And my wife told me that talking is one of my skill sets. I love to talk to strangers and people, so it seemed like a good fit.
2: I think that's a great story of how you got moved and involved in that way.
4: And part of it too for me was during COVID, my wife and I realized that when I retired, I really didn't have anything to keep me going, that, you know, to keep me out of trouble, as she would like to say. And then when we saw this movie, we're like, that'll keep you out of trouble. And sure, well, I don't know if it's kept me out of trouble, but it's
5: kept you busy.
4: Kept me busy.
2: You said, Dan, that you, when you and I spoke, that you had not done a lot of volunteering before, what with working 60 to 80 hours a week and commuting.
4: Yeah.
2: So tell me, what made you think you needed to find something to do rather than enjoying a much-deserved life of leisure?
4: Well, I need to stay busy, and which now I'm paying for. But part of it was, a lot of it was that working in L.A. in the film business and all the hours I put in and all the years, the 40-some years I put in, I couldn't really volunteer for anything. I don't think I mean, I help my kids at school on weekends and stuff
2: right.
4: like that, but that's been it. So I haven't been able to really commit to anything like that. And spending 40-plus years kind of not helping society in the film industry, and
2: it's a different kind of
4: stuff.
2: Help.
4: Yeah, it's like let's try to do something good for the world, and so that was my opinion anyway.
2: How about you, Michael? What made you decide you wanted to do this?
5: My wife and I have been volunteering in Ventura for almost 30 years, many different things. Kay is currently on the Ventura Education Partnership Board, which
2: really?
5: Is a school, does mini grants, and I was involved with the surf club. There's a book called Blue Zones. I think they made a documentary about it by National Geographic. And I think when I listen to Dan, I think about that, because we all need a sense of purpose. And as I'm a little bit younger than Dan, not quite retired yet, but I know that we need a sense of purpose. And I think for Dan, you know, when you transition away from work, as you said, it'd be nice to relax. But also, I think it's important for us socially to have a sense of purpose. And in that documentary, they only had one place in the world where people lived to be in their hundreds, and it was in Loma Linda. And they attributed it to the church there, where people did a lot of volunteer for the church. It was all really good stuff.
2: Mm-hmm.
5: So I think that volunteering is important for us, just to have a sense of purpose. And I'm seeing, as I'm slowing down with my work, that I need to have that. You know, you get that from work. When you're working, you get that. When you're retired, it's harder to get that. So this is a perfect fit for that.
2: I like that. And I can relate. I struggled with the transition to retirement. I saw some people take to it like a duck to water, and I thought, what's my purpose anymore?
4: Sure.
2: So, okay. You talked about the social aspect and that your wife observed that you have good talking skills. And I am remembering, Dan, when you said, it's not a bike ride. And you will you talk a little bit more about that?
4: Sure. It's more of a social event, I think, well, especially for the people that are in the senior homes and things. But for me, in fact, my wife laughs because of some of the stuff we have to do for the nonprofit and everything and all the banking and stuff. And then she's like, yeah, and then you go give a ride and you come back and you're all pumped up. And it's you just, you know, you talk to somebody new. But most of it is just riding slow. It's hard to keep it, you know, going 2 to 3 miles an hour so that, you know, those people can see things and talk to. We had little kids blowing bubbles, and so we stopped and they interacted with the kids blowing bubbles, and that, you know, and some of the people that ride with us, riding partners, are like, I feel young, and I, you know, and they just, so there's, it's not really about the bike ride. It's just about getting out and seeing some things and talking to them and asking them what they're doing.
2: If you're hoping for a workout and getting your heart rate up for 30 minutes,
4: and
2: it's not that.
4: Part of the thing with our volunteers, and I tell people that, and the bike riders, and I'm one of them, have the hardest time because you have to. It's not getting to someplace. You're just barely pedaling, and you're just seeing the world and talking and interacting and things like that. So
2: that is probably what a lot more people need to do than are aware of.
4: Slow down.
5: I think Dan is better at that because we bicycle ride. My wife and I ride. I mean, we live in Ventura, so you know, you really should get on a bike and ride the beach and ride up to Ojai. And we do all those rides, and we're very casual riders. Dan was more of a commuter rider. He did a lot of riding when he was on locations and in LA and other places. So he got it right away, and he's really good with the volunteers telling them, you know, if you're a bike rider, you need to pay attention, because we go 5 to 7 miles per hour. That is not a bike ride. And any time I'm with Dan where he doesn't have passengers, that's when I remember, oh, yeah, this is how Dan rides, because he goes a lot faster when he doesn't have passengers. And the, you know, but so it's harder to shift, to downshift. So he's it's easier for him to explain to people that. I'm just a casual bike rider, so I go at a pretty easy pace. And there's that phrase, it's not the destination, it's the journey. And this is what it is right there.
2: So you stop and smell the roses.
5: Literally, Kathleen. Uh-huh. We stop everywhere, every place. John Siegel Botner has a phrase that these things are money. What's money? Dogs, strollers, crosswalks. Those are money because you interact with people.
2: Uh-huh.
5: That's right. That's what you want. You want to have that in those interactions. And it's amazing. It's amazing the conversations we've had. It's amazing the people we've met, the stories, just... You know, people's life stories are just fascinating.
4: Yeah.
2: And it means so much to them to be able to tell their stories to someone actually listening.
5: Mm-hmm. Yep.
2: Going back a moment to your startup, you said that you had a fundraiser at Topa Topa and you were looking for money to buy a new trishaw. And for our listeners, tell them what a trishaw is.
4: Well, I think we the Ventura Land Trust had
5: fundraiser
4: for themselves, and they played the movie, and we took two trishaws and had them there, and then we did a Q&A afterwards and stuff like that, just to get interest for volunteer pilots and things like that. So,
2: and tell the listeners what a trishaw
4: is. A trishaw is a three-wheeled bicycle that has a seat for two people in front of the bicycle rider. In the back, it looks like a bicycle. In the front,
5: it's like a pedicab in reverse.
4: A reverse pedicab.
2: Okay, that's a great description. Okay.
4: Yeah. So.
2: And you mentioned that you got 35 signups of.
5: Yeah, we trained
2: time.
5: a lot of people so far. It's great. We haven't had as much follow through as we'd like, because you know it is a commitment. We ask that the volunteers put in at least two rides. That's not a horrible, two rides a month, that's not a horrible, you know, bar. But people are busy, you know. And so everybody kind of has that same initial reaction, oh my goodness, this is so cool, I want to do this. But then when the rubber hits the road, sorry, bad pun, then it's time to, you know, you got to ride. And we have scheduled rides at a lot of places, and we need people to ride those rides. So, you know, we have trained a lot, but we've also found some really great riders, really responsible mm-hmm. people that are doing mm-hmm. it. So I think we just need to keep doing that. We have open trainings. We're going to have a training this Sunday at Community Park, Kimball, a telephone. Come on out. We'll give you show you how to ride the trishaw, and then we just take it from there.
4: Mm-hmm.
2: I think that's actually a problem across the board with organizations that have volunteers, is that because they're not being paid and they have come yep. and go, exactly.
5: You need to find those people that are as passionate about it as we are, and we mm-hmm. do, and maybe we thought it maybe be a higher percentage, but that's fine. We still found them, and they are great, and we've got mm-hmm. some amazing volunteers right now that are committed and doing it, and it's great.
4: Mm-hmm.
2: Well, you're a going concern. One of the things that I would like you to touch on is that your story is as much about entrepreneurialism, is that a word? I think it is, as it is about volunteering. And you've sort of blended the two things in a very creative and resourceful way. So tell us a little bit about some of the things you had to do to start up a brand new chapter.
4: Well, it's not as much about entrepreneurialism as you would think, because my wife and I owned a franchise up in Vancouver, Washington, for a few years. And when you own a franchise, you buy a franchise, they tell you everything to do, every little thing. So when I filled out a form, just info form on for Cycling Without Age, I thought, okay, what's it going to be and stuff? And it was like, okay, you have the franchise. I'm like, it's not a franchise, but you have the chapter. And I'm like,
5: you're the proud owner of the chapter.
4: I'm like, what? I just wanted to know what about. And they're like, and I, the second email, yeah, you have it. I said, can I use the logo and say, yeah, okay, yeah, go ahead. That's it.
5: It's very loose. Yeah, it's very loose. No money, no nothing.
4: It's more crowdsourced, because everything we've found has been from their online social.
5: They have like a message board of other people around the world. There's over 3,000 chapters worldwide. Yeah. There's a lot of people, 3, a lot of communities, a lot of countries. Mm-hmm. So there's a lot of chatter going on in there that you can find good information about. And then we just kind of figured it out. And I did management in a business, organization, a lot of stuff. So, we put together a website, and we, figured out how we would do the scheduling. We used SignUp Genius, and so we're just now transitioning 6 months later to our own web app that was written, that we wrote ourselves, to make it easier to manage all of these things, like all the facilities and all the pilots and all that. And so we're really excited about that. That just is rolling out May 1st, a couple of days from now. And so that'll help us manage it. But that's all free stuff. I mean, it doesn't really mm-hmm. cost anything for us to build the software. The costs are insurance, and recurring costs are maintenance and insurance. And then, of course, so our goal is to have 8 of these trishaws in Ventura and 3 in Ojai.
2: Okay.
5: We've named them after the Channel Islands. So the first one that we got, we named Santa Cruz. The second one was Santa Rosa. And the one up in Ojai, we're calling that Topa Topa. And so 8 is because that's the number of Channel Islands. So we thought, well, that's a good number. And we figured, over the next couple of years, between fundraising and grants and things like that, we'll be able to get these trishaws and have them staged. We're using Santa Barbara as our guide, so they have them staged at the different facilities, senior homes, things like that. And so then the pilot can just show up and get on and ride. Right now, with just 2 in Ventura, we have them parked in a certain place, and sometimes you have to ride a good 20 or 30 minutes just to get to the facility to start the ride. Then you ride for 2 hours, and you ride another half an hour back. So it's a little bit more of a commitment from the pilots.
2: Before I go any further, let the listeners know what your web page, your website
5: is. Oh, thank you for asking that. It's CWA-Ventura, and that's CWA, like Cycling Without Age, -Ventura.org.
2: All right. So jot that down, folks, because you may find that you would like to join this worthy organization. Taking a pause here, you're listening to Volunteer Ventura, and this is KPPQ LP Ventura 104.1 FM. And we're talking with Michael Mariani and Dan Ayers about their unique way of volunteering and how they've started this chapter to fill a really special need in the community. What would you say is the most rewarding thing about your work, and if you could give an example of a particularly satisfying moment while writing, maybe a time when you felt, boy, I'm making a difference here?
4: You only have a half an hour.
5: So there's a lot of stories.
4: Every time I go out and give somebody a ride, they say something or do something to me, and it's so much, it just fills my heart. It's just so neat. But We had one lady that was writing when they were doing the story for the Spectrum One story, and she just goes, "I feel young again." And one woman that we have that I have taken multiple times, and she's in memory care, so I meet her every time, and she sings.
2: You are my sunshine.
4: And you are my sunshine. So we're singing You Are My Sunshine. Then the next time we were singing Que Sera Sera and then Dean Martin songs. And, you know, and part of the other neat thing that we do and that I've gotten really good at and I never was before is that you wave at everybody because everybody, you're like your own parade with a trishaw, even when nobody's in it. Everybody's looking at you And so I just start, now I just wave, and I find myself doing that driving, just waving at people. It's like, oh, okay. But the people that, the writing partners start waving to everybody and just have a good, hey, how you doing? And stuff like that. And that's really, really, really rewarding when that happens. And it was like the fun with the ARC.
6: Yeah.
4: The one girl.
6: Ride with the ARC.
4: I told her, the rule is you got to wave at everybody. And man, oh man, that's all you had to say to her. She was just like,
2: she took it everybody. Seriously.
4: She was the best waver we've had. So
6: I took this woman, Cece, who just saw us training, and she said, "Can I take my mother for a ride?" I said, "Sure, just go to the website." You can go to the website and request a ride, by the way.
4: Mm-hmm.
6: And we'll schedule it on, you know, ad hoc rides as necessary. So took her for a ride, and her mother spoke Spanish, so she was translating. So we started a ride, and her first concern was me. And the fact that I was riding two people in front of me, she thought that was too much for me to, you know, she was worried about my health. And they're e-assist, so there's some assist, you know, you're not just a manual bike. There's some e-assist, electric assist. So, and then the next thing she said, because like as Dan describes, when you ride these things, everybody wants to know, you know, you just draw a crowd. And she said, "I feel like a queen."
2: Oh,
6: yeah, I thought that was cool. And the other one was we went to the boat parade, you know, the annual Christmas boat parade, and we decided to ride. So we rode from Vita Art, which is where the West Side Trishaw is, and we brought the other one there. So we had two Trishaws, two regular bikes, fully decorated with lights, everything. And we rode all down the bike path from across the beach down to the harbor. We went to Portside, and we parked at Portside. And, of course, it was, you know, everybody there to watch the boats. And then we left. And as we left, Dan said, "Did you notice that when we left, we were riding behind everybody because they were facing the water looking at the boats?" And he said, "Did you notice when we left, more people were turned around facing us than they were looking at the boats?"
2: Oh.
6: Yeah, we were our own Christmas parade with all the lights and everything on there.
2: Talk about an indicator of success, Well, most of your work is in local assisted living centers. Is that correct?
4: Mm-hmm.
2: And life for vulnerable seniors isn't easy, even in the best of circumstances. So I imagine that going for a ride outside and repeating the simple pleasure of a bike ride that they may have lost.
6: I don't know who did the tagline, but there is a tagline associated with Cycle That Age, and it's the right to wind in your hair. And I think, yes, that's exactly what we're talking about.
2: Yeah. Well, you also talked, Dan, about a nonverbal lady and her son, and
4: that was a ride I did, and she was very afraid, which I can understand. Because she was nonverbal, memory care, and he signed her up, and she, you know, you're not sure what's going on and all that, and he had to give her a big hug, and then we all helped her in, strapped her in, went, and then we took her for a ride, and you know, she's just having a good time and got done. And then I was going to give another ride to some other residents, and she started walking toward the trishaw, wanted to get in again and go. And
2: I thought that was to do it again.
4: The head of the facility was like, "Right, yeah," and get her going. So, and then in fact that instigated. She's trying to get more family members to go with the memory care, their memory care division.
6: So instead of staff, or because they don't have enough staff?
4: No, instead of staff, because it was so successful and they really enjoyed it. And I've been actually doing it with husbands and parents.
6: We just finished the paperwork for the adult center on the Avenue. And so we're going to ride starting June 10th. We'll start riding lunchtime from there. So we'll take people that come there for lunch, a lot of seniors there. That place is packed with seniors. And we'll take them for rides down at the beach.
2: You know, I can see some secondary benefits that you're doing by reinforcing bonds between family members.
4: Mm-hmm.
2: You're making it fun for the non-assisted living center person as well. And that's the other thing I am remembering from listening to you is that there was some research done that people who are suffering from dementia and memory issues may not even remember their visit with a family member, but they remember how it made them feel.
4: Mm-hmm.
2: They remember the feeling, and it lasts afterwards. So that wind in your hair feeling lasts after the ride as well. Okay, what? How about on the challenging side? What is challenging about your volunteer work?
5: I think the word volunteers.
4: Yeah.
5: I mean, as you mentioned a minute ago, it really is just, you know, we're passionate about it. We love to do it. We want to do it. We need to find other people. And so, I mean, it's not really that. It's a challenge, but it's something that we're just dealing with. And, you know, we have to go through, what is the, through the chafe to find, what's the phrase? You know,
2: chaff.
5: The chaff to
2: get the wheat.
5: To get the wheat, you know. So we got to, you know, we got to go through the people that are all very excited in the beginning, and then we don't hear from them anymore. So, you know, there's, that's, I think, to me, the paperwork, the, you know, we've had a few, you know, had to go through jumps. We're still jumping through some hoops for different organizations and stuff. But as Dan said, all you got to do is do a ride. When it starts to get you down, just go for a ride. And, you know, even, you know, anyway, so I think that, I don't know, Dan, would you agree?
4: And I think we, you know, we were gung-ho and, you know, everybody kind of, at the first, they're all like us, oh, yeah, so excited. But then it's subsiding. We didn't get that way. We were like, oh, yeah, we're doing this. And we went full on in. And some of our volunteers the same way. And so we just expected everybody to do that, and now we're finding out the reality is, no, that's not how it works. And this is, I don't know about you, you've volunteered. I've never volunteered, so I just didn't realize that this is how it works. You get 100 people excited about it, and we'll have 10.
5: I think the key is just to change our expectations. We've had the same thing with people who, I want to buy these. I want to, you know, we've had the same experience with people where they say, I want to buy a tri-shot. I want to, you know, and that hasn't happened. we haven't seen that happen yet. So, you know, we just have to adjust our expectations. And when it happens, we'll be very happy that it did. And we're just going to keep on riding until then.
2: I think what you've accomplished is just absolutely phenomenal.
5: Thank you.
2: Really. So tell us a little bit about the training. So what kinds of volunteer work is available? Is it just writing, or could somebody help you with some of that paperwork, for example?
5: We'd love to have someone help with grant writing. We'd love to have somebody help with social media. It's really hard as a boomer to figure out this social media. So any of the Gen X or Gen Zs or anybody, I don't know what comes after. Are we at Gen A yet? You know, we'd love some help with that.
4: Gen Alpha, I think. Isn't
5: is that
4: the
5: Gen
4: new
5: Alpha?
4: One?
5: Yeah. So, yeah, those are...
2: I can't keep up.
5: Mostly it's piloting. I mean, we're handling most of the other stuff ourselves. But, yeah, grant writing, we definitely need to expand our grant writing and...
2: In terms of getting pilots, what physical and social requirements do you have for volunteers who are considering joining you? And what does somebody who's considering volunteering need to know?
4: You really don't. I mean, be able to ride a bike, but that's not even that big of a deal. I mean, physically, turning pedals, but... coordinating and stuff like that, but it's not, you know, like we said, it's not a bike ride. It's a sort of a social event. And
2: do you vet for that?
4: Yes, we have a process of.
5: We've been refining the process. We follow John's lead, but he doesn't. I don't think he has as much of a refiner. Or maybe he does, and we just haven't figured it out. But so we've come up with the steps, and so we have. I think it's 5 steps, and so you have show up. Do the initial training. That means you're going to ride the bike. You're going to be a rider. You're going to be a pilot. And then after that, you get a facility orientation somewhere where you want to ride from. That's going to show you how to get the bike off the chargers, how to, you know, take the bike out on a ride. Then go do the ride. Do many rides, as many as you want, minimum 3, by yourself, with loved ones. You're not taking actual riders at that point. Then you do an eval ride. So you basically say, I've done my rides. Can I have, you know, somebody come do a ride along? So you're going to go to a facility, ride along, get an eval. And that's pretty much it. Once you do all that, you should be at a point where you can ride on your own.
2: You sound extremely well organized in your training process and onboarding of volunteers.
4: Well, like we said, we're figuring that out.
5: We're both
4: there
5: pretty
4: we go.
5: OCD and pretty organized guys. So between the two of us.
4: Plus, we've had to figure these things out. Like, oh, we should know. They should know this. They should know this. And
5: there's a pilot handbook. There's a whole pilot portal with all the resources, facility guides, everything that we've put together to try to make it,
6: you know, easier. So like I said, we're both pretty organized guys. So between the two of us, and Dan's more handy with the mechanical stuff. I'm more handy with the computer stuff. So it kind of works out.
2: Oh, what a perfect partnership.
6: Yeah.
4: He's done all the website, and now he's doing this.
6: He's done all the maintenance.
4: He's doing did all this the scheduling thing in like a week. I'm like, how do you do that?
6: I think the only thing Dan hasn't done yet is tuning the spokes, and a call out to our friends at the Bike Hub and Bike Ventura. They've been huge supporters.
4: I'll see you Friday.
2: That's wonderful.
6: And they help us. They help us. You know, do the things that Dan isn't able to do. Like you have to. You know, he put new spokes on. You have to true the wheel and some of these things.
4: As much as I could.
6: Yeah, they've been a big help.
2: Mm-hmm. Do you have men and women?
6: Oh yeah.
2: Okay, that's good to know.
6: Yeah. Actually, I think at this point we have more women riders than men.
2: Really?
6: Yeah.
2: Pilots, you mean?
6: Pilots. Sorry, not riders.
2: All right.
6: Yeah.
2: Wow, that's really great. Well, how do you keep from burning out? I mean, how many hours a week would you estimate that you devote to this, and how do you keep it in balance?
6: Margaritas? No, I don't know.
2: I'm in favor of that.
4: I don't know. It seems like we both have had our moments of, it's all the other stuff.
6: It's not the ride.
4: The ride. And then, like my wife says, you know, you go on a ride and you come back and you're like, oh, this is the greatest thing I've ever done. I think it's starting to get self. I mean, you just started the scheduling process, you know, building that whole thing. But other than that, I think we were kind of okay. We can slow down. We don't have to do much. And we kind of had to focus on the volunteers because everything else was sort of set, pretty much set. But we didn't have – we really couldn't get more facilities because we don't have enough people.
2: Uh-huh.
4: So we had to focus on that. And that kind of helped. It wasn't any easier, but it helped to focus at least on just we need to get volunteers and people that are ready to go. Yeah, so –
6: yeah, we've been turning people away, facilities away lately and saying, you have to wait because we just don't have the resources. Yeah. So.
2: Well, I can't believe that 30 minutes has gone by so quickly, but as a final question, I'd like to ask, what valuable life lessons have you learned from volunteering?
6: Got to think about that for a second. Yeah, you can go first.
4: You've done more volunteering.
6: Yeah, this is different, I think.
4: Yeah, for what we're doing, we all get old. And we got great stories and enjoy your life when you get older. And for me, it's just giving back. It's almost better. I think I get more out of it than the riding partners. Now they may disagree, but I think I do.
2: giving is great.
4: Yeah. And I haven't been able to do much of it in my career. So that's what I get out of it.
6: And I think it just makes me grateful for what I have. And, we're all going to get there. We're all going to get exactly where these guys are. And so you really need to take time and enjoy where you are right now in your moment, in your life, because, you know, pretty soon you're going to be the one needing the ride. Yeah. And so I think that for me, it just makes me appreciate what I have.
4: That's what I tell all the people when I go in there. I said, okay, I'm just prepping everybody so that I have someone who's going to give me a ride someday.
6: Good point. Yeah.
2: Well, on that note, we've been listening to Dan Ayers and Michael Mariani on Volunteer Ventura, KPPQ LP Ventura 104.1 FM. And I hope that you will think about how you would like to volunteer. There's so many needs. What need might your skills help with? Thank you for joining us.

0: Hi, I'm Cassius Rankin with ECTV, and today I am joined by Robin Wallace and Piper Snowbeth. How are both of you doing today?
1: Doing well, thank you.
2: Good.
1: Thank you for having us.
0: Yeah, of course. So, jumping straight into it, would both of you mind starting with just a short introduction?
1: Sure. My name is Robin. I serve on the board of Studio Channel Islands Art Center, and I am Piper's mom.
2: Hi, I'm Piper. I am currently a college student at School of the Art Institute of Chicago. I study fibers and textiles. I grew up in Camarillo, and yeah.
0: Robin, your exhibit, Transformed, utilizes pieces found from the wreckage of the Camarillo Mountain fires. What inspired you to tell the stories of those who have been affected by the fires in this way?
1: I mean, it was truly just being at the burn site, you know, where we were called to, you know, revisit the site to kind of look through what was left. And really, like, the task was, you know, to see what could be salvaged, you know, before, you know, out of the debris, you know, and before it was taken away, right? And so that process was really difficult because nothing was salvageable as it was originally intended to be. Like, oh, you know, here's this toaster. Yeah, it's going to work great. No, like, that just, there isn't a toaster anymore. There's this piece of metal. Mm-hmm. So, you know, it really begged the question, so what is it now, you know? And, you know, it's never going to function the way it did before. So, like, let's look at, like, let's accept what this is now, currently. And, you know, it was this moment where I started looking at everything differently. It's like, it's not about, like, what we're going to throw away, but really, like, what is that shape? And, like, is it something that, you know, that you can touch and it's still, you know, what does it feel like? Is it, does it fall apart? Like, the glass, in many cases, was just, like, a little puddle, you know, but you would touch it and it would fall apart, you know? So it's like, looks like there's some things that have survived, but, you know, but only for a moment. Still, they're so fragile, right? And then there are other things that had been twisted beyond recognition. For example, with the turning point piece for me was the piano, which my husband found, and it was, you know, typically a piano has this big heavy steel piece called the harp, which is flat, that all the wires are attached to, and this thing, it looked like a fortune cookie, and it was like 700 pounds. Like, I couldn't move it, but I was thinking, people need to see this. This is really beautiful. And so it was really that idea that, like, all of this stuff is really what we call it. Like, we ascribe the meaning. Like, we decide that this piece of wood is going to be a beam for a house. We decide that it's now trash. We decide, you know, like, how we're going to use it in our lives, right? And so I thought that that whole like movement of thinking from it's trash to, like, oh no, this is something that's been disconnected from its former use and now is this beautiful piece of metal was really redemptive. Like, it felt like, oh, I have something in common with this object. Like, it survived, and it will always be changed. And I survived, and I will always be changed. And, you know, how that manifests in all of us is really depends on what was in there from the beginning, mm-hmm. you know? And so that's part of the interest in all these materials being kind of, like, reduced back to their elements and, like, literally shaped by this experience. So, so in that way, it was inspiring because I wanted to share that experience with other people. I wanted other people to recognize that there was strength in this and that they deserve to see it that way.
2: It's also really taught me, like, how valuable this place is to me and how much it makes me also kind of, like, who I am. And I think realizing that, like, that there's these kind of concrete parts of myself or things that I really care about in the world that are like specific to this place, to Ventura County, like, and that I can't be in touch with that there in a sense, and like other people around me don't see the world in the same way, I guess. I think like that really kind of made me go deeper into like what is my own connection to this place, and you know, yeah, like what have I learned from it, and yeah, just it's really become like a center point kind of, I'd say, of my work in a way. Yeah.
0: Also, as kind of a question for both of you, speaking on how your kind of community with Camarillo and your relationship with it has again sort of pushed you in this kind of direction, for both of you, how would you say that your community, especially specific to this place, has kind of shaped your art and the way that you create?
1: I mean, sort of the cruel irony of the house burning to the ground in this climate disaster is just that it was embedded in us from, you know, from the very beginning, the importance of living in harmony with the land and with everything that was surrounding us there. And so to have that kind of like that, the violence of the fire, you know, sort of attack and destroy this place that was so peaceful and that was so had so much reverence for the environment was felt like a, I don't know, like just yeah, like I said, just like a cruel irony, because it so didn't belong there, that rage and that, you know, that yeah, that like and I think that that's part of what I wanted people to see too in these objects, is that there's nothing that you can do really to, like, there was nothing that we could have done to prevent what happened. Like, it is, it has a force of its own, and nothing that we have engineered so far can protect us from that. And I think we have this like false idea of safety that we can just, you know, if we just do the right things and build the right structure and whatever, it's going to be fine. And I want people to see what the power of the fire does. Like, it is, and you know, I mean, we see all this stuff on TV, it happens in other places, but you know, that it happened right here, I think was a wake-up call for our whole community. It's, you know, it's completely unpredictable and it's completely devastating. So I don't know if that answered the question, but I can't remember what it was. Sorry.
0: Yes, no, I mean, I think that's a perfect answer. I think it very much sort of touches on how one's community really does influence sort of every aspect, and especially with the fire, how that can be sort of all torn away and sort of devastated.
1: Yeah, the crazy thing about these fires, we've lived, you know, different communities within our community have lived through them. I remember the one, the Thomas Fire in Ventura, it felt like, it felt absolutely apocalyptic. There was a curfew that was, you know, the smoke is inescapable. It absolutely blankets the entire region. And so, and at the same time, it's isolated. Like, it has its own, you know, beginning and crescendo and ending, you know, like it, and it's not everywhere. It's in this one area. And so that's the other thing that's really, I think, good to have this show for, is to have that, because people forget, like, the next month it's like over already, you know. And so, and it only affected that one place. So to have that like lasting impact and that lasting, you know, sort of evidence of the fire, I think is hard to look at, but at the same time important to have out there as something that's always kind of a possibility in the future, you know, again, at least like once in a lifetime event. That's not, you know, okay, well, that doesn't mean that it's never going to happen again. It could, you know, and it has already multiple times for us. So yeah, it's one of those things, like, we are so driven to, you know, there's this whole phrase of like toxic optimism, you know, but like, you know, that's sort of the cultural push is toward optimism. I'm not saying that we shouldn't be, but it does kind of guide us to wipe out these kinds of memories. And I think that's another layer to this of, like, to, you know, to, sure, these objects are beautiful and there's beauty in the destruction and everything, but we also have to remember just, like, that it could happen at any time and it could take everything. Yeah.
0: Yeah, I agree. I think it's very interesting.
1: Yeah.
0: So going back for a second on community and environmentalism and sort of the fire and all of this, Piper, I just wanted to ask how all of these ideas kind of culminated for you in your latest art installation.
2: Mm-hmm. Yeah, I mean, for me, the experience of the fire was very different from my family because I was 1,700 miles away in Chicago, and so I was watching the experience, like, through my phone. And it was, yeah, it was a weird thing that this place that I had such, like, an intimate relationship to was just gone, and I knew it was gone, and I had seen that it was gone, but I actually had no, like, I felt like I needed some sort of connection. And so I turned to just fire itself as, like, a way that I could begin to understand what happened. And, yeah, I guess the first kind of, like, idea for this installation came from the idea of actually, like, honoring fire and, like, the realization that, yes, I just watched my home burn, but another person in my class, they had just lost their house due to flooding in North Carolina. You know, like, everybody, I just felt this sense of, like, everybody's losing their homes in one way or another. And these natural disasters, whatever they be, like floods or fires or hurricanes, they're just going to keep getting more and more common. And so I wanted to kind of create an experience where we could begin to talk about these things that are really hard to have a relationship with after you've, you know, been traumatized by that thing. But I realized the reality of being from this place that I love so much is also fire. Like, that is part of our landscape here. And so, yeah, I wanted to create a way that we could begin to, like, talk about the idea of also, like, ecological grief, like losing, you know, like, land changing, losing your home, but also kind of beginning to shift the way that we think about these things that are just going to become more and more common in our lives. And then also, so I did two iterations of this piece, one in Chicago and then one at home. And the one I did at home became more kind of about, like, the idea of impermanence and letting go. And like, growth also being part of that. You know, what follows, yeah. You know, so, yeah.
0: Yeah, would you say that the distance between you and your family during the fires sort of contributed to this idea of, like, this is part of nature and it cannot be helped? Like, do you think the physical kind of separation from it enhanced that feeling for you?
2: Yeah, I mean, there was a total sense of, like, I had absolutely no control, and I actually didn't experience it. It was just, like, yeah, it was such a humbling moment to just, like, watch it happen from so far away and, like, know that it was a completely different world that I, you know, from, like, the world that I knew.
0: So now that we've sort of touched on both of your installations and exhibits, how would you say the process is in terms of building these exhibitions? Like, what is your creative process in going about it? And if you want to both sort of touch on it.
1: Yeah, I mean, the thing is, it is totally collaborative. You know, like, the exhibit isn't just the objects on a wall. Like, it is the installation too, and the lighting and everything really is part of what brings, you know, a lot of dignity to these pieces. Like, you know, they, one minute they're on the floor and it doesn't look very good, and the next minute they're, you know, really kind of, you know, spotlit and graphic, and that gives them a whole nother life. And that wasn't me. That was several different people who are involved in that. So I would say with anything that you're doing, it's not really just like a solo experience. Yeah.
2: Yeah. Yeah, going along off of like what my mom was talking about, she helped me a lot with like developing the second iteration. Like, I'd say that was definitely a collaborative thing, and figuring out what I wanted to do and how I wanted to do it, and then also actually, like, because it was both an installation and a performance, and so she also helped me a lot with like preparing for the performance and being able to do that four times. it was not easy, but in my installation I used natural dyes to make different elements, and used a lot of also natural materials, things from the original, like the house, that were saved after the fire. I guess it kind of like started with those materials that I wanted to use, and then through the process I was able to, you know, do like sustainable practices or whatever, like things that also connect me back to that place. Like the natural dyeing, I used like flowers from Ventura County. So yeah, it's like finding all these ways to connect these different like experiences and places and materials.
1: I think the thing about, like, you know, there's that, I think Piper experienced this and I did too, like, with Piper's piece, you know, it was interactive always from the beginning. Piper sort of conceived of it as something that they wanted to share with their friends, so their friends could kind of understand what that experience of sudden unexpected loss was. But on the other hand, like, it is kind of an interior experience. It is an interior conversation. And so I think for me, going from that interior conversation to that moment of interface where people are coming to you and they're emotional and they're wanting to let you know that they're emotional because they want to sort of express their gratitude for, you know, the opportunity of having the show and having the opportunity to like have that experience the trauma in a different way, isn't really something that I was entirely prepared for, you know. And I think that was what I wanted to help Piper with, is being able to be emotionally focused on the other people who were coming to have this experience, and to be available for that, and to be, you know, strong enough to be a guide for it. Because so anyway, yeah, there is that thing of like, you're not really a musician unless you have an audience, right? And for art too, it's about communicating, right? And so there's that, I think, it's people who are kind of like, as I said, like coming from a place of like, art is kind of about our family expression, to being in a place where this is all very public now. And actually, ironically, like, also the like bringing the stuff from the house, you know, from a personal place into a public place, you know, so not just as like somebody presenting art and having that experience be public, but also, you know, it displaying these personal items and have that being public was, I think, you know, in terms of engaging with the community, a very new experience for both of us.
0: Moving on again, continuing to talk about how this sort of ecological mindset interacts with both of your sort of art exhibits and how you like express yourselves through art, how would both of you sort of describe how you see the relationship between art and the environment?
2: Well, kind of like I talked about before with textiles. Yeah, I mean, everything that we use and interact with comes from the earth. And so I think, yeah, art is like a really, for me, it's a really, like, the only way that I can really kind of try to communicate, like, what that means to me. I don't know. And kind of creating, like, connection between ourselves and the earth through materials. I think that that's what I'm able to do through art in a way that is interesting to me, hopefully to others. But yeah, it's a way of like storytelling and

0: a tree from a forest. Like, we're so disconnected from what things are at, like, where things actually come from. Like, oh no, the apple comes from the store, it doesn't come from the tree. Like, that people actually sort of believe that, you know. Like, I think to expose the rawness of it all is what was particularly appealing to me about this, is just to get people to remember, like, we are all, you know, just like part of the solar system. Like, that's what the fire is basically telling us, you know. Yeah.
1: Well, thank you both for coming in, and I have one last question before we go. Do either of you have any other future goals or anything that you'd like to sort of achieve through your work?
0: You wanna go first?
2: Yeah. I mean, I think the experience of this show was really important and powerful for me because I was able to do it in community, and I think it made me want to, like, do that more and, you know, and do work with other people, collaborate. I have other goals and stuff that I want to do, like, outside of art, with, like, sustainability and living off the land, and, you know, I want to find a way to, like, bring all of these things really together within community as well, like, learning from other people and working with other people. So, yeah, it's very broad, but that's, like, what I'm hoping to get to. Yeah.
0: Yeah, for me, I want to go deeper into the nonprofit space art in a community sense, because without the Studio Channel Islands and without that the health and well-being of the nonprofit that was so well equipped to handle the show and so well staffed to recognize the importance of the show, it wouldn't have happened. So I think we need to, especially now, not take spaces like that for granted. I think spaces that offer, this is another example, just what you guys are doing here, spaces that offer people an opportunity to tell their stories and to do that in a professional way with support is not something that we should, that doesn't just happen magically by itself. And these places, more than ever, need support and need real, serious, dedicated people to volunteer and to show up and to keep people engaged and help, emphasize that if you enjoy hearing these stories and if you enjoy being a part of this and you enjoy having this resource, you have to, show up and support.
1: Thank you. Well, thank both of you so much for coming in today and for everything that you do with both the community and through your work. I've had a very nice time talking. And thank you. I'm Cassius Rankin, and this has been ECTV.

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1: When I arrive at William and Mary's small hall, there's a lingering smell of chocolate in the air. Josh Erlach is bustling around like an alchemist. Erlach is a theoretical physicist, but after happening upon a website a few years ago called chocolatealchemy.com, he became an artisan chocolatier, a man as expert in the mysteries of dark chocolate as he is in the properties of dark matter.
2: So the basic ingredients in chocolate, well, it's one part art, one part science, two parts love.
1: Chocolate Alchemy, the website, is the work of a former chemist named John Nancy. In a series of blog posts, he described how to take a process that is normally done with industrial equipment at a massive scale and do it in a home kitchen.
2: There's a combination of cocoa solids and cocoa butter. They're both contained inside cocoa beans, and you can crack them open.

0: open, and inside you'll find cocoa nibs.
1: The cocoa butter is what's responsible for the structural qualities of chocolate, its perfect meltiness, its smooth texture. The solids, meanwhile, provide chocolate with its bitter, rich taste. Erlach roasts the nibs in the oven, then takes them on to the first of several pieces of hardware.
0: We have a juicer. What this will do is take roasted cocoa nibs and convert them into a chocolate liquor.
1: They're flying everywhere.
0: And let's not tell anyone what that looks like.
1: Oh, it's not the most appetizing. Once we have the paste, Erlach needs to mix in some sugar. But you won't be able to do this with a spoon.
0: The tongue's very sensitive, so if the particles get down below about 20 microns, then you have nice, smooth feeling chocolate.
1: So Erlach needs some serious equipment for grinding the sugar into the paste. In one of the great moments of human ingenuity, it was John Nancy who first discovered that an Indian food processor, typically used for crushing lentils, could do the same job for mixing sugar into chocolate liquor. It looks like a food processor, but in place of the blades are two gigantic granite wheels.
0: The granite wheels just roll around and around, typically for 14 hours.
1: Heat caused by friction cooks the raw cocoa liquor and helps cut the bitterness of the mix. Erlach mixes in a grainy yellow substance. This is soy lecithin.
0: It makes the chocolate a little less viscous, it makes it easier to work with when it's poured into a mold. The goal is to make type 5 chocolate crystals. The type 5 chocolate will typically melt at about 94 degrees Fahrenheit, which is just below your body's temperature. But outside, your hands will typically not be on the exterior 94 degrees. So you can hold a piece of chocolate for a good while if it's good chocolate and not have it melt. And the way to do that is science.
1: Erlach takes the chocolate off of the heat and pours a little bit of it out on a cool marble surface, spreading it back and forth with a spatula. The idea is to cool the molten chocolate to the point that type 5 crystals begin to form. When he thinks it's reached about 80 degrees, he scoops it up and tosses it back in the pot with the rest of the cooling chocolate.
0: This is where it's as much art as science. The process is never the same twice.
1: Those crystals will form bonds with the formless chocolate around it as it cools, turning the whole mixture into a shiny, perfectly formed crystalline structure.
2: It's very good.
1: It's half sweet and smooth, even buttery. There's a hint of bitterness from the cocoa and a subtle round flavor from the hazelnut.
0: It's just a nice sensual experience, putting a small piece of chocolate on your tongue, letting it melt. There's just something very appealing about that.

0: I'm Patrick Davidson. On this episode of Recaps, we're sharing another personal history that Caps recorded for the Museum of Ventura County's presentation, Ventura County, the Place We Call Home. Today's storyteller is Laura Flores Espinosa.
1: I'm Laura Flores Espinosa, and I am a lifelong resident of Ventura County. I was born in 1954 in Oxnard, California. That was my first home, the home that I will always remember as a child. I was the oldest and only girl in my family. I have three siblings. My father was a labor leader in Ventura County. My mother was a homemaker. And from the both of them, I think that I captured many values, many good habits, and mostly my passion for the community. And so of my memories that I hold very special are Christmas being one of them. My mother always, always prepared the home, invited both sides of the family. I don't know how. We had a track home. It was not a large home, and prepared the meal and decorated the house. So that was a very, very happy time for me. She always made encanelados, which are cinnamon cookies, and they were a secret recipe passed down from my grandmother, Cruz Bustillos. However, I later learned it wasn't so secret because other people got hold of it. I've had some bad experiences trying to copy that recipe, and it didn't ever quite come out as well as my mother's encanelados. For Thanksgiving, another special occasion, we would spend with my father's side of the family. My uncle was a mayordomo of a ranch, and so we spent time in the orchards as children, all the cousins, and one of the older cousins had an old jalopy car. He gave us rides throughout the orchards. Later, he got a Corvette car. So that was pretty special. I met my husband, who is really the love and strength of our marriage, in 1972, when we both attended Ventura College. And he had just recently come back from Vietnam, was using his veterans benefits, and I was there to study and to learn. I had no interest in him. But he was persistent. And so, yes, we got married in 1974. We started to raise our family of three children in Santa Paula. And this is where we bought our first home, a home that my kids to this day still love. The house was sold and we purchased another house in Santa Paula. We've actually lived in three parts of Santa Paula, three distinct neighborhoods. So we have a wide circle of wonderful friends and family here in Santa Paula. So my mother's family arrived from Shafter, Texas. It's a little ghost town now, but it was a mining town. And so the mines closed and the Bustillos family arrived in Santa Paula in the 1940s. And there were plenty of jobs. So many people came from Texas to Santa Paula. And it was because of the jobs that were here. I remember having picnics under a tree in my grandmother's yard, my maternal grandmother's yard, and visiting her every Sunday. We would come to Santa Paula. And it was just a very, very special and happy childhood. My mother always took us to parks, museums. We were very fortunate. I did go to private schools, Catholic schools for 12 years. So I feel very privileged myself. And I think it was because of that great background, that wonderful childhood, that I felt driven to give back to my grown-up community now of Santa Paula. We went to Bubbling Springs Park. We caught crawdads. And my brothers rode their Stingray bikes to Silver Strand Beach. We would never do that nowadays with our children, but at that time it was a safer time, perhaps. I went with my girlfriends to ride horses at the old Oxnard Dump, which is now the River Ridge, a very nice development. We had just fun times. As an adult, my husband and I tried to do the best that we could to provide for our children. We wanted them to experience similar things, our culture, our faith. So we did those things that every parent wants for their children. Our children are now adults. One of them lives in Santa Paula, remains in Santa Paula. However, the other two, one lives in Canada and the other one lives out of state. They have good jobs and I'm proud of them. We have one granddaughter, Isabel, and she, of course, is the light of our life. Some interesting things that happened over the years. I mentioned earlier about giving back to the community, and my way of doing so was to be civically engaged, and I encourage other people to do that as well. I heard a term just yesterday, I read a term called to be a citizen and used as a verb. So that's what I've always tried to do throughout my adult life, and I served on the city council from 1994 to 2002. I was the first Latina elected to any city council in Ventura County. I think that's very special, especially since we're commemorating the 150th anniversary of Ventura County. We've been involved, both my husband and I, in Santa Paula Latino Town Hall, all the wonderful nonprofits here that are meant to bring us together as a community, hospice, the Boys and Girls Club. We've done a number of things with those types of organizations. I went to law school as an adult. That was a little unique. I was raising three children, and my husband, as always, was very supportive. And that has served me well because I do a lot of advocacy work in Ventura County, mostly in healthcare access, providing and education. Access, higher education access. So those are some of my passions. I can only say I have very good memories of both my native city of Oxnard and my later wonderful city of Santa Paula. This is a community of culture, the smells of Mexican food, of citrus, the beautiful artwork we have here, the murals. I feel that this is a community like no other. It's very, very special. And I'm sure other people say that from other areas, but it really is something that you feel. And feeling is often hard to describe because it's what's in your heart. It's like, what is love? Well, it's all of the things I've mentioned.
2: Laura, what does home mean to you?
1: Okay. Home is all of the smells, all of the sights, family, love, all of the activities that we spend with our friends, neighbors, our family, things like the Espinosa Talent Show that we do every Christmas. Originally, we did that to lift the spirits of my mother-in-law because my husband was serving in Vietnam and that cheered her up. And then we did it to entertain the children. It's about the children. You go through phases in your home life. And oftentimes the happiest ones are something to do with children, whether it's your own children, the neighborhood children, or your relatives.
2: Laura, what did you think your parents were looking for when they moved here?
1: Well, I think they moved for a better life, a healthier life. And I say that for my mother's side of the family. Her father got black lung disease from working in the mines. So he came to Santa Paula for the fresh air and the health care that was offered here. My father's side of the family, they were in Oxnard for a long time. I think my grandfather came from Mexico, but it always led by the jobs that might be available.
2: What do you feel their concept of home was at that time?
1: I think it was to provide for their family and enjoy something better than what they had in their childhood. I think they wanted that for us.
2: Did they talk to you a lot about their memories from, their childhood or their lives?
1: My mother did. She had horses. They came from Texas. Their family owned three ranches. And so she talked a lot about that. My father, I think because he was the oldest child and the male child in his family, his mother died in childbirth after one of his siblings. And I don't think he really had a childhood. I think back now on it, and he had to take his baby sister to school with him in order to go to school in diapers. And thankfully, the Catholic nuns allowed that at that time. It wouldn't happen nowadays, but at that time. But he was so driven to get an education that he had to have been 7, 9 years old. He was caring for all of his siblings while his father went to work. And I think that deprived him of a childhood.
2: What kind of kid were you at that time?
1: Mm-hmm. Well, I was a bit of a tomboy. My brothers were all playing army. All the neighborhood kids had rifles and helmets and played army. And they wanted me to be the nurse. And I didn't want to be the nurse. I said, no, I want to be the army guy. So, and then my father, we all had chores to do. And my father always gave the boys the yard work and that type of work. And then Laura had to be in the kitchen or cleaning the bathrooms. And one day I put my foot down and I said, no, the boys need to do this. I'll go do yard work.
2: You were a rebel.
1: I think I was.
2: When you look back then, what values do you feel your parents transfer you?
1: I think my parents instilled in me a passion for community, about giving back, and the importance of a good, strong work ethic. Both of them very hard workers.
2: And that's what I was going to ask you. How did they give you those values? What actions did they take?
1: There's a couple of things. One was obviously their modeling of that themselves, working very hard. My mother at home with 4 children. My father working first as a construction laborer, and then he became an executive in the Laborers Local 585. But it was also our conversations at home. In our family, we had very vibrant conversations. It was a lot of politics. That's where my love of politics came from. We talked about current events. We argued. It was loud. And I distinguished that because my husband's side of the family was a little different. His father, for example, viewed political discussion kind of energetic discussion as arguing. And he didn't want that at the table. But they're all very vested in the community, and it didn't deter them, but it was definitely a different lifestyle. And so when my husband and I got married, it was a bit of an adjustment because I thought we were having dialogue and he thought we were arguing. I said, no, this is dialogue.
2: When do you feel the concept of home changed for you the first time?
1: Well, I was very young. I was only 19 when I got married. So basically, I went from my father's home to my husband's home. But I must have been pretty mature because that transition was not too difficult. And my husband was always a very good provider, just like my father. All the adult males in my life were always very honorable, hardworking men. And I think about this because later people will be talking about machismo and that word, and they have the wrong concept of what it is. For me, machismo growing up meant my father, my father-in-law, my husband. Those were honorable, noble men. It's a very noble word. It's not a negative word, but it has taken that connotation now. So I resent that because it is not the men that I know and the way I was raised.
2: That rebel spirit that you had at your early years, did that evolve later? Or do you still feel that you've been shaking things?
1: Oh, I've never stopped shaking things. In high school, I remember the counselor watching my friend and I, my male friend and I, walking down the hallway and, you know, looking at us like we were doing something wrong. We were just walking to our class, but he saw us every day walking to our class, so he maybe assumed something. And I just remember also in junior high school, seventh grade, you know, I learned never to cross a picket line, of course, from my father. That was the era of Dolores Huerta and Cesar Chavez organizing the United Farm Workers here in Ventura County. And so we had those kinds of conversations at our table in the evenings. And one assignment I did for seventh grade was an essay about the treatment of farm workers. So even at seventh grade, I had this sense of justice or injustice. And then we had a debate with one of the ranchers' sons, because many of my classmates were children of the ranchers in the Ventura County. And I prepared, I wrote it, I asked questions of my father. And so I went in ready. And it was a good experience. And the other boy in my class, his name was John, was, you know, equally prepared. And then I ran for school office in high school. So I was always conscious of community and politics and justice.
2: So does that sense of justice or injustice shifted the way you perceive home?
1: Well, I went from a bubble of happiness and everything is beautiful and a sheltered Catholic schoolgirl life to reality. When I moved to Santa Paula, there was racial strife, and it wasn't always the beautiful picture that as a child you see. Not that anybody sheltered me, but I was a child. I was able to enjoy my childhood. But as an adult, I began to see more and more of the injustices in life, and especially in employment, my own employment in particular. I would rate number one on exams for promotions, and I wouldn't get it, you know, things like that. And I started to be more introspective about, well, what am I doing wrong? You know, instead of that outgoing person that I had always been, I felt that I was the one doing something wrong. But then as I matured, it really showed me a shift in the culture of the community and the reality of the community.
2: So do you feel that was a shift on the culture of the community, or was it the way you approach life and the community that helped you?
1: Well, I compare it to the 50s and 60s when I was growing up, and things had improved for Latinos in Ventura County. The men were coming back from the Korean War. They had VA benefits, so they no longer, they could purchase homes. That was the way you lifted your family life economically. You were able to purchase a home. And in Oxnard, previously it had been redlined, so people of color, including African-American Latinos, could only purchase their homes in certain parts of the area. But after that shift, they were able to purchase homes in other parts of the area. To buy your home, to go from South Oxnard to North Oxnard, oh, you made it. That's what that meant. And my parents made that shift. Unfortunately, it was after I got married, so I never experienced that north side living. I experienced the south side living. But we all got along. Again, that's the childhood memories. So then going to Santa Paula, also as homeowners, my husband and I purchased our home very shortly after we got married. And it was in a mixed community. All the families had children about the ages of our children, and we all were good parents, middle class, I would say. But there was something distinctively different in the political arena. And in 1994, after I was elected, I was an advocate for affordable housing, and that was new at that time. Nowadays, everybody sees that there is a very great need for affordable housing. But in 94, they were very angry and upset, many people in Santa Paula, that we would dare advocate for that. I think there was some resentment that I was a Latina, I was educated, I had a law degree, I came well prepared to all the city council meetings. That just didn't sit well with some people. And I was a strong advocate. I wasn't, of course, what they don't know is I carried my rosary in my pocket. And when I was nervous or it became very heated in the room, I would just rub my rosary beads. And that gave me strength. And I relied on my faith to get me through those terrible times because they were very ugly. I don't even like to talk about it because it was very painful. Painful not only for me, but painful for our community. But there were a lot of good people too. And for them, I'm very grateful.
2: So when I hear your story and so, you know, your upbringing and then getting married and then starting to see a shift in the community and the things that you advocated for. When I, what do you hope people can aspire? I'm trying to relate it to home as well. I also would love to know what you think your what do you think your children think about home?
1: They'll remember our first home on Mariposa Drive because that's where they spent the majority of their childhood. They will remember good times and also some struggles. I think because of my involvement in politics, one of them is became very angry because he saw what was going on and he was old enough to understand what was going on. So he became a little rebellious himself. And, but I'm proud of all three of them because they are, all three are politically engaged in one way or the other. And so I think the efforts of my husband and I did have an impact in a positive way on all three of them. One is very much into preserving his indigenous practices And our daughter is very much into, she is an urban planner, and she sees the need for public transportation and the environment, protecting the environment. And our son, our youngest son, also environmentalist and protecting the community. So I'm proud of all three of them.
2: What? So going back to the question I asked you at the beginning, after all the things that you've shared with me, I'm gonna, what does home mean to you?
1: Home for me is faith, family, and love. It's very simple. And I think all of those three things you nurture throughout your life. And they go through phases, and it's like hills and valleys. Sometimes there are good times, and sometimes there's not so good times. But faith, family, and love, I think, is that for me narrows it down. The physical house, yes, that is the structure, but it is our families and our neighbors, our community, the extended family. That's how I view it. Our community is our extended family. How can you fail? How can you be unhappy in this life? Because we're surrounded by beauty, not just the physical environment, but the family and the neighbors and all of our compadres. Those are all such really special memories. New Year's dances at the Knights of Columbus here in Santa Paula, always fun. Late night menudo. It always revolved around food. And so that was very much a part of the joy in our lives. Weddings, quinceañeras, just all those special occasions that are so meaningful. We had a compadre recently pass, so it brought back memories of our times together. And I remember, since I did not drink at the time, I was the driver, the designated driver. So I had all these compadres in the car and the big Cadillac, because our compadre was a very successful businessman. And there I was driving the New Year's Eve party goers.
2: In relationship to this, what do you hope the community can become? What do you hope your legacy will be?
1: Ooh, that's a loaded question. The legacy for me is that we made even a tiny impact on the lives of the community here in Santa Paula. And I see it. I see it, but it's not enough for me because I know there's more to do. But gee, we had the first youth master plan. We had affordable housing being built. We had a Spanish language translation finally in our Santa Paula City Council meetings. All of those struggles, but we have it now. And it's all for the good because the entire community benefits from that. We hope to have a community college expansion out here. It's been over 21 years since that promise was made. And so that means all the students in the Santa Clara Valley went without the ability for higher education. We will have a brand new hospital built on the 126 with surrounding supportive services for our community. And that's the right thing to do. So that's what I hope to see before my life ends.
3: Dolly Parton's Imagination Library is dedicated to inspiring a love of reading. 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

0: Welcome to the archives of Radio Curious. I'm Barry Vogel. Comics in comic books and newspapers have come to hold quite an important place in contemporary society. Satire, particularly political commentary, is perhaps closest to its essence when expressed in the visual form, as in a comic book. However, it can be argued that comics have played a far greater role in the history of humanity, tracing back to all images depicting a sequential number of actions. My guest in this archive edition of Radio Curious is Scott McCloud, the author of Understanding Comics, a book about the history of comics. This program was originally broadcast in August of 1994, when Radio Curious was called Government, Politics, and Ideas. I began by asking Scott McCloud, why are comics perceived as a new invention when they actually have been around for a very long time?
1: Well, it's a good question and one that I've been wrestling with lately. I think that comics have often been confused with their format, with their genre. All of these things are indeed recent. The magazines that comic books have been that we associate with comics, the stapled color covers, the 32 pages of newsprint, all of these things are 20th century inventions. And if one believes that that's what comics are all about, that that's what comics can be, then indeed comics are recent. But if you define comics as sequential art, as that art of putting one picture after another, then we can trace it all the way back to at least Egyptian wall paintings and works like the pre-Columbian picture manuscripts or the Bayeux tapestry. Even if you want to define comics more narrowly, though, such as requiring panel borders, having to be printed and distributed and sold, having word balloons, ink drawings, all of these things, you still go back at least 400 or 500 years to many Egyptian, European broadsheets, which told pictures in sequence very much like our modern comics. So I think that as we expand the definition of comics, we expand its history. But as long as that definition remains very narrow, people will perceive the history as being very recent.
0: Well, when we define comics, I would call on you for that definition. What would your definition be?
1: Well, the short definition is sequential art. Again, that art of putting one picture after another, but that can be a little too broad. The long definition that I concocted for those occasions when we need to send a very accurate razor down is juxtaposed pictorial and other images in deliberate sequence. I'm certainly not recommending this for casual conversation, but that helps distinguish it from things like animation and other forms of visual art that have a sequence in them.
0: When we look at comics, you've defined in your book a similarity that comics, I think, worldwide have, with the possible exception of some of the comic strips in Japan. They stress, in almost all cases, an action-to-action kind of fold. What does that mean, and how is it different from subject to subject or moment to moment or scene to scene?
1: Well, the sorts of transitions between panels are one of the invisible aspects of comic storytelling. I managed to break it down into six groups, some of which you just mentioned, and I found that American and European comics did stress that action-to-action sort of transition, in which every panel shows a distinct act. And I think the reason why that became very prominent here in Europe and in America is because we tend to emphasize very plot-based stories that are a series of events, especially in America, where our comics generally are, well, for lack of a better word, really stories for boys more often than not. That very plot-based action-to-action storytelling technique makes sense. But there are a lot of other options, and as you mentioned, in Japan, there are some exceptions. A number of Japanese cartoonists, actually the majority, tend to, while they still use those action-to-action sequences, also use a larger number of what I call aspect-to-aspect sequences, which are very very nonlinear. They just sort of set a wandering eye over a scene or an idea, and they allow for more sort of disconnected images that we assemble in our mind to make a scene come to make a scene happen. It's a lot like some film techniques, which just show you various moments, various images, which all together add up to a scene or an idea.
0: Do you find that that's peculiar to Japanese comics because of the Eastern orientation, and is it connected to Chinese comics, if you've seen any?
1: The Chinese have a rich tradition of cartooning, but not quite as many comics that I've seen. And other comics on the Asian continent tend to either follow the lead of Japan or of European comics. So Japan is definitely the leader in that Asian style. But I think it may, although I'm reluctant to generalize overly about, you know, that Eastern mindset, which sometimes we can overemphasize to the extent that we cast, you know, the Japanese mind as being somehow a different species or something, which of course is, you know, is a dangerous trend. But I do think that there are some, at least some cultural differences, which in Japan cause the cartoonist to be less obsessed with getting from point A to point B and are more willing to wander a little. Also, the Japanese storytelling style may have been affected by the fact that the written language in Japan still bears more of its pictorial heritage than here in the West. And so the linkage between words and pictures is much stronger.
0: Well, that kind of draws me to the story that you tell in your chapter called Blood in the Gutter, where you talk about a daydream that you recurrently had as a child, where you felt that the world, the whole world, was just a show put on for your benefit. And the way your pictures are drawn is where your little boy character, which I presume is you, is looking, is what the picture is shown. And behind him or to the side of him, if he's turned, there's a blank. Can you elaborate on that?
1: Sure.
0: What we don't see isn't here?
1: Yeah, this was a daydream I had that I found a lot of my other friends had also had. Sometimes the daydream would go that the whole world were robots, which were busily constructing the set of the next place that you would go to. And others just imagined that everything disappeared, that the sidewalks, the streets all rolled up behind them. And I think in many ways that fantasy is really a throwback to our initial perceptions, since really, after all, we have no proof that anything is here outside of what our senses report to us. It's the old existentialist conundrum that we can discover as much as we like about the world, and we can get all of this information that allows us to have a knowledge that, say, Europe or Mount Everest or whatever exists, even though we're not seeing them at any particular time. But we really have no proof. What we really do is commit an act of faith that allows us to negotiate the real world, that allows us to receive the parts, but to perceive the whole. And I found that very interesting in relation to comics, because that's exactly what we do when we take those fragmented static images in the panels and connect them in our minds and make them whole, make them move, make them come alive. That's that same act of faith that we commit every single day, every minute of every day, in learning to inhabit a world which we only see a tiny piece of at any given time.
0: Well, if that is the invisibility of comics, why are comics different from animated films, videos, or whatever?
1: I think because in film, you know, just that art of moving images, the way in which we take each frame and connect them and make them move is much more automatic. It's involuntary. Anyone, even a child, seeing a television or a movie for the first time is able to perceive the motion there. Whereas with comics, what we do is allow space to stand in for time space does for comics what time does for film.
2: Can you explain that?
1: Excuse me?
2: Can you explain that, what space does for time, what time does for film?
1: Well, the simplest example would be if you take a strip of film out of a projector and snip it and lay it down on a light table, what you have is a comic, a very, very slow comic, but a comic nonetheless, because what had been different images projected on the same space, simulating motion before, are now different images existing at the same time next to each other at different spaces. So that's why that juxtaposition is so crucial for comics. The fact that they're side by side is what distinguishes them from film. The thing about the persistence of vision and all those things which help us to perceive motion in film, those are very automatic. Whereas in comics, the reader has to be a willing collaborator. That is, they have to be willing to do the work to make these pictures come alive. And you can perceive the comics page as a static, still, timeless piece of work if you like. It's only when you choose to read those panels and to make the move that they do move.
2: Well, is the reader then doing the work that we do when we watch a show and tell of another?
1: Yes. I mean, there's that call and response, that the artist only meets you halfway in comics. And he's showing what's in the panel, and you're telling him what's between the panel.
2: What is between the panel? How do we know what to tell? How do we know what to tell ourselves?
1: Well, that's the question that every cartoonist has to ask themselves every time they draw a comic, because they can't control what you're going to perceive between those panels. So they need to give you those reference points that makes the important story points inevitable, that compels the reader to read what the artist wants them to read. Where I think comics find their magic is when there's some latitude, where the interpretation of the reader is not fully controlled, but where the reader is allowed to branch out a little and to imagine what's between the panels in various ways, such that every reader's interpretation is different.
2: Can you give some examples of that?
1: Well, sure. In my book, I give the simplest example of that latitude is a two-panel sequence where a deranged lunatic is raising an axe over his victim, and is saying, now you die, and the victim is saying, no, and running, and then you cut to another panel of a cityscape from a distance, and you have a scream ringing out over that cityscape. Now, the natural assumption is that axe fell and hit the victim and killed him or maimed him. But every reader's interpretation is going to be different. As I say in the book, to kill a man between panels is to condemn him to 1,000 deaths, because there's no controlling exactly how the reader is going to interpret that murder.
2: Scott, let me take a moment here and say that you're listening to Government Politics and Ideas. My guest this week is author Scott McLeod, who wrote a really very curious book called Understanding Comics, The Invisible Art. Scott, how does the comic artist know if anyone will listen?
1: Well, comics, there are various reasons why I called it the invisible art. One of the reasons is because it's fairly invisible in this society. And comics artists have been laboring in relative obscurity for many years, just with their faith in the medium to fuel them, knowing that their audience is fairly small. That's beginning to change. One of the high watermarks would have to be Art Spiegelman's Mouse. When a comic book manages to win a Pulitzer Prize and get exhibited in the Museum of Modern Art and receive a Guggenheim grant and get reviewed in the New York Times,
2: That does tell something.
1: Yeah, indeed, and it certainly gives some hope that people are indeed listening. I think more people have their ear to the ground now than ever in regards to comic books. It's a very hopeful time. More people are reading comics, and more people are drawn to various sorts of comics that are trying to push the envelope, that are trying to change the way people perceive comics.
2: Well, again, can you give some examples of pushing that envelope?
1: Well, there are a number of cartoonists who are working in an autobiographical vein, something that was fairly unheard of just 10 years ago. But the pioneers of that would be Harvey Pekar, who many people may know as a veteran guest on the Letterman show, but he actually has a serious side, too, and his book is quite wonderful.
2: What's the name of his book?
1: American Splendor. And it's just about Harvey's life. He's a custodian in a hospital, and he writes about everyday events. This is one revolution, but there are many. There are some cartoonists who are working in a very surrealistic vein, who are trying to use comics as a tool for unlocking the subconscious. There are other there are comics now which are making very formal experimentations, which are experimenting with composition, with new ways of telling stories, with new ways to compose a page. Really, comics are moving in many different directions all at once. We're in a very exciting time because nobody quite knows what works, so everyone has their own ideas about how to reinvent comics, and so they're being reinvented in many directions.
2: Yet in your book, you say that the creation of any work in any medium always follows a certain path, and then you demonstrate that in comics. So if it's following a certain path, can you tell us about that path and how maybe it's drifting to a new area in comics now?
1: Well, the reason I said that it always follows a certain path is because I'm using it to define what the word medium means to me. Any art form or any mode of communication follows that path from one mind to another mind. And I think all media are byproducts of that sad inability we have to communicate directly from mind to mind. So we have to find ways that we can convert our thoughts into physical forms that can traverse the physical world and then be reconverted by one or more senses back into thoughts. So this would be true of all media, of radio and speech, of prose and painting, of comics, and of any other art form. So that's that path. It's just from mind to mind. But in the course of that path, many things can take place. And it's the way that comics are revolutionized is when the ideas being transmitted are being revolutionized. That is, when comics are transmitting new sorts of messages, and when their means of transmission are being revolutionized, either artistically or in terms of physical format, or just the general attitude of the work being presented.
2: Where do you see that going in the future?
1: As I say, in as many directions as possible. I think that there's this there's been this assumption both inside and outside of comics that comics are going to move in any one direction.
2: Do you have a direction for your own work in the future?
1: Yes, I do. Well, probably the most exciting direction for me personally is moving towards bringing comics and computers closer together, both in terms of computer-generated imagery.
2: What do you mean? Can you describe that?
1: Well, sure. There are many applications which are being created specifically for graphic artists, which are becoming more powerful with every passing day. And I want to try to apply some of those to making images for comics, but also taking advantage of the new conveyances, which is another realm entirely. Right now, CD-ROMs are one of the more interesting venues, although, of course, they're just a transitional technology. But the idea of getting comics through electronic means really prompts us to question the very nature of comics, an art form that's been quite shaped by its technology, the technology of print, over the last 500 years.
2: Before that, we were carving on walls, and that was kind of hard to...
1: On walls and painting on deer skin and making bas-relief sculptures. As I say, comics, I think, predates print, so the idea that it may post-date print is not overly threatening to me personally.
2: You have a very interesting comment, and I think I should describe that throughout the book you have a little character that is telling the story. I presume that character is you, is that right?
1: Yes, that's my stand-in for me. I'm playing host of the book.
2: And as you host the book, you say that art, as I see it, is any human activity which doesn't grow out of either of our species' two basic instincts, survival and reproduction. Can you elaborate on that a little bit?
1: Sure. First of all, the most important thing about the way I'm approaching art here is that I don't see it as an either-or proposition. I don't believe that you can point to a painting and say that's art, and then point to a second painting and say that's not art. Clearly, art has to be a component of human behavior, which exists to varying degrees in everything we do. So, in distinguishing that, I was trying to separate out from that sort of that soup the ingredients of survival and reproduction, because those are the major motivations for our behavior, either the propagation of the race through reproduction or our own survival so that we can live long enough to propagate the race through reproduction. And really, if you look at it, those two instincts of survival and reproduction have an enormous complex of related activities and instincts which have grown and mutated in many different directions and motivate many things that we do right down to various minutiae. So our whole social structure, our many aspects of

0: true instincts. That's when I think art really blossoms.
1: Yet you talk about art, or particularly comics, as a form of art, has properties that are shared with all other art forms.
0: That's correct.
1: What are those properties?
0: Well, I think certainly the fact that as an art form, it's compensating for that isolation of the human mind. That's the most fundamental similarity, the similarity that all media have with comics. Also that I think in comics, there are always people striving to express themselves, to do something of great substance, of lasting worth. And that's true in all art forms. Just as in all art forms, it's true that the vast majority of those commercial practitioners are basically trying to survive or to enhance their social status or whatever. The baser instincts generally tend to rule, and it's that minority that are often at great personal sacrifice are trying to create something of more lasting worth.
1: Yet it's that minority that is attacked by repressive governments and repressive societies. Why do you think that is the case?
0: Well, if one is motivated by survival or by, you know, advancing a social status, it certainly doesn't pay to attack the status quo. But art, by its nature, especially when it's most intensely represented by a personality, is very good at detecting patterns. At seeing that the emperor has no clothes, at realizing that the way things are not necessarily the way they have to be. And that's a very, very threatening instinct. And that's certainly one of the reasons why artists are indeed among the most dangerous people for a repressive society. When artists are imprisoned or executed, it's not because they're mistakenly perceived as a threat. They are a threat to dictatorships everywhere, because they expose the truth and they show people that their lives don't have to be the way that they should be.
1: Scott, what kind of dangerous projects are you working on now?
0: Well, I'm not much of a danger to anyone except myself at the moment. I encountered a major artist's block when I realized that this book was pretty much the end of a road that I had been on for several years and that I had to change direction. Right now, I'm gearing up to work on a CD-ROM adaptation of the book, and also doing a number of shorter experimental projects. My next project may be a peculiar political satire called "The New Adventures of Abraham Lincoln," but that one is still pretty unformed. So I think the short answer to your question is I have no idea, but whatever it is, it's going to be comics.
1: But your path in life is drawing comics.
0: Absolutely.
1: Scott, the question that I always like to ask my guests at the end of a program is, aside from your book, could you recommend or tell us about an interesting book that you've seen or read lately?
0: Absolutely. My favorite book in recent memory is a graphic novel, as we call them, in other words, a big comic book, called Jar of Fools, by a newcomer named Jason Lutz. He's from Seattle. He's 26. This is his first major work, and it's splendid. It really earns the term graphic novel. It's a true novel, and the characters and the story in it are compelling and unforgettable. And I would very highly recommend it. It came out in June, and it's self-published by Jason Lutz, and the name of his company is Penny Dreadful Press. You can ask your local comic store if they can find it for you.
1: So it's a graphic book similar to Understanding Comics that you wrote.
0: Yes, absolutely. It is a comic book, but it also has all the best qualities that we associate with a good novel.
1: Scott McCloud, author of Understanding Comics, The Invisible Art, thank you very much for joining us.
0: Thank you, Barry.
1: Scott McCloud is the author of Understanding Comics. The book that he recommends is The Jar of Fools by Jason Lutz, L-U-T-E-S. Copies of this and other editions of Radio Curious can be found on our website, www.

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1: 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The postal address is 700 West Smith Street, Ukiah, California, 95482. The phone is 707-621-5075. Ignacio Ayala is the assistant producer. I'm host and producer Barry Vogel. Thank you for listening.

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2: This is Choose to be Curious, a show all about curiosity. We talk about research and theory, but mostly it's conversations about how curiosity shows up in work and life. I'm your host, Lynn Borton. Welcome. Come, choose to be curious with us. I was lying on a guest room bed, looking up at the unfamiliar ceiling before sunrise one morning this past weekend. I'd awakened too early, so I was watching how the light snuck past the room darkening shades, how the different surfaces reflected what little light there was. It was, in the words of today's guest, putting space before screens. Rather than just grabbing my phone from the bedside table to fill the wee hours, I paid attention to the space around me. It brought to mind Menka Sanghvi and our conversation about just noticing and skies before screens and Jack Law's reminder to slow down to the speed of wonder. In fact, Leidy Klotz's work reminds me of a lot of people. His latest book, In a Good Place, How the Places Where We Live, Work, and Play Can Help Us Thrive, is a masterful distillation of a host of rich curiosity enterprises, drawing from science and history, psychology and urban planning, and touching on everything from awe to uncertainty and questioning to curation. Leidy is a behavioral scientist and engineering professor at the University of Virginia. He studies how and why humans design. I had the pleasure of his company back in September 2023 when he joined me to talk about curiosity, his book Subtract, and the surprising power of opting for less. Now he's taking on the inseparability of our inner and outer worlds and the impact technology is having on this foundational part of ourselves. The problem, he writes, is not that it's gotten harder for us to engage with our surroundings, that it's become infinitely easier not to. He's got me thinking, well, all sorts of things, but not the least of them, how might we design, build, and inhabit spaces that make choosing curiosity easier, more effective for us as individuals and in and as a community? I am delighted to have Leidy Klotz with me today from Charlottesville. So welcome back, Leidy.
1: Thanks, Lynn. It's awesome to be here.
2: Oh, it's great to have you. Congratulations on your new book. This is so exciting.
1: Yeah, it's exciting for me too. And I said a lot of nice things about it in the intro, but knowing about Menka Sanghvi and Sky Before Screen, that's thanks to you. And even the Worldwide Wonder also featured in the book, thanks to you. So you and your audience are kind of contributing to the book too. So I really appreciate that.
2: Oh, I love hearing that. And I now have these two curiosities running through my head at seemingly all times. And one is, what makes this a good place wherever I am? But also, what puts me in a good place? So I'm much more attuned to where I am on the heels of your book. So I want to say thank you for that. So we've been informing one another's work. I love that.
1: Yeah. And you're the second person who's told the story of the like lying in bed in the morning. And that's when I think about it too, is like, that's such a great opportunity to just notice what's around you and kind of start your day that way and see all the amazing things that you can see just from a spot that you might not otherwise pay that much attention to.
2: Right. You had me at self-determination theory. So I want to invite you to explain sort of the agency, growth, and connection that are big three core psychological needs and how they fit into this, because boy, this really resonated.
1: Yeah. So self-determination theory is something that other researchers have been working on for a very long time. And they're kind of, as you described it, these are our core psychological needs, right? And agency, growth, and connection are the three needs. And really, you mentioned taking on this idea of like, okay, how do our inner and outer worlds intersect? And obviously they intersect in a lot of different ways, but the book ended up really focusing in on agency, competence, and connection, because those are the core psychological needs. And also those are the things that our physical surroundings can either feed or starve, depending on where we are and, you know, how we're using those surroundings. I can keep going and describe them a little bit if you want.
2: Yeah, do. I think for people who aren't familiar with them, I think it's a really helpful little frame for the rest of the conversation, but also just as a life tool.
1: A life tool, yeah. So I like to think of it as like kids building sandcastles on a beach. That's a good curiosity thing, right? Kids or grownups.
2: Yes, but, thank you.
1: And agency is the ability to kind of choose your own destiny, right? And when you go to the beach, there are all these different activities that a kid can do, that so much of their life is scripted off the beach, and grownups too, right? But when you get to the beach, you can decide where to build the sandcastle. You can decide how high to make it. You can decide the design of the sandcastle. So all of a sudden, you've got this world that you can shape. That's agency, having the ability to do something, having a say in the world around you. And obviously we know that agency is important in all kinds of ways that don't have to do with our surroundings, right? I mean, at work, you want to be able to feel like chart your own destiny, that you can decide which tasks to take on, that you can decide when to come and get your work done. But agency and these other core needs kind of originated with our relationship with our surroundings, right? So the reason that agency feels good in all sorts of contexts is because our ancestors who were pulled to do something about their physical environment were more likely to make shelter from the elements and from predators, and therefore to pass on their genes to us. So that's agency. Growth or competence is kind of tied into agency. If agency is like having the ability to do something about your surroundings, growth and competence is doing it. And I think so, like the kid on the beach, you think about the amazing things the kid on the beach is learning, right? I mean, they are learning stuff that our engineering students learn like third year about fluid dynamics. And, you know, they're seeing how the sand erodes, they're seeing the material properties, how moisture changes how the sand sticks together. So they're learning these things about the physical world, but they're also learning about themselves, right? And they're learning that if the tower collapses, that's frustrating. And then if they rebuild it back, that makes them feel good about themselves. So through their interaction with their surroundings, they're growing and feeling competent. And again, this is something that, you know, you can feel competent by task completion in all sorts of different ways, attending a meeting, like sending off an email. But the original way to feel competent is to do something about your surroundings.
2: Yeah.
1: And then last is connection. Last one on the sandcastle analogy, but any kind of one of these projects that I've ever worked on has started with maybe one kid or two kids, and then inevitably they're figuring out that if they can recruit more people to help them with their creation, then it will get bigger. And my daughter Josie, she was like the youngest of the beach cousins when she would do this, and she would enlist them to make her structure bigger. And then I'm the poor dad, you know, I'm having fun, but the poor dad schlepping back and forth to get buckets of water, right? And then come back up and dump it in the puddle. And then it like goes into the ground. And by the time I get back with the next bucket, so I'm just perpetually bringing water to the sandcastle. But I mean, this is connection, the act of doing things together. And again, connection happens in all sorts of ways. The original way that we connected, kind of larger than hunter-gatherer bands, was to come together and build large structures. And, you know, you can see it today in things like Habitat for Humanity, right? The most successful charity. And it's fundamentally about this like shared building experience. So that's agency, competence, and connection. No argument that they are our core psychological needs. I think what the book points out is that we need to meet these in our surroundings. There's other ways we can do it, but we can't neglect our surroundings as a way to meet these needs.
2: Yeah. It's interesting to think about that story right now, because there were two, and I don't know where they are proximate to one another in the book. In my notes, they're right next to one another. So I don't know what that means. But you wrote something about centuries of industrial efficiency have trained us to expect predictable outcomes. And that we appreciate spaces that entice, that don't reveal everything. We like them that hint at expanded possibilities through exploration and discovery. And I feel like drip sandcastles is a really interesting example of our attraction to things that have more uncertainty about them. While we want some amount of certainty, that inclusion of uncertainty and the invitation to explore and discover on our own terms, to have agency within that balance of certainty and uncertainty, raised for me all sorts of questions about, well, what kinds of spaces fostered that curiosity, which is in that balance of certainty and uncertainty, you know, known and unknown. And I was really intrigued at this idea that we've been sort of anesthetized in some way by our industrial efficiency, which I thought was a great way of putting it, of the sameness and the predictability of our built environment.
1: Yeah. And it, I mean, obviously it's well-meaning, right? You're trying to say, oh, now the built environment can control temperatures. So now we should make it totally predictable and never change 1 degree, and you can't even open a window. But then you're designing out some of this uncertainty that might be beneficial. I mean, it's an interesting question about how much. And I think one way to think about it is like, you want enough to kind of keep you growing, right? But not so much that it throws you completely out of kilter, right? And puts you in like a fight or flight response. So it's the difference between figuring out that you can open a window and get a pleasant breeze coming in. I mean, that feels good because of the pleasant breeze, but it also feels amazing because you made it, right? And you're like, oh, I'm like figuring out how to operate this world around me. And then, you know, things like GPS, right? You do, talking about the worldwide wander, what's so cool about the worldwide wander is that you just go, see where things take you, and you notice, and you learn much more about the world when you're doing that. And obviously, GPS is amazing. I'm glad that I don't like get taken through traffic or that I can, you know, find my way easily around a new city. But at the same time, you're not wandering by definition if you're like looking at your phone and you're not paying attention to the surroundings in the same way. So that's where it's kind of like, I think for the most part, unintentionally taken us out of this relationship of like figuring out our surroundings. One way to have this constant cognitive challenge, and it's a very natural way, is to be moving around in the world and navigating it. I don't know. It's been talked about a lot in the context of AI, because AI for these thinking tasks takes some of the cognitive challenge away. The thinking is the same as like lifting weights or exercising, right? It's like you want to be able to keep doing it so that you can do it better in the future. And there's a similar thing happening with our surroundings.
2: Talk about the intersection of the inner and outer world and their influence on one another. I mean,
1: right.
2: It can be a virtuous cycle, but not all evolution is positive.
1: Right, exactly. Yeah. And I mean, it's they've done studies of showing people who are like in environments with more right angles versus environments with fewer right angles and how they think differently, right? I mean, and so like you said, it's going both directions. And so if you have these surroundings that aren't challenging us in any way, then you've got the same potential effect of just not being able to think creatively or not being able to think kind of outside the box in other situations too.
2: You're listening to Choose to Be Curious. I'm your host, Lynn Borton, and my guest is Lydie Klotz. We're talking about curiosity and being in good places. I mean, as you know, I collect curiosity practices, right? Ways people bring curiosity into their lives, large and small. And at the end of each chapter, you have, I don't know what you call them, tips. Somewhere you called them hacks, but I don't think you actually say that in the book. They build around this agency, growth, connection. And I had some favorites, Space Before Screens.
1: Yes.
2: Talked about that. Be a space archaeologist. And then seek adjacent freedoms. And I wanted to invite you to describe this one because you have a wonderful story around it.
1: Yeah, I mean, the story is an extreme one, but it's Nelson Mandela when he was imprisoned. Obviously, he was doing all sorts of things to try to keep his agency, including writing to the broader population. But one of the things he did with the space, and there's no space when you have less agency than being in a prison, right, is he found a spot on the roof that he wrote was bathed all day in sunlight, and he negotiated with the guards to be able to have a garden up there. And so I think it's a really great example of what the rest of us can do when we find ourselves constrained in our spaces. So maybe this is, you're at an office and this is your cubicle. You can't change the cubicle. Well, can you decorate it? Can you rearrange the furniture, right? So if you find yourself running up against a spatial constraint, one way to still feel agency is to then use that as a reminder to look for things about the space that you do have influence over. Oftentimes it's, you know, something like moving, right? Not like moving, picking up your family and moving. I just mean moving among the spaces to which you have access, right? It's like, hey, this space is noisy. Well, go over there. It's quiet, right? But it's really easy to get kind of stuck in our ruts and routines, or just not even think about what this, you know, whether it's a good space for us. And so looking for adjacent freedoms is a tip that we can take from Nelson Mandela.
2: Do you have favorites?
1: I'm nerdy, but I mean, the space archaeologist one, I don't think everybody's going to love that, but I like, it's amazing. And I'm on this, you know, campus of University of Virginia, which is pretty historical as far as the US goes. And so like going by Memorial Gym, which is like one block away from my house, I mean, it's called Memorial because the students after World War I donated a huge amount of the money for it in honor of their like fallen classmates. And then during World War II, Franklin Roosevelt was here. It was supposed to just be a graduation speech, but then something happened in Europe and the speech turned into basically saying that we're going to be going to war. And so all these people who are of age to get drafted are hearing this historical speech. And yeah, just thinking about that building through its history and like making you think about the other people who have walked on that and their life experiences makes you think differently about yours. So I like the space archaeology one. I like also just cultivating nostalgia in spaces. So if you think about nostalgia and novelty as kind of being two ends of a spectrum of things that you can do with your spaces, right? And nostalgia is like, okay, this is helping you think about, remember the past. And nostalgia in a space kind of grows with time, right? Yeah. Whereas novelty in a space diminishes with time. So when you renovate your kitchen, which might be the right thing to do, but when you renovate your kitchen, like if what you like about it is the novelty, that is going to go down. Whereas if you've got a space that's like giving you nostalgia in some way, that's going to keep increasing. And so I like thinking about that. There, I talk in the book about a beach house that's in my dad's side of the family that I've been going to my whole life. He's been going to his whole life. Now he gets to see his grandkids go to it. And, you know, just the outdoor shower, the shower head sticking out the wall. But that's like a really special place that holds a lot of meaning for us. And so if you think about like what are the things that hold nostalgia, and sometimes there's some pretty like low cost ways of putting yourself in better places more of the time.
2: I love that. So a lot of the book is illustrated with stories of your daughter, Josie, mm-hmm. Sandcastle among them.
1: Yes.
2: And Josie's way.
1: Yes.
2: A lovely double entendre of sort of how she operated in space. And I've been trying to kind of come up with my own sort of explanation of Josie's way. And I came up with this idea of intrepid presence, this sense of adventure and exploration, going back to the, you know, we're drawn to those places that are a little unfamiliar where we can go and explore. And presence being fully present. And I think one of the gifts of the book is that you make Josie so fully present for us. And, you know, you reveal at the end that she died suddenly. Mm-hmm. If Josie were here to describe her curiosity practices, what do you think she would say?
1: She'd say that's a boring question and then run off and be curious. Like she'd be in the hallway talking to people. But I think intrepid presence is a beautiful way of describing her. I think, yeah, the Josie's way, I can tell that story. It's I mean, because it illustrates the intrepid presence. Yeah. We'd always walk between our house and a pond that's on campus, and we'd go fishing or throw rocks in or look for baby turtles or whatever. And every time we went, she went a different way. So one time we're walking through the yard of a house that the university now owns. She cuts through the yard, through the English ivy, and then she finds a path that goes from the house back to the street. And on the path, the people who had owned this house had like etched the family name in marbles. And she looked at it and she said, "Oh, that says Josie's Way." So she like named the path after herself. Because of course, one benefit of being four is that, you know, the letters can say whatever you want them to. But, and I mean, that was kind of like her double meaning, right? It's like her way of being in the world would be the kind of way where you just name something after yourself, but also this exploration and growing through the exploration. I mean, she was incredibly confident for a four-year-old little girl, and you know exactly what you want to see for a kid coming through this world. And when she died, one of the things that we wanted to do was create a Josie's Way for her in Charlottesville. And so we made a, like, next to the best playground in town, there's a path that is probably a quarter mile long that like goes parallel to the playground, and it, you know, over down into the woods and then over a stream, and there's little paths off of it where the kids can go and explore. And it's hopefully a way of like putting her spirit into the world through spaces, right? Because the same way that this family could engrave their name in the marble, you know, putting something out there that like embodies what Josie, how she lived her life and the spirit that she gave me, and hopefully is giving a bunch of people through the book too, to kind of put that in the world in a physical way. It's not that she's in the book because she died. I mean, she was in the book already and then she died. And the same way that my son is, I was seeing the world through his eyes for my last book. That was how I was seeing the world, was through Josie's eyes during this book. And so I think the stuff about noticing, right? You want to notice, walk around the world with somebody who hasn't seen it before, right? Yeah. And that was like, just pay attention to how amazed they are and how they're looking at it. So I probably wouldn't have had those without the time with her.
2: Yeah. Thank you to her and to you.
1: It's, yeah, a good thing.
2: Yeah. So before I let you go, I want to invite you to my big jar of wannabe analogies. Okay. Okay. Let's see. I've got actual jar. I'm going to pull out three slips of paper, one for you, one for me, and one for our listeners. And we're going to make an analogy to curiosity with whatever is on these. Yours is a zipper. How is curiosity like a zipper? Mine is flute, and I have one for our listeners. So do you want me to go or do you want to give it a shot?
1: You go first if you
2: okay. How is curiosity ready. Like a flute? I think we can play it. I mean, that's the whole point. Mm-hmm. That a flute's value and contribution, which are considerable to our lives, is that we learn to play it. And other people can hear it and experience it and maybe enjoy it in a different way, but it's something we can learn to really work with. So how is curiosity like a zipper?
1: I mean, maybe this is too straightforward, but it can connect things. It doesn't always connect things, but, you know, but it's one of the cool things about curiosity is when you find something new and then it kind of snaps into your existing mental model in a way that kind of makes the new information more interesting and improves your mental model, right? And so, again, I don't think everything we learn does that. And I think we should be wary if it seems too perfect, but it is cool when you learn something new about the world and it like, oh, now that makes something else kind of click or, you know, zip into place.
2: Speaking of industrial efficiencies.
1: Yeah, exactly. That's what I don't want it to sound like, where it's like, oh, this is perfect. But I mean, there are things in nature that are, I mean, zippers probably taken from nature as a way to connect things, right? And so maybe it's more like a lot of small connections can make a really strong connection.
2: I like that. Way to reframe zippers. I love it. You know, I've been doing these analogies for a long time, putting these weird things together and asking myself, what do they share? Helped me see all sorts of things I might not otherwise see.
1: Right.
2: And I feel like your work is really informed by that. It's one of the things that I enjoy about it, that, you know, you're literally walking from one side of the campus to the other.
1: Right.
2: You know, you are the zipper.
1: Yes. No, it is. And I mean, that's super, that's a privilege that I get to do that. And I mean, I think thanks for saying it, because it's, I think that not everybody can do that, right? I mean, right. You figured out a way to do it. And I think it's kind of something we need to do more of in academia, taking the ideas from all these different places.
2: And in the way that other people can sort of learn these lessons and incorporate them, you're the example of what kind of drawing from disparate perspectives into that collective, it's not going to erode the efficacy. In fact, it's likely to strengthen it and make it kind of more elastic. And that was the other thing that I found myself thinking about, is that my concept of place has become more elastic. That, you know, it's both particular spot, but also an entire city.
1: Yes.
2: And thinking about place in that plastic way is also really interesting. It's just a nice way to be thinking about the places that I am.
1: If people can get that from the book, that would be so amazing, because I think it's so hard to, I mean, physical spaces are by their nature static, right? And so we greatly, you just kind of think of your relationship with them as static, but it's obviously it's not. And I think we can like break out of that mindset. That's kind of a huge benefit for everybody.
2: Thank you so much for this. It was great having you back.
1: Thanks, Lynn. I just love how you help me think through the things that I've thought a lot about and get even more out of them. So I really appreciate it. It's a gift to me and to the ideas. Keep up the awesome work.
2: You've been listening to Choose to Be Curious. I'm your host, Lynn Borton. Thank you for joining us here today. You can find all my episodes on my website at choosetobecurious.com. I hope you'll follow me here, there, and on Facebook, Instagram, and Blue Sky, all at Choose to Be Curious, where you can share your pillow analogy, #analogy. Many thanks to my delightful guest, Lighty Klotz. Links to him, In a Good Place, Subtract, and our earlier conversation on my website. Thanks, too, to Sean Balick for our theme music, and this is Discovery Harbor by Cloud Harbor via Blue Dot Sessions. I hope you'll join us again next time. Until then, choose to be curious. Well, I found myself revisiting all of your tips through 4-year-old's eyes, which I highly recommend.
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0: 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I am your host, Harvey Sonny Wasserman. Welcome to Solartopia and to a general discussion on the solution of what we're going to do with our energy. Nuclear is not the solution, is the title of one of your books, The Folly of Atomic Power in the Age of Climate Change. M.V. Romano, you're at the School of Public Policy and Global Affairs at the University of British Columbia in Vancouver, Canada, which to my understanding is still an independent country. We're really honored to have you with us. So please tell us about the fall of nuclear power, if you would, and the rise of renewable energy.
1: Thank you. It's a real honor to be with all of you, Sunny. There's a lot of talk about new nuclear reactors being built and expansion of nuclear power and so on and so forth. And I'm just going to offer a kind of reality check, looking at the data and seeing where we are. So if you look at the reactors that have been connected to the grid around the world, the reactors have been connected since the 1950s. And the numbers of reactors that have been connected every year, what you see are there are some years when there are lots of reactors that have been connected to the grid, and some years when many reactors have been taken off the grid, they have been shut down. The best part of the most of these nuclear reactor constructions and connections to the grid all ended in the mid-1980s. The maximum number of reactors that ever were connected to the grid were in the years 1984 and 1985, when roughly about a little over 30 reactors were connected each of those years. Since then, the numbers of reactors have fallen dramatically, and there have been many, many years when more reactors have been shut down. The result is that the number of the fleet of reactors operating around the world has been more or less constant since the 1990s. As a result, the share of all the electricity flowing in the grids around the world, the share coming from nuclear power plants, has been declining consistently since the mid-1990s. The maximum it ever was in 1996, when it was 17.5%. And in 2024, the last year for which we have consistent data, that fraction has fallen to around 9%. Data for 2025 is not yet out, but it's very likely to be roughly in the same range.
0: Professor, you're saying that the percentage of global electrical supply from nuclear power has basically fallen in half since the 1990s.
1: Exactly. And this, this is the all electrical energy rather than electrical energy capacity. And it's what is flowing in the grid. So this does not include any source of power that's not connected to the grid. So if somebody has a rooftop solar power on their roof and is not connected to the grid, then this is not counting all that. So in actual fact, the real amount of electricity around the world, it'll be even slightly smaller than 9%.
0: There are no nuclear power plants operating in the world that are not connected to the grid. Is that
1: true? Correct? That's right. So I'm talking about non-nuclear sources typically, which are not connected to the grid. That's not captured here. And in contrast, if you look at modern renewables, solar and wind and biomass and things of that sort, that fraction has increased dramatically in the last two decades. And is again, in 2024, the figure was 17.3%. Again, this does not include any electricity that is not flowing into the grid. So this is all percentages of the grid.
0: Well, that's amazing. So basically, in the last 30 years, the percentage of global electricity on the grid produced by nuclear power plants has fallen in half.
1: That's right.
0: And the percentage of electricity on the grid produced by renewables is now double what's coming from nuclear power. Is that correct?
1: Exactly. Exactly.
0: Mind-boggling. That's amazing.
1: And yeah, and as I said, these are figures for 2024. For 2025, I'm sure the numbers will be even higher from renewables. So it will be more than double. And the second thing to note is that if, you know, we talk a lot about, or we hear talk of nuclear power being a solution to climate change, had it really been a solution to climate change, what you should be seeing is that the fraction of electricity from nuclear power plants should be increasing, and the fraction from fossil fuels should be declining. That's not happening here, right? So that's one indication that it is not. Why is this? Why do we have this trend? The simple answer is that nuclear power is just not economically competitive. And that in turn is because nuclear reactors cost too much to build. I mean, you all know the numbers. For example, the Vogtle reactor costs something like $37 billion. Similarly, story in France, the Flamanville reactor cost about $17 billion. The UK is building two reactors, which are estimated to cost over $50 billion. So two things to remember here. One is that these are all experiences in countries that have had many, many decades of experience with building nuclear plants. And the second thing is that these are the most expensive power plants ever built in those countries. So this is not like they are starting something new. This is not like they don't have experience. And yet these have been the most expensive nuclear reactors. When these reactors were sort of commissioned, the expectation was that they were going to be much cheaper. So if you look at the Vogtle reactors in Georgia, the final price was around $37 billion. But when construction started, that price was estimated to be about $14 billion. So it's more than 2.5 times what was expected at that time. Okay? But that $14 billion is not the whole story. When planning for the Vogtle project started, it was as part of the wave of nuclear reactor orders that came in the aftermath of the 2005 Energy Policy Act that was legislated by the George Bush administration. Some of you might remember there was a lot of talk about a nuclear renaissance, and I'll talk about that later. But that talk was partly because companies like Westinghouse, the company that designed the reactors that were built in Georgia, they were estimating that it will be $5 to $6 billion for building these two reactors. So from that figure, it went up to 14, then that went up to $37 billion. Right? This is very much par for the pattern of cost and time estimates being much lower than what is the final cost and time that it takes to build a nuclear reactor. One academic study looked at 180 different nuclear reactor projects around the world and found that 175 of them had exceeded their budget, and they all had cost overruns over 100% and took about 64% more time than was projected. Okay.
0: So you're saying that essentially not more than 90% of the reactors that were undertaken came in at double their original cost? Is that essentially what you're saying?
1: That's more, yes. That is what the study showed, but it was a study of only 180 projects. That's not all the nuclear reactors around the world. They didn't have data on many nuclear reactors, but of the ones that they examined, over 90% were more than double.
0: Oh my God.
1: But what's also interesting is that the latest set of reactors that have been built, whether it's in the United States or in France, have been much more extreme than these cost overruns. So if nuclear power is so expensive, it might be okay if other sources of power are more expensive as well. But what we have seen in the same period when the share of nuclear power was declining was a dramatic drop in the cost of solar and wind power that your audience knows only too well. And so if you look at the cost estimates of a new nuclear plant being built in the United States, and you compare that with a new solar utility scale plant or a wind plant, the costs of power are roughly about 3 times per megawatt hour from a nuclear reactor as compared to solar or wind.
0: Wait a minute, you said three 3 times as expensive for nuclear as for solar or wind?
1: That's correct.
0: 300%?
1: Yeah, so $180 per megawatt hour for a nuclear power plant, and maybe something around the order of $60 per megawatt hour for a solar utility scale or wind. This is the average across all solar and wind plants in the United States. So there's going to be a considerable amount of variation. There are going to be plants which are going to be much cheaper in their construction cost and how much they are going to be charging for the electricity. And there are going to be some that are much more expensive. And so the average is what we are talking about.
0: Hey, we're really rolling here. We're going to take a short musical break with John Hall and the great song Power, and we'll be right back to you.

0: Welcome back. We're at the Silvertopia Show here on the Pacifica Affiliate Network. We're talking with MV Ramana. Great to have you with us. MV Ramana, you've been talking about the nuclear plant in Georgia that went billions of dollars over budget. Why would anybody on this earth build a new nuclear plant that's going to come in 300% more expensive than solar or wind?
1: Well, the answer is that they have a very good incentive, or utility companies have a very good incentive to do so if they can pass on the costs to the consumers. And this is what happened in the states of Georgia and South Carolina, where they were built, because the companies, I can show you figures of how their profits were rising even as all the costs were being transferred to the consumers. And this was what the Georgia and the South Carolina legislatures allowed them to do, right? And so that's what they really depend on when they're going to build a new nuclear plant. If you're in one of those states where the nuclear sector is deregulated, then the only way by which these companies might build one of these is if the state really subsidizes them and gives them a whole bunch of incentives.
0: Well, let's take, okay, you've been talking about Georgia. Let's talk about South Carolina. Vogtle in Georgia will, allegedly produce some electricity, and there can be a cost analysis. VC Summer, they spent $9 billion. They dug giant holes in the ground, and then they abandoned the reactors. So there will be zero electricity produced in exchange for the $9 billion at VC Summer. How does that fit into your calculations?
1: That fits in perfectly well. That's exactly the story where the people in South Carolina are still paying for electricity they never received.
0: Give us the numbers now on small reactors.
1: Sure. Not talk so much about the numbers on small reactors as much as what are the essential features. And the claim from small modular reactor vendors is that somehow, because of their modularity and so on, they are going to change the game and make it cheaper, right? So let me just say one word about what small modular reactors are. There are two terms here, small and modular, right? The small just means that the power that it will produce will be less than 300 megawatts of electricity. In comparison, each of the reactors at Vogtle produce about 1,100 megawatts of electricity. So this is about a quarter of the capacity, of the power capacity of the large reactors, okay? And it has nothing to do with the physical size of the reactor. The physical size of a small modular reactor can be quite large, but it depends very sensitively on what kind of design we are talking about. So some designs are much larger and some designs are much smaller. The other term we have is called modular. Modular just means that instead of building the whole reactor on the on-site, what you would do is to manufacture parts of it in a factory. And these modules are brought together to this factory site and assembled at the reactor site. In fact, the Vogtle reactor was a modular design, and Westinghouse made a big deal about it and said, that's why we're going to be able to bring down the costs. Okay? So the thing to remember about nuclear reactors is that anybody who's designing a nuclear reactor will be interested in a number of different properties. Right, you would like them to be having a lower chance of an accident. You'd like them to produce less nuclear radioactive waste. You'd like them to be less prone, and you'd like them to be less expensive. My former colleague Zia Mien and I looked at a number of small modular reactor designs, and what we found was that no single design can have all these properties. Namely, they can't be safer and produce less waste and be more proliferation resistant and be cheaper, right? They're going to have to make some design choices, and every design choice will make some properties better and some properties worse. In particular, when you go to small reactors, they are going to be more expensive per unit of capacity as compared to a large reactor, right? This is a well-known principle in industrial engineering. It's called economies of scale. And what it means is that why that is the case is because if you were to think about a 1000 megawatt reactor and a 200 megawatt reactor, the 1000 megawatt reactor does not need five times as much concrete or five times as many workers as a 200 megawatt reactor, right? So the per megawatt cost of a 1000 megawatt reactor is going to be much lower than the per megawatt cost of a 200 megawatt reactor. And likewise, these things will also produce more spent fuel and waste as compared to a larger reactor per unit of electricity generated. And we see this in the data that we have so far. If you look at the new scale design that was proposed for a project in Idaho, the UAMPS project, the cost of that turned out to be over $20,000 per kilowatt. That's more than the Vogtle cost, even the final after the $37 billion. But the right point to compare this is with Vogtle when the construction started, which is it was estimated $14 billion. So if you compare the $9.3 billion that was the final cost estimate for NuScale, and you compare that with Vogtle's $14 billion cost estimate, and you do the math, you'll find that this is about 250% more than Vogtle as of 2014. And we see this in a number of other places as well.
0: And how does that compare to renewables?
1: Well, so the thing to remember is the figure that I showed earlier with the costs as estimated by Lazard showed that, you know, for the Vogtle type reactor, a large reactor, the cost is about $180 per megawatt hour in comparison to about $60 per megawatt hour for solar or wind. And so if you do that comparison and you note that small modular reactors are going to be greater per megawatt of cost, the cost of electricity from a small modular reactor, therefore, will be even higher than a large reactor like Vogtle, right? So you're talking about maybe four times that of renewables. Okay.
0: You're saying that a small reactor is going to cost four times as much as renewable in cost per kilowatt hour?
1: Yes.
0: Four times?
1: Probably something like that.
0: Oh my God.
1: Yeah. We don't know exactly what it's going to cost from a small modular reactor because we don't have any operation.

0: use some kind of blanket element to absorb all those neutrons, those things will all become radioactive and you're going to be producing waste there. You're also going to be using more fuel per kilowatt hour, so you'll be producing more spent fuel. So a number of reasons why small reactors, all else being equal, a smaller reactor will produce more waste. Okay.
1: Is there any chance that small reactors will come in cheaper than renewables?
0: No,
1: You're
0: that's a
1: sure about it. You kind of waffled on
0: No, I'm not waffling. I'm
1: that.
0: saying no very clearly for that, right? I
1: Okay.
0: just don't want to put a number there because we don't have numbers. Okay.
1: So we're being offered here. Well, first of all, the small reactors are coming in line after the alleged restarts. And we're hearing horrendous nightmares about the restarts, including, of course, Palisades in Michigan, which Kevin Camps and Roger Rappaport are experts on. But you're saying there's no chance that small reactors will come in cheaper than renewables. We know that small reactors will not be coming online in any quantity before 2030. And you're also saying that they will produce more radioactive waste per kilowatt hour than large reactors. Is that true?
0: That's correct.
1: So why in God's name is anybody talking about building small reactors?
0: Well, some companies clearly are trying to make money off this, right? And well, there's a lot of other stories here about why some of these big tech companies are talking about this, which has a lot to do with their public relations benefits. They don't want to be seen as sources of large amounts of emissions from their data centers. And so they like to say, oh, don't worry about it. We are going to build all these small modular reactors, right? So it's a good talking point for them. And so the number of groups for whom it's in their interest to talk about small modular reactors, the public is not among them. For the public, this is a bad idea.
1: Well, it strikes me as not only bad, but flat out insane. M.V. Ramani, you are really gracious to be with us. It's tremendous to have you as a guest. And from the University of British Columbia, is there anything you would like to add about why small reactors make no sense and why they're being pushed simultaneously?
0: Well, they don't make sense for all the reasons we have talked about. They're going to be more expensive. They're probably going to produce more waste. They also can have accidents because they have all of the characteristics of a large nuclear plant, except they have smaller amounts of radioactive materials, but you can still spew out large amounts of radioactive materials in the event of a catastrophic accident. And if you were to think about nuclear power as a solution to climate change, you have to build these by the thousands before it can make any sizable impact on our emissions. And that's not going to happen anytime soon. So it's really a distraction from the urgent task of dealing with climate change, small modular reactors.
1: It's
0: But in the meanwhile, there are lots of companies that are making like bandits because they try to take public money in exchange for, a bunch of PowerPoint designs. And fancy looking computer simulations and animations.
1: Well, everybody, this has been another amazing edition here of California Solartopia. I want to thank our erstwhile producer and editor, Mallory Reason, our recording engineer and editor, Gary Scott, along with Steve Caruso, and very special thanks to our amazing guest, Professor M.V. Ramana, again, one of the world's leading experts in nuclear power. Please join us again next week for another edition on the front line here of the world energy war here at California Solartopia. We'll see you next week with Harvey Sunny Wasserman and company. See you next week. No nukes.

0: I'm Dr. Anthony Lizowitz, and this is Climate Connections. Cross-country skier Julia Kern recently wrapped up a busy race season that included the Olympics and the Cross-Country World Cup. But in the off-season, she does not stop training, nor does she stop thinking about climate change. Kern says warming winters are hurting her sport. In many areas, the snowpack is shrinking.
1: Now, most cross-country ski areas have to have some form of snowmaking capability to even be viable in the winter.
0: Midwinter thaws melt the snow.
1: All of my world championships that I've experienced have been really warm.

0: slushy conditions where we're skiing in t-shirts some of the time.
1: And when it gets cold again, conditions can become icy. Kern says climate change effects her in the off-season, too. Last year, Canadian wildfire smoke blew into Vermont, where she lives. For a few weeks, the air quality was so bad that she could not train outdoors. Seeing this firsthand has motivated her to take action.
0: I have the privilege to have a platform, and so I want to use it.
1: She and other elite athletes are urging international sports organizations to phase out fossil fuel company sponsorships. And in June, she and other Olympians plan to meet with elected officials in Washington, D.C. to advocate for climate solutions. 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
5: 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So let's get the vibe started.

0: Ventura Vibe has reached its 100th episode. And as Caps Media is celebrating their 25th anniversary, I thought I would do an episode highlighting these big milestones. I got to talk with some people that have been involved with Caps for quite some time. There's an excellent crew of people here. Let's get a little behind the scenes with Caps Media and KPPQ. We're going to hear from Elizabeth Rodino first. Elizabeth, what is your role here at Caps?
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0: How long have you been at Caps?
1: I started here in 2011, and then we built the radio station in 2016 and went on the air in 2017.
0: Okay, and the radio station, that's kind of your baby, right?
1: That's my baby, yes.
0: Oh, okay. How did you get into radio?
1: I started in radio in college, so I was really interested from the music aspect. And so I started in college and was the music director at my college station back east.
0: So you have a lot of experience. Mm-hmm. What has been the big motivator to do radio here at CAPS?
1: I think that it's part of community. It's an important aspect of community engagement, kind of expanding our reach in the community. And the great thing about radio is that it's easy entry.
0: Yes.
1: So it's a simple way to learn how to express yourself and how to convey your ideas and share what's going on in the community, much easier than shooting video and editing video. So I think that's the beauty of radio. Anybody can do it.
0: Yes. What do you find most gratifying about the work you do here?
1: I think helping people explore their creativity. I think I like to be a facilitator in teaching people how to use equipment and technology that may be daunting to people of all ages.
0: Yes.
1: And then to see them produce something and to really get excited about what they do.
0: I've seen you in action. You're a very good teacher. And you're a very good facilitator, too.
1: Thank you.
0: Well, do you have any thoughts or words of wisdom you'd like to impart while we celebrate these milestones?
1: Yes, we're very happy to be celebrating 25 years in existence.
0: Woohoo!
1: And I think that it's just a great place. In this world, we need a place to share our voice and share our passion. And I think that CAPS Media Center, both in video and in radio, KPPQ, provides an opportunity for people to do that.
0: That it does. Well, thank you, Elizabeth. And thank you for being part of my 100th episode.
1: Thank you. Thank you for producing, working so hard and producing 100 episodes.
0: It's hard to believe. I am with Mark, and he has a show on KPPQ. What's the name of that show?
2: It's called The Pure Rock Show.
0: And how long have you been doing it?
2: It's going to be 9 years this month.
0: Oh, my goodness. Here I am, a newbie compared with you. How many shows has that been?
2: 425 as of this recording.
0: I'm so proud of myself at 100, and that's pales in comparison. Congratulations on so many shows. So you've been doing it for a long time. What do you find most gratifying about doing your show?
2: Well, it's just fun for me. I'm a big music fan. You know, I did college radio years ago and have worked in radio and in music my whole life. So this is just an opportunity to do my own thing. You know, I'm the producer, I'm the director, I'm the editor. Nobody tells me what to do. The most fun for me is, turning people onto different music. I play a lot of deep cuts and bands that didn't really hit mainstream. And I've interviewed some great musicians over the years that I've been fans of since I was a kid. And just being part of the local music scene, you know, I help promote all the local shows that fit into my format. So it's just been terrific.
0: What are some of the most memorable interviews you've had?
2: So again, depending who's listening to this, you might not have heard these artists, but if you're into 80s, 90s rock, the singer and guitarist from the band Y&T was probably one of my favorites. The singer from Buck Cherry, the singer from Tora Tora. My very first interview was the drummer in a band called Electric Angels that had an album out on Atlantic Records in the early 90s. Never really made it, but I played them back in college. And it's just great hearing all their stories. A lot of them are similar stories. They had some success, but never quite went over the hump. But great stories along there to get there. And a lot of them have come back. A lot of these artists, you know, in their 60s now, and they've raised their families, and now they're doing it again. So it's kind of cool to see the journey they're on.
0: Sounds like you've established some relationship over the years.
2: Oh, yeah, definitely, definitely. Some of them become my friends, and, you know, when they come to town, they make sure I know about it. And, and definitely some listeners to the shows I've met, other people in the local Ventura area that do promotions and things like that, and I do things with. I promote shows that, again, that are appropriate to the Ventura Music Hall here and Ventura Theater and Agora Hills Canyon Club, among other places. It's just being fun, being part of the scene.
0: That's so awesome. It sounds really fun. Well, thank you, Mark, for being on my show.
2: Oh, pleasure, and congratulations, too. You'll be at 400 before you know it. It goes by quick.
0: I'm with Gary Roll. What is your role here, Gary, at Caps Media?
3: Well, technically, I'm the post-production supervisor, which means everything that we do video-wise should come through my hands or at least overseen by me and checked for quality control. I've also been the senior editor, the staff editor. I'm a cameraman. I work audio in the truck. I run whatever is needed, I assist with.
0: And how long have you been working for Caps?
3: I've been here almost 15 years.
0: What is the most gratifying about the work you do here?
3: We do a lot of work for a lot of clients. The work I find most enjoyable is that has an outcome simply beyond watching it. I like things that have an emotional impact or have a spiritual impact or have something deeper than just something you're watching. I like to do work for nonprofits. I do work for churches. I do things that have, to me, more depth than just a casual observer, but it's something that emotionally allows a viewer to become involved.
0: That sounds perfect. And now that Caps is celebrating a big milestone, I'm celebrating a big milestone. Any words you want to leave us with?
3: Well, first off, congratulations on your 100th episode. That is really amazing.
0: Thank you so much.
3: I would think you're probably one of the most prolific artists here and work with us at Caps, and that's pretty cool. Having been here 15 years and over 20 years in production overall, it's an amazing business, and I love what I do. I enjoy who I do it with, and it's a great thing. It's a good thing. I'm pleased to be part of this.
0: Thank you, Gary Roll, for participating in my episode today.
3: You're totally welcome. I'm glad to be part.
0: I'm with Kathy Good. She's done a number of things here for Caps, and I want to talk to her because she's been here a while. So how long have you been here with Caps Media?
4: This will be my 19th year. I've spent my entire retirement at Caps Media. I started doing radio, I did videos, most of which were had something to do with an environment. Stuff like that. But then we started the radio. I was on the board, and I thought, well, I think I'm going to move to radio because it does involve far less equipment, and I could do more shows.
0: So tell us the name of your show, and what do you cover on your show?
4: My show is called In the Women's Room, and I started it in 2016, and there was a lot of, a lot of women's issues were around, and it was just kind of a natural thing. I mean, I told Elizabeth, our station manager, I pitched it to her, and, she asked me a few questions, and which I hadn't even thought about, but they all came together. I mean, it was just perfect that we talk about women and women's issues. So I've featured women and the jobs that they do. I've also done a lot of talking about women's issues and also about the environment.
5: What has been the most gratifying experience working either with your show or at CAPS?
4: Oh, well, the people, of course. The people here are just great. You have a sense, a real sense of community here. And I've also met so many people, both in our city government and, as I mentioned before, the local nonprofits. I've just met some terrific women. Some of them ended up being friends. That has been satisfying. But also, doing the radio show is just perfect for me because I was a teacher on many different levels from, grade school to university, but it was also a way for me to, get my thoughts out there. Hey, I think of ideas and then I find someone, to talk about those ideas for me within the context of what they do or what organization they belong to. And I do like writing, so I, write the script and I find it all very satisfying, particularly when I have a whole show done. And I can turn it in.
5: Well, thank you, Kathy Goon, for your words on today's episode.
4: Okay. Well, thank you, Nadine. It was fun to do it.
5: We are going to take a little break. When we come back, we'll hear some great stories from the new executive director of CAPS Media. So stay tuned. 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Welcome back to Ventura Vibe. I'm Nadine. Been talking about milestones while celebrating my 100th episode and CAPS's 25th anniversary. Now we'll hear from CAPS's new executive director. Let's take a listen. I have Alex Uvari with me.
3: Hello.
5: Did I pronounce your name correctly?
3: That is correct. Uvari, Uvari. It varies where we are in location. My dad's side of the family is on the East Coast in New York, and so sometimes they say Uvari.
5: And funny story, I've interviewed your dad.
3: Yes.
5: He was on my Dudley House episode, The Holiday.
3: Yeah, he's very involved with the Dudley House, and I thought that was so cool that you guys had a chance to speak.
5: It was. He was a great guest. You have big shoes to fill. So I have you here for a number of reasons. Lots of milestones. You're going through some milestones. You're experiencing some milestones.
3: It's a very exciting year for me. I have been engaged for about a year.
5: Oh, congratulations.
3: Thank you. Getting married in September at the Cross in Ventura.
5: Wow.
3: Here. And then we're going to go down to the museum and party after that.
5: That is a good venue.
3: And I'm just looking forward to that. I had recently become a homeowner. And just in the last few months, I've become the executive director here at CAPS Media.
0: even more milestones than I realized. Congratulations on all of it. And that's a lot to pack in a very short time.
3: It's been very intense. A lot of learning, a lot of growing, much more to do. And I'm just super excited for all these opportunities.
0: Yes, well, we're all excited for you too. So you have a great story at CAPS with quite an arc. So how long have you been involved with CAPS?
3: I've been involved with CAPS Media since I was a junior across the street at Foothill Technology High School.
0: Okay.
3: I joined the Associated Student Body and was the Assistant Technology Director. At that point, my film and multimedia teacher, Cameron Crouch, suggested for me and the other technology director to volunteer on a CAPS production. And that first production that I did was a multi-camera filming for the Ventura College graduation ceremony.
0: Oh, big event. Yes.
3: It was. And I was told to get on a camera, and I put on a headset, and the director was giving me instructions as I was filming the parade, and they were switching it in another room, kind of cutting between all the cameras. And at the end of it, I was so fired up just from the experience.
0: You were hooked.
3: Doing live production. I was hooked, hook, line, and sinker. And after that, my senior year, we, as Dragons, we had a community service project that every high school senior would do.
0: Mm-hmm.
3: And I decided to come here to CAPS. It's a nonprofit organization, and I was already hooked from the filming I was doing. And I was like, oh, cool, I can get more time doing more production, more editing. So I came over here, began volunteering, and then that turned into a internship and then paid internship. And then over the summer, they liked what I was doing and they gave me a part-time position. So I immediately began working here all while getting trained in studio production and multimedia at TDC Studios at the VACE, Ventura Adult Continuing Education. So right out of high school, I found my passion and got into it. And I can't say I've been here ever since. There was a short gap where I left and pursued independent contract work. But almost 20 years ago, all the fun began.
0: Oh, wow. That's kind of the American story, the American dream right here, where you start in the mailroom and then you're the boss,
3: yes.
0: The big boss. So.
3: Yeah, I had had a lot of rungs on the ladder. And then when the rungs ran out, I said, hey, can we add some more rungs for me to climb and pursue other things so that I could stay interested and continue to evolve my passions?
0: Well, I love that story so much. Thanks for sharing it with us. So as the new executive director here at CAPS, what is your vision for the future for the next, 25 years?
3: Yeah, we just celebrated our 25-year anniversary.
0: Mm-hmm.
3: And our board chair, Cliff, said, hopefully we can have Alex here for another 25 years.
0: Yes.
3: So no promises, but I am willing to stick it out as long as possible.
0: Yeah.
3: My vision for CAPS Media is to elevate our brand, become not the best kept secret in Ventura, but become known by all Ventura citizens, become known by Ventura County residents. And I will say, kind of going big or going home is kind of my motto. So my big touchdown goal with CAPS Media is to build out a soundstage studio in the back of our lot. We had built this building that's at Ventura College on the campus here on Day Road. And the building is great. It's beautiful. But we had to cut our budget back a bit. And so we had a footprint for a studio that was planned. It never was built. But my vision is to build out that soundstage, because We had sound stages on the Avenue with Brooks Institute of Photography. Those were purchased, that property was purchased by Patagonia. So that's no longer an asset for students or the community. It's kind of for Patagonia and their operation, which is great. Other than our studio, there's not really many production spaces available for Ventura County. As some are aware, the productions in Los Angeles have taken a huge dive. Mm-hmm. A lot of productions have been chased out, whether that's from AI or funding or whatever. So my goal is to build an attractable space to attract productions from LA, to have them come here, and to partner with the Ventura Unified School District, the Ventura College, the County of Ventura, and have it be a partnership that can benefit all of these individual entities for educational purposes, for creative purposes, for revenue generation, and who knows what else.
0: I love it, and I can't wait to see this all happen.
3: Yeah.
0: Oh, well, that sounds so exciting. Okay, so now I'm going to ask you, what would you say to young Alex on his first day at Caps Media? Looking at your younger self.
3: That's a great question. You know, I would tell that young man.
0: Younger Alex.
3: Younger Alex.
0: You are old, a young man.
3: I would say, you know, don't give up. Continue to remain curious. Continue to, you know, have a beginner's mind. And even if you are told how great you are and how awesome and creative and great you are to work with, you know, always keep your ego in check. Don't allow, you know, really good commentary or even bad negative commentary, don't let that get to you. Keep your eyes on the prize and something beautiful will happen.
0: That is wonderful. And what do you find the most gratifying about the work you do here?
3: The most gratifying thing about the work I do at CAPS is having an impact on the community. I've met so many great people in Ventura, and knowing that there's even more great people to meet is so exciting. But I will just say one kind of big thing that I did was with one of my many clients, the Boys and Girls Club of Ventura. They had an opportunity to submit a video to Honda for a grant. And the video we created was a fun kind of spoof on Jeopardy. And that video ended up winning the Boys and Girls Club $10,000.
0: Oh, my goodness.
3: And that was just so empowering for me because
0: yeah.
3: I had contributed to a big financial gain for this great organization that does so much good for the youth in our community. And I would say the other great thing that I got out of being here is I was able to become a high school teacher.
0: Oh.
3: So after the Thomas Fire, I was asked to teach graphic design and multimedia at Nordhoff High School. And that experience will forever have changed me and my trajectory. I'm no longer teaching there, but I will always look back on those days and all of the lives that I impacted as a teacher, and all of the great things that CAPS does for the community. It keeps me smiling here at CAPS.
0: Perfect. Well, thank you, Alex, for joining me today and being part of my 100th episode.
3: Congrats on 100 episodes, Nadine. That is so exciting. And I'm so excited for the next 100.
0: Oh, thank you.
1: Okay, let's turn the tables on Nadine and let's ask her some questions.
0: What?
1: What? Why did you produce a radio show at KPPQ?
0: In 2017, that seems so long ago now, I was listening to a lot of podcasts. And there was just something about it that made me think, I want to do that. I was looking for some resources, and I thought, oh my goodness, Caps. My son had taken some digital storytelling summer camp, and I was very impressed with the facility. He loved it, and I thought, oh, I'll go ask them how to do that. And I met you, Elizabeth, and you told me, don't do a podcast, do a radio show, and it'll become a podcast. And I hadn't even thought of radio. I don't know why. I grew up listening to radio. And so I took the orientation class, and I wasn't sure. There were a lot of buttons to learn. You were very good at teaching, but I was a little wary of being confident to do it on my own. Mm-hmm. But you let me come in and practice a bunch of times, and that helped. It helped so much. And then I did an 8-episode show, and I thought I was done. You asked me if I wanted to continue, and I thought I would if it were a different show. And you inspired me to come up with a different show. Thank
1: good,
0: you.
1: Good. And you've hit 100 episodes. 100 episodes. What's the most gratifying thing about producing your show?
0: I found it was a good outlet for my creativity without being too much tech. Once I got to know those buttons, I ended up realizing you don't use all the buttons, not all the time. The other thing, it was a really good way to meet people and connect with people in the community. And it was a good way for kind of an introvert to be able to go and talk to people out of the blue.
1: Were you surprised by some of the stuff you learned?
0: Yes. Almost every show, there was something I learned. Surprises happen every day.
1: Great.
0: Part of the benefit of working on this show is getting to know the people that work at CAPS. They are great at what they do and are very dedicated. Plus, they all seem to have this great community spirit. Elizabeth asked me what I wanted to do for the next 100 episodes. I've had some time to think about it now. I'm retiring from my day job this year, and now I get to devote more time to producing more shows. It's not that I want to do anything drastically different. I just like the ability to spend more time talking to people in my communities. I am spending more time in Ojai and Camarillo. I'm getting to know more people there. I'm learning about more places and organizations to highlight, and more parks, and maybe even some landmarks. Thanks for listening, and I hope you'll join me for the next 100 episodes.

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1: Hi, I'm Jackie Tantillo, and this is Should Have Listened to My Mother. Parents aren't perfect. Often their intentions are good. Not wanting to hurt their child's feelings is probably one of the most commonly overused excuses adults use when they themselves are fearful of being honest with their child. I believe that most parents make their decisions out of love for their son or daughter, but is that what's always best for the child? My guest has a lot to share regarding these topics of honesty, truth, love, and family, and what or who constitutes family. Carlene Montes de Oca is an award-winning author, TEDx speaker, former licensed acupuncturist, and an animal human health expert. Carlene is the founder of the Animal Human Health Connection and the author of Dog is My Doctor, Cat is My Nurse, and Pause for the Good Stuff. She's recently released her new book, Junkyard Girl, a memoir of ancestry, family secrets, and second chances. Carlene Montes de Oca, I love your name. Welcome to Should Have Listened to My Mother.
2: Thank you so much, Jackie. It's such a pleasure to be here.
1: Is there a translation for your last name, Montes de Oca?
2: There is. There is an area in north central Spain in the Basque area called Montes de Oca. And Montes means mountains, de means of, and Oca is a bird that kind of looks a bit like a goose. And so therefore, a lot of my friends call me Carlene Goose Hill because Carlene Montes de Oca.
1: Oh, come on. As long as they're your good friends.
2: I don't mind.
1: So here we are today to talk about your life and how things present themselves, perhaps when we least expect it. You went and took a test for fun, as you have said. And how about we maybe kind of start there with a little bit of background before we start talking about your mom?
2: Sure. Well, the test that you're referring to is a DNA test, one of those commercial DNA tests that people take. And yeah, I thought, oh, wouldn't it be fun to take a test and see what my lineage is? I mean, I grew up Mexican American. I was first generation. And all of my cousins were taking the test. Also, there was a Jewish lineage on my mother's side, and I was always very curious, well, how much Jewish am I? And my cousins were coming in at 40%, and I thought, oh, isn't that interesting? When I took the test, I came in at 3% Jewish, and I was like, oh, that's very odd. But I was really busy at that time, and I didn't really have a lot of time to look at the results on that test, except to just see kind of the obvious. If I had taken a little extra time, I would have seen that there was a little section that said, this person is very closely related to you. And I did see the name on it, but it wasn't a name I recognized. And if I had looked, I would have seen that it said she could potentially be a sibling. And a few weeks passed by. Somebody contacted me. This guy contacted me on Facebook and sent me a private message and said to me, boy, you look a lot like my wife. And I thought, gosh, what a flirt this person is.
1: Another wacko.
2: I know, another one. But I set it aside, but he kept saying things like, oh, don't you think, don't you think? And he sends me a picture of this woman. And I said, I looked at her and I said, you know, I think the only resemblance I have with your wife is that we shop for glasses at the same store.
1: Oh my God.
2: And then he responded, well, ancestry DNA says different. And sure enough, his wife was the woman whose name came up on my ancestry results. She contacted me about a week later, and she was very nice, and very respectful, didn't want to invade my privacy. But she said, do you know, like, I don't have any family. Maybe, you know, you might know some of these people. And at the time, I looked at all of that and said, well, you know, I don't know any of these people, but my siblings are a lot older than me. So maybe, who knows, somebody had an affair down the line. And I thought, well, okay, well, I'll go find out. And my parents had passed by then, they had passed quite a while before. And I started to notice that my siblings were being really kind of oddly quiet as I would tell them, like, hey, do you know this person? Do you know this, recognize this name? And about a week later, my sister flew out to Santa Fe, where I live, and she said, something important has happened. Something big has happened in our family, and I have to talk to you about it. And then she sat me down and she said, Carlene, you're adopted. And that's where that all began.
0: So how long ago was this that you had this sit down with your sister?
2: 3.5 years ago.
0: So what does one do when confronted with something as insignificant as this?
2: Well, I can tell you what happened to me, which was, it was all quite surreal. And I rethought the story over and over because it felt like everything slowed down to slow motion when that happened. In fact, I remember sitting in the chair and my sister was sitting across from me and she couldn't even tell me what had happened. She started crying and pulled out these pages from her purse and said, I had to write these all on the plane because I knew I couldn't tell you. And she told me the story, which was that, you know, 57 years before, my mother and I my parents lived in Southern California in a small town named Carpinteria. My mother had gone to visit a friend of hers in neighboring Santa Barbara, and she heard a woman crying outside of her house. And she said when her friend came to the door, who's this woman? Do you know her? And she said, oh, yes, that's my cousin. She's here from Chicago. And she's here because she wants me to help her get an abortion. You know, she already has two kids. She's not married. She's got a third one on the way, but I'm not going to help her. And this is the 60s. So abortions were, you know, illegal everywhere at that time. And my mother went home. She talked to my dad, came back 24 hours later and said to this perfect stranger, we'll adopt your child. We'll raise your child. And then took that mother, her two kids, and me in the womb here to live with them for 6 months. And then took care of the mother for 2 months after that, then gave them money to go back to Chicago. And my parents were not wealthy people by any stretch of the imagination. They already had three children. But when I heard this story, I think that was even a bigger shock to me. You know, the words adoption were huge, the words abortion, only because I'm all about women's rights and a woman has a right to do whatever she wants with her body. But it's you know, I wasn't a fetus, you know, I'm a grown human who has had a very fulfilling life. And looking back on it, thought, I almost didn't have a life. And so these were the thoughts that were going through my head and just feeling like, I was looking out over this entire scene from above because I just felt so disconnected to my body and to everything I had ever known and felt like all the pieces of my identity were scattered everywhere. And another strange thing that happened, this happened to me one time when I had a car accident. I stopped being able, it was like, I couldn't hear. I didn't want to hear, like things sounded painful to me. And it was the same thing. I could hear my sister telling me the story, but my ears were muffled. And I could see her mouthing the words, but I almost couldn't hear her. So I think that's what shock does to you.
0: Like an out-of-body experience almost. Mm-hmm. Mm-hmm. This is such an emotional experience for so many reasons. Here you are, as an adult, hearing that all that you thought that was true was not. Your whole world was rocked. How many siblings do you have?
2: I have a sister and two brothers that were our family. And then my father, there were two other siblings that lived in Mexico that were a lot older.
3: And how old were your siblings when your parents brought your biological mother into their home?
2: My brother, oldest brother, was 14. 13 was my next brother, and my sister was 9. And I always think of this because I imagine after I was told what happened, that the three of them were, my sister said the three of them were around my crib when I was brought in. And my mother said to them, "This is your new sister. You will never tell her she's adopted. Because if you do, there are people out there who would want to hurt her." And the reason they said that was, again, it's the 60s. People did not look at children out of wedlock in a positive way. They also were immigrants from Mexico, where the rules were a lot tighter there. And really, children out of wedlock were not looked at fondly. And they did not want that stigma to follow me. Mm-hmm. So that's where the secrecy began and never changed.
3: Your biological mom, she was from Chicago, but where was she originally from? Is she Mexican-American as well?
2: Yes. That's why when I looked at the results of it, I thought, oh, well, okay. But where's the Jewish part?
3: This is a lot to process. So at this very minute, now that you've had some time to process it, are you like, oh, what? What's the big deal? This is the coolest thing ever. I wish you had told me, but I'm glad you didn't. Where are you right now at this moment, emotionally?
2: It's a paradox because it's definitely not where I am. But I also think that life works in mysterious ways and it gives you the information you need exactly at the right time. So I will say that the first year was really hard. I come from tough stock. My parents are both very tough people, very strong people, and they pretty much taught us to be that way. But this is tough stuff. This is tough. And every, what they call LDAs, which are late discovery adoptees that I've been in contact with, pretty much feel the same way, that it's very hard to have the rug pulled out from under you and to lose your identity in a snap of the fingers, like in that way. So I would say that the first year was hard, but it was. I'm also the kind of person who has to go out there and learn the truth no matter what. It's like, even if it's bad, if it's a bad truth, I need to know. And I took that year to also learn and interview people and found my birth mother and many, many other things. Year two, I got my dog, Grace, and I've always been somebody who believes that animals have a really powerful way of helping humans heal, and I've had a very strong connection to animals my whole life, so I adopted a dog, and that helped me a great deal. And year two and year three is when I wrote my book, and writing to me is the way I make sense of the world, is how I understand things, and that went a long way to help me get to the point that I am now. So if I were to say, where am I now? It's, I still think of this. I feel a great appreciation and gratitude towards my parents, and in particular, my mother, who she and I grew up at odds. I mean, we were in conflict 24/7. But suddenly when I learned this, it was like everything dropped away. I suddenly realized how grateful I was to her and that she did what she did for me. So I think year three, I'm in a greater sense of gratitude than I ever have.
3: You had written to me saying that your mom was overprotective and there were some words that she kept repeating. Was it the night before your wedding or the morning after you had been married? Can you share that story?
2: Sure. Basically, I was trying to think right now because my husband and I have been together for 20 years. So 20 years ago, I met the love of my life. I mean, I feel like I won the cosmic lottery when I met this man. He's just my true soulmate. And we decided to get married. But my mother had gotten sick and she had liver cirrhosis, which is usually a disease that people get when they are, you know, consume alcohol in excess, but she never did. So we never could quite figure out how she got this disease. The thing was that she started to get sicker and sicker and sicker. And I, you know, I wanted to postpone the wedding, but my family felt like, no, no, she would want you to go through with this. We need this as a family. Please don't change it. So the day came for our wedding, and my mother was on her deathbed. She was in my in her house, but she was on, I mean, she was coming in and out of consciousness. And I was just sitting there in the next room wondering, how can I get married when my mother is, I don't even know if she'll be alive, you know, in a couple of days. You know, she was so ill. But when she finally, towards the end here, all she kept saying, she'd wake up for like a moment and say to my father, who wouldn't leave her side, are they married yet? Are they married yet? And he would say, no, Mary, they're not married yet, not yet. And basically the moment we said our I do's that night, my sister raced back to tell my dad, they're married. And he whispered into my mother's ear, Mary, they're married now. And he said that he heard her just sigh. And that was the last time he heard anything. The next morning, she passed away.
4: Oh, wow.
2: Yeah, she passed away. And I always wondered, my mother had been so overprotective of me my whole life. And that's part of the reason we clashed so much. And I always wondered when that happened, when she passed away, why did she feel the need to protect me so much? I mean, to that point. And of course, at that point, I did not know that I was adopted and her reasoning behind always feeling that she needed to protect me.
3: So I imagine this is coming from a place, from your mom, coming from a place of utter love.
2: Mm-hmm. Yes.
3: Yet it's those misunderstandings, teens and parents, that cause the biggest problems or the miscommunication. Is your father still with us?
2: No, he passed away as well.
3: So was it this idea or decision to adopt you? Was that your mom just said, this is what we're doing? Or did she go home and say, honey?
2: Now,
3: what do you think?
2: Well, first of all, the words honey never came out of my mother's mouth. I believe that the way that the story was told to me was that my mother went back and pretty much, I mean, my parents were both very strong people, but there were, when my mother needed to get her way, she would. And so I think she just went back and said to my father, this is a situation. And this is what I want to do. And one thing to note about my parents is they came from Mexico because my mother had had issues having children. And to her, having children was the most important thing. I think that is the thing that gave her purpose in life. And she wanted to see her children do well, but she couldn't conceive. And she had some problems with that. So they came to America with pretty much just the clothes on their backs and, you know, a little suitcase to try to see doctors who would help them and here. And so to them, having, you know, they relocated to a whole other country to be able to have this dream for them. So I think my father knew how much that meant. They had also lost a child, you know, their one child they had, that child had passed away. And, you know, I think an 18-month-old. So I think my father understood when it came to children that that was important for my mother.
3: And all of a sudden, there's a new sibling in the house. Did this raise any eyebrows with anybody? I mean, I'm sure this is like the silliest of the details that I have so many questions to ask. But I mean, your brothers and sisters had to make stuff up, or what did they say?
2: Well, this is another, yes, this is another thing about my parents. They were the patriarch and the matriarch of a very large extended family. I have 63 first cousins. And by the way, most of those 63 first cousins knew I was adopted, but never told me. So they had this huge, you know, network of family, and the family went also into Mexico. So it was a very, very big family. And yet there were things understood in the family that were said and that were not said. So nobody would ever, in fact, this is kind of a funny thing. One of my cousins said to me when I started asking all of them, he said to me, oh yeah, you know, I knew. And he said, this is what I know. And he started sharing with me some information. And at that point, I sort of started making a joke with all my cousins because they started telling each other, oh, she'll call you. She's going to call you. And I'd call. And then I'd say, you know what? Thanks for not telling me. I am so going to kick your ass. and then they would start laughing. And well, this cousin said to me, I said, Jesse, you know what? I said, thanks for not telling me. I'm going to kick your ass. And he goes, well, I'd rather you try to kick my ass than your mother would try to kick my ass.
5: Oh my gosh, that is very funny.
2: Yeah,
5: you so have that's to find of... some brevity in all of this in hindsight.
2: You do. But that's the kind of control they had. It was an unspoken control with this family.
5: Yeah, I can see, sense, and feel that, right? It was the honor mm-hmm. and the bond of family. Sometimes a knife can cut through it, and sometimes you know to not. So there's has to be respect toward that, toward their commitment of the family. It's hard for me to put this all together. I can only imagine what it was like for you. Did you go through periods of rage with your siblings? I'm assuming you've gone through every range of emotion.
2: I never knew there were so many emotions.
5: Yeah, good for you.
2: And yet that is the thing that I knew, at least having lived on this planet to this age, I realized I grew up suppressing so many emotions and realized that is never the way to deal, at least for me, with anything that comes into play. So oddly enough, I had no anger towards my parents for not telling me. In fact, today I was taking a hike and I thought, gosh, it's so unusual. I mean, I don't feel any anger towards them. I did feel disappointment. And at times I do feel angry at my siblings for not telling me, because I just can't imagine that if the shoes were, or if, you know, we were in reverse positions, that I would not tell them. I get it that they didn't tell me while my parents were alive. I get that. But it's been a long time since my parents passed away. And I think what happens is we get into these molds where, well, you know, why should we tell her now? And they all have said, well, we sort of stopped thinking about it.
5: Right.
2: Which,
5: it wasn't an issue anymore, maybe.
2: To them. But, and we've had, and I can tell because when I talk to them, how it's upsetting to them to see how hurt I am. Or I remember with my sister, finally, I think I kept asking her, why didn't you tell me? Why? I would have told you. And I could see how upset she gets, because she felt that her primary motive or her primary thing to do was to protect me, just like my mother had said, and she thought she had done that. So, you know, I get that. I understand that.
5: Your adoptive mom, or how do you just call your mother your mother? You mentioned her name twice, Mary, the one that agreed
2: yes.
5: to take you. That's
2: yes.
5: your mother. She's your mother,
2: that
5: not
2: is
5: your
2: my
5: adoptive
2: mother.
5: Mother.
2: No, but oddly, my birth mother's named Maria.
5: Wow. And you've yet to even meet your biological mom yet. So tell us what that first encounter was like.
2: Yeah, that was a very unbelievable thing. Basically, the woman who we shop for glasses at the same store, woman, she at the beginning, whose husband

0: So, but then suddenly an attorney had reached out to her and said, your mother is in a state hospital in Chicago and she's on hospice. So I asked her, do you think you'll go see her? And she said, yes. Do you want to come? And so 3 days later, you know, this is all happened maybe 3 weeks before that I found all this, you know, 3 weeks later, I hop on a flight to Chicago to meet my biological mother. And so the state hospital is what you might imagine state hospital. You know, it was a very, surreal experience just being there. But then when they pushed my birth mother out, she in on this wheelchair that was huge, and she looked like this really tiny little elf. And I kept in my head, I kept saying, no, this can't be her. This can't be my birth mother. This can't be her, because I did not look one iota like her, like nothing. I could just tell, like, and I had seen pictures of her, and I just kept saying, you know, there's that denial that goes on in your mind. This can't be true. This can't be true. And the other part of it was she had severe dementia, or, you know, advanced dementia. So she didn't even know who my half sister was, and she had raised my half sister. So I will say, I think that I'm a pretty compassionate person. I connect with people very well, and I always find some commonality or something to grasp onto. And I just couldn't find it. And I don't know if that was just a shield I had, but I kept trying to somehow, because you think to yourself, this woman gave birth to me, I should have some connection, but nothing. So that's what that was like. But on the other hand, it's interesting. I met an aunt, my birth mother's sister. And when she saw me just looking at her, she came up to me and she said, can you ever forgive her for what she did to you? And I just looked at her and she said, and I said, you know, there's nothing to forgive. Because that was the moment I realized, wow, as much as I had been angry at my parents growing up and fought with my mother, I would not have been the person I was now. I would not have had the same experiences. I might not even have survived. I mean, I could have been, you know, not in this world if my mother hadn't just stepped up and said, we'll adopt your child.
1: Brava, Mary. She's an angel. Oh my gosh. A woman of conviction. She did not hesitate. How the clarity, the power, the wisdom, the heart, the love.
0: All of that.
1: And
0: yes.
1: So you got all of that and then some. And I'm not saying this was easy. I know it was really complicated and really hard at times, but there's a good side to it too. You're very lucky. I would say you're lucky. Do you think you're lucky?
0: I do. I definitely think that somebody mentioned when they heard this whole story, they said, I think like the divine hand has been like reaching out to you and moving you along in life. And I think that, so, you know, can you imagine that 1 second, if my mother had not shown up to that, you know, her friend's house in that second, I would have had a whole other story. I'm happily in love and been married for 20 years, and I would never have met that, you know, that man. I have two stepchildren who I adore. I would never have had them. I mean, it's one of those odd things that makes me think a lot, like if in that moment things had not gone in that way, what would I have become? Who would I have been? So yes, I am lucky.
1: Yeah. But it doesn't matter, right? Right here, right now, you've gone through this monumental emotional awakening, and I'm so happy that you've embraced it and you've taken the time to have the clarity. And there's my dog barking in the background. And I want to mention, because I love how your adoptive dog, Grace, she was adoptive. And you kind of mentioned the similarities between the two of you, how it took her a couple of years to really open up and trust you and your husband. Mm-hmm. Is that correct? And you felt that you had that same kind of transition of your new learning and your new consciousness, but you had each other to go through it together.
0: We did. It took her, you know, I always find that it's interesting how love and patience and kindness and compassion and all of those good, you know, words and qualities that humanity has,

0: channel that, like, for example, into a dog like Race, who had so much trauma. She was part of a hoarding situation here in northern New Mexico, and they had over 100 hoarded dogs in really terrible situation. And so, yeah, we gave her all of that, and she has, God, she is the loveliest dog. There isn't a day that goes by that people don't comment on her and how much she has changed. And I think that too, you know, when we can channel that kind of love into each other, you know, that it's extremely healing. So Grace, you know, I was adopted. She was adopted. And together we helped each other heal.
1: Your mom helped you. And helped you find your path, whether it was the rugged road for a while. And you have been there for Grace and many other animals because you're a total animal lover. My guest, Carlene Montes de Oca, and your new memoir, just recently released, Junkyard Girl, a memoir of ancestry, family secrets, and second chances. Thank you so much for joining me on Should Have Listened to My Mother.
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4: We can't talk about Atlanta's transformation into one of the global centers for capital circulation and accumulation without talking about Black working class struggles to overthrow bourgeois leadership in the city in the 1970s.
3: We spend the hour with Dr. Augustus Wood, author of Class Struggle in Black Atlanta.
4: Atlanta was moving in a different direction and also had an uproar of progressive labor power that didn't necessarily exist in a lot of other parts of the South at the time, enough to really scare international capital about what are you all gonna do about this rambunctious bunch of working people going on strike all the time and winning good strikes too.
3: Professor Wood talks about the growth of militant unions in Atlanta and their successful strikes in the 1970s.
4: We are being sub-proletarianized. In other words, the devaluation of the worker in every aspect of human life.
3: Wood discusses the subproletarianization of the American worker, a process where education, healthcare, and labor are systematically devalued by AI and privatization. From Pacifica Radio, this is Capitalism, Race, and Democracy, a collective effort by producers from Pacifica stations and affiliates across the U.S. I'm your host, Polina Vasilyeva.

0: Dr. Augustus Wood is a professor of labor and African American history, teaching at the University of Illinois in Champaign, Urbana. In his new book, Class Struggle in Black Atlanta, Wood argues that the city isn't a wealth-generating paradise for all, but rather the heart of a deep contradiction where a black petty bourgeoisie rose to power as junior partners of capital, often at the direct expense of the black working class. He spoke to Pacifica's Steve Zeltzer.
1: Today we're going to be looking at a new book, Class War in Black Atlanta. And this book talks about the role of blacks, the role of capitalism in Atlanta. So welcome to our show, Gus.
2: Thank you for having me. Big fan of all the amazing work happening here.
1: And also, I was on a radio show with you, and you're a professor at the University of Illinois in Urbana. So I think this is an important book.
2: Thank you. I appreciate that.
1: So, Gus, first, why don't you talk about why you decided to write this book?
2: I feel as though right now we're at a crisis. A lot of people, the consciousness is raising to the inherent contradiction of capitalism, but this isn't new to this period. This is something that the working classes, particularly the black working class, the white working class in urban spaces, there's always been this understanding of a contradiction, but now you're seeing more of the anger rising, the infra-political behavior, I call it. People are stressed out. People are turning more towards mental health issues. All these other things are occurring because the American dream that the Capitol has pitched for centuries has given nothing for centuries to the majority classes. And one place in particular where they always tell you that things may be bad, but in one city, things can be fine the way they are, is Atlanta. And particularly in African-American history, Atlanta has this bizarre myth of being a place where you could actually make it if you go to the city, that it's a wealth generating space. Much of the work that has come out on Atlanta and much of the public discourse on Atlanta is that, well, yeah, you know, it has its problems, but you can still be successful there. And as somebody who was born and raised in Atlanta and witnessed a lot of these things happen, the argument is that, number one, it's not true. Number two, if you want to get at the best heart of the contradiction between capital and working class power, you should look to Atlanta. And number three, black people are not a monolith, that we have this thing called class positions and class warfare that occur. And a lot of it is due to members of the African-American population choosing to uphold the principles of capitalism and turning against the colonized black people. And so those are the three main things that I noticed. And as, like I said, somebody who grew up in it, then I knew that the real story had to be told, which was about working class power seeking to upset and change Atlanta for the workers and the reaction to that struggle.
1: And of course, you had the quote unquote black president, Clinton.
2: I don't use those terms.
1: That's how he was portrayed publicity. Yeah. The reality was for black workers, did anything change? He brought in Andy Young and propped him up as a big supporter of the black working class. Why don't you talk about how capitalism operated in Atlanta and how do they really not represent either the black or the white working class for that matter?
2: Sure. And yeah, again, Bill Clinton should have propped up Andy Young because both of them are two of the most horrifically right-wing backwards people that ever held power in the country. Young as ambassador to the United States, as well as the head of the CRC, the Community Relations Commission in Atlanta, before he became ambassador. Then he comes back as mayor and he basically enacts a lot of the what many call neoliberalization of the city. And that was Bill Clinton's whole thing, too. So, yeah, both of them destroyed black working class America. So they should prop each other up. Now, the way capital works in Atlanta is interesting compared to other spaces because Atlanta is not an industrial city. Atlanta's political economy is distribution. So a lot of things, it's a hub. There's a circulation of materials and capital, which is why political economy wise, it was already set up to be an international beacon because you had the airport, and we'll get more into that later. But then you also had the space for the Georgia World Congress Center. the Olympics, all these other places, because of the circulation distribution sector of economy that Atlanta holds. And there were auto plants, there were a few, and I'll talk about those later, how they were shut down by capital as a reaction to the working class organizing. And service sector wasn't very big at first, but as we'll see, it got very serious. So in terms of that, let's just get right into the major argument I'm making. The major argument I'm making is that capital was not some smart, innovative, organic process to financialize after industrial capitalism. What happened in Atlanta is a great example of this, is that the working classes, and in Atlanta, the Black working classes, tore the city apart seeking to build power for themselves, because they believed in this tenet called revolutionary nationalism, which make the argument that the Black working class community are a colonized group under capitalism, and that we must seek the institutions that directly affect our lives and take those resources to build a revolutionary potential. This is something that the Black Panther Party adopted with their revolutionary intercommunalism. This is something that other radical organizations, Revolutionary Action Movement, the Republican New Africa, all these different radical groups adopted this idea. So you had Black workers using the site of production, the point of production, labor, going on strikes by the dozens. Even international newspapers were talking about it, that this city that's supposed to be the city too busy to hate, they have a serious problem with the workers are going on strike and shutting the city down every week. And so what the Black working class were doing is that they were organizing into Marxist groups. They were having study groups. They were talking about, if you're going to exist on our land, because that's the whole thing. It's like, this is for the workers. Atlanta is for the workers. If you're going to exist on our land, then you must contribute to our power. So the church's chicken strike, which I detail, is one of the best examples, where the Black working class women of East Lake Meadows shut down every church's chicken in the city for three main demands. The first one being a union. The second one being that you hire directly from East Lake Meadows. And the third one being that every month you contribute a percentage from your profit directly to East Lake Meadow residents. So in other words, having decision-making power over how capital operates. So that's how you know that these were people that were reading radical studies and they were doing all these things. And that was what really upset the petty bourgeoisie and the bourgeoisie, both white and Black capital, saying that they're organized and they're using resources to deal with other struggles. Like, they would take the labor spaces and the financing and the structure and the education materials, and they would build struggles and against unfair housing, against police violence, against all these other struggles in the community. So that's why the point of production for the Black working class became a site of resource internal mobilization. And it was through the idea of building a revolutionary principle. And so you had this kind of struggle happening in the city in the 1970s. One, or the workers fighting for the right to decide how the city operates and to take ownership of the institutions, grocery stores, public schools, hospitals, you name it, rec centers, everything. But then you had the other side, you had the Black capitalists, and you had the liberals, the bourgeois liberals, who believed in voting only to bring capital to the city. So you had those vying forces trying to decide how Atlanta was going to go. And unfortunately, you saw the reaction smash the Black power, Black working class movements in very repressive ways, which I'm sure we're going to talk about. But essentially, we can't talk about Atlanta's transformation into one of the global centers for capital circulation and accumulation without talking about Black working class struggles to overthrow bourgeois leadership in the city in the 1970s.
1: And one of the issues that was also happening in the 1970s was outsourcing deindustrialization of northern cities, Detroit, Michigan, Pennsylvania, shutting down and moving to the South. They first went to the South to get rid of unions, then to Mexico, and then to China and Asia. And this outsourcing destruction of the industrial basin of the United States was to increase profits. So what you're saying is that movement in Atlanta was a threat to that.
2: Mm-hmm. Very much so. In fact, Atlanta they had their own idea of the, remember the boot, the power brokers of Atlanta considered themselves to be of a special inkling even before this period I'm talking about. In the 1950s and 60s, you had Mayor Ivan Allen Jr. and other white capitalists who were already promoting this idea that we're a special type of Southern city, that we don't have the hatred of Alabama, Tennessee, South Georgia, other parts where a lot of these factories move to. Like, no, what we have here is we're more progressive. We're international. We're bringing people and ideas here that you can't find anywhere else in the South. So they already had this type of identity building process. The problem was, is that the contradiction existed when you actually went into the neighborhoods of the Black working class, and the Black working class were actually fighting to overthrow them. And so that's why the repression that's going to come as a result of the struggles and the labor strikes, et cetera, is going to be so violent in nature. And of course, the most violent process being gentrification as a labor crisis first, but even before it becomes a housing crisis. So yes, Atlanta has an exceptional place in the deindustrialization narrative and study, because Atlanta was moving in a different direction and also had an uproar of progressive labor power that didn't necessarily exist in a lot of other parts of the South at the time, enough to really scare international capital about what are you all going to do about this rambunctious bunch of working people going on strike all the time and winning good strikes too.
1: And there were industrial factories in Atlanta, auto plants and other plants. Why don't you talk about these factories and the role of the working class and the unions in Atlanta, and the how they dealt with this attack, gentrification, and also rise of a Black working class movement, from what you're saying?
2: Yeah. And so you have two sides to this in relation to the union aspect of it. The first side is the typical story you hear about unions in Black cities. Many of the unions, like Ask Me, said we don't deal with things regarding race. And a lot of the Black workers who had white supervisors who oftentimes would inhibit their ability to go to another position, get a raise, even get the job, all kinds of things were happening. And they would report it to the union, and the union would cast it as a Black issue and say we're not going to grieve it. And so that was for Black men. For Black women, the unions refused to even acknowledge that their labor was valuable enough to unionize. So you had non-union Black working class women who had to build their own labor movement, because the union said, well, guess what? Your labor is just not valuable enough for us to organize. Plus the fact you're Black women, and we already hate that. So you have that issue swarming around why the labor struggles in Atlanta are so very unique. But on the other side of this, though, you did have labor support for the major public sector strikes, like the sanitation strikes of 72, excuse me, of 70 and 77. Now, those were heavily supported by union power, and that's why they attempted to crush them in the wake. And there's too many to talk about, but I'll talk specifically about the 1977 one, because I think that kind of gets at your question the best. Because that's the one where the Black workers, and mind you, the public sector workers in Atlanta were about probably 80 to 85% African-American. And so they were fighting the city of Atlanta, headed by the Black mayor, Maynard Jackson at the time, for pay raises, the typical things that you would need, but also decision-making power in a lot of ways that they didn't have as public sector workers about their hours. For sanitation specifically, they were kind of the leaders of this public sector strike, even though waterworks and other sectors came in, it was the sanitation conditions that really led the strike to its zenith. And they really had a lot of horrific issues. If you know about the Memphis sanitation strike, the same issues were occurring in Atlanta, where it was pretty much unsafe to be around your truck all the time. People were catching hypothermia because they were outside in the cold, having to have these lockers that were always broken. I mean, I can go down the list. The point is that the city specifically waited till the workers were organized and protesting, and in the middle of a city council meeting, when the black workers showed up, the city council voted to give more than enough money that would have paid off the contract proposal that the union offered. They gave all that money to building a golf course. And they did it in front of them as a sign to say, this is what you all were doing all throughout the 70s and late 60s, going on strike and stuff. We're done with that. This is a new order in Atlanta. And this was a black urban regime that was telling this to black working class people. So you had the petty bourgeoisie, the middle class leadership, on the behest as junior partners of capital, wreaking havoc on black working class conditions. So long story short, they go on strike. And it's a highly successful strike supported by the community for the first day or so. But then the mayor, Maynard Jackson, does something that nobody else had done up to that point. And Ronald Reagan is going to copy him in 1981. Maynard Jackson issues an order to fire all striking workers from the city of Atlanta. And to taunt them, he sent everybody who was fired an empty job application in the mail. And I actually was able to find that application in my research. And so this was the crushing of union power in Atlanta for the foreseeable future. To this day, because of that strike and also other remnants of anti-worker and anti-union policies in Atlanta, you don't have the same swelling of labor power in the city anymore. And so that was one of the biggest crushings of labor power in U.S. history, I argue, because Atlanta was one of those beacon spots in the South that did have relatively decent labor power, some of it being unions, the other part being just the workers themselves being so militant and wanting to go on strike and winning legitimate material gains. So
1: what was the rest of the labor movement doing? It was an open union busting attack to fire workers who were on strike. Where were the other unions? Where was the union national? You asked me. National campaign was there to defend these workers? Because obviously, if they bust the unions, it would affect the entire working class in Atlanta.
2: Very good question, because they didn't answer the phone, so nobody knows where they were. They weren't there, and they didn't want to go there either. And so they kind of just let it be. In fact, when the city started firing workers who participated in the strike as solidarity or other things, and they filed grievances, AFSCME refused to hear the grievances. They just didn't answer the phone. And so there were a bunch of retaliatory measures that happened to workers when they went back to work that either led to them being disciplined or fired. And the national union did not respond to the calls at the local level. Even the firefighters, and I won't spend a lot of time on this, but this is one of the favorite things I found in my research, is that the firefighters were actively like sending something to the international all the time about the horrific treatment they were getting from their supervisors. And they just said, we're done. And they created their own independent wildcat union called Brothers Combined. They left the labor movement and formed their own local. And this actually happens a lot in Atlanta. There were a number of cases. I have another article coming out very soon that documents a few more episodes of this where workers just said, we're fed up with the labor movement and the difference from the international. We're just going to form our own movement. We're going to form our own union and we're going to be independent. And that happened a lot at this time.
0: This is Pacifica's Capitalism, Race, and Democracy. We'll be back shortly with more from Dr. Augustus Wood, professor of African American history at the University of Illinois in Urbana-Champaign and author of Class Struggle in Black Atlanta.

0: That was Sam Cooke. A change is going to come. This is Pacifica's Capitalism, Race and Democracy. I'm Paulina Vasiliev. Here's more from Dr. Augustus Wood, professor at the University of Illinois in Urbana-Champaign, in conversation with Pacifica's Steve Zeltzer.
1: The union, AFSCME, likes to proclaim itself fighting racism in Memphis and organizing against racism. But the reality in the South is segregation and attacks on black workers has a long history. And there's been no national movement of the unions to smash segregation, to smash racism in the South. The AFL-CIO, the national unions, have a long history of ignoring the segregation and racism, systemic racism in the South, open, blatant racism, which we now face nationally, actually. But it seems like that the struggle in Atlanta really was silenced. And there was there collusion of these unions nationally not to take up the fight of the Atlanta workers? Because if they'd been successful in Atlanta, it could have changed the entire South, possibly.
2: Very much so. I mean, again, when you see Memphis in 68, and I allude to this in the article that's coming out, that what Memphis showcases is that there's an infection around militancy at this time, particularly in public sector organizing and militancy. So you see this happen in St. Louis. You see this happen in Indianapolis, Cincinnati, in Atlanta, even in Charlotte. You have some relatively high power militancy. It doesn't last as long as what happens in Atlanta, but you see workers who feel like the Memphis struggle gave them hope and a vision for victory of things that they could actually fight for. So I agree with you. I think that this was a moment to interconnect a lot of struggles across the country that really would have transformed what we have today in, I don't consider what we have today a labor movement. And I think a lot of it's because of this period that there was a silencing, there was an ignorance, and there wasn't an accountability to the black working class. And that's essentially what the book is really about, is that it's dehumanization on one part, but on the other part, those who claim to be progressive or liberal, there's no accountability for them to stand up for working class people at all, regardless of a race. That there's an abandonment of the working classes at the administrative level, particularly in the leadership of the international unions. And for us to not talk about that or to sidestep it and not be critical of this is ahistorical and is doing an injustice to those on the ground now seeking to fight for labor power. That if we don't critique the problems of the internationals and the ways in which they were silent or not held accountable or indifferent, then it's doomed to continue to happen as it has been for over a century.
1: And one of the issues facing workers throughout the United States, in fact, it's a global problem, is gentrification. Working class people are being pushed out of the cities. Systemic racism, banks refusing to give loans to black workers, even in San Francisco, where I'm at. I mean, there has been no campaign nationally against the capitalists, against the bankers, for blatant discrimination, systemic racism discrimination as far as housing. And what was the effect in Atlanta of this drive-by capitalist politicians, black capitalist politicians, to bring about gentrification?
2: Yeah, and I think you said something incredibly important there about this, about gentrification and it being so embedded. That one of the things that we often don't think about with gentrification and why it lasted, why there's been no mass movement against it, is because it's considered a palatable form of structural violence. Because you have, again, this is why we have to understand this from a radical perspective, that you have the liberals who have always been the beholders of capitalism, who have said that we have an underdeveloped area and capital must move to that underdeveloped area for progress, for modernization. And if you're not for that, then you must be backwards, that you're holding your country back, the people back, all this other horrific propaganda that essentially means that working class people are always going to be a cost to progress. And so that's why you only have a certain amount of people who see gentrification as the deplorable system that it is. It is a form of colonial structuring. And so the first thing in Atlanta, and this is, and again, this is my book is what some people call a playbook for gentrification, that it typically starts with the crushing of labor power. And that's why many gentrification studies skip this part, because first of all, a lot of studies don't respect labor as part of the analysis, which is unfortunate. But it's not just about housing. It's not just about a real estate developer comes to the neighborhood and we get displaced. No, that's the end. That's near the end of the analysis. The first thing that has to happen is capital has to destroy the labor base in an area. They have to either deplete its union power, or they have to, as we you just mentioned, Steve, they have to get a compromise from the unions to basically give up their wage and bargaining power. So you see contracts come back that are not meeting or exceeding the cost of living or inflation. You see the loss of specific, the loss of pensions, all these other things. They all coincide with the fact that we're about to destroy this plot of land and we're going to continue to blight it. So first you have the destruction of labor power in Atlanta, the closing of the auto plants. If you talk to anybody that was around in the 1960s in Atlanta, the greatest job you could get is working in one of the auto plants because the wages were incredibly high and there was legitimate power in the working classes there in those plants. So they were specifically targeted, not at first though. They didn't just close them because that's not, remember, capital is insidious. So they don't close them first. First, they make it unstable. So they change your hours. Then they lay you off at intermittent times so you don't have an actual structured schedule. And so it's not just about the closing, but it's the disruption of the daily routine of the working class that capital attacks these spaces. And then once you have no legitimate social movement resources to fight back because you're always looking at the clock and the phone to see when you're going to work, that's when they close you. And that's when they close the plants down. Now, after the plants close, the next thing that has to happen is you have to continue to blight the land because you want corporations to buy the land at the cheapest cost. So you start to propagandize crime. You start to talk about how much drug sales that are there, all the murders that happen there. You go on television and make the news anchors talk about how scary it is to live in Atlanta. You report that your stats in murder say Atlanta's the murder capital of the world. And of course, those stats were duped. I did the research and I found out that those stats were duped. That they did not have those same amount of murders that were reported. But what it does is it increases the justification for militarizing the police. And when I militarize the police and I buy them all these weapons, I have helicopters, all these guns, and I increase surveillance, what does that do to the property value? It drops it again. So the policing aspect is something that other gentrification studies don't mention, that the policing, the over-policing, the surveillance, this all is part of the political economy of decreasing the property value for purchase. And so that happened in Atlanta, and we can spend 8 hours on that alone because there's so many stories of the violent surveillance and murder of Black Atlantans. After that occurs, that's when you start to get the international buyers because the mayor and Maynard Jackson and Andrew Young, the city council members, the governor of Georgia and the county commissioner, all the different leaders, many of them African American, they go overseas during the Atlanta child murders, mind you. They go overseas to Japan, Germany, Nigeria, any France, all these countries, and they hold conferences. And the theme of the conference is buying Atlanta. All this stuff is in the archives. I actually have the pamphlets where they host sessions all throughout the day, like an academic conference, how to make the most of your land purchase in Atlanta. Well, like everybody, they were going everywhere to buy all this stuff up. So now you have to sell the land to the people. And in between those trips and 1990, you have the highest number of international businesses, particularly banks, move their headquarters to Atlanta in the middle of where Black working class people lived. So again, there is an actual process of how this occurs. And I'm sure we'll get to the final part later in the interview of where the displaced people go. and what resources are there? We'll get to that later, but in the city, the process of gentrification is very similar across urban spaces.
1: And nationally, you have Black mirrors, New York and other places, but Black mirrors with a perspective of militarization, that you've got to police the communities. The solution is policing the communities to make it profitable again for capitalism to invest. And happening in San Francisco, happening in New York. And that's the line of the Democrats. A lot
2: Yes,
1: of these
2: very much
1: Democrats,
2: so.
1: not just
2: Law and
1: Black
2: order.
1: Democrats, white Democrats.
2: All of them, all the again, big D Democrats, their whole thing has always been law and order. Why? Because they can't run on anything material because they don't believe in material. They don't believe in actually, and think about it, the idea that universal child care and rent control and livable wages to big D Democrats, that's radical communist stuff. That's ridiculous. In most countries, that's considered centrist. So that's how you, so again, they don't have any kind of actual material backbone to the things they want to do. So the only thing they can offer people is to scare them into thinking that law and order is the best means of voting for them.
1: And the other issue of the capitalists, the Democrats, and the Republicans are the idea of private-public partnerships.
2: Yes.
1: So why don't you talk about that? Because that is a big thing as a way of privatizing public resources, getting rid of public workers. It's a national, it's an international issue, actually.
2: Exactly. And I'm glad you brought this up though, because again, the thing that we have to always understand and why this book and other books and other works are really critical of the Democratic Party right now is that you don't get the Republican onslaught of human lives if the Democratic Party didn't open the door for them. We have to understand that in any space in history, if you look at any space in time, US or other places, you have violent fascist actions increasing when so-called liberals step aside or they agree. And so in Atlanta specifically, this is one of the most important aspects of how this worked because capital was in defense mode. After the 1960s and 70s across the globe, it was workers across the world who were getting legitimate results from organizing, some of them across race, across gender, but there was legitimate fight happening across the world, and many of them were in places where darker skinned people were rising up. Capital had to respond. They didn't just leave the factories behind or deindustrialize because they thought finance and banks were better. They did it because they had to restructure the political economy so that we as working class people had to restructure our capacity to organize. And that's why I look at Frantz Fanon, I look at Amilcar Cabral's, Robert L. Allen's framework of internal neocolonialism. And what you have here is you have capital, white and black, who look at the oppressed, the colonized workers, and they say, we're going to adopt members from that class to serve as the junior partners of capital. They're going to run as administrators. They're going to run as mayors. They're going to be lawyers. They're going to be people who have decision-making power over how capital moves. They themselves do not actually necessarily have access to capital unless some of them own a small business or so, but they're not part of the bourgeoisie. They're not part of the ruling class, but they take their orders from the bourgeoisie. And so that public-private partnership is a very important thing that we have to always take into account. And I think a lot of that's being lost today because, and again, I'm not being, because we should be incredibly critical and upset at the ultra wealthy. We should. But again, you don't get the ultra wealthy in power. You don't get the Bezos, the Musk, the Trumps, the whoever else. You don't get them without a public-private partnership to allow capital to dominate the public sector. And that's exactly what happens when they draft these junior partners in the 1970s, 80s, and 90s. Even in white spaces, they're doing this there as well, where they're taking the public resources away. I have a chapter in my book where they literally take away Grady Hospital, one of the biggest, most powerful public hospitals that were affordable to many people that lived in Atlanta. And the fight by the working classes and even some professors and other what people would typically call middle class people joined in coalition in fighting to keep Grady Hospital public sector. But that's not the. But again, though, the purpose of reprioritizing and repurposing public resources for privatization, number one, is accumulation. Sure, everybody talks about that. Where you call it neoliberalization, neoliberalism, neocolonialism, whatever you want to call it. But the other part that we always have to remember is that they're also taking resources away that diminish our social movement capacity to fight back, taking away schools, rec centers, going after our leaders, repressing spaces, privatizing everything is about taking it out of the access of working class people.
1: And of course, we had the situation with Barack Obama and the Secretary of Labor of Education, Arne Duncan.
2: Arne Duncan
1: looked at the opportunity in New Orleans after the hurricane to shut down the public school system and set up charters and destroy a education workers union that was majority Black, large number of Black teachers, and their entire careers were destroyed for the sake of setting up charter schools, which was a project not only of the Democrats, the capitalists, but also the union bureaucracy. Randy Weingarten, president of the AFT, was a teacher in the Green Dot schools in New York, supported charter schools, and set up basically a two-tier system for education. A private charter school system run by private capitalists, many of them making money from education, commodifying education, and the public schools, which are under attack, which are being closed down in San Francisco, around the country. There's an attack on public education, which is part of what's going on now, and it has been going on for decades now.
2: And it was a big part of Atlanta, too. And that's why they get their own chapter. The privatization of Atlanta public schools and the bringing in of the charter schools. This was a major move, particularly by Mayor Shirley Franklin. When she comes in, she already has an LLC with private charter schools. So she already had business with charter schools. So we knew where this was going. And by the time we get to when I graduate college, you have about close to half of Atlanta public schools closed. And what replaced them? Charter schools. And as you mentioned, New Orleans doesn't do what they do without looking at Atlanta first, because it happened in Atlanta first. It started in the 90s in Atlanta. The idea that, well, you know, public school education, no child left behind, all these things. Well, what if you had the freedom and right to choose how your child was educated? That could be a better option for you. So I detail that whole movement in Atlanta and how it seeped into even the working class consciousness, because working class people were saying, if I take my child to a public school where the government has gutted all the books and technology and they're in a classroom of 42 students, then I'm going to take the risk and go get a loan from a bank on a 6-7% interest to send my child to a charter school or a private school where I'm going to be in debt for the next 30 years. But what other choice do I have? And I know this is a fact because I was a high school teacher when all this was happening in Atlanta. And I was one of those teachers that had a classroom of 38 people where we didn't even have any chairs to go into the classroom. So again, so you're right, Steve, that this was a concerted effort across the board to privatize public schools, to remove education as a means of social movement development, but also to exploit it and make money off of it. And I do want to give a shout out to the great book by John Arena, Driven from New Orleans, which documents this and how the nonprofit industry partnered with the Arne Duncan government to basically dismantle public schools in New Orleans. I think that's one of the best books that's come out in the last 10, 15 years about privatization during this period. So Driven from New Orleans by John Arena.
1: And of course, Barack Obama, this idea, you need a lottery into a good school. I mean, let's all go into the lottery.
2: Yeah.
1: And then we can get into a good school. I mean, what a capitalist scam. You know, like this.
2: Yeah, that worked out.
1: Get your lottery to get into a school. I mean, it just totally. And the unions did not fight politically, ideologically. I mean, you know, here's a basically barrage to bust up public education with capitalist ideology. And the unions, where are they?
2: Let me speak on that because I agree with you. I want to expand your point. I argue that when college education began to skyrocket tuition-wise, that was the biggest missed opportunity, and that let us know where labor unions were going to be on education. In the 80s, when you start to see the rising of tuition, the labor movement, that should have been the number one solidarity effort to build the labor movement back into a force to fight for affordable education in college. But because there was relative silence, we should have known that when the privatization of public schools were coming, how they were going to respond. In fact, it wasn't even silence with them. It was promotion and investment. Because again, like you said, Randy Weingarten has been one of the biggest beneficiaries of the charter school movement. And it's pretty disgusting that her members have not rebelled against the fact that you have a president who is trying to bust your union by building charter schools and private schools across the country. That literally will destroy your union. It's eroding your bargaining unit. But again, though, as we talked about earlier, there is this mentality and psychological wage of propaganda that, and this is why it's so refreshing that you do the work you do, Steve, because so many people, they say, well, Gus, you can't criticize the labor movement. You can't criticize the internationals. We're supposed to be all together in this. And this is why we're in such trouble now, is that everybody wants to treat everything as a monolith, that everything is supposed to be all for one, solidarity. Well, the history doesn't show that. So why are we going to pretend and put on a false show so that capital can continue to erode the conditions of working class people? We're not going to do that. So I'm glad you brought this up because yes, the unions are not just complacent, but they're also promoting and heavily investing in charter schools. And let me be clear, this is the leadership of the internationals, not the rank and file. No, the rank and file are horribly disgusted by this. But yeah, Atlanta is kind of a model for where this really started to emerge in the 1990s and into the 2000s.
0: This is Pacifica's Capitalism, Race, and Democracy. We'll be back shortly with more from Dr. Augustus Wood, professor of African American history at the University of Illinois in Urbana-Champaign and author of Class Struggle in Black Atlanta.

0: That was Outkast, Spotty Oddy Dopalicious. This is Pacifica's Capitalism, Race, and Democracy. I'm Paulina Vasiliev. Here's more from Dr. Augustus Wood, professor at the University of Illinois in Urbana-Champaign, in conversation with Pacifica's Steve Zeltzer.
1: And of course, you have AI now, which is being used in schools, charter schools. You actually have charter operators testing their software on students to commodify education and also use that software, AI, to get rid of teachers, to train their software to get rid of teachers. And you have the AFT and NEA actually taking money from Anthropic and these other companies to train teachers on how to get rid of themselves.
2: Yeah, very much so. We actually had at the University of Illinois, there was a graduate student about two semesters ago that gave a presentation on how AI can serve as teaching assistants so you don't need teaching assistants anymore, effectively trying to destroy teaching assistant unions, right? And my colleague who was in the room was in there with faculty, and none of the other faculty members objected to this. And it's just so bizarre, because you're exactly right that you're training your own devaluation. And that's essentially what we're talking about here. And this kind of gets into the last part of the book and the last part of my argument, that we are being sub-proletarianized, that we are, in other words, the devaluation of the worker in every aspect of human life, transportation, wages, healthcare, education, you name it, pension, retirement, you name it, every single thing is being devalued, and we are being dehumanized. And that is my framework for sub-proletarianization.
1: And of course, that's the idea of AI, to get rid of workers, marginalize them. Drivers, healthcare workers, I covered a strike of nurses. They were laying off 44 nurses at Kaiser here in the Bay Area and replacing them with AI. Mental health workers getting chat boxes. You talk to a chat box. You don't talk to a healthcare worker, you know.
2: So, No. I mean, if you ever tried to call any kind of hotline today, if you have any issue with your laptop or any electronic device, when you go to call, you're going to be on there for 20 minutes playing a game, trying to get somebody live, because they set up so many multiple chat boxes to where they're saying, well, you got to tell us your issue. You got to tell us your issue. And then when you give them one little hint, okay, here's your thing. Bye-bye. Like, they will not let you talk to people anymore, because those people don't exist anymore. I remember back in the 90s and early 2000s when you would have people at call centers in those rows and rows of places who would answer phones, or they would try to sell you things. That doesn't exist anymore, or it will not exist in a few years, because of exactly what you said. They want you to only be talking to robots.
1: And of course, a key factor in the exploitation and ideologically of the working class is a propaganda and corporate propaganda. And you have CNN Atlanta.
2: Yeah.
1: When CNN Atlanta was going black commentary, it was a black station integrated.
2: That worked out pretty well.
1: That's how they played it up. You know, there was the propaganda of corporate media. And now with fascism and the total monopolization of these techno-fascists, Larry Ellison, Paramount, of CBS, of Warner, where you have these fascist billionaires, trillionaires actually taking over the media, really raises the question about any kind of democratic right or breaking the information blockade at this point.
2: I mean, this is where we get to solutions, because if labor is really serious, then labor would spend as much money as possible to develop alternative media right now. Because again, it's not like labor doesn't have the funds to do so. Labor is swimming in money right now. So they could specifically create new television stations and news stations for working people that would combat CNN and Fox News, because CNN was already bad, but now it's going to be even worse now. So we have to create our own media. And if any legitimate progressive organization or the labor movement itself is serious, then we're going to have to develop our own stuff, because you cannot rely on anything that the techno-fascists have bought. Like, we have to start changing the idea that you turn on CNN, Fox News, et cetera. We should have started doing it years ago. But now that we know that there's no other shot at this point, this is the time for labor to step up. And again, I don't believe that the international leadership will on their own. I mean, we know Sean O'Brien is a Trump lover. I mean, he probably has Trump's picture in his bathroom somewhere. I don't know, but he's always with him. And I don't know what's going on with Sean Fain. I mean, he came
1: well, that,
2: out
1: that
2: as...
1: Raises, that raises another question, because in the history of the United States, the black working class has been a key force in advancing the entire working class.
2: Sure.
1: Without the black working class and the movement of the black working class, we wouldn't have unions. We wouldn't have the strength that we have.
2: No,
1: and
2: not at all.
1: The subjugation of black workers now, the open racist, fascist attacks on blacks, on Asians. I mean, it seems that this hold of the Democratic Party and black Democrats should be breaking apart, because what have you got to lose? They're actually getting rid of any, you know, facade of democracy or anti-racism, getting rid of DEI, getting rid of the agencies that enforce Department of Education, getting rid of all kinds of any kind of resource to say there's discrimination. There's no more discrimination. In fact, I just heard today they want to import 4,500 white South Africans a month into the United States.
2: Yeah.
1: And while they're blocking the black Haitians and black workers from around the world to come to the United States.
2: Because of two reasons. The first one being that the black petty bourgeoisie, who we're talking about now, the politicians, the big D Democrat leaders, they do not have any respect for working class people. If you listen to the way they either talk about working class, black working class people, or they talk around black working class people, then you know they don't have respect. Black working class people, over 90% disagree with how ICE operates. Hakeem Jeffries promotes giving ICE money. That should tell you everything you need to know. They have no respect for black working class people. And if you know the history of the black petty bourgeoisie, that's always been an issue. Even during the Great Migration, when black Southerners marched up to Chicago, New York, Philadelphia, the black petty bourgeoisie leadership, they would often treat them poorly, talking about how they're culturally backwards, how they don't act and dress the right way, all these other things. That stuff plays out today. So that's the first reason. The second reason why this is such a big issue is that it basically highlights why class struggle must be a central analysis point for how you look at African-American history and current conditions of African-Americans in general. That if we don't talk about class struggle as a central point, I'm not just talking about calling somebody middle class or working class. I'm talking about an essential point of analysis to understand the contradiction of capitalism and to understand why there are black leaders

0: rich, in other words, opening the gates for fascist assault, because there's no other reason why this happened. As you mentioned, Steve, they have nothing to lose. They've taken everything else away. So why not stand up and fight?
1: That was Dr. Augustus Wood, professor of labor and African American history at the University of Illinois in Urbana-Champaign and author of Class Struggle in Black Atlanta. He spoke to Pacifica's Steve Zeltzer. And that concludes today's edition of Capitalism, Race, and Democracy. 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Today's program was produced by the Capitalism, Race, and Democracy Collective, with contributions from Steve Zeltzer, Ann Garrison, and myself, Polina Vasiliev. 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I've been your host, Polina Vasiliev. Thanks for listening.

SNAP benefits reach a critical moment in our community. Due to the federal shutdown and the Supplemental Nutrition Assistance Program shortfall, many Ventura Housing residents are facing urgent food insecurity. People affected include extremely low-income individuals, formerly homeless residents, and families struggling to make ends meet. Grocery gift cards, non-perishable food items, or financial contributions can be delivered to Atlas Ventura Housing, which is the nonprofit affiliate of Ventura Housing, dedicated to supporting our resident communities, including our most vulnerable neighbors. 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For more information about our efforts to meet the needs of vulnerable families, Alice Villarreal Reddit, the Community Services Director, can be reached at Ventura Housing at 805-673-3606 or emailed at areddit@venturahousing.org. That's areddit@venturahousing.org. A shortfall in SNAP benefits does not have to negatively impact our community.

There is a very special place in the hillsides on the east end of Ventura where magic happens. When Harmon Canyon Preserve first opened in 2020, it was quickly embraced by the community as the place to run, hike, and mountain bike locally. Ventura Land Trust was thrilled to see the community's immediate and passionate love for this preserve. Harmon Canyon now welcomes an impressive 100,000 visitors each year. These range from devoted regulars who visit multiple times a week to excited first-timers just beginning their Harmon Canyon relationship. Of course, this is not including the huge variety of wildlife that calls this special place home. Harmon Canyon Preserve is owned and managed by a nonprofit organization, and taking care of Harmon Canyon's 2,123 acres is an expensive proposition. If only 5% of Harmon's annual visitors became VLT members, we could easily support this work. The My VLT membership campaign was launched to encourage Harmon's most ardent visitors to support its stewardship. Whether you run, bike, hike, volunteer, bird, or enjoy Harmon with your favorite four-legged friend, we have a special membership and badge just for you. Show your love for this amazing place and set an example for your fellow lovers of Harmon Canyon. Become a My VLT member today. Come make magic with us.

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0: You are listening to Spoiler Alert Radio, conversations on the craft of filmmaking. I am your host, Tony Panacchia. On this episode of Spoiler Alert Radio, we speak with LA-based cinematographer Jeff Powers. Jeff is a graduate of the American Film Institute and an active member of the International Cinematographers Guild. Jeff's films have been shown at festivals such as Sundance, TIFF, South by Southwest, and Tribeca. He has received a Cannes Lion Award for his commercial work and an MTV Video Music Award. Jeff has switched effortlessly between television and film and between fiction and documentary. His documentary work includes the short film American Juggalo and the television series Heaven's Gate, Cult of Cults, along with Muscles in Mayhem, an unauthorized story of American gladiators. His fiction work includes the feature film Reverse the Curse and the series Nosferatu Ghost. Jeff's more recent projects include the documentary The Rise of the Red Hot Chili Peppers, Our Brother Hillel, and the narrative feature films Little Lorraine and Sylvania. Welcome, Jeff Powers, to Spoiler Alert Radio.
1: Thanks for having me. That sounds really nice when you lay it all out like that. I appreciate it.
0: All right, great. Well, then, first of all, can you talk a little bit about your background and how you developed an interest in film generally and photography in particular before deciding to pursue that as a career?
1: I kind of fell into it to a certain degree. I grew up in Pennsylvania, in like the greater Philadelphia area. My first love was music. I was playing in a lot of punk bands and that sort of thing. But around the same time, one of my friends in that scene was making his own short films and that sort of thing. And I thought that was cool. So I was curious about that. And so I started getting more into that. But still, my main focus was playing music. And I think like everybody who starts out with film, they think they want to be a director because that's the only thing you really understand. And I distinctly remember making my own short film and all the eye lines matched and like it was well composed and, you know, visually it made sense, but it was not good. And one of my friends pulled me aside and was kind of like, maybe this isn't you. Maybe you should shoot my next project. And so I kind of fell into it that way. And, you know, playing in bands, you have no shortage of friends who want something shot for no money. So I did plenty of that as well. And that's kind of how I sort of got going there.
0: So along with your work in film and television, you've worked on music videos for artists with varying styles, such as Slipknot and Kelly Clarkson. What is your process in matching your camera work to the mood and tempo of the music, either in performance itself or accompanying narratives? And how do you think this compact style of storytelling has helped you in longer form?
1: Yeah, I love doing music videos. I used to do a lot of them, and now they come up here and there, and I still enjoy it. But I think one of the things that drew me to it is I had this background in music. So I pull from the song and like the feel of the song. I'm not so much like a lyrical guy, so I'm not like pulling direct references from the song necessarily, but just the feel and the emotion of it. And so that really affects the timing. You know, like a lot of that Slipknot stuff is very energetic and frenetic. You know, they want that chaos. And so that's a really good place to start for something like that. The actual camera work or the lighting design or compositions and that sort of thing. And Kelly's song that we did, you know, it's a rocker, but it was also like an awesome ballad. So we kind of just like tapped into that more like smooth, sensual feel and like hit it with a good dose of like 70s vibe. Yeah, but it really just comes from the track. Like the song itself is kind of the reason why you're there. I enjoy doing music videos because I kind of feel like if the song's good, the video will be good as long as the video's okay. But if the song's not good, the video will never be good no matter how great a job I did. So there's like a little bit of the spotlight's off you in a certain degree, but you can try things out. And I've learned things shooting music videos that I've then applied to other projects that maybe would have been a little too risky on a longer form project. Because, you know, if it didn't pan out, that's a huge commitment in terms of trying out a look. Music video is a great place to do it.
0: Excellent. So you were DP for the miniseries Nosferatu Ghost, an offshoot of the Nosferatu series consisting of 6 shorter episodes and centered on the relationship between a boy and a possessed antique car. Can you talk about creating the dark and eerie mood for the series and how influenced you were by the original versus developing your own visual motif?
1: Nosferatu Ghost, the series that we did, was a fun one. I had already read the Joe Hill book. You know, that was kind of fun. I was familiar with the material. And also, actually, coincidentally, I had worked as just an additional camera operator for a week or two on the main series. So I kind of had a little bit of insight to how they were doing things there. But we were kind of given like a really nice freedom. And the showrunner, Jamie O'Brien, was also working with us, which was awesome. And she's like, you know, we have the show, we have all that. And there's like a world, there's an approach, there's a general feel to it. But we don't need this to be an episode of the show. We don't need this to be the same. So it gave us some freedom to, obviously there's parameters to keep it cohesive. But yeah, we were able to kind of explore our own path a little bit with it, which was great.
0: So for a Nosferatu ghost, how did you approach conveying a personality for the car at the heart of the story in your choices of framing, angles, and movement when considering the car itself or in its relationship, so to speak, with the boy?
1: Yeah, because our series Ghost was a spinoff, the only crossover character is the car. You can hear Zach Quinto on the phone at one point, but the only character in common between the main series and ours was the car. So it was kind of essential that we make it its own character. And it was a tremendously rigged up car. Like it could do all sorts of, like all the dials inside could move on their own. The gas pedal can depress on its own. It was very cool. They had it fully tricked out for us. But, you know, we just tried to kind of build a little bit as the car is doing these sort of supernatural things on its own, what any one of the other characters see versus what the audience sees. So in the very first scene, when the boy encounters the car, the door opens automatically just on its own, but he doesn't see it. He hears it, but we see it. So we know something's going on before he does, which I feel like in a lot of kinds of storytelling, you don't want to put the audience ahead of the character. You want them to discover things as the character does, but there is a certain suspense to knowing something that they don't know, like that sort of like, don't go down there sort of feeling. And so I think, you know, we did a lot of that and just like subtle visual touches. Like we're using pretty wide lenses inside the car to make it feel like a more expansive space and that sort of thing. But yeah, it was interesting. You know, obviously it's a story about these people interacting with the car, but we knew that the audience from the main show, like our hook to get them in would be the car. So we really did kind of make the car its own character.
0: So you've shot two notable television documentary series, Heaven's Gate, Cult of Cults, and Muscles and Mayhem, an Unauthorized Story of American Gladiators. Both series mix archival footage with contemporary interviews, with Heaven's Gate being somber and Gladiators alternating between manic and restrained. How did you set up interviews to be visually engaging while reflecting the different tones of the stories? And did integration with archival material influence your choices visually?
1: I kind of have like two mentalities when approaching an interview. And one is coming from the mindset that this is an interview. The audience knows it's an interview. It's lit that way. It's set up that way. It feels kind of formal versus like something that feels like more in situation and you're just kind of grabbing it as you go. Heaven's Gate was definitely the first kind. We wanted it to be like a formal sit-down interview. So my thought was that the lighting needs to be dramatic in a way that would cover the heaviness that the movie gets into without being like uninviting, because you want to be able to see people's faces. You want to like go through what they're going through with them. So it was kind of like splitting that difference there. You know, we talked about like how it would work in with the archival footage, but it's like a 30-year time difference or so. So you don't want to like match that per se. I think it's more about just like finding a format that does a nice contrast to it in this case, because it is like a more modern cinema look with those interviews. And obviously all the archival stuff is, you know, videotape from the time. And I got set up to work on Muscles and Mayhem from one of the producers that was involved in Heaven's Gate. So by the time I got involved, Jared Hess and Tony Vanku, the directors, had already had this idea. They wanted to have these people in these like raw spaces. It has like this warehouse look to it. They wanted them to, you know, exist in these larger frames because they're all, you know, big people. And maybe the consistent thing is being somewhat unobtrusive in these sorts of interviews, because some of the stories are hilarious and some of the stories are quite a bummer. And the series on a whole, like, it's more fun. It's a fun watch, and I love that. But, you know, you got to kind of approach a setup to make someone comfortable doing both sides of that. So, yeah, I think, like, the more straightforward lighting approach works. It just allows them to be themselves and kind of sit somewhere in between the larger-than-life persona that they were known for and this very real person sitting in front of you decades later.
0: You are listening to Spoiler Alert Radio, Conversations on the Craft of Filmmaking. On this episode of Spoiler Alert Radio, we are talking with cinematographer Jeff Powers, whose work includes Nosferatu Ghost, Heaven's Gate, Reverse the Curse, Muscles in Mayhem, The Rise of the Red Hot Chili Peppers, Our Brother Hillel, Little Lorraine, and Sylvania. So then the film Reverse the Curse takes place during the heartbreak-prone Red Sox era of the late 1970s and follows Ted as he moves in with his ailing father Marty, played by David Duchovny. How did you use color, lensing, or other means to build the period look without being too overly stylized?
1: Yeah, as we were sort of discussing the look for Reverse the Curse, ultimately, David said, you know, this is a movie about the 70s. It's not a movie from the 70s. And so we strove to, like, do an homage to that era, to that style, but not, like, totally enslave ourselves. You know, we're shooting this movie now and people are watching it now. So having said that, though, we did shoot on Zeiss standard speeds, which are loosely of the era. So I did get a set of 70s lenses to shoot the 70s movie. So yeah, we did that. And then in terms of color, we did sort of, you know, work to make that somewhat pastel palettes in the actual color process in post-production. But I was also really lucky. We had an excellent costume designer, Lou Shad, and production designer, Luke Carr. It was like a pretty small movie and everyone put in a lot of effort to find the right locations, find the right appropriate wardrobe and the right set dressing and all that. So it was a fun process collaborating with those guys. They really went above and beyond, which is the thing, like, I can't. There's nothing a DP can do if everything in front of the camera is not right. You can try, but it's flawed from the start. So it all comes back to production design and costume sometimes.
0: So for Reverse the Curse, how did you work to intimately capture bittersweet scenes with father and son while still being unobtrusive? And did having the director as lead actor affect your workflow in planning shots or giving feedback?
1: Yeah, so David Duchovny was also the director as well as playing Marty. So I loved working with David. He's one of the smartest people I've ever met, possibly. But the pre-production was really, I was just trying to get to know him better because I knew we were going to get into these moments where, you know, he's super talented. He knows exactly what he wants and what he's doing. But at some point, director David needs to take a back seat to actor David so that we can get this performance. And so there was a huge amount of trust building that we got in the pre-production process. But even still, there's a scene later in the film when they're on the road trip and he and his son pull their car over because David's character has had this revelation of ultimately what drove the wedge through their relationship. And so they're getting ready to doing, you know, going through hair, makeup, wardrobe, all that. And I'm on set and we're setting everything up. And they come out and they do this scene. It's kind of a long scene. And as soon as it began, the intensity, I knew, I was like, oh no, everything I've set up is wrong. This is not right. And I had to kind of meekly walk over to David after the take. And he's like, how is it? And I was like, it's very good, David. It's very good. I need 5 minutes to move everything. Like everything. And, you know, he's very cool about it because he's a great actor and good director. So, you know, we got through it. But yeah, there was a lot of trust that had to be established because he needed to be able to look at me. And if I said, you got it, you got it. And if there was a problem, I needed to be comfortable to tell him, you know, I'm sorry, but I need some time.
0: So you recently shot the feature-length documentary, The Rise of the Red Hot Chili Peppers, Our Brother Hillel, which tells the story of the early years of the band and is sort of a tribute to their original guitarist, Hillel Slovak, who died in 1988. It prominently features interviews with Flea and Anthony Kiedis. So when filming people revisiting their pasts, including some painful memories, how do you help shape an atmosphere on set so they can feel comfortable opening up?
1: Yeah, I think that's another through line that we're going to find with my take on shooting interviews. I by no means invented it, you know, I'm not trying to take credit for this, but I think it's really important that you create an environment that when this person who's volunteered to share their story, humorous, painful, anywhere in between, but it's a personal story, they need to be able to walk in and sit down and feel okay. And that's the baseline. And I want it to look good. The director, Ben, wants to look good. The audience appreciates a good-looking documentary, but if they don't open up, then you don't have a movie to begin with. So that's the most important thing for me. And that comes down to preparation and giving yourself enough time to not waste their time. So like I mentioned, the director, Ben Feldman, and I, we talked about it, and we did Flea's interview first, actually. And I think we started setting up 2 or maybe even more than 2 hours in advance so that when he rolled in, we were sitting and waiting. And, you know, I always got to do like a little bit of adjustment for the actual person who's sitting in because someone else on the crew is sitting in Flea's chair and that's not Flea. So you gotta make it personal. And then once they sit down and the interview starts, unless it's a critical thing, I just hands off, let it go.
0: So Our Brother Hillel moves through a range of locations and personalities, from the two main musicians to former collaborators, friends, and so on. What were considerations in designing and adapting your setups to each interview so each interview felt visually cohesive but reflected the character of the person in the space you were in?
1: Ben was very much hands-on with choosing the locations and backgrounds. And so I kind of like let him take the reins on that. You know, he had a general vision for the kind of backgrounds he wanted. But one thing that we did collaborate on pretty extensively was a lot of conversations and experiments on where the cameras go. And some of the interviews were 3 cameras and some of the interviews were 2 cameras and which ones would be which and then how those would work. And some of that just comes down to like a very simple thing, like, it's not that hard to imagine that a lot of this movie is going to be Anthony and Flea. And so do you want them to both be looking the same direction in their interviews? Do you want them to be looking in opposite directions? You know, so we have those sorts of conversations. You're like, oh yeah, well, let's have them looking opposite directions. So it feels maybe some way subtly like a conversation between them or something like that. And then it's just down to like, so we have these 3 cameras. How far around of the profile do you want? Do you really think you're going to sit on this angle? Or is it sort of like a visual refresher sort of angle for you? And a lot of those conversations so that by the time we were shooting, because you'll notice in the movie, like the interviews don't really depart from the camera setup styles. There's basically 2 styles, depending on who we were speaking with. It was one or the other. I think that sort of consistency in a project like that, where there's like a lot of varied archival footage and stuff, it just helps ground it visually in a way that makes the whole thing feel more cohesive.
0: You are listening to Spoiler Alert Radio, Conversations on the Craft of Filmmaking. On this episode of Spoiler Alert Radio, we are talking with cinematographer Jeff Powers, whose work includes Nosferatu Ghost, Heaven's Gate, Reverse the Curse, Muscles in Mayhem, The Rise of the Red Hot Chili Peppers, Our Brother Hillel, Little Lorraine, and Sylvania. So during a long interview session in a film like Our Brother Hillel, how engaged are you in both looking for the most relevant moments and monitoring technical quality and consistency? And as with other retrospective docs, are there other elements of the archival material's look or feel that might inform how you approach capturing current day material?
1: If there is a collection of archival material, I generally will try to look at as much of that as I can. But what I've noticed more often on projects like this is that the director and producers tend to like find more of the archival as they go. And like someone talks about, like, I have this great photo of the three of us back and whenever. And then the director's like, do you have that photo? You know, could you like scan it and send it? So it's not necessarily something that I can look at beforehand. You know, it's being collected as the process goes on. However, I do want to make something that's going to fit in to that. So again, very modern cinema look, but we did choose to shoot on some older, softer lenses to take a bit of the bite out of that. Because again, a lot of the archival footage is going to be VHS, or I think there's even some like Super 8 and stuff in there. So, you know, we wanted to give it a little bit of softness to the extent that we can without putting too much of a, I don't know, just drop a filter on top of this person telling a very personal story, which would feel a little disrespectful. But honestly, like, I really enjoy listening to these interviews. You know, the movie's an hour and a half long or so, whatever. But we filmed hours and hours and hours of interviews. And so I got to hear all the stories. I think that's really special. I enjoy that part of it. I'm rarely involved in the editorial process, so I don't necessarily have much input in that. But I do have a little thing that I do sometimes where if something was like particularly special to me after the interview, sometimes we'll go up to a director and be like, wow, that was really, that one moment, that was it right there. Like, that was great, wasn't that? Just to like give him a little reminder, like, oh yeah, I should take a look at that moment there. Maybe that goes in. So I got my tricks.
0: So you recently shot the film Little Lorraine about a tiny North Atlantic seaside town that becomes embroiled in an international cocaine smuggling operation. How did you approach color for this film, both reflecting environment but also enhancing mood? For example, the contrast between darker and more orange tones in the mine sequences earlier in the film with the brighter and bluer tones in the later boat sequences.
1: Yeah, Little Lorraine is a very naturally colored film. Like, it's not overly stylized. But I do think that one of the things we really tried to do was, these are hazardous places, you know, this coal mine and then the open ocean. They're not safe. So one of the things psychologically that we did with that, particularly on the water, because water is very challenging to shoot. It never looks the same in any one different direction or on the next day or maybe even 5 minutes later. So it was really important to me that the water never looked inviting. I didn't want it to ever look like someplace you wanted to be. It's a little bit of a threat. And then same with the coal mine, and it's a nice contrast, but the coal mine has this like sort of aggressive orange look to it. And those are definitely choices that we made to sort of drive that psychological undertone. We also totally scored, Mitch Paulson did the supervising color for the movie, and he just did an incredible job. He kind of put the polish on it that I could only dream of.
0: So in Little Lorraine, there seems to be a shift from tighter, more claustrophobic framing earlier, again with the mines, to a bit more loose for open water, to again tighter as the darker sides of the uncle's activities come to light. Was this intentional as a sort of thematic or emotional approach, or more coincidental, just reflecting the physical settings of the story?
1: There's a certain practical element to it. Sometimes your limitations sort of drive a creative idea. And so, you know, when we're just sitting down with the director and we're talking about, like, how are we going to shoot in this mine? We know it's going to be very claustrophobic type framing. And then the contrast of that for these guys psychologically, spending all day in a very low ceiling. This place we shot in was a nightmare. I wanted out by the end of the first day. So, you know, I can only imagine what it's like working there every day. And then you're out on a lobster boat and it's just an open horizon for as far as you can see. There's nothing. So kind of, yes, it's a matter of practicality. It would have been very difficult to do it the other way around, particularly in the mine. But the contrast was very important, yeah, because sometimes your limitations become like your best inspiration.
0: Great. So for the upcoming film, Sylvania, a couple on the brink of divorce embarks on a family road trip through the Midwest to visit the wife's sick father, hoping to persuade him to accept help. Can you contrast your approach to capturing wide open spaces versus intimate domestic moments and how that might have reflected tone? And were you involved in location selection for the travel sequences?
1: Sylvania is just like a classic. It's just like a dark comedy. It's a family drama. It's sad. It's funny. It does both right next to each other. And I kind of love it for that. And, you know, my work on it was more about sort of like shaping the feel of when it's okay to laugh and when it's okay to feel deeper. It was a very, very small movie. The movie was made by maybe 10 people outside of the cast. So yes, I was very involved in everything. The director, Kyle, and I scouted a lot of those driving shots. We spent some down days, which is something I often do on films. When I have a down day, I'll go shoot some landscapes maybe, or some of the driving stuff on my own or with a small team. And again, similar to like some of my other work, I don't know, it's just how it feels. Like sometimes it feels like you want to be right in there with no room to breathe. And other times you want a little space. And I think that movie is kind of fun because it does these sort of lyrical montaged moments where it's just score and images, and then it just drops you into like an 8-minute heavy dialogue scene. And it's interesting how it works like that. But yes, it was a very hands-on from everybody production.
0: So do you have any other recent or upcoming projects you'd like to mention? And do you have any closing words for our Spoiler Alert Radio audience?
1: Don't have anything more recent, because like Sylvania is actually playing at the Florida Film Fest and Little Lorraine opens in Canada. So those are like the most recent things, that and the Chili Peppers are the most recent things that I actually can really talk about. I really appreciate that I have had and continue to have the opportunity to make these films and videos and projects and whatever. The one thing that I don't think came up in all of this is that all the projects that we talked about, you somehow managed to pick ones where I either made them with people that I was already like very tight friends with beforehand, or whom I've become really good friends with in that process and to this day. And I'm just so appreciative that that gets to be my job, that I get to go make Sylvania or Little Lorraine. Both Andy and Kyle, we went to film school together a very long time ago, and we're still friends, and we still see each other as friends, and we also get to make films together. That's pretty special. I appreciate it. Make movies with your friends.
0: 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Thanks so much, Jeff Powers, for taking the time to talk with us today on Spoiler Alert Radio.
1: Thank you so much. I appreciate being here.
0: You have been listening to Spoiler Alert Radio, conversations on the craft of filmmaking. I've been your host, Tony Panacchia. On this episode of Spoiler Alert Radio, we spoke with cinematographer Jeff Powers. Jeff's documentary work includes the short film American Juggalo and the television series Heaven's Gate, Cult of Cults, and Muscles in Mayhem, an unauthorized story of American gladiators, in the recent feature documentary The Rise of the Red Hot Chili Peppers, Our Brother Hillel. His fiction work includes the series Nosferatu Ghost, in the feature films Reverse the Curse, Little Lorraine, and Sylvania. 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
2: Welcome to Sprouts, radio from the grassroots, a weekly program that showcases radio production by independent community media. We bring local stories to a global audience, produced at a different location every week. I'm Sawa Khan, host of Mothering Earth in Wimberley, Texas. Today on Sprouts, the story of a community group fighting for environmental justice against multinational corporations that produce oil, gas, and tons of plastics. Literally hundreds of oil, gas, and petrochemical plants and refineries line an area in the Houston Ship Channel, right next to neighborhood homes, schools, churches, hospitals, and local businesses. This truly gigantic industrial complex, operated by multinational corporations, pollutes the air, water, and soil with toxins that result in numerous health impacts, such as cancers, respiratory and cardiovascular diseases, and more. An activist group called Fenceline Watch has made it their mission to advocate for the people who live next to these plants. I spoke with Yvette Arellano, founder and director, and Shiv Srivastava, policy director of Fenceline Watch. I asked Yvette to explain their purpose.
3: Our mission is to stop toxic multi-generational harm on our Fenceline communities. We are a community-based environmental justice group on the east end of Houston, home of the largest petrochemical complex in the nation, second largest in the world. And we have three main pillars of work: petrochemicals, chemical disaster, and protecting the democratic process.
2: Tell me about the neighborhood in which you're located and where you do your work.
3: I'll give one neighborhood, Manchester and Magnolia, where over 90% Latino. We have a massive Spanish-speaking population. There's a bilingual school in our community that's over 64% English language learning, so folks are learning English for the first time. And it's a low-income community throughout the East End and for the majority of the Houston Ship Channel. So there's a lack of resources for healthcare, education, and job opportunities. Our communities are present pretty much adjacent to historically Black communities. That means we struggle not only with status, but also fears of family separation, language barriers, and petrochemical exposure. So that's what our communities look like. They look like predominantly migrant communities, whether we're speaking Spanish or Vietnamese. And we're buttressed up against these really dangerous fossil fuel infrastructure projects.
2: How many industrial plants are located in that neighborhood, and what are they producing?
3: The Houston Ship Channel area spans about 52 miles. The first 16 miles are what we really keep abreast of, and that encompasses over 600 petrochemical facilities and their subsidiaries. That's not only the projects themselves, but these massive tank yards. So massive tanks that hold petrochemical products, and I would say the fumes and off-gassing that comes along with it. So that's the piece about chemical disaster that Fenceline Watch also does. With so many chemical facilities, we're bound to have a flaring. That means at the top of these massive towering stacks, you can have these fireballs pretty much light. And they're supposed to be a safety system.
4: But in reality, it's an everyday or nightly burden. These odors come from these facilities and leach inside of homes and places like where we work also. We have window AC units, and so that exposure is that much more intense. It can happen at all hours of the night, including when we're sleeping or walking around in a park or going to a softball game or a soccer game. So there is really no division that would keep us safe from exposure.
2: Do the people who live in the neighborhood work at these industrial plants?
4: There's this misconception that a plant or a factory is going to operate in a small town that has, let's say, a meat packing plant. For the most part, these facilities contract workers from outside of the state to come and work at facilities. So they lack benefits and union representation and a lot of protections. Folks within our communities have your standard, 9-to-5 jobs, sometimes 2 at a time, working at grocery stores and within, other opportunities, but very rarely inside of facilities.
2: And what are the environmental issues faced by the residents there?
4: The daily burden of living inside of the communities is everything from having trouble breathing at night because there are releases of emissions from the petrochemical facilities. And these are oxygen displacing chemicals. And so you're waking up gasping for oxygen or having a hard time breathing. In our communities, you can wake up to trembling from a facility, whether it's expanding or it's operating or it's having some kind of construction on the site. When there's a chemical disaster, there are explosions, massive amounts of heat that are radiating from the fires themselves, and then an immense odor of chemicals that gives you nausea or headaches, vomiting, and in worst case scenario, shelter in places where you're forced to stay inside of your home, close all windows and doors and cover them with tarp and duct tape. And then you're uncertain how long this is going to last. So it could be anywhere from a matter of hours to days, which we've experienced. And so that also includes cutting off of streets. So the streets will shut down and there's no way for you to evacuate from the neighborhoods that are being directly impacted. That means grocery stores, schools, and the place where you might work would be shut down for an undisclosed amount of time. So your access to food and water and medication starts putting you in other hazardous conditions.
2: Let's get you in on the conversation, Shiv. How often are there leaks of dangerous gases or fires at these plants? And when that happens, are residents given any type of warning?
5: The Houston Ship Channel, it's home to over 600 chemical facilities. It's the largest petrochemical complex in the nation. It's the second largest in the world. So dangerous leaks, gases, and fires and explosions are unfortunately extremely common. Whether it's something like the flaring that Yvette was describing earlier at a facility that happens daily, or the odors of noxious gases that, kind of just sit and hang over our communities along the ship channel, it's quite common. Larger chemical disasters, unfortunately, are rather common too. So that's a massive explosion or a massive fire at a plant that go beyond even flaring and fumes. You have to cover your windows with plastic and switch off your air conditioner and stay in your home until you're given the all clear. In terms of if any warning is given, oftentimes it's after the fact. So they have online warning systems that for many in the community are not easily accessible or even easily understood. When we're dealing with elderly populations, which we have many of in our communities along the Ship Channel, you know, getting on Twitter or getting on social media or going onto a very specific website to get that information can be very difficult. And unfortunately, local media outlets aren't going to cover, you know, a release unless you see a giant fireball in the sky or there's a giant explosion. So we have a huge population within Texas and in Houston that speak Spanish. You know, they're limited English proficient individuals. Almost 30% of Texas households speak primarily Spanish. And what we see oftentimes during disaster or leaks or fires is that if an alert is given out, it's not given out in a means of communication that's easily or widely understood by the communities most impacted.
2: So there's no audible system like a horn that blasts, a signal that people would hear?
5: In the past, there used to be alert systems and horns in the community that would sound. And the Houston Ship Channel itself is over 52 miles. And so it is a patchwork of different communities and different counties as well. And so each one is slightly different, which also complicates getting alert out to communities. Because, for example, if a facility isn't in Harris County in Houston, but just next door in Pasadena, that's a different county. And their alert system is a completely different website. But they do have internal alarm systems at the facilities that can sound. But there's no guarantee that community that is right next to these facilities is able to hear those audible alarms. In the past, certain facilities used to have such systems. We have one facility not too far from our offices where we're speaking today that used to actually have an alarm system. But once it changed hands to a new corporate owner, they actually mothballed that alert system. So no, there are no alarms.
2: Is there any state or federal government agency that's doing any kind of ongoing testing of the air, the water, you know, the soil for pollution?
5: There is a regulatory framework, both at the federal, state, and county level for things like air monitoring. But what we're experiencing right now in the current landscape is regulatory backsliding. So in Houston, Harris County has a county air monitoring system that monitors air quality. At the state level, we have the Texas Commission on Environmental Quality that has their own TCEQ air monitoring network that is mandated by federal regulations such as the Clean Air Act. However, what we've seen oftentimes is even when there are exceedances of air emissions, for example, that are beyond federal regulations, outside of noting them, there isn't any kind of redress for those emissions. Sometimes a penalty is assessed against a company, but we haven't seen the kind of strong enforcement currently or even in the past that pushes these facilities to actually bring in these excess emissions, whether they're water discharges or emissions to air. So we do have regulatory frameworks that exist that are supposed to be monitoring these things. But unfortunately, what we've seen is even if we're getting data showing that more toxics than are permitted are being released, we're not seeing any kind of operationalization of bringing those emissions in and holding to account these corporations that are going past it.
2: And so you mentioned water discharges. So does this pollute your local water supply as well?
5: Petrochemical production is a water-intensive process. It requires water. Texas currently has been experiencing drought for several years, on and off different parts of the state. We're running out of potable water. We're now dealing with the expansion of desalination projects that are meant to take basically ocean water and try to make them potable, but not for use by humans and communities, but rather just for industry itself. And so not only are we dealing with chemical discharges into our water, but we're also dealing with the privatization of water for facilities.
2: Yvette, what evidence is there of health issues linked to the pollution from these plants?
4: Within 14 of the facilities along the Houston Ship Channel, there are 776 health impact points, ranging from cancer or elevated cancer levels in the community, developmental issues with small children who are growing into puberty, hematological issues. So think about blood diseases and how much oxygen blood can carry over into your lungs. Just having limited capacities for absorbing oxygen, it could be haptic issues. So issues with your liver, ocular, affecting your vision, renal and respiratory issues, neurological issues developing, and not only children in fetal development, but small children and even middle-aged, primarily healthy people who then experience memory loss, you know, that can then be attributed to aging diseases. We have body weight issues. So if you're thinking about what is a primary indicator for community health, the low birth weight in children is actually used by the federal government as an indicator for community health. And it's one that's affected through this kind of toxic exposure. Reproductive health. So in concern to communities' health and women's health, both women and men, and, you know, childbirth and people with sterility that's growing in the community, endocrine disruptors affecting hormones in our community members, where it also leads to sterility or different patterns of growth. Immunological issues. So your body isn't as strong to combat, let's say, the flu or other viruses. And instead of having a period of flu, you end up having a month worth of flu symptoms because your body can no longer handle it. Cardiovascular issues. We see a lot of folks within our communities having, you know, heart issues, strokes, even linkages to diabetes, which chemical exposure has been linked to diabetes. So the list goes on and on.
2: You're listening to Sprouts, Radio from the Grassroots, a weekly program bringing you local radio productions of global interest. Today, we're bringing you the story of a community group in Houston, Texas, fighting for environmental justice. I'm Salwa Khan, here today with Yvette Arellano, founder and executive director, and Shiv Srivastava, policy director for Fenceline Watch. Yvette, the companies responsible for these toxic emissions, which are happening regularly, are they doing anything about it?
4: It comes down to profits over people's health. You think about oil, you think about gas, you think about fracking, you think about these massive energy companies making billions of dollars with little to no oversight, especially under the administration we're operating in. So when you have these two competing interests, profits in an oil state like Texas are going to speak much louder than the health of our communities. And unfortunately, that's the predicament we find ourselves in, is that as community advocates and community members, we're having to champion our own lives and fight for our own human rights for clean environment, the right to breathe clean air, water, and to live freely within our own communities.
2: Shiv, are these facilities expanding?
5: So new infrastructure is going in rapidly, and it's primarily fueled by plastics. So plastics are based on fossil fuels that are processed into petrochemicals that go to then create plastic precursors. And so what we have is a litany of new types of infrastructure that are co-located on existing facilities. So whether that's an ethane cracker in which Ethane is cracked. Ethane is found in LNG, liquefied natural gas, fracked gas, that then's cracked into ethylene, which is a necessary building block to make plastic products. We're also seeing expansion in the names of things like chemical recycling, which is essentially what the petrochemical industry says is a means to recycle plastic by burning it through pyrolysis back into its molecular building blocks to then create new products. But as we've seen, that technology is not actually able to do what industry claims. Less than 3% of that can actually be turned into usable product. And so we are seeing expansion, and unfortunately, we're seeing it be subsidized by our taxpayer dollars. And in terms of the petrochemical industry, over the past 5 years, we've seen along the Houston Ship Channel several of the facilities that are in our community add lines for polyethylene production or high-density ethylene production. And it's oftentimes being subsidized by county money or state money or unfortunately even federal dollars. And what it's really doing is metastasizing a problem. When you have the number of plants that we have, when they are so close to our communities, you start having to look at the cumulative impacts. It's not one facility that's putting out toxic air emissions or toxic discharges to water. It's 600, and it starts to stack on top of each other. And as these facilities expand, that then starts to expand and deepen the kind of risks and harms faced by our community.
2: These companies say that they're bringing economic benefits to the community. Is that true?
5: This is the narrative that we often hear from the oil and gas petrochemical industry, that they are necessary economic drivers. But the vast majority of our communities, our port communities that are next to these facilities, are in the lower quartile of socioeconomic indicators. They're food deserts. They don't have access to healthcare. And a vast majority of the people that live near these facilities do not work in these facilities. In fact, the oil, gas, and petrochemical industry over the past several years has been moving to cut as many jobs as possible. Chevron just announced the reduction of 20% of their global employee count. In Houston, that is about 575 people that have just lost their job. Automation in these facilities is increasing. And what used to formerly be union jobs that had pensions and that had benefits and that were additive in some way to the community no longer really exists. And instead, we have contract workers, usually young single men coming from neighboring states, whether it's Colorado or New Mexico, that spend a portion of the year working in these facilities, oftentimes living in motels or temporary housing, that don't really have any roots in the community. And that brings about all of the associated issues with an influx of young single men into our communities. And so what's occurring is that our communities along the port, along the Houston Ship Channel, are being asked to take on the environmental, the health, and the safety risks, and they're not experiencing any of the economic boom. And in fact, we're subsidizing nearly $1 billion worth of tax breaks for the petrochemical industry. We're giving subsidies, tax breaks to ExxonMobil. It's the seventh most profitable company in the world. They're receiving the largest subsidy of $200 million during the state of Texas. So it's not only that our communities are not getting economic benefits from it. In fact, we are actually paying these facilities. We are paying the industry that is doing such harm to our community.
2: Yvette, are there any zoning laws?
4: A lot of people have that question because zoning is essential for safe communities and for the building of industrial zones, like the ones we're talking about. But in reality, zoning doesn't exist. And in fact, the city of Houston and cities like it are proud to say that there's a lack of zoning. And they use the guise of small business to kind of promote it, saying, well, you know, if you're trying to open up a family business, do you want us telling you where you can and can't put it, right? But we're not talking about family businesses. Like Shiv said, we're talking about multinational fossil fuel interests that are being sited next to schools and hospitals.
2: What strategies do companies use to override complaints from residents?
5: So let me quickly tell you about a community that's not terribly far from our offices where we're sitting today, known as Manchester. Here they have a playground, and right across the street is Valero. So the color of the playground is teal and yellow, and those are the colors of Valero. Those are the corporate colors of Valero. The park itself is a public-private partnership park. So the park actually dates back several decades. It's a very old park, but it is no longer run by the city. It's instead a joint partnership that includes several industry players, including Valero and Chevron and Exxon. The children go back to school every school year with branded backpacks of Valero and other industry players because they give money for supplies and they provide backpacks. Houston's not just home to a giant petrochemical complex. We're also home to the world's

0: idea of is that our taxpayer dollars are going to subsidize this industry to prop it up, despite renewables and other new technologies that are much safer and more reliable, as we've seen during the many natural disasters Houston has had in the state of Texas. But we continue to use our taxpayer money to prop this up. And there's not enough discussion on the externalized costs. Children wouldn't have to go back to school with a bag that has an oil and gas logo on it if we weren't giving hundreds of millions of dollars away to a petrochemical company. We wouldn't have to rely on them providing school supplies or providing money for health screenings if we weren't externalizing the cost of the damage and the harms that they're doing to the community. So it's a rather toxic, and I use that intentionally, a rather toxic relationship that's occurred where the same players that are doing harm then step in as though they are providing a social service to undo the harms that they're causing, and we're actually footing the bill for it.
1: So, what recourse do you and residents have?
2: For community members that are living along the fence line, your cell phone is such a powerful weapon. And like we see with the current ICE immigration raids, simply documenting is its own powerful force, because then you're helping elevate and expose the reality of what's going on. And what's happened here is that, people have assumed for years that third world countries in the global south are the only ones to shoulder toxic burdens, and they completely look away from what's going on in the Gulf Coast, in the Houston Ship Channel, in Cancer Alley, in the areas affected by urban fracking in California. And we need to start exposing the reality more and more, sharing with each other what the health effects and what the cost is of extremely cheap products that are completely unnecessary in society.
1: That's it for Sprouts. You've been listening to Mothering Earth on Environmental Justice. Special thanks to my guests, Yvette Arellano, founder and executive director, and Shiv Srivastava, policy director for Fenceline Watch. Production assistance came from Robert Curry. The Sprouts theme music is Torpedoes on Tuesday by Poison Control Center. 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I'm Salwa Khan in Wimberley, Texas. 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